0: Hello, friend. Welcome to another Abounding Grace broadcast. Pastor Ed Taylor will join us in just a second as we continue making our way through 1 Samuel. Perhaps, like the man we'll meet today, you're really not in a good place. The good news we'll bring before you today is God specializes in turning a mess into a success for His glory. He loves to give second chances, and King Saul is about to receive one here in chapter 15.
1: Take your Bibles, open them to 1 Samuel chapter 15 is where we are. 1 Samuel 15 in our Bible study, verse by verse through the book of 1 Samuel. It's been a good study. Unfortunately, we're watching the downfall of a man. We're seeing it in many of the attributes that are possessed by a man who, with great privilege and opportunity, by the time we get to our section here in chapter 15, his behavior is going to be compared to witchcraft. Now, if you were to talk to Saul, who's King Saul now, before he was ever anointed king, and said, do you think in a couple years in your life that you're going to be involved in behavior that will be compared by a man of God to witchcraft? I'm most certain that the response would have been, no way, never. That's not my heart. That's not my desire. And yet we see it happen. And we not only see it happen in the scriptures, but we see it happen far too much. And Lord, help us not to walk down a path that in just a few years we went from great potential to great disaster. Now, as we open up chapter 15, I was thinking of how I am not very good with my hands. I'm not good at fixing things, anything, ever. I'm not good with my hands. I'm not good with a saw. I'm not good with a hammer. Nothing like that. If I break something, or if something breaks that I own, I'm truly at the mercy of a wise, skilled person that knows what they're doing. I really don't have even the capability of figuring out. Now, I can tinker a little bit with electronics and such, but even then, we just had an electronic thing break in our house, and there's a brother in the church that I call right away, we connect right away, because this is his world. And he would know exactly what to look for, and even with one little suggestion, just telling us what to do, is like, oh, it's broke. It's completely broke. There's no hope. I can't even fix it. But he didn't say that, because he hasn't seen it yet. But here, you know, when I look at that, I thought, you know, spiritually, it's the same thing for you and for me. You're just like me spiritually. And what I mean by that is this. When something breaks in our lives spiritually, we are at the mercy of a wise, skilled God to fix it for us. We are unable to fix our own mistakes. We are unable to undo our own mistakes. We are very much at the mercy of the problems in our lives, because of the flesh and because of our mistakes, because of our sin, requires a skilled, wise God to come and rescue, to fix, to mend, and to repair us. And we learned, didn't we? Trying to fix something that has been broken by the flesh, or I would say this, trying to fix something in the flesh that was already broken because of the flesh will lead to disaster. And you've got to get that. You and I have to grasp that. And taking things in our own hands will not solve the problem. It will make things worse. We are at the mercy of a God who loves us, who has compassion on us, who is all wise, all knowing, all powerful, and has the resources to correct those things in our lives that we have broken. And when we jump in and try to fix things on our own, it only gets worse. Remember what we learned? Jot it down. Romans chapter 8, verse 8 says, so then those who are in the flesh cannot please God. How often in the flesh can we please God? Never. Never. I believe one of the solutions in our life is to admit when we're in the flesh, to acknowledge that. Our only hope when things are amiss are to cry out to the God who loves us and submit ourselves humbly to His care, knowing that He has the wisdom and the understanding and the direction. He knows how to care for our lives far better than we do. King Saul makes sinful mistake after sinful mistake, only to complicate things by jumping in and trying to fix them with more sinful mistakes. He doesn't take wise counsel. He leans on his own understanding. He thinks he's got it all figured out. And chapter 15 is a key chapter in the life of King Saul. We're met with a man that's blown it countless times. And I wonder how many of us could say the same thing in our lives in various ways, that we look back on a sinful mistake after sinful mistake, only to complicate things by jumping in and trying to fix them with more sinful mistakes. He doesn't take wise counsel. He leans on his own understanding. He thinks he's got it all figured out. And chapter 15 is a key chapter in the life of King Saul. We're met with a man that's blown it countless times. And I wonder how many of us could say the same thing in our lives in various ways, that we look back on a
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1: It was a bad choice because the king would use them and draft their kids and take advantage of them. They needed God to rule over them, but instead they chose a king. And now we see it unfold. What a bad choice it is. And yet, chapter 15 is another chance. We open up with such great hope. Samuel also said to Saul, verse 1, "The Lord sent me to anoint you king over Israel, over his people, over Israel. Now therefore heed the voice of the words of the Lord." I mean, isn't that the phrase that you hear when you've blown it? God is great. And Saul said, God has anointed you, Saul. God, man, you are in God's favor. And this is in light of all the errors that he's made, all the sins that have been committed. And here's the word. And if you're listening to this right now, and the description of your life is that you've blown it, listen to what the Bible says. Now, therefore, heed the voice of the words of the Lord. That's the way out. Turn to the Lord. And here's the words for Saul, verse 2. "Thus says the Lord of hosts, I will punish Amalek for what he did to Israel, how he laid wait for them on the way when he came up from Egypt. Now, go and attack Amalek and utterly destroy all that they have, and do not spare them, but kill both man and woman, infant and nursing child, ox and sheep, camel and donkey." So Saul gathered the people together and numbered them in Telaim, 200,000 foot soldiers, 10,000 men of Judah, and Saul came to a city of Amalek and lay in wait in the valley. What we're seeing here essentially is a second chance for King Saul. That's what the Lord will do with us. He'll send a messenger after messenger after messenger, giving us opportunities to get things right. And here is Saul's chance. After so many failures on so many different levels, God is graciously extending another chance to King Saul. And it comes in the form of a battle as the king and the leader. It comes in the form of a war. Keep in context, because this is a troubling passage. It's one of many troubling passages in this second section of Samuel. You have to keep in mind this is war. This is a war against two countries. And the command of God to wipe out everyone is a very specific command. And some would ask, well, wait a minute, how could God do such a thing? How could God order such a thing? Well, one of the things we need to remember, that the Amalekites, the descendants of Esau, the unbelieving brother of Jacob, the enemy of Israel, have been a thorn in the side of Israel since coming out of Egypt. They have been utterly bitter enemies, wanting to destroy. You could say that the Amalekites are involved in something that's still ongoing today in the unrighteousness of anti-Semitism. They hated the Jews and wanted to wipe the Jews from women, children, infants on. So God orders their destruction. And while it does pose a difficulty, it shouldn't be too hard to conceive from God's perspective what's being dealt with here. Because this is one of the many places where the critics of the Bible and the critics of God will come and try to force us with an explanation. How could God order the utter, complete extinction of a people group? Now, my first answer is, I don't know why God does all the things he does. I really can't answer that question in particular. I'm not God.

0: I'm not in his mind. I don't know the ways of God. The Bible tells me, and I affirm it to be true, that God's ways are not my ways. His thoughts are not my thoughts. So I humbly, when I'm forced into a corner with this particular passage and others like it, trying to force me with an answer, I honestly respond, I don't know in particular. I don't know exactly why God would do such a thing and why he stops some things and allows other things. I don't know. I don't know why I have a desire for one thing from God and God doesn't fulfill it. He has something different. But I do know this, even though I don't know why, I do trust God. Even though I can't explain why, I trust his wisdom. I trust his faithfulness. I trust his direction. I trust his will. Especially when I don't understand it. And I can't put my finger on it. And I don't know, I can't have. But I do see, from a practical perspective, I do understand the wisdom in this military campaign. The Amalekites were vicious, cruel, wicked, heartless people. That's the testimony of the Amalekites throughout the scriptures. They wanted to exterminate the Jews. And they weren't just waging war on the nation, but waging war on God himself. The Bible says, all the way back in Genesis chapter 12, God lays this principle before us. He says, I will bless those that bless you, and I will curse him who curses you. And in all the families of the earth, you shall be blessed. So you take on the Jewish people, you take on the very heart of God himself. And so the Amalekites have waged war on God. They engaged in very vile, false idolatry worship. They offered up their children as living sacrifices to worship their false gods. They killed and brutalized and were a blight on humanity. The path that they were on would surely end in their own destruction and every generation from them. And this command is not unparalleled, as God himself, seeing the wickedness of the world, wiped out a world except for Noah and his wife and his family. It's not an unparalleled, it's not a brand new decision that God would make. History shows us that nations that have persecuted Israel have been severely judged, even to this day. And so I can see that. It's not as difficult as a passage, although I don't understand the knowledge of God, I don't also doubt him. I trust that his command to destroy the Amalekites was a righteous command because it came from a righteous God. This wasn't Saul just making it up. God gave the direction. Now, on a side note, let's step back for a second and allow the Amalekites to speak to us in typology and in picture. The Amalekites, if you like to write in your Bibles right there in verse 3 or verse 2, either one, the mention of Amalek, you can circle it and write next to it, flesh. Because the Amalekites in the Bible are a type and a picture of the flesh, which we've been talking about and learning through the life of King Saul. The flesh life. The Bible says that if we walk in the flesh, we will be involved in all sorts of ugly sin. Our flesh, our old sinful habit patterns. Not in the spirit. You know, we walk in the spirit, the Bible says we won't fulfill the lust of the flesh. But then the Bible also says that the flesh lusts against the spirit and the spirit against the flesh, and the two are contrary to one another, so that you and I don't do the things that we wish. Amalekites here speak of living in the flesh and living for the flesh. You can jot it down in Deuteronomy chapter 25. We learn how wicked the Amalekites were. You know what they did? The Amalekites would attack. When they attacked the children of Israel, they didn't do a frontal attack on all the strong men and all the men of valor. They loved to hit the back of the pack and attack from behind as the people of Israel marched through the wilderness. What that means is the Amalekites loved to pick off the sick, the elderly, the feeble, the young, the tired, the weak. That's where the flesh attacks. They would go after those that were the most vulnerable. And that's how the flesh works in our lives, isn't it? So often our flesh will exploit an area of our lives where we're weak, feeble, and being held back from the Lord. So often the ones that are very fleshly, if you kind of look, maybe you look at an episode in your life where you were very fleshly, there's a good chance that you weren't at the time pressing into the things of the Lord, but you were hanging out in the back, just sort of hanging out. You're still a part of the group, but you're really not pressing into the things of God. Big pictures for us. The Amalekites are, if the Amalekites represent the flesh, and they do, and in God's eyes, the Amalekites are to be completely destroyed, then the picture follows, doesn't it? That you and I need to continually kill and destroy the flesh in our lives. Jesus said the same thing. He said it a different way, though. He said, if your right hand causes you to sin, congratulate it. Cut it off. Now, as we saw in our last Bible study together, he's not speaking literally. That's not going to solve your sin problem if you cut your hand off and then your left hand causes it, and then you cut your hand off and now what do you do? Well, my foot caused it. Okay, well, cut that one off. And that isn't at all a literal statement in the sense of cutting. No, rather, Jesus was saying, look, radical sin requires a radical response. And it's not okay to enter into hell with all of your appendages in sin instead of dealing with it radically. And so often many are weak and feeble because they won't radically deal. They won't radically, like King Saul would not radically deal with the flesh, as we'll see in a moment. God declares of the flesh that you're going to have war with it throughout all generations. There is no truce with your flesh. There is no compromise with your flesh. There is no peaceful existence with your flesh. There is no opportunity. You and I, as we saw in Romans 8, with those in the flesh, do not please God. You need to do along, and I need to do what God told King Saul to do, and that is we need to daily, regularly wipe out the flesh. It is not okay to make excuses for the flesh. It is not okay to feed the flesh. It's not okay to ignore the flesh, but rather we need to destroy it. You can jot it down in Galatians chapter 5. I've already quoted it, but there is a battle. It's Galatians 5:16, where it talks about the spirit and the flesh. There is a battle for supremacy in my life. And there's a battle right now for supremacy in your life. And your heart and desire, just in a very simple way, for Bible study and for worship and for fellowship and for prayer and for communion this very night, of all the options that are laid before you, that very desire is a step in feeding the Spirit. You may not think it's all that big a deal and, you know, it's just Bible study and that's what we do. We're committed to, no. There's so much more spiritually going on in your life. This is a desire to feed the Spirit. And you're really eager to learn, you're feeding the Spirit. You're taking notes to study later, you're feeding the Spirit. God reveals something in the middle of the Bible study and you just take care of it. You just offer it up, you're feeding the Spirit. You notice when you're feeding the Spirit, you can't feed the flesh. You have to go back and forth. You know, when you're in the Spirit, you're in the Spirit. And then maybe a fleshly thing comes up and you go, no, I say no to that, I'm in the Spirit. Or then you go over it in the flesh and you go, well, you know, I don't know, you know, I got that thing, you know, I really don't mind. And now you're in the flesh and you're not in the Spirit. There's no middle ground. So the King Saul, the command of King Saul is very important for him. It's very important for us. Verse 6. Then Saul said to the Kenites, go and depart, get down from among the Amalekites, lest I destroy you with them. For you showed kindness to all the children of Israel when they came up out of Egypt. So the Kenites departed from among the Amalekites. And Saul attacked the Amalekites from Havilah all the way to Shur, which is east of Egypt. He also took Agag, the king of the Amalekites. What does your word? What does your Bible say? Alive. You took Agag, the king of the Amalekites, alive and utterly destroyed all the people with the edge of the sword. But that can't be good. Saul and the people spared Agag and the best of the sheep, the oxen, the fatlings, the lambs, and all that was good, and were unwilling to utterly destroy them. And everything despised and worthless, they utterly destroyed. Now, King Saul has a desire to protect the Kenites and show them favor, and I think there's still a piece of goodness in him. And everything they deemed despised and worthless, they destroyed. But he allowed King Agag to live. Now, if we continue on with our picture, let's just understand what he did here. The king of the flesh got to live. The king of the flesh. And the possessions that were desirable in the flesh, oh, he got to keep those too. So the king of the flesh lives. And the best, what they deemed was the best that the flesh owned, they got to keep that too. Why? Well, you might want to mark this. It's very important that you see this. It's a problem with us. This is the root. This is the root of many, many issues in your life. It's very simple. It says in verse 9, they were unwilling to go all the way. They were unwilling. Do you know what Agag means? Agag means I will overcome. That's his name. I will overcome. Here's the king of the flesh. I will overcome, spared by Saul. You know what's happening here is King Saul decided to do things his own way. He's going to try to fight the flesh with the flesh. And what happens? You can't win. Because if you're in the flesh, you can't please God. He's in rank disobedience here. He didn't wipe out the Amalekites as he was told to. They're going to remain a thorn in the life of the children of Israel for many, many more generations to come because of this act of disobedience. You see, serving God acceptably involves doing the will of God the right way, the right time, with the right motives. Serving God acceptably involves doing the right thing, the right way, with the right heart. It is impossible to please God when we take things in our own hands. God gave Saul another chance, but King Saul blew it again.
1: 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Ed, as you close things out today, you were talking about serving God acceptably. But what do you say to the person who sort of feels inadequate or unqualified to serve?
2: Well, you know, Larry, I think it all depends on what a person means when they say they feel inadequate or unqualified. So there's one side to that to say, anything we're stepping into by faith that's beyond our ability, we're going to feel inadequate and even feel unqualified. But if we conclude that because I'm doing something new and I'm going to have to learn something new and it's all outside my wheelhouse, you know, those types of things, and therefore I can't, then that's the wrong conclusion, because God's always taking us from glory to glory and strength to strength. And there is a healthiness about feeling or acknowledging that I'm inadequate or unqualified. I think that's at every level of ministry and service. However, it's very important that we acknowledge that God is able to qualify us, and God is able to train us and help us and be with us by the power of the Holy Spirit. So, you know, if you approach something and you just step back and don't want to step into it because you are measuring your resources by the task, then you just have your eyes on the wrong place. Our eyes can't be on ourselves. They have to be on the Lord. We need to measure things by His power, His resources, His direction, His faith. But hey, we're all going to feel unqualified and inadequate at times. Just don't let it hold you back. And please don't use it as an excuse. Step on and step forward and let the Lord qualify you and train you along the way.
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4: With SRN News, I'm Keith Peters in Washington. Conservatives across the country are remembering the loss of Charlie Kirk, who was assassinated a year ago today, as his organization continues to expand nationwide. Correspondent Laura Winters reports.
5: Today marks 1 year that conservative Charlie Kirk was assassinated while speaking at a Turning Point USA event on the campus of Utah Valley University. In a fact sheet, Turning Point says it saw unprecedented expansion in the 2025-26 school year, with over 1 million students who are now members continuing Charlie's legacy. Those students with chapters at more than 3,000 high school clubs and 1,500 college chapters. Laura Winters reporting.
4: On Wall Street, the Dow down by 316 points. The NASDAQ dropped 171. The S&P lower by 44. 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
7: Driving along I-25, busy. Traveling downtown through the tech center, still at about 30 minutes. That's getting better. At a wreck stop on I-25 near Hamden, that has been cleared out. A minor crash eastbound 36 around McCaslin on the shoulder. Slight delay out of Boulder. And the rest of the highway's in good shape. Now we have a crash out west out of Golden, eastbound 6th Avenue Freeway. It's approaching Heritage Road in the right lane. With traffic, I'm Susan Phelan.
8: Denver weather.
9: Denver metro area staying warm into this evening, and we'll see nighttime lows above average and just near 60 degrees. Very warm to hot conditions for your Friday. West to southwest flow here around the region. Still some increasing clouds, though, should be expected, along with some breezy to strong afternoon winds. Highs low to mid-90s, lows near 60. Frontal system arrives late. Weak frontal system moves through early Saturday. We'll see highs low to mid-80s as a result. Lows upper 50s. Into the 90s Sunday, then back to the 80s Monday, better chance of showers and storms. I'm meteorologist Mark Huer.
10: Current temperature
11: 86 degrees.
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14: We started in our last session discussing this whole topic of people that don't believe there is a God. The Bible says in two passages in the Psalms and in Psalm 53, actually three passages, where the unbeliever declares, or the fool declares, there is no God. And the question we're seeking to answer is, how did individual human beings, or human beings as a whole, get to the point where they rejected God, where they refused to believe in Him, and then went off on their own, coming up with all sorts of ideas and philosophies that try to explain that which can only be explained by the Word of God and by what God has done for us. So we looked at three undeniable proofs of the existence of God. First of all, the Bible assumes the existence of God. It begins in Genesis chapter 1 and verse 1, "In the beginning, God created the heavens and the earth." It assumes the existence of God. It doesn't argue for the existence of God. It doesn't try to convince us there's a God. It just assumes it. In the beginning, God created the heavens and the earth. The second proof that we have of the existence of God is fulfilled prophecy. God has given over the centuries hundreds and thousands of prophetic utterances, hundreds and thousands of years before the occurrence of the events. God foresaw those and foretold those, told us about them, and we can trace those in the Word of God. And God tells us to test Him and to show that He is God, to prove that He's God, because He is able to tell the end from the beginning. He knows all things actual and even all things possible. And He's given us in His Word many prophecies that look forward to events, that look forward to individuals, that look forward specifically as you look at the Lord Jesus Christ, to where exactly He would be born, when He would be born, how He would live, how He would minister, the content of His ministry, how He would be persecuted, how He would be killed, beaten, what He would say when He was hanging on the cross, that He would rise again the third day, all according to the Word of God. So God has given us His Word, and fulfilled prophecy is a great evidence of the existence of God. And then thirdly, we saw that God has provided man with many proofs. Specifically, we started looking at Romans chapter 1 and verse 19. God begins in verse 18 by saying, "For the wrath of God is revealed from heaven against all ungodliness and unrighteousness of men who hold or suppress the truth in unrighteousness. And then here are the evidences. Because that which may be known of God is manifested in them. That's an inward reality and consciousness. Some call it conscience, where there's the evidence that there is a supreme being, a supreme creator, an all-powerful, all-knowing, all-wise God. And so that evidence God has given to every human being. And then in verse 19, because that which may be known or is known of God is manifest in them, for God has shown it unto them. And now the second evidence of the existence of God in this passage is creation itself. Verse 20, for the invisible things of him from the creation of the world are clearly seen. Invisible things clearly seen. That's an interesting statement, an interesting concept, that there can be things that are clearly seen that are invisible from the things that are seen, that are clearly seen, being understood by the things that are made, by the things that are made, even his eternal power and Godhead, so that we see in creation an undeniable, powerful evidence of the existence of God. Specifically here, his eternal power, that he has infinite power, power that cannot be limited in any way, so much so that he's able to speak this creation into existence, as we read in the first chapters of the book of Genesis, and the fact that he is who he is, his Godhead. The existence of God in all of his power, in all of his wisdom, and in all of his glory. And those who refuse to accept the word of God, those who push the word of God away, those who suppress the word of God, suppress the very knowledge of God, and suppress all of the evidence that is existent in this universe. The problem with man is that once he does that, Romans chapter 1 and verse 20 says, so that they are without excuse. When they stand before God, there is no defense that they can present that justifies their unbelief and their rejection of who God is. And so we're looking at the great revelation of God in conscience, in the Word of God through fulfilled prophecy, and in creation. How is it then that with such clear and universal evidence, how is it that people do not believe that there is a God? And you may be you may find yourself in that status, in that state of complete rejection of God, even the existence of a God. And what we need to realize is something horrible happened to human beings. As we consider these things, there are two very important things to be aware of. First of all, that God does not impose himself on us. He does not force you to believe. He just gives us the evidence, all the evidence we need. He gives us everything we need, but he doesn't force us to believe. He only exposes us to what is true, and then we need to respond to the evidence and respond to what is true. We therefore have choices. God gives us choices, the choice to believe, to accept the evidences that he has given us, or to reject those, to accept the reality that God exists, to accept the reality and truth of his word, or reject it, Those are choices that we as human beings have been given. However, the consequences of those choices are not in our doing. They're not in our power. We have no choice as to the consequences of our choices. Those God has predetermined. And God is loving enough and gracious enough, kind enough, to not only give us the revelation, but also to warn us. If we don't believe, if we don't accept those facts, there are tragic consequences that we will incur. And that has been that way from the very beginning. From the time that he created Adam, he said to Adam, "You can eat of everything and every tree that's in the garden. Only one tree you can eat from, you cannot eat from, and that's from the tree of the knowledge of good and evil." Because God gives him a choice, obviously, but God also gives him a clear definition of what the consequences will be if he does disobey God and eat from that tree. We're going to look at that later in this message. The principle is one that is taught in the Word of God in the book of Galatians and chapter 6. It's the principle of sowing and reaping. Galatians chapter 6 and verse 7. The Word of God says, "Be not deceived. God is not mocked. For because whatever a man sows, that shall he also reap." That's a principle in the Word of God. What you sow, you will reap. All right? And if we think that we can, this comes from the agricultural world, and it basically says if we sow corn, we are not going to reap grapes. If we sow seeds for tomato plants, we're not going to reap pumpkins. That's a universal agricultural natural principle. What you sow, you will reap. If, in fact, we sowed and did not reap what we sowed, then we could mock God and say, "He's a big joke. He doesn't mean what he says. He has no power." Except that the consequences of our choices, having been warned about them, will always 100% of the time be true and be fulfilled. And that's the principle that we see in the Word of God that we must be aware of. And so we find in Romans chapter 1, five choices that man makes and the consequences of those choices. This principle of sowing and reaping is clearly displayed in the book of Romans and chapter 1. The first choice that man makes here in Romans chapter 1 is the choice of Romans chapter 1 verse 18. Man holding or suppressing God, the truth in unrighteousness. Man choosing unrighteousness, choosing a life of sin and debauchery and depravity over the choice of believing God's word and God's truth. And so what man does, because he chooses to live the way he wants to please himself, he rejects the word of God and takes all of the evidence, all of it, in creation, in conscience, in the Word of God, and suppresses it, pushes it down, doesn't want to know it, doesn't want to consider it, doesn't want to think about it. That's man's choice. So man chooses to suppress, to reject, push away God's truth in favor of unrighteousness. What's the consequence? The consequence, according to verses 19 and 20, as we already mentioned, is that man is without excuse. Man stands before God, and man will stand before God. The Bible says that it is appointed unto every man, and when we use the word man, we mean all human beings, mankind. It is appointed unto man once to die. That's an appointment that we will all keep. You will keep that appointment. You can push it away. You can try to extend your life. You can say, I'm going to live to 120. And what happens then? You have an appointment. It is appointed unto man once to die. And immediately after that, the judgment, God's judgment. And the basis upon his judgment begins with a recognition that he exists and that he has given us evidences of his existence and that he in his word has told us and warned us about the consequences of not believing in him and not accepting his provision for eternal life through the death of his son, the Lord Jesus Christ, who went to the cross to die for us in our place, in our stead. We can reject that truth. We can suppress it. We can push it away. We have that choice. But the consequence is there is a day of judgment coming, and we, man, will stand before God without excuse. You will not be able to blame anybody or anything else for your unbelief and your life of disobedience toward God and choosing unrighteousness instead. You're without defense. No defense attorney. No defense on your part. No excuses. You cannot blame your parents. You cannot blame the environment. You cannot blame your education. You cannot blame your friends. You cannot blame your church, wherever you attended. You cannot blame anybody. You will stand before God without defense, without excuse. Especially tragic when what you've done is you've heard the truth of God's existence. You've been given evidence of his existence. You've been given his word to tell you what you need to believe, what you should believe. And you reject that and stand before God without excuse. That's the consequence. The second choice that we find here in this passage is in verse 21. Because that when they knew God, they glorified him not as God, neither were thankful. So there was a time when man knew of the existence of God, and suppressing that truth caused man then to make another choice, and that is not to honor him for who he is, not to glorify him for his great characteristics, his great attributes, his great works, for who he is. And man refuses to glorify God. In addition to that, man refuses to be thankful, not recognizing that everything that we have, everything that we possess, everything around us, all of creation was given to us and is provided to us by his kindness. And he's put us in this environment where we can have food, where the earth produces the food that we need, where the air is there so that we can breathe it and continue to exist, where there's water to drink. People, just for the very basic things of life, having suppressed the truth of the existence of God, refused to honor him as God and to be grateful to God for who he is and that he has made us, not recognizing that we are so dependent upon God, totally dependent upon God. He could change things and snuff your life out in a split second. But we continue to live, We continue to have opportunities to believe in God, to trust in Him, to obey Him, to enjoy all that He's provided, and to have a relationship with Him. We're not talking about joining a religious organization. We're not talking about joining a particular church or denomination. There are myriads of churches and different belief systems. God is not calling us to join any of that. God is calling us to a living relationship with Him, where we acknowledge His existence, where we accept the evidences of His existence, where we accept the message that He has for us, and our dependence upon Him for life itself.

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2: Explosion in the distant past that millions and millions of years ago we evolved into something which is absolutely vain. Man then became vain in their imaginations. The next consequence here is, and their foolish heart was darkened. Men were thrust into complete utter darkness, a spiritual darkness. And did you notice the word here? Their foolish heart was darkened. So here we see twice in this passage in Romans chapter 1, this word foolish or fools, which takes us back to Psalms, where the statement that man makes is, there is no God. The fool has said in his heart, there is no God. And Romans chapter 1 tells us how man became so foolish as to enter into a state of utter and complete spiritual darkness. Their foolish heart was darkened. The light went out. The third consequence here of rejecting God, of not glorifying him as God and not being thankful. Verse 22, professing themselves to be wise, they became fools. There's the word. Not only did they not believe and accept the revelation of God and his word, but they began to accept their own vain imaginations and vain philosophies, and they were puffed up in pride over all these great theories that they come up with. And they think that they are so wise. And Scripture says, thinking themselves to be wise, professing themselves to be wise. They would not only believe that in their own hearts, they would profess that to the world. They're so wise, so intelligent, and thus became complete and utter fools, foolishness. And there we see the decline of man. There we see the tragic condition of man, where he gets to the place, even though he's been given all this evidence, all of this truth, rejecting it, suppressing it, man in his infinite stupidity declares there is no God.
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5: With SRN News, I'm Keith Peters. In Washington, Republicans are gathered in Dallas for the closing day of their party's midterm convention. Their aim is to highlight President Trump's influence and boost enthusiasm among GOP voters ahead of November's midterm elections. Both Trump and Vice President J.D. Vance are expected to address the gathering late tonight. Anthropic says it has blocked efforts by bad actors to use its artificial intelligence models for malicious activities such as cyber attacks, surveillance, and research that could have led to biological weapons. As AI models grow more powerful, elaborate cyber attacks no longer require sophisticated skills, and even lone individuals can create attacks that would not have been possible even a year ago. On Wall Street, the Dow down by 316 points. This is SRN News.
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6: An update on that earlier issue, I-25 northbound approaching 6th Avenue. That crash has been moved from the left lane to the right shoulder. Traffic is still a little slow in that area. Plan for an additional 2 to 3 minutes there. 225 northbound, the on-ramp from Mississippi is partially blocked in the left lane due to a crash. And 6th Avenue westbound at Federal, that crash that was in the right shoulder has been cleared. With traffic, I'm Jeffrey Dallet.
4: Denver weather.
7: Your Denver area forecast tonight. Sky is going to be mostly clear and temperatures comfortable, resting in the upper 50s and low 60s. Mostly sunny skies for your Friday. Going to end the work week with highs in the upper 80s and low 90s and lows upper 50s for Friday night. Weekend, mid 80s on Saturday, then back in the low 90s Sunday. Lows upper 50s, low 60s. Clouds pick up Saturday night, could eventually lead to a few widely scattered showers and thunderstorms, and the weekend shower and storm chances will pick up Monday and Tuesday. I'm meteorologist Don Watson.
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9: 86 degrees.
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12: One of the most glorious truths of all Scripture, one of the central tenets of the Bible, is that God is most glorified when He saves sinners from death through the death, burial, and resurrection of the Lord Jesus Christ. And when a sinner repents of his or her sin, trusts in Jesus Christ as their personal Lord and Savior, they are rescued from the dominion of darkness and transferred into the kingdom of God's beloved Son, in whom they have redemption and the forgiveness of sins. But wouldn't it be great if once we trusted in Jesus Christ that everything in our life would just work just like it's supposed to, that we would always respond the way God wants us to respond, we'd always think the way God wants us to think, and we'd always do the very thing God wants us to do. The reality is that our sin nature doesn't go away, and so we're on this progressive road of holiness or sanctification. And so this gospel that we believe, this good news that we believe, we need to learn to live it out. We need to learn to practice it. And it's like anything else, whether it's learning to ride a bike for the first time or learning to ski when you move to Colorado or throwing a football or hitting a baseball or anything else that you do, you get better the more that you practice it. And when it comes to the gospel of Jesus Christ, this is also true as well. The moment you trust Jesus, you are His forever. No one can snatch you out of His hand. You belong to Almighty God because Jesus Christ is the Lord of your life. But we get the rest of our life to put into practice the very things that God shows us. As we've been in the book of 1 Peter, we've been taking a look at specifically what it looks like to live this out when we're in crisis, when living for Jesus costs us something, when we're persecuted because we're living for the Lord. How in the world do we live out the gospel during difficult times? And that's what we're going to take a look at today. So if you open your Bible up to the book of 1 Peter chapter 3, 1 Peter chapter 3, we're going to begin in verse 13 and make our way through the chapter. And as we do, we're going to take a look at three ways that we can be resolved in what God calls us to be as we live the gospel. I'd like to read these aloud and then we'll unpack them together. 1 Peter chapter 3, verses 13 through 22. He says, "Who is there to harm you if you prove zealous for what is good? But even if you should suffer for the sake of righteousness, you are blessed, and do not fear their intimidation and do not be troubled. But sanctify Christ as Lord in your hearts, always being ready to make a defense to everyone who asks you to give an account for the hope that is in you, yet with gentleness and reverence. And keep a good conscience so that in the thing in which you are slandered, those who revile your good behavior in Christ will be put to shame. For it is better, if God should will it so, that you suffer for doing what is right rather than for doing what is wrong. For Christ also died for sins, once for all, the just for the unjust, so that he might bring us to God, having been put to death in the flesh and made alive in the spirit, in which he also went and made proclamation to the spirits now in prison, who once were disobedient to the patience of when the patience of God kept waiting in the days of Noah during the construction of the ark, in which a few, that is, eight persons, were brought safely through the water. Corresponding to that, baptism now saves you, not the removal of dirt from the flesh, but an appeal to God for a good conscience through the resurrection of Jesus Christ, who is at the right hand of God, having gone into heaven after angels and authorities and powers had been subjected to him." And here in God's Word today, we're going to learn three ways that we can be resolved to live the gospel of Jesus Christ. And the first is this: God tells us to live the gospel by being resolute in your identity without fear. Being resolute in your identity without fear. Notice how he starts with a rhetorical question: who is there to harm you if you prove zealous for what is good? In other words, who is there to harm you if you do the things that God wants you to do? Who can do anything to you? I mean, Romans chapter 8 and verse 31 says, "If God is for you, then who can be against you?" Now, I've heard many pastors and preachers say this, and I've said this from time to time probably, that you plus God make a majority. But let me tell you something that's even more true than that. God by himself is a majority. God by himself is an authority. If you have confessed Jesus Christ as your personal Lord and Savior and are eternally loved by God, you and God stand together in all truth. So who is there that can do anything to you if you prove zealous for doing what is good? In other words, if you're eager to do the things that God wants you to do, who is there that can do something to you? The answer rhetorically is, nobody can. And that's why he includes the next verse. Because notice what he says. He says, "But even if you should suffer for the sake of righteousness, you are blessed. And do not fear their intimidation and do not be troubled." That last part of the verse is quoted from Isaiah chapter 8, verses 12 and 13. He says, nobody can do anything to you, but even if you do suffer, if God would allow suffering to come into your life, here's the truth. Even if that happens, you are blessed. Now, when we hear the word blessed, here's what we think about in church. Just by show of hands, how many of you know that you're blessed because of your relationship with Christ? Right, we're afraid sometimes to put up our hands because we're like, oh, it's prosperity gospel. Here it comes. He's going to say that if we're blessed, it means we get whatever we want, whenever we want it, and God's obligated to give us stuff. That's not what blessed means. Blessed means that you're highly favored or you're highly privileged by God because you belong to God through the person of Jesus Christ and he's entrusting you with the gospel. And even if you suffer for living out the gospel, you're still highly privileged and you're chosen and you're dearly loved by Almighty God. That's what it means to be blessed. Now let me talk about suffering for a second, because 2 Timothy 3:12 says that anyone who wants to live a godly life in Christ Jesus will be persecuted. If you go all in with Jesus and live for him the way God wants you to and speak on behalf of Jesus and live on behalf of Jesus, there will be some measure of persecution in your life. We just don't know the extent of what that's going to be. We don't get to choose how people choose to persecute us, but there will be some measure of persecution that mounts against you. But here's three ways. These are only three things that can happen when you're persecuted or when you suffer. The first is this. God can keep you from suffering. Did you know that? God can keep you from suffering. Now you might ask, well, how has God ever kept me from suffering? Look around the world and see all the evil that's happened in the world. If there's any of those things that haven't happened to you, God has kept you from suffering in that area, right? If you've seen people that have had cancer and you haven't had cancer, that is an area where God has kept you from suffering, right? And oftentimes God keeps us from things. We don't even know how many times God's kept us from something. If you've ever woken up on any day and said, man, today was a pretty good day. I didn't suffer a whole lot. That was a day that God kept you from suffering. Praise God for that. And he does that more often than not. And that's one of the results that sometimes he says, don't fear their intimidation and don't live in worry. Because here's the reality. God can keep you from any suffering that's coming. That's one of the things that God does. Second thing God does is God can take you through the suffering. He can bring you to the other side. Some of you that have been and had cancer no longer have cancer anymore. Some of you that have lost a child have gone through the suffering of that and are now on the other side. Some of you that have lost your job have gone through that and now are on the other side. And oftentimes God takes us through the suffering and we get to the other side. And then we pray that prayer that we're so prone to pray as we're closer to Jesus and we see his hand in our life and we say, thank you, Jesus, for bringing me through that trial, that suffering, that persecution. Please don't ever do that again, right? I mean, that's when you know God's brought you through the suffering. Remember in the Old Testament, the three Hebrew boys, after Israel was in captivity, that were told to bow to King Nebuchadnezzar, and he told them that he had the power to throw them into the fiery furnace, and they said, oh, king, you can do whatever you want, but we will not stop serving our God, and he threw them into the fiery furnace, and all of a sudden, Nebuchadnezzar not only saw three Hebrew boys, but they saw a fourth walking around that looked like the Son of God, right? And when he brought the boys out of the fire, not even one hair on their head had been singed. They had been brought through the trial. Oftentimes God chooses to do that. And so he says, don't fear. I either won't give you any suffering or I'll take you through the trial. Here's option three. God can take you home in the trial. God can often take you home in the trial. There are some people we know that are beloved saints that through their battle of a health issue have died and gone immediately to be with Jesus, right? And God can oftentimes take you through the trial. But let me tell you something, Christian. If you're a believer in Jesus Christ and meeting him face to face should be the goal of your faith. And to meet Jesus, well, how you're going to die may not be the most pleasant, but when you die, if you know Jesus, it's the most glorious thing that will ever happen to you. So when it comes to suffering, you're either not going to suffer, God will bring you through the suffering, or he'll take you to be with him in the suffering. All three, as a Christian, are good options. So he says this, don't fear the intimidation of other people that tell you you can't keep living for Jesus. Be resolute in your identity. It means don't worry about what other people say. Concern yourself with what God says about you, that you are redeemed, that you are beloved, that you are chosen, that you are adopted, that you are holy, that you are righteous because of the blood of Jesus Christ, that you're a co-heir of Christ in all of his riches. That's who you are. And when you're resolute about that, then you can live without fear, because what is it anybody else can do to you? I mean, it's the same thing that Jesus told his disciples in Matthew chapter 18, verse 28. He says, do not fear those who kill the body but are unable to kill the soul, but rather fear him who is able to destroy both soul and body in hell. In other words, don't fear other human beings when they threaten you because of your faith. There's nothing they can do to you. You ultimately belong to Jesus Christ. Stop living in fear. And don't we have examples of this biblically all throughout the New Testament? I mean, isn't this how Jesus lived? I mean, Jesus was standing before Pontius Pilate. And Pontius Pilate began to question Jesus in John chapter 19. In John chapter 19, starting in verse 9, Pilate asked Jesus, where are you from? But Jesus gave him no answer. So Pilate said to him, you do not speak to me? Do you not know that I have the authority to release you and have the authority to crucify you? Pilate's asking Jesus, who are you? Where are you from? And Jesus stood there silently. And he said, you're not going to talk to me? Hey, Jesus, dude, I have the ability to release you and let your life be good. I have the ability to crucify you. I can do whatever I want to you. You should be talking to me. Did that intimidate Jesus? No, here's what Jesus' response was. He said, you would have no authority over me unless it had been given to you from above.
1: Why?
12: In other words, I'm not intimidated by you. The only reason you have the authority you have is because my Father and I gave it to you. I'm not intimidated by you. And what did he do? He stood his ground and he went to the cross and he gave up his life. Why? Because he wasn't afraid. He entrusted himself to the one who judges justly, his heavenly Father. He wasn't intimidated. What about the rest of his disciples that survived after he rose from the dead? I mean, church history tells us, with the exception of John, 10 of the 11 were martyred, right? Did they stand in fear? No, they continued to go to their death for the Lord Jesus Christ. We see it all throughout church history. I was doing some research this week, and I want to share one. One of our church fathers, his name was Polycarp. He was the bishop of Smyrna. He lived from 69 AD to 155 AD, and he was brought before a council. And when Polycarp was promised to be released if he would blaspheme Christ, here's what he said. For 86 years I have served Christ, and he has never done me wrong. How can I blaspheme my King and my Savior? And so when the proconsul threatened to expose him to the wild beasts, he replied, it is well for me to be speedily released from this life of misery. Finally, the ruler threatened to burn him alive, and Polycarp said, I fear not the fire that burns for a moment. You do not know that which burns forever and ever. And so they bound him and set him to be burned at the stake, but when the fire didn't touch him, then they stabbed him to death. I mean, and where was he when he was stabbed to death? He was right in the presence of Jesus, hearing the words, well done, good and faithful servant, in glory. Amen? I mean, why do we worry about what other people can do to us? There are Christians I know in our culture that are so afraid to speak up, and persecution's coming, and we got to live in fear. Christian, you don't live in fear. You serve the almighty, resurrected Lord Jesus Christ. You can live for him, and there ain't nothing that anybody can do that won't bring God glory and advance his kingdom. Amen? So be resolved in your identity and don't live in fear. Jesus Christ loved you enough that he came to this world to save you, and you belong to him. Then he says this, not only are we to be resolute in our identity without fear, but we're to do this. We're to be reverent and ready to share our hope. Be reverent and ready to share your hope. Notice what he says next. Instead of living fearfully, he says in verse 15, but sanctify Christ as Lord in your hearts, always being ready to make a defense to everyone who asks you to give an account for the hope that is in you, yet with gentleness and reverence. But sanctify Christ as Lord in your hearts. What's that mean? It means allow Jesus to be the Lord of every area of your life. I mean, the gospel is that the Lord Jesus Christ saves. The gospel is that Jesus Christ died on the cross according to the scriptures, that he was buried, and that he was raised according to the scriptures. And when we confess him as our Lord and Savior, he personally saves each and every one of us and puts us in a relationship with him. That's what he does. And here's what he says. But sanctify Christ in your heart. Allow him to be the Lord that he is. I mean, here in our Inglewood campus, it says Jesus Christ is Lord just off to my right. I mean, it's that simple. Jesus is the Lord. You don't make him Lord. You don't get saved and then one day decide, okay, well, now I'm saved and now I'm growing in my faith, so I'll make him the Lord now. He is the Lord, and he becomes our Savior when we acknowledge that he is the Lord of our life. That's what it means to be born again, when Jesus Christ is the Lord. Lord means this. He gets to dominate every area of my life. That's what it means to be Lord. He's the Lord. He can be master over every area of my life. He can dominate, and he can do in and through me whatever he wants. In my marriage, in my family, with my finances, in my health, he is the Lord of all in my life, and whatever he wants to do, he can do. And here's what he's encouraging us. Sanctify Christ as Lord. Allow him to be the Lord of your life that he is, so that he can work in and through you in every sphere of influence that you have. Sanctify Christ as Lord in your hearts, always being ready. Now, you know what the word always means? Help me out. What's it mean?
1: Always.
12: It means always. I mean, it's so simple when you read the Bible. Always. It means at any given time, be ready to give an account for the hope that you have within you. Most of us are always ready at church to give an account, or we're always ready when we're going on a mission trip to give an account, or we're always ready when we're helping a friend to give an account. Always means I'm always ready. I'm ready at any given moment to give an account for the hope that I have within me, which means this. It's assumed that all believers who are allowing Jesus to be the Lord of their life have incredible hope in their heart. I have incredible hope in my heart because of who I am in Christ, because Jesus Christ came from heaven to earth to save me, and he's going to deliver me into heaven one day for all eternity. I have incredible hope about that. He says, always be ready. Can I tell you why we don't share the gospel nearly enough? Because we're really not ready to give an account for the hope that we have within us. And here's why. Because for many of us, when we believe that Jesus Christ died on the cross and was buried and rose from the dead, we believe that God delivered us from the penalty of sin and that we know we belong to Him and no one can snatch us out of His hand. But we really haven't yet experienced the deliverance from the power of sin in our life. Which means this, listen to me. After you were saved, there's still sin patterns in your life that continue on until you put them under the lordship of Jesus Christ. But when you do, there is no sin that you have to keep sinning. Okay, one person's excited about that. Let me tell you what I mean by that. It means that when we come to Christ, we find ourselves having certain sin patterns, and sometimes we get frustrated with them, and we say, well, I'll always be like this, and I'll never change, and my grandpa was always angry, and my dad was always angry, and I'm always going to be angry, and I'm just kind of, I come from those genes of anger, and that's just who I, no. You've been delivered from the penalty of sin, and because Christ is in you, you no longer have to succumb to the anger that you once had. There is no sin in your life you have to continue in. Jesus Christ can deliver you from any sin. That's the power of the gospel. And once you've been delivered from the power of sin, that's when you begin to have a testimony. All right. Because then people begin to ask you, why are you living the way that you're living? You seem different than you used to seem. And they begin to ask questions. My own story goes something like this. About the time I was 21, it was, why are you not going out to the bars with us anymore? How come you're at home reading your Bible? How come you moved out of your fraternity? Why are you talking about Jesus all the time? Why do you do Bible studies? Why are you going to church? What's changed? Hey, how come you're not selling insurance anymore and going into ministry? Hey, how come you moved your family to Denver? Hey, why is it that you do this in your home? Why do you tithe? Why do you spend your money? Because I'm always wanting to grow under the lordship of Christ. I still haven't come close to arriving, but from now until I meet Him, I want to be growing so that I'm a living testimony of the power of Jesus in my life. Because I will tell you this, all the changes that have been made in my life, I didn't change myself. I tried for a long time. I can't change me. I know how thoroughly depraved I am on the inside. Any good change that's come in my life has been through repentance that I'm wrong and can't do anything. And Jesus Christ, the righteous one, has slowly but steadily been releasing His power in my life and redeeming me moment by moment. That's why He's saying, always be ready to give an account for the hope that is in you. As a pastor, I would never stand up here and say, look at me, I'm an awesome person. And if you continue to preach for a while, you'll be an awesome person too. Anybody that knows me knows I'm not an awesome person. Anything good about me is that Jesus is on the inside of my life and He's growing me and redeeming me. And what I would tell you is if He can redeem me, He can redeem you. And the more you see the power of your sin, the power over your sin, the more you'll share your testimony, because you will say, I used to struggle with this. I used to deal with this. I'm no longer doing that, and I didn't change me. Jesus did. Let me tell you about that. See, sharing the gospel, I'm good with evangelism classes. I've taught them. We can do it. But here's the truth. The reality is, all of you who are saved know the gospel. The reason many of us don't share the gospel is because we're struggling under the power of sin in some area, and so we feel ashamed to share the gospel. We feel like, well, who am I? I mean, I'm not really living it right now. So we'll have guys that really love Jesus, that have been born again, that have been delivered from the penalty of sin, that know that they're going to heaven, but they struggle with porn every single day or every single week. And when it comes to sharing Jesus, they're like, well, I can't really talk about that because, I mean, if they really knew my life, I'm not really living the gospel. Or gals that truly love Jesus, that have been born again, but their identity is still in this world. And so they look in the mirror and like, I'll never be like the gals on Cosmo, and I'll never be this, and my identity is so shot. Who am I to share about Jesus when I'm not experiencing the life that He wants me to have? I mean, we could build the list of all these different sins, and here's what I'm here to tell you. Jesus Christ is powerful over any sin that you're sinning. If you'll repent of it and confess it and tell the Lord you can't change it, He's the one that can make the change. That's the good news. Going to church is not about how to become a better person. You can do that in a lot of realms. Going to church is how to be living completely holy, not because of anything you do, but because of what the Holy Spirit does on the inside. And when that happens, you can't but help talk about it. I mean, when somebody does something, when they're so in love with somebody else, they talk about it. Do you know that we do not offer classes at Brave Church for newly engaged couples on how to share your love for your newly engaged person, your newly engaged fiance? Do you know we do not offer classes here for mothers that give birth to their first child? How to share the love for your first child with people? I mean, we don't have to share that. Why? Because any new mother, when she delivers a healthy baby and she's healthy, will tell everybody. It'll make cards about it and send them out in the mail and tell the whole world. And everybody that gets engaged, they tell everybody. Why? Because they're so in love. When you see God not only save you, but you see the power of his hand in your life from where you used to struggle and say, I no longer struggle with this and I don't even know what happened because I'm the same person, but God has gotten a hold of my life. You can't help but tell other people that the good news is not who you are. The good news is who's on the inside of you doing the work right now. Amen? And that's what he's saying. Always be ready. That's why we do silly things in church all the time. I mean, all this legalism stuff, and we ask questions like, can I drink or not? Can I celebrate Halloween or not? You know, can I wear this kind of clothes or not? I mean, we ask these questions because what we want to do is, what is the religious requirement for me to keep God happy with me? It's a bad question. Here's a better question. Ready? God, at this given moment in my life, will this decision help me to better share you or not? If the answer is yes, this will help bring me more glory to share me than engage in that activity. If it doesn't, and you're not ready to share Jesus with all the hope you have, then don't do it. That's all it means. So always be ready to give an answer for the hope that you have within you. Yet notice how it says to do it with gentleness and reverence. Gentleness is the idea of meekness. Meekness means I have the power of God on the inside, but I'm not going to dominate you with it. It means I don't chase people around and shout at them and beat them over the head and yell at them and hit them with a Bible and tell them that they're going to hell because they're awful people. It means I do it with meekness. Meekness means I know the power of God. He's in my life, and I want to let you know you can experience the power of God too. Do it with gentleness. And I do it with what? I do it with reverence. I do it with reverence to the Lord Jesus Christ because I care more about him than I care what other people think. And the reality is, for many of us, as I read this week, we fear God so little because we fear man so much. And fear of man can prove to be a snare. If you're worried about, hey, if I live out the gospel here, here's what people at work are going to think. Here's what people on my team are going to think. Here's what people in my sphere of influence in my neighborhood are going to think. Here's what these people, you can't live it out. When you begin to care more about what Jesus thinks than your sphere of influence, then you can always be ready to give an answer for the hope that you have within you with gentleness and with reverence for the Lord. And notice what he says, and keep a good conscience so that in the things in which you are slandered, those who revile your good behavior in Christ will be put to shame. This is what we've been talking about. A good conscience won't save you. Being a good person won't save you. What it will do is when you live with a good conscience, if you're doing things right and people accuse you that you're doing them wrong, God sees and he knows. If people say you cheated on your taxes, but you didn't cheat on your taxes, you have nothing to be ashamed of. If people said you cheated on your wife, but you didn't cheat on your wife, you have nothing to be ashamed of. If people say you lied, but you didn't lie, you have nothing to be ashamed of. When you have a clean conscience, it allows you to share the gospel in a more powerful way because you know you've been redeemed by the blood of Jesus.
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19: Help the child learn that life is not about avoiding pain, because sometimes our culture teaches them it's about being happy and avoiding all kinds of pain. They stay immature. That actually embrace it, make it your ally.
20: That's Dr. John Townsend, and he's back with us again today on Focus on the Family, talking about how you can implement healthy boundaries with your children. Thanks for joining us. I'm John Fuller.
21: You know, yesterday we talked about teaching kids to accept the consequences of their actions. I think most parents struggle with that. Then we covered the strengths and weaknesses of gentle parenting and really defining boundaries and how we get on to a healthy, regular, reinforced boundary approach to really help your child to mature and grow in the healthiest way possible. Today, we're going to talk about some key concepts, including the steps to helping kids develop their own sense of right and wrong, which, as we talked about yesterday with Dr. Townsend, no is actually a good thing for a child to learn. It starts to develop their identity, and you want that child in later teen years to be able to say no. And so that's a good thing. It's not an error if they're pushing back a little. But how do we do this constructively? It's going to be a great conversation. And I hope if you missed last time, get the Focus on the Family app so you can hear it and hear all the inventory here at Focus on the Family.
20: Yeah, that app is available and free to you, and we hope you'll get that. Dr. Townsend has co-written a book with Dr. Henry Cloud. It really is a classic. It's called Boundaries with Kids, How Healthy Choices Grow Healthy Children. And we'll encourage you to get a copy when you contact us.
21: John, welcome back to the program.
19: Thanks, guys. You know, I was thinking, when you read that part about Henry and I writing this, John, it came about because all the boundaries work was working, and then people came along and parents said, we'd like to help our kids with this boundary thing before they have the train wrecks and the pain that we had in our adult lives. So can you write in a more preventive level? But thank you to the parents who were asking for that.
21: Yeah, that's so good. Let me start here. What does it look like for kids to learn to respect the boundaries of others?
19: Well, they don't start off that way because their life is, you know,
21: it's all about me.
19: It's about me, and mom and dad exist to serve me, and that's okay for a while. But sooner or later, you're going to be in a world of relationships, and they have to learn this. And there are some relational no's they have to learn. As young children, don't hurt someone. I mean, it's fundamental. Don't trespass on someone's things, and especially don't punish another kid's no. If a kid disagrees, don't make them bad because they got to have a choice. How do you do that? Well, you have empathy for it because it's hard for them, but you correct them and you give them consequences with their disrespect. Even if they don't like it, they have to learn that mom and dad don't like disrespect of themselves and other people. But here's another really important part. They'll learn to respect other people's boundaries when you establish your own separateness as a parent. For example, the child wants to do something and you've already played with them for a long time and now you want to, I don't know, do a crossword puzzle. And the child comes up again and says, play with me. And sometimes the parent's tempted to say, well, I got to be a good parent. Even though I spent 2 hours here, I'll put my puzzle aside. The best thing to say is, no, I'm going to do a puzzle right now. That's what I need to do, but you can play. And all of a sudden the child's in a world where, oh, you're not always available when I always need you. I've got to respect that. Mm. So insist on your own separateness as well as the child's. Yeah.
21: You know, we've had Dr. Ken Wilgus here. You might know Dr. Ken Wilgus, great guy. He wrote the funniest book title, which was Feeding the Mouth That Bites You, How to Emancipate Your Teenagers into Adulthood. And it really is in this area that I'm about to ask you, and that's giving kids some age-appropriate freedom to help them separate themselves in a healthy way from the parent. For example, he would say, at some point, you let your 13, 14-year-old own their room.
19: Yep.
21: And his rules were, you just don't have, nothing can be stinky or rotting. Hopefully we've taught you how to keep your room nicely, but that's it. And you hand it over and you don't take it back. Is that a good thing?
19: That is so wise. It comes down to what, in the book, we call it the law of sowing and reaping.
21: Yeah.
19: Think about how we all learn as humans, not just kids. We learn when we reap what we sow. Look at freedom. How can they sow when they don't have a choice? You've got to have freedom to make a bad choice to sow so you can reap. They have to be free to sow positive things or negative things. Otherwise, there's no reaping and no learning and no growing. So you're shooting the basketball and you keep trying and then you miss, but you learn to be more accurate because you failed and failed and failed and you get better. So you are sowing, throwing the ball, and then you reap, oh, I'm getting better. So good behavior brings good times and fun and success. Bad behavior brings negative consequences. So
21: that's so amazing. Let's talk about unconditional love. This one, I have this banter in my own head when you're saying, I love you. I love you so much. You're never going to know how much I love you. Put that down. If you don't respond, and it like totally communicates my love is conditional. And I think parents, we have this inner struggle going, am I loving this child unconditionally? Or am I putting all the conditions on it because they're not performing or behaving the way that I want them to? Speak to that dilemma, and then what is healthy, real, unconditional love look like?
19: Yeah, let's start with it, what that really is. Think about God. I don't know about you guys, but he hasn't answered all my prayers this year. Right. But I know he loves me all the time. Yeah. And so some people think that unconditional love is always feeling good feelings toward and always gratifying the child. I feel good towards you. I'm always, that's love. Well, that can be hate. You can make a drug addict out of that. So love is really a stance of I'm for you and I want your best. And if we can change it from the feeling and gratification to it's a mental state that makes me want to do the very best for you, even if it's uncomfortable, that's unconditional love. I don't have to feel good feelings when my kid's screaming and yelling and causing a mess. But I shouldn't be harsh, but I should be direct. But I know I'm doing the surgery that's needed right now.
21: So unconditional love is, hey, I didn't kick you out of the house.
19: And hate might be, I did kick out of the house too early.
21: Yeah.
19: Instead of when
21: you should. That's the whole balancing feature of parenting. Let's hear a clip like we did yesterday. Let's hear a clip from a dad on setting boundaries.
0: My two sons are 24 and 26 years old, and they don't really help out with the bills or rent. And what little money they make is spent on drugs. My younger son is trying, but he sees his older brother getting away with stuff, and he just follows in his footsteps. I don't believe it.
19: My heart just sank to hear this, man. Whoever you are, man, I'm so sorry. I'll say a prayer. Let me provide a sort of a path here for this gentleman who's kind of living a nightmare. You're going to need support. Whatever's going on in the house with two grown young men who are doing drugs and not spending it on the right things and that sort of thing, you're going to need to get external support. So don't do this on your own. Get a good church, a good Christian therapist. Get people around you who have the same values, because for you to change this is going to take some time. Now, number one, I think you're going to have to get, once you've got the support systems in, you're going to have to insist on a drug-free home. I mean, that's just, you can't compromise on that. And there are going to have to be some rules that you'll probably need help with in constructing, such as, here's what will keep you in the house for as long as until you're ready to launch, because they do need to launch sooner or later, and here's what won't. There are good counselors and therapists that can help you make a plan. You're going to need to chart a path for autonomy that your sons are not ready for. So I want you to start, as Stephen Covey says, with the end in mind. The end in mind is that they're out of your house. They can't be happy with that or fulfilled with that. Out of the house, autonomous, free, working somewhere, drug-free. And so what does it take to create that? Get the long run in mind. That means some of them may need a coach or a counselor. They also may need to know some house rules that you're going to enforce, and they may need to have the consequences of, you can stay here if you don't do drugs. If you can't, I'm sorry, you're going to be out of the house. And I've had to do that with many parents who said, well, what will they do? Well, they'll probably sleep on a friend's couch for a while and eat pizza and then find out, gosh, it's better being at home like the prodigal son. But you're going to have the rules and enforce those. And all the same time, letting these young men know that you love them, even though they will say that you hate them, you're providing experts, you're providing structure, you're providing a way and a path for autonomy and leaving and cleaving that they don't possess.
21: John, you encourage parents in the book to consider pain a good experience. It can be a good experience for them to know the bottom. And, you know, we all say this in the Christian community. You know, it's important for your children to go to a valley if that's where God needs to meet them. And, you know, one of the most, I think, challenging questions I ever received is, would you be willing to let God take your kids through that valley?
19: I think that's the hardest prayer any of us can pray, but it's a good one.
21: Yeah, and tell us why. Why is pain helpful?
19: Well, let's start with Hebrews 12. Where it says, all discipline seems painful, but it brings the peaceable fruit of righteousness. God's very clear, and he's the being that created neuroscience and parenting in the first place. And we want our kids to live a life of being right, living the right life. And so pain teaches us things. Now, we're not talking about the wrong kind of pain. We don't want to damage the child. Yeah. We don't mind them being uncomfortable. Discomfort is very different than damage. So evaluate if it's the right kind of pain that will help them mature and thrive. But yes, help the child learn that life is not about avoiding pain, because sometimes our culture teaches them it's about being happy and avoiding all kinds of pain. They stay immature. Actually, embrace it. Make it your ally. Learn to deal with a difficult teacher. Learn to deal with that bully. Learn to deal with a sport you haven't done or a course you haven't taken, and look what happens on the other end when you succeeded. And so all of a sudden they realize pain is my friend. It's my ally.
21: Yeah, but it's, again, hard to stand there as a parent and allow that to happen. But you got to do your best to let God do his best.
19: Yeah.
21: Right?
19: And that's when we need community. Those parents who are like-minded, and you can call them and say, I'm so sad. My child's crying and they're discouraged, but it was a legitimate boundary and a consequence. And the parent goes, stick with it. Stick with it. And if you tell your child, stick with it, that child takes that in. And when they're 30, they'll go, I've got a hard job. I've got a hard marriage. I can stick with it because I've done it before.
21: That's good.
19: It's the internalization.
20: Yeah. And if you're that parent and you're thinking, this is just too difficult, I don't have the community, I don't know where to turn, Dr. Townsend mentioned the importance of a Christian counselor. We have caring Christian counselors here at Focus on the Family. So if this is touching a nerve for you, please call us, 800, the letter A and the word family. 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You can call that number, 800, the letter A and the word family, or stop by our website, and that's focusonthefamily.com/broadcast.
21: John, let's play another question about boundaries.
5: Hi, I have a question. My son is very energetic, likes to be active, like play sports and all those things. But I find it hard to get him to actually sit and listen. He's 6 years old, and I was wondering what would be a good way to teach him the importance of listening and having good listening skills.
19: Yeah, and you're addressing this at the right time, too. Six is a great age to learn that. And at six, especially boys, a lot of times girls, too, you're interested more in your activities, and you're interested more in what you have to say and not what anybody else has to say. So I would address this very directly with your son, just like any parent does. Here's how you clean your room. Here's how you set it for the table. And I would say, I want to help you learn to listen, because this is something that I think you're kind of challenged in. This is going to be very important to you. And so you just tell him, this is how you have great relationships. This is how people like you better. This is where you learn things. Now, sometimes a six-year-old who's really into activities will just blow that off. But it's in there somewhere, because you have to give them the framework first of why this is important. And the second thing is you give them examples and say, when I was trying to tell you something about X, a movie we saw or something we did at church, and you kept changing the subject and talking about yourself, it didn't work between you and me, and you and I weren't that close. And all of a sudden they realize, oh, this affects my relationships. And then sometimes a child will say, well, what do I do? Well, teach them the basics of asking questions. Stop talking and then say, how are you doing? What did you think? How was your day? And teach them those basic questions that everybody's got to learn, three or four of them that can get somebody to open up. And then have them practice that with their friends. And all of a sudden, now they're the captain of the team. Now, if none of that is working, that's when you have to say, in our home, we're going to need to have you talk and then listen and talk and then listen. And if you can't stop talking, sweetheart, we don't want to do it, but there might be a consequence for that, because you talking all the time and not listening is kind of hard on the whole family. It's not good for you. But hopefully it'll be done before you have to go to the consequence. But I've had parents have to do that, say, it's your turn to stop talking and start listening. And make that a norm so you do it in the real life.
21: It's so funny. I'm laughing because when I was a child, my mom's best friend, and we considered her family part of our family, my mom's best friend, Penny. And I think I was just talking way too much. Heaven knew that I would be sitting behind a microphone someday. But she said to me, she just turned to me, and she said, Jimmy, you've got diarrhea of the mouth. Talk about making an impact on a child. I still remember that. I know where I was standing.
19: Word pictures are helpful.
21: When she said it, and you know, my immediate response, I just went quiet. Because I thought, oh, I didn't know. But I mean, to this day, I think it centered me on being able to be quieter so I can actually hear the person across the table from
19: me. Isn't that something?
21: But it... You know, somebody might look at that and say, that was harsh, but it did have a positive impact in my life.
19: Let's change that word from harsh to direct.
21: Yeah, okay.
19: Because every time, sometimes in our culture, it's sort of like if someone's direct, they're mean and harsh. Well, it feels harsh because you've never heard that before. But it's just direct by a caring, warm person.
21: Let's
19: baptize the word direct.
21: Because our culture's all about tolerance of everything, even parenting. Like, you got to tolerate your child's behavior. No, you don't.
19: Really.
21: So I don't know. I think back on it now, I laugh, because You know, who would have known I would end up in communication?
20: It's richly ironic, isn't it?
21: Yeah. But anyway, so let me ask you this. You, in the book, you describe three realities. Let's spend a little time here and speak to the three realities of setting boundaries.
19: Yeah, it's very simple. And sometimes since parenting is so complicated, we get into details that we don't need to get to. But if you can remember these three things, it'll really help. Is first, there's a problem and your child's not perfect. Your child's not perfect. And it's just the way it is. And if you can say that and realize, you know, that we're born into the world in an imperfect world and my child needs training and my child needs growth, you're okay. That makes us all relaxed to know my child's not perfect. They're just a work in progress. But next, it's plug in. You need relationships. It takes a church. It takes families. It takes neighbors. Don't do this alone, not even with a great spouse. We need other people's perspective and strength. And then the big one, I think, besides that, is grow in your own character and your own boundaries. When you have your own boundaries, your child's living around a grown-up who can make hard decisions, do the right thing, and succeed, and they see that and they want that.
21: Connecting that one to the first one, I think one of the things I think I did well was to show my boys that I'm not perfect. Mm-hmm. You know, we know the child isn't perfect, and sometimes in parenting, we can reinforce that all day long, mm-hmm. you know. But what helps, I think what really helped for my sons was when I could confess that I'm not perfect. Yeah. I made that. I blew that. I remember one time saying to Trent after, you know, I think I disciplined him for something and it was probably too much energy. And I said to him, I'm sorry. I really reacted to that in a way that I shouldn't have reacted. And he had the biggest smile on his face. He was probably 8. And I said, why are you smiling like that? He goes, I didn't know parents had to apologize.
19: Mm. Wow.
21: Wasn't that...
19: What a light bulb moment.
21: What a light bulb. And it was a good thing. And I think maybe, you know, you see these lessons that you lay down for your kids. That was probably one of the brighter lessons that I was able to get to.
19: Well, the funny thing about that, Jim, is, you know, we think it's a big deal that we let them know we're not perfect. They know.
21: That's true.
19: They've been watching.
21: Thank you for joining my therapy today with Dr. John Townsend.
19: They're just waiting to see you. Are they going to ever admit what I already know?
21: Yeah.
19: And that's in what you did. I love that rupture and repair dynamic of once you know you've screwed up, how fast can you repair it?
21: Yeah.
19: And kids do get that 8-year-old smile like, okay, things are okay.
21: Yeah.
19: Don't wait. Do it quickly.
21: Yeah, that's so, so good. In that context of the third of the realities, there's a concept in there. You said time does not heal all. We tend to use that so freely in our culture. Time will take care of it. We lose a loved one. Mm-hmm. Time will heal that. It's partially true, isn't it?
19: Mm-hmm.
21: It may not be all the way true, but...
19: Well, look at it like this. When you go to your doctor with a bacterial infection, does she say, well, time's going to heal this?
21: No.
19: She says, it's going to take time. Time is a necessary but insufficient condition. You must have it. It's not enough because of two other elements. It's time plus grace plus truth will do anything. Grace is the love of God, the love of other people, the support, and information, truth, principles, structures, these sorts of things. Time will do it as long as there's grace and truth involved.
21: Yeah. You know, for our parents that are in the middle of work and life and orchestrating all of that, and let's not talk about the in-laws and Christmas and Thanksgiving and all the stuff that happens throughout the year, you want me to do what, Dr. Townsend? Teach boundaries to our kids? Make the pitch for why doing this actually saves you so much work later.
19: There's a why here. And the why is because it's not now, it's about the future. The family, and you guys know this better than anybody, the family is an oven where you take this little bitty being and then you take it through all these experiences and these growth things, and then they come out, hopefully, a functional, loving adult. They can love, they can work, their life is in place. And that's what our job is about. And so if you can tolerate the tough thing about the attitude problem now, or the disrespect, or the chaos, and think, I'm making something later that'll be good for her and good for me, the parent's job is to bring the future into the present. and say, we're doing these things because we want you to be a strong person, a happy person, and an in-control person.
21: Mm. You know, one of the things, and we've talked with Dr. Kevin Lehman, and you know him well as a friend, you know, the birth order, personality, temperament must play into this a bit. And we saw that in our own children. You know, you think you're the same family, but each child is unique. Mm-hmm. And so we had the strong-willed child, then we had the more passive child. And you do have to, I would think, and maybe you disagree with this, I would think you have to kind of adjust these approaches of boundaries to the temperament of your child a bit. Not in the concreteness of them, but maybe in the way they're delivered. Or how would you answer that question about how I deal with the type of child I have, the strong-willed child and the passive child, just as an example?
19: Absolutely. I totally agree with that. The basics are the basics. There are house rules that we will always keep in

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2: 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I can't tell you how many parents I have referred to you whose lives and parenting were saved over the years because there was a message, there were skills, there was help that nobody else was putting out. So thank you.
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10: With SRN News, I'm Keith Peters in Washington. Republicans have gathered in Dallas for the closing day of the party's midterm convention that aims to highlight President Trump's influence and boost enthusiasm among GOP voters ahead of November's

0: Midterm elections. Speakers at the two-day event have derided Democratic candidates as extremists and offered defenses of Trump's war in Iran. Trump and Vice President J.D. Vance are set to speak tonight. Lindsey Clancy's attorney is asking a Massachusetts judge to acquit her of charges that she killed her three young children. Her trial ended in a mistrial. Defense attorney Kevin Reddington argues prosecutors failed to prove Clancy was criminally responsible. On Wall Street, the Dow down by 316 points, the NASDAQ dropped 171. This is SRN News.
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2: Your Denver area forecast tonight, sky is going to be mostly clear and temperatures comfortable, resting in the upper 50s and low 60s. Mostly sunny skies for your Friday, going to end the work week with highs in the upper 80s and low 90s and lows upper 50s for Friday night. Weekend, mid 80s on Saturday, then back in the low 90s Sunday. Lows upper 50s, low 60s. Clouds pick up Saturday night, could eventually lead to a few widely scattered showers and thunderstorms, and the weekend shower and storm chances will pick up Monday and Tuesday. I'm meteorologist Don Watson.
3: Current temperature
4: 82 degrees.
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6: Have you ever known someone whose life commanded respect? The kind of person a room grows quiet to hear? Job was such a man. And then, in a single season, everything was stripped away. How does a person hold steady when the applause turns to mockery, when the blessings of yesterday become the burdens of today? On this Thursday edition of Insight for Living, Chuck Swindoll continues in Job chapter 29, showing us how reflecting, rehearsing, and reaffirming can carry us through our darkest valleys. He titled his message, The Passionate Testimony of an Innocent Man.
7: Every once in a while, there comes across this earth scene certain people who capture our attention and have a command of life, and we long to be near them. He says in verse 25, I chose a way for them and sat as chief and dwelt as a king among the troops, as one who comforted the mourners. One man writes, this verse encompasses every aspect of his role in the community, from leading the council in peaceful times to guiding the people through crisis and caring for the unfortunate. He inspired the whole community. But now, look at the opening of chapter 30. But now. And maybe Job stands, pulls back the sleeve of his robe, and exposes the boils running with pus. His lips are cracked and bleeding. His tongue is parched. His body is gaunt. The lines are on his face. And he says, but now those younger than I mock me. Verse 9, now I have become their taunt. In verses 1 through 11, he says, there is no great honor from men as there once was. You can read it for yourself. I have become even a byword to them, and they abhor me and stand aloof from me. Look at the next one. And they do not refrain from spitting at my face. This is the one they once sat with in silence and listening to, and now I mean nothing to them. I am a diseased piece of humanity. I am a thing of shame. Verse 15, terrors are turned against me. They pursue my honor now as the wind. My prosperity has passed like a cloud. No longer great blessings from God, verses 16 to 23. At night, verse 17, all the nights, at night, it pierces my bones within me and my gnawing pains take no rest. One night is followed by yet another miserable night. And the benevolence that I once extended to the needy is not extended to me. There's none of that that comes my way. That's in verses 24 to 31. Verse 24, yet does not one in a heap of ruins stretch out his hand, or in his disaster, therefore, cry out for help? Have I not wept for the one whose life is hard? Was not my soul grieved for the needy? When I expected good, meaning good in return, evil came. You had that happen? When I found myself in need, having reached out to others, no one reached back. Verse 27, I am seething within and cannot relax. Days of affliction confront me. I go about mourning without comfort. Roy Zook writes in his fine work on Job, Job concluded his plaintive rehearsal of his present remorse by stating that his joy had turned to grief, his harp and flute, instruments of expressing joy, now played only funeral dirges in accompaniment to people weeping in grief. I don't want you to miss that. Look at the end of chapter 30. My bones burn with fever, therefore my harp is turned to mourning and my flute to the sound of those who weep. This instrument made for playing as people dance and celebrate. And this instrument, the flute, with its lilting, beautiful sounds, now playing in the minor key. You know what I thought of? I thought of the bagpipes in New York City. I thought of the streets where there had been at one time dancing and the light steps of those on Easy Street, moving about the financial center, not of our nation, but of our world. And now the sound, the whine of the bagpipe as funeral after funeral after funeral passes by. Job says, my harp, my flute provide instruments for those who weep. Music for those who weep. I'm going to show you a psalm. Look at Psalm 137. It's really worth a look. Turn from Job 30 to Psalm 137. Every psalm has its context, its birthplace. This psalm was born in mourning. The Jews who are represented in this song with the pronoun we, the psalmist was one of them, as he writes. The Jews have been taken captive. Babylon has come in and destroyed the city of Jerusalem. Zion lay in ruins, and the Jews en route to Babylon are making their way back, and the psalmist writes a song with this funeral dirge kind of theme. 137 begins, by the rivers of Babylon there we sat down and wept when we remembered Zion. Upon the willows in the midst of it we hung our harps, for there our captors demanded of us songs, and our tormentors mirth, saying, sing us one of those songs of Zion. Can you just hear the sarcasm? Break out one of those great psalms you love to sing. Sing for us now. They were as silent as you're sitting at this moment. And he adds, how can we sing the Lord's song in a foreign land? Now, right about now, if those friends are listening, and I have a feeling they were, they're thinking, Job, from what you had, where your steps were bathed in butter, to where you are, no longer with a song, days of affliction that confront you, crying out for help and no one coming to your rescue. Job, there has been a reason. You are guilty. So Job writes this 31st chapter, and he lists one example after yet another, that says, not guilty. I've reflected on past glory. I've rehearsed my present misery. But I want to tell you, I have every reason to reaffirm my present integrity. My integrity is intact. And he lists several examples. Verses 1 to 12, there have been no sensual secret sins of sex in my life. Verses 13 to 23, there has not been an abuse of power, taking advantage of those who were in need or those who were helpless. 24 to 40, I have not compromised my integrity even before God in my private life, my private world. Look at the examples. I have made a covenant with my eyes. How then could I gaze at a virgin? There's been no lust. Verse 3, is it not calamity to the unjust and disaster to those who work iniquity? Does he not see my ways and number all my steps? And there's been no lying. Verse 5, if I have walked with falsehood, my foot has hastened after deceit. Let him weigh me with accurate scales. Let God know my integrity. There have been no lies. I've told no lies. There has not been adultery. Verse 9, if my heart has been enticed by a woman or I have lurked at my neighbor's doorway. It's not true. I've not done that. Verse 11, for that would be a lustful crime, says Job. Moreover, it would be an iniquity punishable by judges. There's no guilt there. There's no oppression. Verse 13, if I have despised the claim of my male or female servants, my slaves, when they filed a complaint against me, what then could I do when God arises and when he calls me to account? What will I answer him? Did not he who made me in the womb make him, meaning the servant, and the same one fashion us both in the womb? If I have kept the poor from their desire, or have caused the eyes of the widow to fail, or have eaten my morsel alone, and the orphan has not shared it, all the way through this, I have circled the word if. It appears over a dozen times. If this is true, it is an oath saying, if these things are true, may God reveal it and cast me down, take my life even. If this is true, then I am guilty. But his whole point of the oaths, one after another, is not guilty. Not guilty. This is not true of me. And so toward the end, he says, verse 33, have I covered my transgressions like Adam and by hiding my iniquity in my bosom? The implied answer is no. So that at the fevered pitch of verse 35, he says, oh, that I had one to hear me. Behold, here is my signature. That's an unusual statement found very rarely, if anywhere else, in the scriptures. At the end of Galatians, Paul says that he's taken up the pen and he's writing in his own hand. But here, there's a signature. Job says, I sign the document. All of these oaths that I've taken, these words I swear before God, I sign these and let God read them. Let the Almighty answer me and the indictment which my adversary has written. Surely I would carry it on my shoulder and would bind it to myself like a crown. I would declare to him the number of my steps like a prince. I would approach him. He longs for someone to hear him. See how he puts it? Verse 35, oh, that I had one to hear me. He's defending himself in this courtroom. And those who are a part of the jury are all frowning. And Job says, you may think that this is not true, but I stand on these statements. And if there's any evidence you can use against me, bring it up and let God judge. And there is none. I think he says at this point, the defense rests. The defense rests. As I've had time to think through these three chapters, and you've been very patient to listen to one after the other, I think there's a lesson in each of the chapters for all of us. And I think there's something for today, even now, in our lives. Here's the first, chapter 29, as he looks back on the blessings. Reflecting on past blessings gives us reasons to rejoice. Reflecting on past blessings gives us reason to rejoice. I would encourage you who are still rearing your young to teach them how to do that and to practice that often. Mealtime is a great time to reflect. It's a great time to look back, even on a day, and to count the blessings, like David did in Psalm 103. Bless the Lord, O my soul, and all that is within me. Bless his holy name. Bless the Lord, O my soul, and don't forget one of his benefits, who heals all your diseases, who forgives all of your sins, And the list goes on down through verse 12, verse 13. As far as the east is from the west, so far has he removed our transgressions from us. He's reflecting on his past blessing. That's why I've always loved Thanksgiving. First of all, I love it that it's not called Thanksgiving. I like it that it's Thanksgiving. I love it that we can think back, and invariably we do that at Thanksgiving, and we just call to mind the blessings from our God over the past. And we all have them. It's just easy to let the present misery eclipse the past memory. So I suggest we start with a memory and think back. Don't let yourself get caught in the trap of mentioning the things that did not work out well or have not been solved or resolved. Go to the blessings. There will be many. That makes us rejoice. It lifts our spirits. It keeps us from becoming negative as we reflect on the good of the past. Now chapter 30, where Job rehearses. Rehearsing present trials forces us to swallow our pride. And if there's something we need to swallow, it's our pride. Pride goes with a jaded culture. Cynicism feeds on pride. We look down at others because we see ourselves as better. I suggest that we rehearse the present trials we're going through and allow them appropriately to cut us down to size. George MacDonald, in a fine novel titled The Curate's Awakening, writes this: sometimes a thunderbolt will shoot from a clear sky and sometimes into the life of a peaceful individual without warning of gathered storm, something terrible will fall. And from that moment, everything is changed. Perhaps you are there, or you have been there recently, and everything has changed for you. You once knew a delight you no longer know. Allow that to humble you. Allow pride to take a back seat. Face the fact that you, like Paul, when he was given the thorn in the flesh, have been given this so that you would not be lifted up above what is appropriate. In fact, Paul says twice in 2 Corinthians chapter 12, verse 7, that he was given this thorn, listen, to keep me from exalting myself. And then at the end of the verse, 2 Corinthians 12, 7, he repeats the same words, to keep me from exalting myself. What better use of current trials than allowing them to humble us? And goodness knows, humility would wear well on most of us. A few of you have it, but you are rare. And you probably walk in humility because you have learned or are learning from your trials. Reflecting on past blessings causes us to rejoice. Rehearsing present trials forces us to swallow our pride. Now the third, reaffirming our commitment to integrity strengthens us with confidence and courage. Reaffirming our commitment to integrity strengthens us with confidence and courage. The thing I love about Job is he's not defeated in chapter 31. Not proud, but he's not defeated. He, in fact, has the confidence and courage to say before God, if this is true, if that's true, if you find any of that, you strike me. Because he knows in his heart, his integrity is intact. By the way, we all had a good laugh over the story from my book. Not my book, but Carter's book. And it's a good place to come back to. Would you have tossed the envelope of $10 million in the grave? Don't answer out loud. Isn't it amazing how creative we get when it's an opportunity to put $10 million in our pocket? Oh, that's what he would have wanted. If he were in his right mind, that's what. Integrity says you keep your word. You do as you say you will do. And if you fail at that, you apologize and you make it right. You say, Chuck, you drive a pretty hard bargain. This is almost impossible to... I've never said it's possible for us to pull it off in ourselves. It's not about what we're able to do. That's why we need Christ. We can't live like this. You think I'd put that $10 million in the grave in my own flesh? Are you kidding? I'd be the most creative guy in the group. I mean, I got great sources where that money could be put to wonderful use. We get this church out of debt if I gave that $10 million. But in our flesh dwells no good thing. That's why there was a cross. Because we can't somehow, by our own bootstraps, pull ourselves up to become good enough to impress God. Nothing in my hands I bring, simply to your cross I cling. And that's why you're surrounded by all sinners, but some of them have peace, and others of you don't. Peace comes into our lives when Christ comes in. I want to talk to you about that. Let's bow your head. Will you do that? Chances are good that much of your life is spent around Christians. Maybe a few of you are not normally around many Christians, but most of us spend a lot of our lives around Christians. They are not our standard. Other Christians will let us down. Other Christians are like we are, sinful. The difference is when they die, they're going to heaven, forgiven. And if you're without Christ, not a Christian, when you die, you will not. So this is sort of like planning ahead, let's call it. Some of the benefits come right now. You gain control over your tongue more than you ever had before. Your temper takes a back seat. It affects your response to life's trials. And a half dozen other things I could mention, but the best of all is you're prepared to die when you give your life to Christ. And that brings confidence and courage for living. The cross of Christ is the place where the price for your sin was paid in full. So in order for you to know God personally means you need to make a journey through the cross, or the message of the cross. He died that you might live forgiven and secure, whole and empowered. It comes all as a free gift where you believe in Christ alone by faith alone. No need to beg you. The work of the Spirit is engaged right now. He does the begging. He does the pleading. He does the changing. But I invite you to Christ, and a new life will begin for you. Somehow, Lord, I'm led to pray for those who are on a journey toward death. It may be their physical condition. It may be the doctor's recent diagnosis. For whatever reason, they're close. And I pray for those souls nearest the gate. And now also, Lord, I pray for those in great health who think they'll live forever. And I pray that you would bring them face to face with the reality of their destiny, that you will use these words that have come tumbling out of an ancient book to help us reflect and rehearse and reaffirm what is true. Thank you for working in the lives of those without your Son. We leave them to you. I would ask that you'd keep them miserable and restless and unable to sleep and unable to even get along until they find a sense of peace and rest and relief at the cross. Thank you, Father, for your mighty work and for your word that instructs us in the truth. Help us now to live it in a new way this week, by your power and for your glory. For I ask it in the name of Christ, our Savior. Amen.

0: Reflect, rehearse, reaffirm. Three simple movements that carry Job through his darkest days. First, remembering God's past blessings. Second, honestly facing present trials. And third, standing firm in a commitment to integrity. Chuck Swindoll has reminded us that none of this is possible in our own strength, which is exactly why there's a cross. So take a moment to let that truth settle in. And stay with us because I'll tell you about some resources that will help you take your next steps in your journey of faith. Here at Insight for Living, we know you may come to this daily program with complicated problems that seem impossible to solve. In fact, maybe you're frustrated right now. You're stuck, you're confused, and you're mulling over your problems all day long. Well, Chuck Swindoll believes it's possible to end the cycle of defeat. 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When we're suffering, our friends have a lot of opinions. I'm Bill Meyer. 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
5: With SRN News, I'm Keith Peters in Washington. A prosecutor investigating President Trump's foes says he has resigned.
6: An ally of President Donald Trump says he has resigned from his post leading a Justice Department investigation into whether former law enforcement and intelligence officials conspired against the Republican president. Joe DiGenova says it was an honor and a privilege to serve Trump and the Justice Department. The 81-year-old declined to comment on the circumstances of his departure just 5 months after he was brought back to the Justice Department in April and given the responsibility for an investigation aimed at trying to establish a conspiracy against Trump. I'm Lisa Dwyer.
5: On Wall Street, the Dow down by 316 points, the Nasdaq dropped 171, the S&P lower by 44. This is SRN News.
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8: Word. 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
10: I snuck into the backyard, climbed up the drainpipe.
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3: My back is killing me.
4: No kidding. What time is it?
5: 3:30.
3: Meaning we've sat there for 7 hours today.
4: Well, at least it's over. I gotta get home. It's pot roast night.
6: Ah, you smell that, Mr. Walton? The smell of juries past coming into this very room to participate in the American judicial system.
4: I think you're confusing justice with floor wax.
6: Mr. Walton, don't you feel honored to be chosen to do this?
4: Eugene, I wasn't chosen. I was forced by a little slip of paper that arrived in my mail from the Campbell County Court, whatever it was, and it told me to go to Connellsville, and I did. Don't get all poetic about it.
7: Okay, is everybody in?
3: Looks like it.
7: All right, you can go ahead and start. If anybody needs anything, more water, transcriptions from the trial, whatever, just knock on this door. If this looks to go on pretty long, we'll send in a menu around 5 and order you dinner.
3: Don't worry about that. I think we'll be out of here by then.
5: I sure hope so.
7: Suits me. The sooner the better. My wife is serving pot roast tonight. See you.
4: Well, I guess we should get started.
3: I don't think that'll be necessary. Let's just take the vote and leave.
6: Pardon me? I believe we cannot do anything until we elect a foreman for this jury. I nominate Bernard Walton.
4: What?
6: All in favor say aye.
4: No, just
8: aye.
4: Wait.
6: Congratulations, Mr. Walton.
4: Yeah, thanks, Eugene. You're a peach. All right, let's start.
3: I think we should vote.
6: Well, how can we possibly vote when we haven't discussed the basic elements of the trial?
3: What for? It's an open and shut case. The kid is guilty, period.
6: Mr. Walton, I suggest that we review the facts of the case before taking a vote. That way we can be absolutely certain about what we're voting.
4: Yeah, fine. A few minutes review won't hurt. Okay, we have this kid named Donald Wilson.
6: Age 18, to be precise.
4: Right. And he's been charged with breaking and entering and burglary. He has confessed to the breaking and entering, but pleads not guilty to the burglary.
3: Yeah, but we all know he's guilty, so let's vote.
6: Please, we must review all the facts. Go on, Mr. Walton.
4: Look, Eugene, you're so keen about this. Why don't you do it?
6: Oh, indeed I will. On March 30th, Mr. and Mrs. Carver Littleton...
3: Of the famed Littleton's restaurant chain.
6: ...returned from a weekend vacation to find that their house had been burgled. Several $1,000s in cash and various pieces of jewelry were stolen from their bedroom safe. The safe had a hole burnt into it, presumably by a torch.
9: It was an acetylene torch.
6: Thank you, Mr. Finn. Now, according to police, the burglar entered the house through a skylight in the roof above the master bathroom. The glass had been cut somehow.
9: With precision glass cutters, they said.
3: What are you, Mr. Goodwrench?
9: My family owns a hardware and home security business.
6: During a surprise locker check at the high school, a diamond bracelet was found in Donald Wilson's locker. It was identified as the stolen property of Mrs. Littleton.
3: There we go. Case closed.
4: Well, is that it, Eugene?
6: Not quite.
3: For crying out loud, we'll be here till Tuesday. When the police nabbed Donald about the bracelet, he said he didn't know how it got in his locker.
6: Mm-hmm.
3: He also said that he didn't know anything about the Littleton break-in. But later, police matched his fingerprints with those found on the skylight of the house. The kid predictably then confessed to the break-in.
9: Yeah.
3: There it is. What's left to be said?
6: We must remember that Donald maintained his innocence of stealing the bracelet, thus his not guilty plea. These are the basic facts of the case.
3: Yeah. Great. Let's vote.
4: Yeah. All right. Everyone who thinks he's not guilty, raise your hand.
6: Excuse me. I would prefer a secret ballot.
3: Oh, please.
4: Come on.
6: It simply reduces the risk of peer pressure becoming a factor in our very important decision-making.
4: Okay. I guess that's what these little slips of paper are for. Just write down your verdict and hand it to me. Okay, let's see here. Everybody's ballot is in, and we have 11 votes of guilty and one vote of... It says, I am undecided at this I can't read the scrawl. Undecided at this
8: juncture.
4: But my inclinations are that the defendant is not guilty.
10: Oh, great.
4: Wonder who wrote that one.
3: You think he's innocent?
10: How can you think that?
9: Looks like we're going to be here longer than we thought.
8: This is precisely why I wanted to deliberate more. I am not yet convinced of his guilt.
3: What do you want, videotape?
8: I'd just like to review the case.
4: Well, there goes my pot roast.
3: Bernard, you're the foreman. Talk to him.
4: Oh, brother. Not that I would ever wish this on anyone, but... Now, we have to listen to Eugene. He's right. All 12 of us have to agree. That's the law.
3: Fine. I'll be asleep if you need me.
8: Very well. Now, let's go over Donald's testimony.
11: Donald, you have confessed to breaking into the Littleton house on the night of March 30th. Could you please tell the court why you broke into the house?
12: It was part of my initiation into the Mustang.
11: And the Mustangs are...
12: A gang.
11: Tell us about the initiation.
12: To join the gang, they said I had to break into the Littleton house. That was it.
11: Obviously, that wasn't it. You had specific instructions.
12: Yeah. They said to break in, grab something that could prove I was there, and then go out the front door. But they didn't say nothing about a safe.
11: Tell us how you got into the house.
12: I snuck into the backyard, climbed up the drainpipe onto the roof, and cut open their skylight with a glass cutter.
11: Which would explain the fingerprints.
12: Yeah, that was pretty embarrassing. I had gloves on, but I couldn't get a good grip on the glass cutter, so I took them off.
11: Why did you enter through the skylight? Why not another window or door?
12: They've got an alarm system on all the doors and windows.
11: How did you know that?
12: Joey Littleton...
11: Who is?
12: Their son. He used to be a friend of mine. I've been to the house, I saw the alarm box, and I watched him do the code.
11: So you climbed through the skylight and...
12: I kind of fell, actually. It was a longer drop than I thought. Fell into the bathtub. It was one of those big ones, too, you know, like they
11: then
12: have...
11: Then what, Donald?
12: Well, I did what I was supposed to do. I went through the house, found a business card, turned off the burglar alarm, and went out the front door. That was the deal, and that was all I did.
11: Donald, a month after the break-in, the Littleton's diamond bracelet was found in your school locker. How do you explain that?
12: I figure the guys in the gang swiped it from the safe and put it there. They had my combination. It was easy enough.
11: Why would they do that to you?
12: To frame me because I quit the gang. They probably figured that after I quit, I'd tell the cops everything, so they turned the tables on me.
11: Well, that's a convenient explanation. Do you have any proof that they framed you?
12: No.
11: Donald, I have a serious problem believing you.
12: It's the truth.
11: Mm-hmm. Was it also the truth when you told police that you didn't break into the Littleton house?
12: No, it wasn't. I just said it because I didn't want to get in trouble.
11: I see. You lied to get out of trouble. So you might lie to us now to keep from getting in trouble, right?
12: Maybe. But I'm not lying now.
11: Why should we believe you?
12: Because it's the truth.
11: No further questions.
3: Yeah, right. I believe him, don't you? The kid lied before. He's lying now.
8: I agree that his credibility is in question. However, we
3: credibility? What credibility? He's a worthless kid who could use a lesson in personal responsibility.
10: Yeah, yeah. He didn't sound one bit sorry for breaking into the house. And did you see that tattoo on his wrist? Hey, anybody that would mark up their own body certainly has no respect for other people's property.
9: Hey, I have a tattoo.
10: Where?
8: Here's my question. Why wouldn't the gang try to frame Donald by placing the bracelet in his locker? Particularly if they had used him to gain entrance to the Littleton house to begin with.
9: That's assuming an awful lot.
8: No, I'm only assuming that he's innocent until proven guilty. Are we not to consider all possibilities before rendering a verdict?
3: No, we're supposed to consider the facts. The facts are that there was a break-in, a robbery, and the kid got caught with the goods. He's guilty.
8: But he didn't get caught with all of the proverbial goods. Where's the money?
3: He stashed it until he could spend it. Or used part of it to pay you off.
8: What?
9: Victor.
8: I resent the accusation.
3: Why are you on his side, then?
8: Because it's perfectly plausible that the other gang members found out about the surprise inspection at the high school and put the bracelet in Donald's locker to frame him. To borrow the colloquialism.
3: That's ridiculous.
8: But it's still plausible. The gang certainly had the means and the opportunity to put the bracelet there. They had his combination.
3: Well, okay then. We can nail the kid on charges of burglary and ignorance.
4: All right, now he's definitely no rocket scientist, but that raises another question. Would he be foolish enough to put a diamond bracelet in the school locker himself?
3: The gang, too. Why would they give up an expensive bracelet just to frame this kid, huh?
10: Exactly.
8: Putting myself in the place of the gang, I suspect it would be better to lose the bracelet to cover their crime than to be caught and give up all that money.
3: But you're not in the place of the gang. You're in the jury.
10: Unfortunately.
3: We can't know everything that happened. Why can't we just go with what obviously happened?
8: Because what happened isn't so obvious, which is why I remain in the proverbial shadow of a reasonable doubt. There are just too many unanswered questions.
9: We can't answer them all, Eugene.
8: But we must be able to answer enough to render a verdict.
3: Meaning?
8: Meaning that I plan to reinvestigate every word of this case until I come to a firm conclusion.
13: There is nothing worse than cold pot roast. Nothing. The gravy gets all rubbery and...
8: Could you please pass those transcripts to this end of the table?
13: That's it. Take a break.
14: 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We always love hearing from you.
15: Nobody knows the trouble I've seen.
8: There's a page missing from the transcript. Is anybody... never mind.
10: Hey, anybody want some of my cashews? I'm allergic.
9: Why'd you get cashew chicken, then?
10: Because I like it.
9: So why not just get chicken?
10: Because the cashews give it a nice flavor.
9: But you're allergic to cashews, so... Oh, never mind.
3: Cut it out, will you? I have a headache.
10: Well, pardon me, but if Tattoo Tommy over here feels he has to criticize menu choices...
9: My name's Larry.
10: Tattoo Larry, then.
3: What page are you on there, Eugene?
8: Oh, 46.
3: That's progress. You were on 42 a half hour ago. Listen, Bernard?
16: No, yeah.
3: You know Eugene, don't you?
16: Eugene. Yeah, I've seen him around. Yeah.
3: Well, what's it going to take to get him to change his mind?
16: Surgery. Eugene, how long are you going to keep this up? We're going to have to look at a breakfast menu pretty soon.
8: Well, there's quite a lot of evidence to consider.
3: Hold on. Forget the evidence for a minute, okay? Listen to me. The kid broke into the house. He admits that. If we let the kid go, he'll get a slap on the wrist for breaking and entering. Now, do you want that?
8: Well, certainly not.
3: Aren't you tired of these gangs running around getting away with this kind of stuff? Why don't we convict this kid and show the rest of them that they can't do it? Come on, let's send a message.
8: And if he's innocent?
3: That's the price he pays for hanging around with criminals.
10: What?
3: And if we let criminals roam around free, then pretty soon this whole town will be scared to walk the streets alone.
10: That's
3: right.
10: Is
3: that what you want for our town?
8: I'm sorry, Victor, but what I want is irrelevant to what we've been called here to do. Discern the truth and render a fair verdict. Yes, I'd like to send a message, but the message I want to send is... Our system of justice works.
3: Oh, boy. What a guy, huh? What a patriot. Truth, justice, and the American way. Yes, we all admire you, Eugene Superman.
8: Meltzner.
3: You're nothing but an arrogant little do-gooder who wants
16: now,
3: to...
16: Now, hold it. Wait a minute. I won't have any name-calling in here, you bonehead. Now, listen. Settle down. We're all tired, and we need to relax. Eugene, can I talk to you in private?
8: Of course. Yes, Mr. Walton?
16: Yeah. Are you any closer to making a decision, or should I call the riot police?
8: I'm trying, Mr. Walton.
16: You sure are. What's it gonna take, huh? Do you really think he's innocent?
8: I honestly don't know, and that's why I must continue to study the evidence.
16: Eugene, listen. We've got to get back to what we know and come up with a verdict.
8: You're absolutely right, Mr. Walton. I would now like to discuss Mrs. Littleton's testimony, if you please.
3: Okay, great. This is good. The lady said that the alarm was turned off at 8:13 the night before. Go back to the testimony of the clerk at the convenience store. Now, what time did he say he saw Donald?
16: Wasn't it 5:30?
8: Right here, yes. 5:30 p.m.
3: And we have testimony from his family and a neighbor that he got in that night at what time?
8: 9 p.m.
3: So, there's a 3.5 hour time gap where nobody knows where he was. Plenty of time to get in the house, burn through the safe, steal the goods, turn off the alarm, get out, and go home.
8: Yes, I agree that a professional could have accomplished so much in that allotment of time. But this is a teenage boy with no prior record of burglary. Let's consider the testimony of the locksmith.
17: Mr. Sanders, how much experience do you have in the locksmith business?
18: 14 years.
17: So as an experienced locksmith, I would assume you know many of the techniques of burglars, so you can discover ways to foil them, correct?
18: Yeah, something like that.
17: And Mr. Sanders, how difficult is it to torch through a safe?
18: Depends on what kind of safe it is, you know, what it's made of, the thickness of the doors and sides, but it'd be pretty difficult in any case.
17: Could an amateur perform this task?
18: Yeah, probably not.
17: Mr. Sanders, there was water on the carpet of the closet where the safe was located. Can you explain that?
18: When you torch a safe, you have to keep the area cool so you don't burn up the money inside. Whoever did this job probably sprayed water into the hole every couple of minutes.
17: So would you assume that the people who did this job were professionals?
18: Oh yeah, they knew what they were doing.
17: Thank you. No more questions, Your Honor.
7: Mr. Sanders, if someone was good, a professional, let's say, how long would it take him to torch through a house safe?
18: 15 minutes for some, an hour, maybe 3 hours for others. Depends on the safe.
7: But 3 would be about the limit?
18: Well, the Littletons own a safe made by the Donovan Company, which I don't sell because they're so inferior.
7: Mr. Sanders.
18: I'd say 3 would be the limit.
7: Thank you. I have no more questions.
8: Now, how would a boy this age get to be a professional burglar? How would he learn such a thing?
3: Who knows where these gangs learn how to be criminals? He knew enough to get inside the house, didn't he?
10: Mm-hmm. That's a good point. I mean, where did he learn to use a glass cutter?
16: Well, let me get this straight. Mrs. Littleton said that the floor was covered with water.
9: Wait a minute. So, back up a bit. Where do you get that Mrs. Littleton said the floor was covered with water?
16: Well, she said it.
10: Yeah, she said it. I remember.
8: Here in the transcripts, Mrs. Littleton said the floor was covered with water.
9: That doesn't make sense. You only spray a little bit of water into the hole when you're trying to cool it down. To actually cover the floor with water, you'd have to be torching for a really long time.
16: Or being incompetent.
9: What kind of safe was it?
16: Should be a picture in the evidence pile over there.
10: Here it is.
9: Hang on.
3: What?
9: Read the transcripts when the prosecutor asked Sanders how long it would take to burn through a safe.
8: Yes, sir. Paraphrasing, prosecuting attorney asked Mr. Sanders how long it would take a professional to torch through a house safe. Mr. Sanders said, it depends on the safe. 15 minutes for some, an hour, maybe 3 for others.
9: And he said 3 hours for the Littleton safe.
8: Mm-hmm.
9: You know, Sanders wouldn't know a good safe with both hands and a flashlight. Mm-hmm. He's been competing with my family for years.
3: Oh, so you're Mr. Expert now.
9: I told you, I know this stuff. Look at this picture. It's a Donovan safe, all right, but it isn't a house safe at all.
3: What?
9: It's one of those safes used by department stores and restaurants.
8: Restaurants?
9: These things are expensive. I've never seen anybody put one of these in their homes.
8: Except perhaps the owner of the famed Littleton restaurant chain.
9: Right. The point is, it's a whole lot harder to break into one of these than a regular house safe. They're thicker. There isn't a chance in the world a kid could have torched through it in a few minutes or even 3 hours.
8: Well, how long would it take?
9: 6 to 8 hours at least. Plus, the kid would have had to lug a bunch of huge gas tanks into the house. He couldn't have done it alone.
8: Are you sure?
9: Positive. Just call the Donovan Safe Company or my father. But I'm telling you, it's true. Somebody messed up here.
8: Then that's it. If it takes 6 to 8 hours to break into the safe, then Donald couldn't have done it. He was seen at the convenience store at 5:30, and he was home by 9.
10: Hey, that's only 3.5 hours.
16: Amazing. Then he didn't do it.
10: The tattoo boy didn't do it after all.
3: Now hold it, hold it. You, Sherlock Holmes, are forgetting all the other evidence.
8: What other evidence?
10: I guess I'm changing my vote.
9: Me too.
3: Yeah, but wait a minute.
16: I'm afraid I'm going to have to change my vote too. Who else?
3: Now hold it! Well, I don't get it!
8: What is there not to get, Mr. Laslick?
3: The kid's guilty!
16: Victor, we now have 11 votes not guilty and 1 vote guilty. The floor is yours. Make your case.
3: Okay, all right. Let me think. I got it. It's the most obvious thing in the world. The gang sent him to break into the house and open the door so they could burn into the safe.
9: And then they let him go home?
3: Yes!
9: They didn't have him stay to be a lookout? Didn't have him help lug in the gas tanks? They just let him go home? He did his part of the job and that was it?
3: Yeah, he was an accessory.
10: We're back to guessing. And I still have a reasonable doubt now.
8: And the law says if you have a reasonable doubt about the defendant's guilt, then your verdict has to be not guilty.
3: I don't understand. Don't you people really want to get this kid? Don't you have any sense of community standards, of real justice?
8: I understand your feelings, but...
3: You don't understand anything. Huh? You're all so smug, wallowing in your victory. You don't even care that you're letting a kid go without the punishment he deserves. Well, I know from personal experience that what this kid needs is punishment.
16: Personal experience?
3: Yes! I used to coach a city soccer team. He was one of my players. He never wanted to be there, never practiced, back-talked when I told him to do something. He was such a loser. And then the other kid's things started disappearing. I knew it was him. He was swiping the stuff. But could I do anything about it? No. Don't you see? Kids like him need straightening out. They need discipline, a firm hand. We've got a chance to give him that, and you're messing it up. How else are kids like him going to learn?
8: Victor, when we were selected for this jury, we were asked if we had any prior interaction with the defendant. You said no.
3: Well, I forgot.
16: Larry, knock for the bailiff, will you?
3: What are you doing?
8: Previous experience with a defendant can prejudice us against the truth of a case. We're supposed to be fair and impartial. We have to put aside our prejudices and deal with the truth. In essence, that's what we're here to do. Not to punish an innocent young man simply because we think he needs it. We're here to figure out the truth and render a verdict. Now, perhaps Donald does need to be disciplined, and I agree that this could be a great lesson for him, but we are not the ones to do it. Not this way. Not at the expense of the truth.
3: Oh, you're so high and mighty about the truth.
16: It might have helped if you were, Victor.
7: You need something?
16: Yeah, we seem to have a mistrial here.
7: What?
16: One of us just disqualified this jury from rendering a verdict. You better tell the judge.
7: Okay, but he won't be too happy about it.
16: Yeah, none of us are either. Ah, fresh air. Almost forgot what it was.
8: Indeed.
16: Well, Eugene, you satisfied?
8: Satisfied? Not entirely. Donald will probably have to be tried all over again.
16: Well, yeah, but now he's got a better chance at getting a fair trial. All your notes were passed on to the prosecution. Mm. I get the impression they're going to reinvestigate the case. Maybe they'll catch the ones who really did it.
8: Perhaps they will.
16: Yeah. I've been putting off saying it because... Well, because it makes my scalp itch, but... Well, I was proud of you, Eugene. What you did in there was awfully... Well, what I'm trying to say is... Hey, you did all right.
8: Well, thank you, Mr. Walton.
16: Yeah, there, I said it. Now, you hungry?
8: Actually, yes.
16: You like pot roast?
8: Marginally.
16: Well, even though this means sacrificing some of mine, why don't you come on over and have a bite? Sometimes it's better with a second warm-up.
8: Well, I'll take your word for it.
16: And, Eugene, The next time you nominate me as the foreman of anything, Our friendship is over.
8: Understood.
14: The 59th chapter of Isaiah presents the nation of Israel confessing its sins before God. What did the writer say?

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5: 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The deaths took place in Shanksville when a few dozen Americans stood up to fight the Islamist terrorists and thwarted their plans to drive Flight 93 into either the White House or Capitol Hill. Let's Roll became a mantra to fight back against extremists determined to destroy America and Western values of freedom and self-governance. The question we face now is, when did we stop rolling? This somber anniversary arrives as radicals make serious inroads into American politics. In New Jersey, just across from Ground Zero, a Democrat nominee with previous ties to Al-Qaeda and the sheikh behind the first World Trade Center bombing will likely win a seat in Congress. In Michigan, a Democrat spent the weekend at a conference held by an unindicted co-conspirator in a money laundering scheme that benefited Hamas. Ronald Reagan warned that freedom is only one generation away from extinction. Let's roll.
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11: With SRN News, I'm John Scott. In Dallas, Vice President J.D. Vance takes the stage at the Republicans' midterm convention. The Vice President took the primetime speaking slot ahead of closing remarks that are being delivered now by President Trump. Sales of previously occupied U.S. homes declined in August to their slowest annual pace in more than a year. As home shoppers grapple with rising mortgage rates and home prices, the National Association of Realtors said existing home sales fell 2% last month from July. Sales also fell 1.2% compared with August last year. Wholesale inflation picked up last month. That's after cooling earlier this summer as higher oil and gas prices stemming from the Iran war keeping costs elevated. The Labor Department's producer price index rose 5.4% in August from a year ago, up from 4%.

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1: Your Denver area forecast tonight. Sky is going to be mostly clear and temperatures comfortable, resting in the upper 50s and low 60s. Mostly sunny skies for your Friday. Going to end the work week with highs in the upper 80s and low 90s and lows upper 50s for Friday night. Weekend, mid 80s on Saturday, then back in the low 90s Sunday. Lows upper 50s, low 60s. Clouds pick up Saturday night. Could eventually lead to a few widely scattered showers and thunderstorms. And the weekend, shower and storm chances will pick up Monday and Tuesday. I'm meteorologist Don Watson.
2: Current temperature
3: 73 degrees.
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0: Welcome to our weekly broadcast of Abiding in the Word with Dave Love, Senior Pastor of Calvary Castle Rock. Today we are continuing our series called Hard Questions, Solid Answers. This is a series of questions you have asked Pastor Dave throughout his years of ministry. So let's listen in now as Pastor Dave answers this hard question with a solid answer. A bed of beauty
1: where you stand. Just shoot over real quick to Genesis chapter 15. Genesis 15, God is speaking to Abram, also known as Abraham. Verse 1, it says, after these things, the word of the Lord came to Abram in a vision, saying, do not be afraid, Abram. I am your shield, your exceedingly great reward. But Abram said, Lord God, what will you give me, seeing I go childless? And the heir of my house is Eliezer of Damascus, which is his servant. Then Abram said, look, you have given me no offspring. Indeed, one born in my house is my heir. And behold, the word of the Lord came to him, saying, this one shall not be your heir, but one who will come from your own body shall be your heir. Then he brought him outside, said, look now toward heaven. Count the stars, if you're able to number them. And he said to him, so shall your descendants be. And he believed in the Lord, and he accounted to him for righteousness. Righteousness has always come from faith in believing what God's word says. Now, from Genesis all the way through the coming of Christ until he died on the cross, I can prove from Genesis on that everything that God was requiring his servants to do pointed to the person of Jesus Christ. So that salvation was always having faith and believing in the Messiah who was to come. Once the Messiah came and died, now our faith is believing in the Messiah who has come. Salvation has always been the same. Different dispensations do not mean different ways of salvation. There's only one, through the person of Jesus Christ. So, number two here says, a dispensation may involve a particular way of God's rule over all mankind or over only one segment of mankind. For example, the dispensation of human government is over all mankind, yet the dispensation of Mosaic law was only over the nation of Israel. As we'll see as we get into that. A new dispensation may continue or discontinue some ruling factors of previous dispensations. God will make that known when that happens. But it will have at least one new ruling factor never introduced before. That's how you know a new dispensation. It's not going to be a new dispensation with all the old rules of another dispensation. It might have some of those rules, but with the new dispensation is going to come a new rule that has never been revealed before. And that's always your clue that this is a new dispensation. So here, going to the next page there, I don't know if it's on your second page or not. You have seven dispensations. Frank, can you show the chart here? That's your beautiful chart that you have on page three there. Okay. You have seven dispensations. You have dispensation of innocence, the dispensation of conscience, the dispensation of human government, of promise, of the Mosaic law, grace, and the millennial kingdom. Now I want you to look at your handout there. And the different dispensations are different colors. There's seven of them. Why don't you count them? 2, 3, 4, 5, 6, 7. There's seven colors, right? Why is it that the dispensation of the law and the dispensation of the seven-year tribulation, why is that the same color? Because it's the dispensation that deals with Israel, which I personally believe, again, is one of the reasons why, if you don't believe that, if you believe that the church goes through the tribulation, you're not a dispensationalist. You don't believe in these seven dispensations, because the dispensations tell you that's not the case. Okay? And we'll get more into that when we get to that place. This will be a two-part thing. And we don't get to it this week. So let's look at the very first one. I want you to go to Genesis chapter 2. And actually, it starts in chapter 1. So you need to go there. Verse 27. Chapter 1 says, "So God created man in his own image. In the image of God, he created him. Male and female, he created them. God blessed them. God said to be fruitful and multiply, fill the earth, subdue it, have dominion over the fish of the sea, over the birds of the air, over every living thing that moves on the earth." Okay? He says, "See, I've given you every herb that yields seed, which is on the face of the earth, every tree whose fruit yields seed, to you it shall be food. And to every beast of the earth, to every bird of the air, and to everything that creeps on the earth, in which there is life, I have given every green herb for food," and it was so. So, going here to chapter 2, we read this in verse 8, that the Lord planted a garden eastward in Eden, and there he put the man whom he had formed. So, out of the ground the Lord God made every tree grow that is pleasant to the sight and good for food. Tree of life was also in the midst of the garden, and the tree of the knowledge of good and evil. Going down to verse 15, "Then the Lord God took the man, put him in the Garden of Eden to tend and keep it. And the Lord God commanded the man, saying, of every tree of the garden you may freely eat, but of the tree of the knowledge of good and evil you shall not eat, for in the day that you eat of it you shall surely die." Verse 21, "And the Lord God caused a deep sleep to fall on Adam. He slept. He took one of his ribs, closed up the flesh in its place, and the rib from which the Lord had taken for man, he made into woman. He brought her to the man, and Adam said, this is now bone of my bone, flesh of my flesh. She shall be called woman, because she was taken out of man. Therefore, a man shall leave his father and mother, be joined to his wife, and they shall become one flesh. And they are both naked, the man and his wife, and were not ashamed." So, this is the first dispensation. It's known as the dispensation of innocence. There's all sorts of other things you could call it. You know, I'll let people argue that all that they want. I just think that innocence probably says it the best. So Adam and Eve were not only created innocent, but holy and pure as well. No sin, which allowed for them to what? To have a very special fellowship with God. Did they see God face to face? It's a question I get all the time. The answer is no. Dave, why do you say that? Because Scripture interprets Scripture, and John 1:18 says, "No one has seen God at any time," even during this dispensation of innocence. No one. That include Adam, Eve, at any time, even during this time of this dispensation. They did have a very, very unique relationship with God. I'll give you that. They saw him manifested some way. It's not told exactly how. But because they hid themselves from his presence after the sin, that means that they didn't hide themselves in his presence before the sin. Okay, as he goes walking through the garden in the cool of the night looking for them, that tells me that he did that probably on a regular basis with them, and they probably came out all excited to be there and see him. Even though they didn't see him face to face, they saw some representation of who God is. And the reason was because there's no sin, they were holy, and they were pure. So, in Genesis 2 here, we have all the ruling factors of God ruling the world. First, God creates Adam from the dust of the ground, breathes life in him to give him life. Then God reveals himself to Adam. He commissions Adam to tend and keep the garden. In the Garden of Eden, which the Lord had made, Adam was to tend, keep it, meaning he was to work the garden, and he was also to preserve it or guard it. Well, if he's to preserve it or guard it, who's he guarding it from? Or from what? I think that's a little clue that God did tell him about Satan and to beware. That's my own personal belief. That's for a different study. We won't get into that. I really want to, but we're not. Secondly, obedience is required in this dispensation, as in all dispensations. God said, "Of every tree of the garden you may freely eat, but the tree of the knowledge of good and evil you shall not eat, for in the day that you eat of it you shall surely die." Okay? So, we have a particular way of God administrating his rule. Adam is the steward over the garden, so we have that. Here's what you're going to do. You're going to work it. You're going to tend and keep it. And guess what? You're going to guard it. And you're not going to eat of the tree of the knowledge of good and evil. Okay? There's your rule. There's your rule. That's it. You can do everything else. You can eat everything else. Rule number two. Was a responsibility given to man? Yes. He commissioned him with that. Tend the garden. Do not eat of the tree of the knowledge of good and evil. I would also say that another rule was given that male and female, they were to live together in marital one flesh relationship. That is definitely made very clear. To reproduce themselves, have dominion over the animal, the plant life, to be fruitful and multiply. That's all included in that as well. Rule number three, divine revelation had to be given. It was. God spoke to him. That's what he told him. So we know that that falls. All three of those things are fulfilled here. So the rules of dispensation have been applied here. Now let's look at those secondary characteristics. Rule one, each dispensation applies a test to man. So there's a test, isn't there? Do all this stuff and don't eat of this tree. There's the test right there. Each dispensation demonstrates the failure of man. Did he fail? He did. He ate of that tree. Rule number three, each dispensation involves divine judgment. Is there divine judgment? Yes. They're kicked out of the garden, out from the presence of God. So, now I want to back up a little bit because I want us to, it just gives me an opportunity to talk about this. So I want to take this opportunity. The thought here is, and it seems to make sense to me as I go through scripture here, that Adam, when he was created, he was favorably disposed towards God, or better yet, favorably had an inclination towards God, to be favorable towards God. Okay, he was made in such a way that he should appreciate God, that he should love God, that God's a wonderful God. Look, he just created me. He's given me this wonderful garden. So this disposition that God created in Adam was one to be disposed or inclined to be favorable for God. Okay, towards God, I should say. They fellowship with God, Adam and Eve. They walked with him in the garden. They obeyed God by cultivating the Garden of Eden in accordance to his will. When God appeared, they did not run and hide from him. They did after they sinned, but before that. And so again, it tells me that they have a favorable disposition towards God. Now, we have no idea how many days, weeks, or months went by before they fell. Okay, we don't know that. But we know some amount of time went by where they were favorable towards God. However, this favorable disposition to obey God, to do his will, it's totally unconfirmed. It's totally unconfirmed. Meaning because man had not chosen this favorable disposition towards God, it was still untested to see if Adam would actually choose this for himself. This favorable disposition towards God had been given first from God at the time of his creation. When God created Adam, God gave Adam this inclination towards God. God did not show Adam all the types of dispositions that were possible and then give him the option of deciding which type he wanted. The only way man's favorable disposition could be confirmed was to be confronted with what? A choice. An alternative. It just baffles my mind when people want to tell me that to turn to God, there is no choice there. God has to do that. There's no choice. What do you mean there's no choice? There is a choice right here from the very beginning. God gives them the opportunity to choose. An opportunity to choose to be favorably inclined towards something or something else. So would man obey God on the basis of his unconfirmed favorable disposition, or would he choose the alternative? And we know by reading the account that no, he chose the alternative. Satan entered the garden, gave him an alternative to being favorably disposed towards God. The alternative, reject God's rule over him and assert his own self-rule, just as God was his own self-ruler. This was Satan's answer towards Eve when he says, "For God knows that in the day that you eat of it," meaning the tree of knowledge of good and evil, "your eyes will be opened, you will be like God, knowing good and evil." You don't have to have God rule over you. You should rule over yourselves and be like God. There's your alternative. What do you want to do? And they made their choice. They made their choice. So man fell. Judgment came. Adam and Eve were kicked out of the garden. Great separation took place between God and man. Man lost his favorable disposition towards God and was replaced with a disposition of enmity towards God. Romans 8:7, because the carnal mind is enmity against God, for it's not subject to the law of God, nor indeed can be. James 4:4, adulterers and adulteresses, do you not know that friendship with the world is enmity with God? Whoever therefore wants to be a friend of the world makes himself an enemy of God. We're born in sin nature. We're born in this enmity against God. We don't naturally, we're not born with this inclination to favor God. We're not born with that. And so man is now born with this disposition that he has enmity with God. And he's locked into this decision that has been made in the garden. And this disposition of enmity towards God is now confirmed. So instead of living in this environment of a world system ruled by a benevolent, loving God, we now have this system that is fallen, and it's run by a horrible dictator by the name of Satan, who uses us for his own selfish needs. So, yet, in the midst of all this hopelessness, it would seem, there's hope. Genesis 3:15. God comes, says, yep, you done bad, I'm cursing you guys. However, verse 15, I will put enmity between you and the woman, between your seed and her seed. He shall bruise your head, but you shall bruise his heel. Right there is the first promise of the Redeemer who is to come. We know that women don't have seed. That speaks of the virgin birth. Only men have seed. And so I will put between your seed and her seed, speaking of Satan, the serpent. He shall, meaning her seed, he shall bruise your head. That's a death blow. But you shall bruise his heel, which is a wounding. And we saw that take place at the cross. Because there was no sin in Jesus, and the wages of sin is death, death had no power over Jesus. And so he delivered Satan a death blow at that point. Satan wounded him by putting him up on the cross, but it wasn't one that took him. So we see God is going to progressively work out his sovereign purpose for world history that would bring him much glory. The dispensation of innocence is now over. A new dispensation begins. The dispensation of conscience. The length of this dispensation is between the fall of mankind to the destruction of the world by a flood. Genesis 4:1 all the way through Genesis 8:19. In Genesis 3:5-22, it indicates that man obtained awareness of good and evil, didn't he? Because he ate of the tree. So now he knows of good and evil. In Genesis 3:22, then the Lord God said, behold, the man has become like one of us to know good and evil. So that right there is confirmation that it wasn't just Satan saying, hey, you're really going to know good and evil. Yeah, but there's consequences that come with that. And so God himself confirms, oh, now man knows they know good and evil. This speaks of conscience. We'll get back to that here in a second. It is here that we see a new revelation given to man. You can't approach God without the shedding of blood. Look what takes place here. He says in verse 21 of Genesis 3, and also for Adam and his wife, the Lord God made tunics of skin and clothed them. How did he make the tunics of skin? I would submit to you, he had to kill some animals in order to do that. So now, he's letting them know you can't approach him without the shedding of blood. We see this in chapter 4. We see this with Abel's sacrifice. God is going to make it clear that when he killed animals and gave them to Adam and Eve, the skins of the animals to cover their nakedness. And we see in chapter 4 that Abel's sacrifice pleased God. Look what it says here. In verse 3, and in the process of time it came to pass that Cain brought an offering of the fruit of the ground to the Lord. And Abel also brought a firstborn of his flock and of their fat, and the Lord respected Abel and his offering. But he did not respect Cain and his offering, and Cain was very angry and his countenance fell. So one, we're told here, one's offering was accepted, the other one was not. Now you're saying, okay, Dave, but where is it revealed? Where does God tell him that this is the offering that you have to bring? Where is that stated? Well, you got to do a little detective work. And again, this is why we use Scripture, interpret Scripture, right? Well, and you don't need to go there. I'll just read this to you. But in Hebrews chapter 11, verse 4, it says, by faith, Abel offered to God a more excellent sacrifice than Cain. So now we know that Abel, in giving his offering, was by faith. In Romans 10:17, what does Paul tell us there? He tells us, so then faith comes by hearing, and hearing the word of God. So the only way he could have done that by faith is he had to hear. God had to have spoken, either to Adam and Eve, who pass it down to Cain and Abel, or he spoke it to Cain and Abel. But either way, he's the one that revealed it. He spoke it. They heard it. And that's why Abel was able to give that offering by faith. And so now we see that the only way to approach God is going to be what? Through that blood sacrifice. Because he gave of his flock. Which again then tells us what? Flock of hens? No. Flock of deer? No. Flock of sheep, goats, maybe, which speaks of who? The Lamb of God who takes away the sin of the world? Already showing right there what this blood sacrifice is going to mean. It speaks of Jesus, is what it speaks of. So then Abel must have heard this somehow in order to offer this by faith. Now remember, your conscience knows what? Right from wrong. Knows good and evil. That's why it's called the dispensation of conscience. Cain knew the right thing to do, the good thing, and yet he chose not to do it. Paul talks about this conscience in Romans 2. He says this about those who don't have any idea about the law of Moses. He says, for when Gentiles who do not have the law by nature do the things in the law, these, although not having the law, are law to themselves, who show the work of the law, law written in their hearts, their conscience bearing witness between themselves and their thoughts, accusing or else excusing them. And so God is saying, even though I have this dispensation for the Jews, the Gentiles don't get a free pass. They're still under the dispensation as well. And one of those dispensations is of conscience. They're going to be judged according to their conscience. This tells us the Gentiles who do not know the law of Moses, they're still bound by the dispensation of conscience. So, during this dispensation, man is responsible to respond to God through the prompting of his conscience. Part of that prompting was to bring an appropriate blood sacrifice, as God had told them. Some did, like Abel. The rest of the godly line, like Seth, and all the way down, Methuselah, Noah, they obviously were doing the same thing. Okay? You see, when Cain brought his own sacrifice in his own way, that led to what? Murder. To which then led to Cain building his own godless civilization, which was characterized by polygamy, violence, that's also violating the previous dispensation of one wife. By the time of Noah's day, it says in Genesis 6:5, then the Lord saw the wickedness of man was great in the earth, that every intent of the thoughts of his heart was only evil continually.

That concludes this Thursday edition of Abiding in the Word with Pastor Dave Love. Tune in tomorrow as Pastor Dave continues the series, Hard Questions, Solid Answers. 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
4: Foundations of Freedom, a look at America's founding principles and the leaders who shaped our nation.
5: Ronald Reagan understood that preserving liberty required more than defending it. It had to be taught. In his 1989 farewell address, Reagan warned America about the danger of losing its national memory. If we forget what we did, we won't know who we are. Reagan understood that a free nation cannot preserve principles its people no longer understand. Every generation must learn why America's freedoms matter, understand the sacrifices that secured them, and accept the responsibilities that come with self-government. Liberty cannot be simply inherited. It must be intentionally passed from one generation to the next. Because when we fail to teach the meaning of freedom, we eventually lose the will to preserve it. So, are we preparing the next generation merely to inherit liberty, or teaching them why it is worth preserving?
4: The following program is sponsored by Harvest Christian Fellowship. The Word.
6: We must run to win in the race of life. 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
7: Coming up today, Pastor Greg Laurie points out how this life is compared to a race, and we need to do our very best to give it our all until the very end.
6: There's winners and losers in a race, and there's winners and losers in the race of life, and we should go for the gold. Silver's good, so's bronze, but definitely give it your best effort. Run in such a way that you will win.

0: Tim.
1: There are people there who are just getting it done. A certain number of reps, a certain duration of time, and then they're done. They're out of here. And then there are others who push themselves, and they give it their all, and it shows. Well, today on A New Beginning, Pastor Greg Laurie points out this life is too important to muddle through. The Lord wants us to run this race with endurance and to run this race to win. We'll learn more about how to do that in Acts.
2: So now we're in Paul's third missionary journey. God is using him powerfully, and miracles are happening. Acts 19, verse 11 says, God gave Paul the power to perform unusual miracles when handkerchiefs or aprons that had merely touched his skin were placed on sick people. They were healed of their diseases, and evil spirits were expelled. Stop there. So the emphasis is unusual miracles. These are not your normal miracles. Actual garments that have touched Paul are now being used by God to heal people. There was no healing power in something Paul wore. But it seems that in the minds of the people, there was sort of a faith release, if you will, where they thought, if I just touch this shirt that Paul wore, this robe or whatever it would be, I too will be healed. We see a similar situation in the story of the woman with a medical condition causing her to constantly bleed. And she reasoned, if I can touch the very edge of the garment of Jesus, I will be healed. Now, Jesus didn't say that. He didn't promise that, but she thought that. And sure enough, he's walking through a crowd of people. She reaches her hand through. She touches his robe. And suddenly, the healing power of God is released in her life, and she's healed right there on the spot. But it's interesting to note how Jesus healed different people. Sometimes they touched him, like the woman I mentioned. Other times he touched them. Other times he spoke the word and they were healed. On one occasion, a person was blind. He spit in the dirt and wiped the dirt with his spit in the guy's eye. Here's mud in your eye, buddy. Wow. Now, what would you think if you came and asked me for prayer and I spit on the dirt? What would you? Oh, no. You're not going to pray for me that way, are you? But the point is that the techniques, if you will, varied so people would realize it's not in the technique, it's not in the garment, it's not in the touch, it's from God himself. And by the way, God is still in the healing business. And when we need a touch from the Lord, we should call out to the Lord and ask him to heal us. Okay, so whenever God is at work, the devil will be there to oppose. So the devil effectively enters the scene through a group of guys identified as the seven sons of Sceva. So this man Sceva has seven sons, and they fancy themselves to be exorcists. They think they can cast demons out of people, but they were not the magnificent seven. They were the foolish seven, as we see now in the story, because they thought the name of Jesus was like some kind of an incantation or magic words, if uttered, would heal people. Go to Acts 19, verse 13. They tried to use the name of the Lord Jesus Christ in their incantation, saying, I command you in the name of Jesus, whom Paul preaches, to come out. The evil spirit replied, I know Jesus, and I know Paul, but who are you? Then the man with the evil spirit leaped on them, overpowered them, and attacked them with such violence they fled from the house naked and battered. Wow. Don't mess with demons. So there's three takeaway truths from this little story. Probably more, but here's three quick ones. Number one, Satan is real and powerful. And demons are real and powerful. And it's interesting that this man who is possessed by the demons had supernatural physical strength. I mean, he takes on seven dudes and they leave the house stripped of their clothing and just running for their lives. We see the same thing illustrated in that man who was demon-possessed who lived at the graveyard. And at night he would walk around shrieking and howling. And they put him in chains and he broke the chain. So the devil is powerful. Never take the devil on in your own strength. That's why the Bible says in Ephesians 6, stand in the Lord and in the power of his might. Number two. the power of Jesus is much stronger than the power of Satan. Because it's kind of scary to think how powerful the devil can be, but it's really encouraging to know that Jesus is way more powerful, right? Jesus said, all power has been given to me in heaven and in earth. So we serve an all-powerful God. And the third thing is the best defense is a good offense. The Bible says, submit to God, resist the devil, and he will flee from you. You see, the problem with the sons of Sceva is they had no relationship with God. They just, oh, in the name of Jesus, whom Paul preaches, and the demon's response is almost humorous. Jesus, I definitely know. Paul, I know, but who are you? It reminds us that the devil knows those who are a threat to his kingdom. So he knows, oh, that person, that man, that woman, they're a problem. They're a threat. I'm going to focus my energies on them. Remember when Jesus said to Simon Peter, Simon, Simon, Satan has been asking excessively for you that you would be taken out of the care and protection of God? Would that freak you out if Jesus said that to you? You're just hanging out. All of a sudden he turns to you, says your name twice. Satan has been asking for you by name. Maybe he paused for a moment, Peter shaking in his sandals. But then the Lord adds these words, but I have prayed for you that your faith would not fail. So yeah, the devil may come asking, but Jesus is going to answer the door. Okay, so don't worry about it. Jesus is way more powerful.
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2: Now we shift gears in the story as we come to Acts chapter 20. As I said, Paul is saying goodbye to these leaders. And so let's pick it up, Acts 20, verse 17. When we landed at Miletus, he sent a message to the elders of the church of Ephesus, asking them to come and meet him. When they arrived, he declared, "You know, from the day I set foot in this province of Asia until now, I have done the Lord's work humbly and with many tears. I have endured the trials that came to me from the plots of the Jews. I never shrank back from telling you what you needed to hear, either publicly or in your homes. I have had one message for Jews and Greeks alike, the necessity of repenting from sin and turning to God and having faith in our Lord Jesus Christ. Now I am bound by the Spirit to go to Jerusalem. I don't know what awaits me except that the Holy Spirit tells me in city after city that jail and suffering lay ahead. None of these things move me, nor do I count my life dear to myself, so that I may finish my race with joy in the ministry which I received from the Lord Jesus to testify to the gospel of the grace of God." Wow. Five categories Paul identifies that we are in, things that we're doing. First of all, Paul compares himself to a runner in a race. So I want to finish this race, he says, with joy. This was a favorite analogy of the apostle, the idea of running a race. He used it many times in his writings. For instance, over in 1 Corinthians 9:24, he reminded us that we must run to win in the race of life. He said, in a race, everyone runs, but only one person gets the prize. You should run in such a way that you will win. Run to win. Run for first place. not for honorable mention. You know, in schools today or in athletic events, they'll give participation trophies. This is not good. There's winners and losers in a race. And there's winners and losers in the race of life. And we should go for the gold. Silver's good, so's bronze. But definitely give it your best effort. Run that race to win. Then he also warns us about getting off track in the race of life when he writes to the believers in Galatia. In Galatians 5:7, he says, "You guys were running a good race. Who cut in on you from obeying the truth?" So, you know, when we're running this race, try to run with people that have the same passion that you have. Let me put it another way. Hang around with godly people and do godly things. Don't hang around with ungodly people, which will lead you to do ungodly things. Psalm 1 says, "Happy is the man that does not walk in the counsel of the ungodly, or stand in the way of sinners, or sit in the seat of the scornful, but his delight is in God's word." So there are godless people, scornful people, people that will slow you down in the race of life. So it's a good thing to periodically evaluate relationships you're engaged in. Is it a wing or is it a weight? Does it help you go faster like a wing, or does it slow you down like a weight? So don't let someone else cut in on you. Paul also warns in Philippians 3 about looking back in the race of life. You know, you got to look forward. It's a bad idea to look over your shoulder. That half of a second could cost you the race. You know, when you're driving on the freeway, and have you ever noticed that if there's a cop, a CHP, driving ahead of you, you always slow down. No one wants to pass the CHP, right? And even if they're under the speed limit, you go under the speed limit. If they slow down to 20, we'll all slow down to 20, right? Sometimes I think they do that just to mess with us. I wonder if I go slower, if they'll all go slower. But the problem is sometimes if you're driving and you look in your rearview mirror and you see a police officer driving behind you, you get focused on that and you're not paying attention to where you're going. In the race of life, you got to always be looking forward and not looking backwards. Because the first step to going back is looking back. Remember Jesus said, "Remember Lot's wife." Three words. Remember Lot's wife. Why should I remember Lot's wife? Because after she was delivered by the angel of the Lord from Sodom and Gomorrah, Lot's wife, along with Lot and their children, were warned, don't look back. And she deliberately looked back and she turned into a pillar of salt. Jesus said, "No man having put his hand to the plow and looking back is fit for the kingdom of God." So in the race of life, keep looking forward, not looking backwards. And then Paul says, "I want to finish this race with joy," in verse 23. I love that. Not just finish the race with joy. I have never felt joy when I'm running. I've only felt pain. But he goes, "I want to finish this with joy." So I've been running this race for over 50 years now. And I'm going to tell you a little secret. It is a joyful thing to serve God. I love it. Don't lose your joy. After he sinned, David said in Psalm 51, a psalm of confession, "Restore unto me the joy of my salvation, and then sinners will be converted to you." Isaiah 55 says, "You shall go out with joy, you'll be led forth with peace. And the mountains and the hills will break forth before you into singing, and all the trees of the field will clap their hands." And then we're also told in Nehemiah 8:10, "The joy of the Lord is your strength." Paul says, "I want to finish this with joy." Do you have joy? Do other people see that joy in your life? It's really important. Paul also points out that as we run the race of life, we need to play by the rules. He says in 1 Corinthians 9:27, "I run straight to the goal with purpose in every step. I discipline my body like an athlete training it to do what it should. Otherwise, my fear is after I preach to others, I'd be a hypocrite and I would be disqualified." So when you enter into a race or whatever it is, there's rules. These are the rules. Do you agree to play by the rules? Yes. I read about one guy that entered a marathon. And he agreed to play by the rules. And they noticed that when the race was coming to a close, this guy comes across the finish line, no sweat. He was just acting like he had not done anything. And he won the bronze, and someone complained, and they found out the guy had started the race, ran through the forest, got on a bus, went to the place where the race ended, got off the bus, and then ran across the finish line. Needless to say, he was disqualified. So we got to play by God's rules. That's the way to do it. And we want to run all the way, because it's not just starting this race well, it's finishing this race well. I have found the best way to run well in the race of life is to have a good motivation. Why am I doing it? What is my objective? And the author of Hebrews tells us the secret. He says, we're surrounded by a great cloud of witnesses, so let's lay aside the weight and the sin that so easily besets us and run with endurance a race that is set before us, looking unto Jesus, the author and finisher of our faith, who for the joy that was set before him endured the cross, despising the shame, and now is set down at the right hand of God. So that's how you look to Jesus. I don't run this race for people. I don't run it for applause. I don't run it for likes on my social media. I don't run it for any of those things. I started it this way, and I hope to end it this way. I'm doing it for Jesus, and that's what will keep you going no matter what you're facing.

0: great encouragement to keep us going in our Christian life. Pastor Greg Laurie with our studies in Acts chapters 19 and 20 today here on A New Beginning. Given the sacrifice of Jesus on the cross, as Pastor Greg said, it's what motivated Jesus to keep going. Given that, how have you responded? Because of what Jesus did, he extends his free gift of eternal life to each of us. Have you accepted that gift? Pastor Greg, someone can enter into that kind of relationship today, can't they?
1: They can, and it's so simple. And I think because it's so simple, people think, oh, it can't be that easy. Well, look, Jesus did all the heavy lifting. He carried the cross for you. He died on that cross that he carried. This isn't about what you do. It's about what he's done. But here's what the Bible says. Whoever will call upon the name of the Lord will be saved. So let's just say that you're caught in a riptide out in the ocean and you need help and there's a lifeguard at the stand and they see you. You've got to call out to them and let them know you need saving. And the same is true when it comes to eternal life. Jesus is ready to save you. Will you call out to him? You say, well, okay, how do I do that? You do it through prayer. And prayer is just talking to God. So listen, I'd like to lead you in a simple prayer. And if you pray this prayer after me, I believe God will hear it and answer it, and Christ will come to live inside of you. Thousands of people have prayed a prayer like this over the years that we've been doing this radio broadcast and have seen their life change. There's no power or magic in a prayer. It's all about your commitment to Christ. But this is a way to call on the name of the Lord in this prayer. So if you want Jesus to come into your life and forgive you of your sin, if you want to know that you'll go to heaven when you die, if you want to fill that big hole in your heart, just pray this prayer after me. You could pray it out loud if you like. Pray it in the quietness of your heart, but pray these words if you would. Lord Jesus, I know that I'm a sinner, but I know that you're the Savior who died on the cross for my sin. I am sorry for my sin, and I turn from it now. And I choose to follow you from this moment forward. Be my Savior and my Lord. Be my God and my friend. Thanks for hearing this prayer and answering this prayer. In Jesus' name I pray. Amen. Listen, if you just prayed that prayer, I want you to know that God has heard you and has answered it. The Bible says, these things we write to you that believe on the name of the Son of God, that you may know that you have eternal life. That you may know. It's yours now. God has given it to you because it's the gift of eternal life through Jesus Christ our Lord. Congratulations and welcome to the family of God.
0: Yeah, that's right. 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You know, Pastor Greg, there are times when we have the privilege of praying with someone to accept Christ.
1: Yes.
0: And when that happens, you know, we really want to give them something to follow up.
1: Yeah.
0: And obviously, a Bible is a great option, the best option. And you have a new book, What Every Growing Christian Needs to Know. It kind of sounds like that would be a great introduction to the Christian life.
1: Yeah, I think so, Dave. I think it'd be very helpful because, you know, you wonder, where do I go now? You know, when I became a Christian at the age of 17, no one gave me anything. They didn't give me a Bible. They didn't say, Greg, you need to start going to church now. And the school bell rang because it happened on my high school campus, and I literally had no idea what to do next. And thank God, a guy I didn't know from Adam's House Cat And I don't know that Adam had a house cat, but it's an expression. Anyway, this guy named Mark comes up to me. He introduces himself. He takes me to church, and effectively, he started to disciple me. That was so important. But I want to help other people sort of be like Mark was to me. And this is a resource you could put in the hands of a new believer. In fact, you could go through it with them, and it would be helpful to you as well. You could break things down and explain it. You could start a little small group and invite new believers over to it. But this is something that will be a blessing to them because, you know, when I read a book, I'm not trying to impress anyone, Dave. I'm not some prolific author. I speak in a very plain, understandable way. And by the way, that's intentional. I heard one great Bible preacher from days gone by who said the objective of preaching is to get the cookies on the bottom shelf where the kids can get to them. So I try to do that. I use humor. I use illustration. I try to write in a language, in a way of speaking that people understand, because I just want them to internalize these truths. You know, and I have to say that the Bible says of Jesus, the common people heard him gladly. He wasn't trying to impress the Pharisees and the Sadducees and the religious elite of the day. In fact, he had some pretty scathing words for them. He was trying to communicate with the regular folk out there who just wanted to get closer to God. So if you want to learn more about how to get the most out of your Bible study and how to pray more effectively and how to share your faith in a way that you'll see results, then you want to order a copy of this new book, What Every Growing Christian Needs to Know.
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11: With SRN News, I'm John Scott. President Trump has spoken in Dallas as he brings the Republicans' midterm convention to a close. Vice President J.D. Vance spoke earlier. Vance, who also serves as the Republican National Committee's finance chair, raised $2 million for the party earlier at a fundraiser in Dallas. Secretary of State Rubio visiting Peru as he wrapped up his South America tour. Rubio met with newly elected Peruvian President Keiko Fujimori, where the pair discussed fighting drug trafficking to the U.S. and ending illegal migration. A fire swept through two schools in Bukavu, Eastern Congo, killing at least 26 students and injuring dozens more. The Iran-backed Houthi rebel group has taken control of Yemen's strategic Red Sea port city of Makkah. Houthi and Yemeni officials have confirmed the takeover. This is SRN News.
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12: Your Denver area forecast tonight. Sky's going to be mostly clear and temperatures comfortable, resting in the upper 50s and low 60s. Mostly sunny skies for your Friday. Going to end the work week with highs in the upper 80s and low 90s and lows upper 50s for Friday night. Weekend, mid 80s on Saturday, then back in the low 90s Sunday. Lows upper 50s, low 60s. Clouds pick up Saturday night, could eventually lead to a few

0: These scattered showers and thunderstorms, and the weekend shower and storm chances will pick up Monday and Tuesday. I'm meteorologist Don Watson.
1: Current temperature
2: 73 degrees.
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4: 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We're so glad you're here to listen. Today's program will complete the message we began yesterday. Here's Pastor Alan with part two of Is God a Socialist? Abundance and Provision.
5: Proverbs 3 and verse 9, honor the Lord with your wealth, with the first fruits of all your crops, and then your barns will be filled to overflowing and your vats will brim over with new wine. Again, it's not a session regarding giving. The skeptics can take a break for a moment. But priorities matter. What you do with your resources impacts what God can trust you with. That's true with spiritual gifts. It's true with insight and understanding. If you're a gossip, the Lord can't trust you with very much. You leak. If your heart's filled with worry and anxiety, the Lord can't trust you with too many insights about what's ahead. The visions and the insight that God gave to Daniel was such that at the end of one of those seasons of revelation, Daniel would be physically exhausted. Yet he was a man that knew the provision of God. He's a slave in a foreign country, serving a pagan king. And he lived a life filled with the abundance and the provision of God. He was a man that knew how to trust God so that God could trust him with revelations of the end of the age. You see, if we will choose the priorities of the Lord, we prove ourselves to be trustworthy. The Bible uses the language of vessels of honor and dishonor. Are you in training to be a trustworthy vessel for the purposes of God? A portion of that has to do with your attitude around things. Are we filled with covetousness and envy? Don't fall prey to people that will manipulate you with that kind of language. It isn't helpful. Abundance versus poverty. Christians get confused on this sometimes. Deuteronomy 28 is a chapter that delineates for us the blessings of obedience and the curses of disobedience. It's not an Old Testament concept. It's a spiritual principle. It transcends old and new covenants. Because you didn't serve the Lord your God joyfully and gladly in the time of prosperity, therefore, in hunger and thirst, in nakedness and dire poverty, you will serve the enemies the Lord sends against you. You see, the invitation is to serve the Lord in abundance. My observation from along the journey is the more blessed we are, the more difficult it is to maintain our focus with the Lord. Historically, the church has typically flourished more in times of pressure than it has in times of great freedom and liberty. There are some exceptions to that, but as a general principle, that holds true. So the admonition in the verse is if serve the Lord joyfully and gladly in times of abundance. If you'll do that, God will let you continue. If you refuse to do that, God responds, not the enemy. Deuteronomy 8, remember the Lord your God, it's He who gives you the ability to produce wealth. and so confirms his covenant, which he swore to your forefathers, it is as it is today. You know, I think it's so easy to be captivated by pride and arrogance around affluence for any of us. I've been enough places in the world to understand that so much of the things that define our lives have come because of choices God made, not choices we made. Amen. I've been to places in Africa and South America. I've been along the Amazon basin and seen people who spend all their lives in very remote areas without access to any of the modern conveniences that we would know. And the only difference between their life and my life is the circumstances of our birth. It's not something I did, not some brilliant idea, not some expression of effort, not commitment or discipline or planning or whatever. The mercy of God. And if we can understand that and we can hold it in our hearts, that the Lord is the one that has given us those opportunities, and we are stewards of what? Time, talent, and treasure. Amen. And what God entrusts to us, we will give an accounting for. Not a threat, it's a promise. Be a good steward. Be a good steward. Psalm 73, as for me, my feet had almost slipped. I had nearly lost my foothold, for I envied the arrogant when I saw the prosperity of the wicked. I think it's very harmful to imagine that money or wealth are spiritual points of evaluation. The resources of your life are not an indicator of your spiritual health. Please avoid that pitfall. It will rob you of much and make you prey to many things that are not good. Don't live your life comparatively. We're going to talk about contentment next, but it's so important. Look at 1 Timothy 6:6. Godliness with contentment is great gain. If you live in that comparative arena where you're comparing your children with somebody else's children and your vacation with their vacation or your school and their school or the labels in your clothing with theirs or the automobile you drive with whatever, it will breed discontent in you. And the Bible tells us very plainly that godliness with contentment is great gain. The things that God says are of great value, I want to cultivate that in my heart. Amen. Occasionally, I've had the privilege of knowing a handful of people that have truly had the gift of contentment. They were amazing people. I like to be around them. Some of them have had significant resources and some of them have very modest resources. But what they shared was they can have a cup of tea and seem to have a party. And some people can be in the midst of the most lavish and they stay discontent. It's not our circumstances. There was a couple, a family, years ago. They've gone to heaven, but they were in the church for a long time. And they led a pretty simple life. He worked at the VA. In fact, she helped me clean the church for a season. And they had that gift of contentment. Every Friday night they had a date at Shoney's. And every week when I would see Mary, she would give me an update. And you would thought she had been flown to New Orleans for a Cajun dinner. And one summer she began to tell me about the pool they were putting in. And she would tell me how much she enjoyed it in the afternoon. She would go home and she would swim in the pool. I mean, I thought they must, I didn't know how they'd done it, but I thought they put an Olympic pool in their backyard. I didn't know anybody that had more enthusiasm for a recreational piece like that in their life. Nobody in my whole relational arena at that time had more enthusiasm than she did. And one day she'd had car trouble, so I had agreed to take her home, and I drove her home, and she said, I want you to see my pool. And I lived in a pretty modest home, and we walked around to the backyard, and they had put in a pool. It wasn't probably maybe 3 feet deep, but maybe 8 feet across. It was a kid's pool. And I didn't know anybody that had more pleasure from their pool than that family. Contentment. It's not about the magnificence of what we have. The enemy wants to make you discontent. If you understand the nature of that spirit, It will make you more vigilant. Look at Hebrews 13. Keep your lives free from the love of money and be content with what you have. Because God has said, never will I leave you and never will I forsake you. You don't have to have much money to love it. That's not a condition of the rich. That's a condition of the heart. So it's not a condemnation of wealth. The Bible doesn't condemn wealthy people. The Bible doesn't say that money is the root of all evil. It says the love of money is the root of all evil. And you don't have to have any to love it. I don't have to have any chocolate. But I'd like some. Possession doesn't drive that. It's the condition of your heart. And we're confused around. That's why I'm telling you, people that divide us over these conversations are driven by a very divisive, ungodly spirit. Amen. Isaiah 57, the wicked are like the tossing sea, which cannot rest. The waves cast up mire and mud. There's no peace, says my God, for the wicked. Envy, covetousness, greed, they are destructive. Do not let them in your heart. The Bible introduces an idea about money, and I put it in plain language, but I want to suggest that money moves. I know we tend to think in terms of earning money or acquiring money, but I want to suggest to you that money is directed by something other than your earning potential. I think I can support it biblically. Your choices impact what is moving towards you, whether it's abundance or lack. Your choices, your priorities, your behaviors dictate the flow of resources towards you or away from you. Proverbs 24, a little sleep, a little slumber, a little folding of the hands to rest, and poverty will come on you like a bandit and scarcity like an armed man. How do you attract poverty? And that's the language. If I had to put it in a summary, by practicing laziness, avoiding work, will attract poverty. Well, I don't believe that. Well, you can take it up with Proverbs. Proverbs 22, he who oppresses the poor to increase his wealth, and he who gives gifts to the rich, both come to poverty. It has my attention. Don't oppress the poor to gain wealth. Don't call it good business. It's not good business if you take unfair advantage of people. If you have unhealthy profit margins, if you use a crisis to profit, it's not a good plan. In the short run, it may look like it's created great gain for you, but I trust what God has said. It will bring poverty. It invites poverty into your life. I don't want to do that. Amen. Proverbs 10, verse 22, the blessing of the Lord brings something. It brings it to you. It will bring wealth, and he adds no trouble to it. Proverbs 22:4, humility and the fear of the Lord bring. If you will cultivate humility and the fear of the Lord, they will bring something along. Wealth and honor and life. Amen. Now you can spend your life chasing wealth and honor and life and ignoring humility and the fear of the Lord and get none of the above. Or you can determine to be a person who cultivates humility and a reverence of fear or respect for God, and he will bring those things to you. You see, we've imagined that we've adopted the secular model for how to achieve and accumulate and become. And we thought, I'll practice the principles that the secular world uses apart from God, and it will bring all those things I want. And what I'm inviting you to is to begin to intentionally, purposefully, look at the counsel God has given us and align your life that way. It's not beyond our understanding. It's been, to a degree, I think, beyond our intent.
4: Before we return to today's message, Pastor Allen wants to share a book to help you be free from worry.
5: In the Sermon on the Mount, Jesus said a half a dozen times, do not worry. 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I have a question. Are you living in obedience to Jesus, or are you ignoring him? 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It's called Freedom from Worry. It's really a how-to guide to live a life in the peace that Jesus promised us. 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
4: 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Now, let's get back to Pastor Allen to wrap up part two of his message called, Is God a Socialist? Abundance and Provision.
5: Seeds of deception. There's a cautionary note to this. Proverbs 18:11 says, the wealth of the rich is their fortified city. They imagine it an unscalable wall. That if you have enough resources, you're protected. What foolishness. Now, I can, as a matter of fact, I've had nothing and I've had something, and it's better to have something. Poverty is not a blessing. Poverty does not make you holy. I've been to some very impoverished places in the world, and they don't radiate holiness. Your material possessions don't make you godly or ungodly. That starts in your heart. But it's very easy to imagine you have enough resources that you can protect yourself. And I've been with too many families in the midst of life-altering crises where resources did not provide a solution. Full candor, resources provide options. And options are typically a good thing. But I would also caution you that the more highly optional your environment, the much greater tendency you have towards mediocrity. The more options you've got, the less likely you'll do anything well. Amen, Pastor Allen. Thank you. Matthew 13:22, the one who received the seed that fell among the thorns, it's the farmer sowing his seeds, is the man who hears the word, but the worries of this life and the deceitfulness of wealth choke it, making it unfruitful. Deceit is a diminishment of the truth. And the best deceptions are not absent the truth, they're a manipulation of the truth. They have a portion of the truth. And wealth is deceptive because it will cause us to believe things to be true that are not true. Amen. That we can secure our future, we can protect our family, we can guarantee our security. And you keep adding to the list. And there's any number of things that can overwhelm whatever wall of protection we think we can present. Again, that's not encouragement to be foolhardy, to be lazy. We've touched on that. There's some common deceptions regarding money or wealth. I didn't put them in your notes, but I'll tag them for you quickly. One is that more money would make me happy. I saw a survey that said the average American wants 25% more than they have. You get a new car and you're already planning on what the next upgrade will be. You buy a new home and you're planning on the next one. Whatever. We have this notion that more would make me happier. It's just not true. If you're not happy where you are, more won't make you happier. Resources can secure my future. Not true. They may provide you some options, but they can't bring security. A third one that's pretty prevalent these days, some people have too much money. Who said? Who sets the boundary on that? You know, I find that the millionaires don't like the billionaires. And the billionaires are a little suspicious of the trillionaires. And the rest of us look at all of them and go, mm-hmm. Don't fall prey to that. Or to imagine, Christians have a tendency, I think, to imagine if somebody has more money than you that they've done something inappropriate to get it. We should repent. We have the equivalency of that in church world. You know, we think if the church is larger, there must be something wrong. They don't tell the truth. They must be compromising to have that many people there. It's awful, some of the things we do. And we forfeit the blessings of God in our lives because of the attitudes we hold. I mean, wealthy people did something inappropriate to accumulate their wealth. Some did. But there are some people that have no resources and they do inappropriate things too. Bad behavior is not the unique property of the wealthy. This one is destructive. I have a right to more. I'm entitled to more. Somebody should do something about that. And this one's equally destructive. It's turned the other way. It's my money. It's mine. No. It's any more than it's your time. Folks, if the Lord gives you a day tomorrow, you should treat it as if it's His. Amen. And He's entrusted it to you. Amen. We could so eat it up. You're wasting my time. Maybe you were on assignment there for a moment. And you should pause and ask the Lord if there's something I should be doing in this unscheduled interlude. We get so focused on what's mine. And folks, it's all the Lord's. We started with that. Every day and the strength to meet it and every opportunity. We need a heart change on some of this. And finally, this one's kind of slipped through our culture too. Work matters. 1 Thessalonians 5 and verse 14, we urge you, brothers, warn those who are idle, encourage the timid, help the weak, be patient with everyone. Warn those who are idle. We won't even warn those who are immoral. We've become so timid, so passive, so reluctant. We've capitulated to the extent. And Paul's writing to the community of faith, and he said, warn those who are idle. Don't behave that way. Look at Proverbs 6. This is plain language. Go to the ant, slugger. Consider its ways and be wise. The Living Bible right here is be smart as a bug. At least be as smart as a bug. It has no commander, no overseer, or ruler, yet it stores its provisions in summer and it gathers its food at harvest. How long will you lie there, sluggard? When will you get up from your sleep, a little slumber, a little folding of the hands to rest? And poverty will come on you like a bandit and scarcity like an armed man. Be as smart as a bug. You know, a couple of things in church make the room quieter than anything as a general rule. One is money. I mean, everybody looks at the carpet. It's like, well, I don't know. I mean, it just turns the volume down. God knows. If he knows the thoughts and intents of our heart, He also knows the value of our toys. Amen. We're not hiding from Him. I don't think He's opposed to those things. I believe He delights in blessing His kids. But it's a mistake to think we can secure our future or that our stuff is a reflection of our spiritual condition. God has blessed us, and if He's blessed us, it's for the purposes of His kingdom so we can practice more generosity. Amen. Colossians 3:23, whatever you do, work at it with all your heart as working for the Lord and not for men. Amen. You want an assignment? We have a responsibility, men especially, to provide for our families. The Bible said if we don't provide for our families, we're worse than an infidel. That's right. Which means sometimes we have jobs. You know what a job is? It's a place where you go that you wouldn't go unless they paid you. And you spend time with people that you wouldn't spend time with unless they paid you. And you do things you'd rather not do unless they paid you. But because they're paying you, you'll go to that place and spend time with those people and do those things. Now, I know you're supposed to find a job that fulfills you, completes you, brings joy to you every morning. But you have a job that you don't even need the alarm to go off. As soon as the first ray of dawn breaks through the window, you throw off the covers and you leap out of bed and go, I'm so delighted to face another day of manual labor. Now, I like what I do. But not like that. I mean, I believe I serve the Lord, and most days I do it joyfully, but there's some days I look at my calendar and I go, oh, today I'm going to serve the Lord in the midst of. But I can take that counsel. Whatever you do, Do it unto the Lord, not as if you're serving men. So if you're working in a difficult place, under a difficult assignment, maybe in a difficult season, flip the script on that. And Lord, I'm going to take this season and I'm going to serve you in this place. I'm going to offer this to you as a sacrifice. I'm going to give it to you as an offering. I think of Moses accepting the assignment at the burning bush. I don't think he had an easy day after that. I mean, his opposition was pretty determined. The people he was leading were not always cooperative. 99% of them ultimately didn't get across the finish line. That would be hard as a leader. And I believe Moses offered every day to the Lord. And you and I can do that. You and I can do that.
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10: With SRN News, I'm John Scott. The midterm Republican convention is wrapped up. Tonight, Vice President J.D. Vance spoke ahead of President Trump, who closed the convention in Dallas.
11: I want to thank our great Vice President. What a job he did tonight. You know, the Democrats are getting nervous. They said if we did a midterm convention, nobody would show up. This place is packed. It was packed last night. But even more important is the spirit. The spirit, I'm watching from backstage and I'm seeing spirit like we haven't seen in this country for a long time. Long time.
10: The Vice President, J.D. Vance, raised $2 million for the party earlier at a fundraiser in Dallas. This is SRN News.
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0: Your Denver area forecast tonight. Sky is going to be mostly clear and temperatures comfortable, resting in the upper 50s and low 60s. Mostly sunny skies for your Friday. Going to end the work week with highs in the upper 80s and low 90s and lows upper 50s for Friday night. Weekend, mid 80s on Saturday, then back in the low 90s Sunday. Lows upper 50s, low 60s. Clouds pick up Saturday night, could eventually lead to a few widely scattered showers and thunderstorms, and the weekend shower and storm chances will pick up Monday and Tuesday. I'm meteorologist Don Watson.
7: Current temperature
2: 72 degrees.
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1: No further, I beg you in your kindness to hear us briefly, for we have found this man a plague who stirs up riots among the Jews throughout the world and is a ringleader of the sect of the Nazarenes. He even tried to profane the temple, but we seized him. By examining him yourself, you will find out from him about everything of which we accuse. The Jews also joined in the charge, affirming that these things were so. So Tertullus, what he's doing, he's trying to make Paul out to be a person who is politically dangerous. Tertullus knows that Felix is particularly sensitive to anybody who is anti-Roman at all. So what he's trying to do is paint this picture of Paul, that he's a ringleader of a dangerous sect that is politically dangerous. They're probably going to, you know, try and rebel against Rome. Verse 10, when the governor had nodded to Paul to speak, Paul replied, knowing that for many years you have been a judge over this nation, I cheerfully make my defense. So Paul doesn't flatter him. He just says, you know, he says something nice, but it's not flattering. He just kind of states the fact, hey, I know you're not new on the block. I know when you know what you're doing, so I'm glad to present my case to you. You can verify that it's no more than 12 days since I went up to worship in Jerusalem, and they did not find me disputing with anyone or stirring up a crowd, either in the temple or in the synagogues or in the city. Neither can they prove to you the things that they're bringing against me. He says, look, there's just no evidence. These people are just saying this. They have no evidence to back it up. Verse 14. This I confess to you, that according to the way, which they call a sect, I worship the God of our fathers, believing everything laid down by the law and written in the prophets, having a hope in God, which these men themselves accept, that there will be a resurrection of both the just and the unjust. Tertullus referred to Christianity as the sect of the Nazarenes, right? A very disparaging term. But Paul, he refers to Christianity as the way. The way, by the way, is the name that the early Christians called Christianity before Christianity was called Christianity. It was called the way. The way also carries with it this great connotation that Christian belief, following Jesus, it isn't just a set of beliefs that you nod your head to and agree to. It is a way of living. It is a way of walking. It is a way of life. And so he points out, Paul does. He says, look, all of my faith hinges on one belief, the belief that Jesus Christ rose from the dead. And he says, you know what? This is something that the Jewish people should have no problem accepting or believing. Because belief in the Messiah, belief in the resurrection of the dead, these are things which are taught in the Jewish scriptures. These are things which Jewish people believe in. All of the scriptures, they tell one grand story. The story of how God is redeeming a world which has been broken by sin. He's restoring all things through the Savior, through the Messiah. And Paul is saying, look, not only did I not do anything wrong, but by following Jesus, I'm actually being more consistent with Jewish beliefs than these guys are. He says, I'm actually being more Jewish than these guys who say that they're Jewish. Verse 16. So I always take pains to have a clear conscience towards both God and man. Now, after several years, I came to bring alms to my nation and to present offerings. And while I was doing this, they found me purified in the temple without a crowd or tumult, but some Jews from Asia. They ought to be here before you to make accusations should they have anything against me. Or else let these men themselves say what wrongdoing they found when I stood before the council. Other than this, one thing that I cried out while standing among them, it is it with respect to the resurrection of the dead that I am on trial before you this day. So, Paul has cleared away the smoke. He's shown there's no real case here. These people are just out to get him because he's a Christian. This should really just be an open and shut case, kind of a formality. The case should be dismissed. This is really easy. Paul should be released. At least that's what should have happened. But unfortunately, that's not what did happen. Read with me from verse 22. But Felix, having a rather accurate knowledge of the way, put them off saying, when Lysias the tribune comes down, I'll decide your case. Felix had an accurate knowledge of Christianity. That's interesting. Not surprising, because he was the governor of the province. There were a lot of Christians in the province. But in other words, he understands what's going on right here. He understands that this is a theological disagreement about Jesus. That these people are just out to get Paul because they disagree with him theologically about Jesus. And so Paul hasn't really committed a crime. And yet, he puts off making a decision. He says, well, I'm going to wait until Claudius Lysias comes down, and then I'll discuss it with him, and then I'll make a decision. But that's not really what's going on here, is it? And we know that because, remember, when Claudius Lysias sent Paul to Felix, he sent him with a letter that said, hey, here's my opinion about this guy. He hasn't done anything wrong. You should let him go. So in other words, Felix already knows what Claudius Lysias thinks. There's nothing to discuss. So what is going on here? Here's what's going on. Felix knows what the right decision is. He knows what he should do. He knows what the right thing to do is. But he knows that if he does it, if he lets Paul go, it's going to be very politically unpopular for him amongst the Jews. And he doesn't want that. He doesn't want to be unpopular. So what does he do? He does nothing. This is a cowardly dodge on his part. In the end, Felix will keep on procrastinating with this and putting this off for 2 years until his term as governor is up and someone else becomes governor. So for 2 years, Paul is in jail. He's not in a dungeon. People can come visit him. He's kind of kept in a holding cell, but he's locked up for 2 years. And for what? Because Felix is too much of a coward to do the right thing and pronounce Paul innocent of the charges. He doesn't pronounce him guilty. He doesn't even pronounce him not guilty. He just does nothing. And so Paul's life, because of this, is now on hold for 2 years. Can you imagine that? Can you imagine sitting in a holding cell at the police station for 2 years? Just wasting your life, sitting in a jail cell for something you didn't even do, just because the judge was too much of a coward to make the right call. Now, see, what we have been talking during this study about Paul, about God's providence in Paul's trials. That's our title. The invisible hand of God at work in Paul's life. But let me ask you, what about this? Where is God in this? How is this even fair? Where is God in all of this? This is a terrible injustice. Here's Felix. He's a terrible guy, a wicked man, and he's free doing whatever he wants with immunity. And Paul, here's a guy who was trying to do good. And here he is locked up just because Felix doesn't want to be unpopular. Where is God in all of that? And this brings us to the next important thing which we see in this section, and that is the ingredients that make the cake. Okay, the ingredients that make the cake. Let me just talk about cake for a minute. I like cake. I assume that you do too, unless you're gluten-free. I've had gluten-free cake. It tastes terrible. So probably you gluten-free people are like, no, I don't even like cake. It tastes gross. Well, that's because you're gluten-free. You should eat the real cake. It's delicious. But here's the thing. If you've ever made a cake, you know that the individual ingredients that go into making the cake, most of them don't taste very good on their own, do they? The individual ingredients are pretty gross by themselves. So I was looking at a recipe for a cake the other day. It's a lemon cake. I want to read a bit of it to you. Here's the recipe. 1/2 pound of butter at room temperature. Delicious. 2.5 cups of sugar. 4 large eggs, raw, room temperature. Yum. 1/3 cup of grated lemon peel. Bitter. 3 cups of flour. 1/2 teaspoon of baking soda. 1/2 teaspoon of baking powder. 1 teaspoon of salt. 3/4 cup lemon juice. And 3/4 cup buttermilk, which is just rotten milk. That's all that is. Now think about this. On their own, those things do not taste good, do they? They taste really gross. How many of you want to eat 4 raw eggs at room temperature? Yum. Or how about 1/3 cup of a lemon peel? How does that taste on its own? Well, it's terribly bitter. Or how about 3 cups of flour? Just think about just down in 3 cups of flour. That it doesn't taste good at all. It's hard to swallow. Now, there are a few sweet things in there. The buttermilk might be okay, and the sugar was probably very sweet. But how many of us want to eat a spoonful of salt? How many of us want to eat a spoonful of baking soda? There are some ingredients even, I don't even know what they are. I don't even know what they do. Like, for example, what even is cream of tartar? And if it's a cream, why does it come in a jar as a powder? I don't get it. It doesn't even make any sense. What do you even use that for? But when you take all of these ingredients and you follow the recipe, and each ingredient in the right proportion at the right time, these things which are bitter and hard to swallow on their own, they're terrible on their own, when they get worked together, according to the master plan, the result is something wonderful. Now, do you remember that verse that we talked about just a minute ago? We know that God is causing all things to work together for the good of those who love God, who are called according to his purpose. You see, in the same way that many of the ingredients which go into the cake don't taste good on their own, there are plenty of things that God in his providence allows into our lives, which on their own are not desirable. They're not great. Like, who wants to have 40 assassins plotting to kill you? Who wants to be accused of a crime you didn't commit? Who would want to be wrongfully imprisoned for 2 years just because the judge is afraid to do the right thing? You see, on their own, these are terrible things. It's like a cup of lemon peel. It's bitter. It's like 3 cups of flour. It's hard to swallow. But these are the ingredients that make cake. Without these ingredients, you're not going to have a cake. And as a result, though, of all these different ingredients, which on their own are bitter and hard to swallow, but now Paul is getting the opportunity. Look at the big picture. He's getting the opportunity to speak to rulers and councils and kings and even to Caesar himself and tell them about Jesus. You take a step back and you look at that and you say, well, that's awesome. That's amazing. That's wonderful. That's glorious. Let me tell you this. It probably didn't feel very amazing and glorious and wonderful for Paul when he's sitting in a jail cell that day. He's not thinking this is great. He's thinking, I'm frustrated. He's wondering, God, where are you? Why are you allowing this to happen? I gave you my life and this is what I get in return. You're just letting the years of my life pass me by while I sit in this jail cell doing nothing. Here's my point. In those moments, in the details, it wasn't glorious. It wasn't great. It was like the ingredients that make the cake. On their own, they're not very great at all. They don't taste good. But all those ingredients put together, work together, they're necessary to make the cake. And the master baker takes each ingredient in the right proportion in the right time, and he makes it something wonderful.
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1: See, there's one more part to making a cake, though, isn't there? Do you know what it is? It's the heat. You mix all those things together, and then you go in for 350 degrees for 20 minutes. And all that heat, you know what it does? It causes those things which are part of the mix, it causes some of them to activate. It causes some of them to take effect. Without the heat, they're not going to take effect. You see, we can see God's providence in Paul's trials, but in the moment, as Paul's going through each of these things, he couldn't see it yet. He couldn't see what God was doing or what God's making out of all of this. And it reminds me of another man. Another man who was also a victim of injustice. He also stood before a Roman governor, and the Roman governor also chose popularity in his case with the people rather than doing the right thing and exonerating an innocent man. That governor's name was Pontius Pilate. He was Felix's predecessor, and that man's name was Jesus. And he faced things which on their own were bitter and they were difficult to swallow. He came to his own people, but his own people rejected him. The very people he created, the ones he loved so much, the ones he watched over, the ones he listened to their prayers, the ones he had come to save as their Messiah. He came to them and they rejected him. What a bitter pill to swallow. He was beaten physically, and as he hung on the cross, God the Father treated him as if he had personally committed every sin ever committed, although in fact he had committed none of them. And he cried out in the dark in agony, my God, why have you forsaken me? These are terrible things, you know, they're terrible things. But yet each one of those things was an essential ingredient for something wonderful. Something so wonderful, in fact, that the thought of what was to come was what enabled Jesus to endure all of those terrible things. It was the joy of knowing what was going to happen through those things, that Jesus would be saving you and me. He would be redeeming you. Those terrible things that he went through were necessary for our salvation. God's plan for Jesus included many dark and difficult moments. God's plan for Paul included many dark and difficult moments. And it's very possible that God's plan for your life may include some dark and difficult moments, some things that are bitter, some things that are hard to swallow. But the promise of God is that he is providentially working all things together for the good of those who love him and are called according to his purposes. See, the hope of the gospel is that because Jesus not only died for our sins, but he rose from the dead, that through him too, though we die in the flesh, we will live eternally. And that puts everything in perspective. I don't know if you've ever read the Chronicles of Narnia. I want to read you one thing that C.S. Lewis says about eternity. It's at the very end. It's the last paragraph of the very last book of the Chronicles of Narnia. This is what C.S. Lewis says about eternal life. He says, when we get to the end of this life, we will find that all of this, everything that we've been living, it was only but the title and the cover page. And then we will begin living out the great story, which no one on earth has ever read, which goes on forever, and in which every chapter is better than the one before. See, if this life is only but the title and the cover page of the story which goes on forever, well, that frees me up to say, Lord, let this life of mine, let it be like a penny in your pocket. You can spend it where and however you please, however it pleases you. Just take my life and use it for whatever you want, anything. I will trust in your providence. I'll trust that you're working out your plan, even when the individual elements are bitter and hard to swallow. I will trust that you are going to work all of it together for good. So there's one more matter before we close, and that's this: the eternal peril of procrastination. Not only did Felix procrastinate in making a judgment about Paul's case, he procrastinated in another way too. Let's read in verse 24. After some days, Felix came with his wife Drusilla, who was Jewish, and he sent for Paul and heard him speak about faith in Christ Jesus. So Felix, you already read that he was pretty knowledgeable about Christianity. He was also interested in Christianity. He wanted to know more. And at times it says he would send for Paul to come to him and talk to him and his wife Drusilla about the gospel. And this, he was interested. He was intrigued. But see, the problem is it never went beyond that. Felix never took that step of actually putting his faith and his trust in Jesus and following him. Now, why not? Why would he be so interested but never take the step of faith? Well, the next verse actually gives us some insight into that. Let's read verse 25. As he reasoned, this is Paul, as Paul reasoned about righteousness and self-control and coming judgment, Felix was alarmed and he said, "Go away for now. When I get the opportunity, I will summon you." What's going on here? We know from historical sources that this woman, Drusilla, at this time, she was 19 years old. She was the daughter of the Herod dynasty who had, you know, these are the people who tried to kill Jesus when he was a baby, killed John the Baptist. They're a bunch of bad people. So that's her background, her family background. She's a daughter of the Herod dynasty. And the historian Josephus writes that Drusilla was exceedingly beautiful. She was just a teenager, but when Felix met her, she was actually married to another man, and he pursued her anyway, and he was able to convince her to leave her husband for him. And they moved in together, and eventually she became his third wife. So it's interesting, with that background, that these guys invited Paul to come in and talk to them about Jesus. And so Paul comes in, and here's what he wants to talk about. He says, okay, we'll talk about Jesus. We'll talk about righteousness. We'll talk about self-control, which you apparently have none of. And we'll talk about the judgment to come, which is something you should really think about. So Paul's got spunk. He's got chutzpah. He's bold. And he tells this couple, he says, hey guys, yeah, we can talk about Jesus. Let's begin with this. You guys are like in psycho huge sin, right? And they're like, what do you mean we're in sin? And he says, well, you're controlled by your passions. It seems like everything you feel like doing, that your flesh tells you to do, you just do it. And they say, well, yeah, so what's wrong with that? And he says, well, that's called sin. You're missing the mark. You're missing the mark before God. You're living in contradiction to how God wants you to live. And the real problem, Felix, the real problem, Drusilla, is that sin has the price tag of death. The wages of sin is death. And there is a resurrection unto life, but there is also a resurrection unto judgment. You see, there's life and there's salvation in Jesus Christ, but apart from him, so Paul's reasoning with them about these subjects. He's probably saying, guys, because of what Jesus did, you understand, Felix, you're a judge. You know how this works. Because of what Jesus did, he paid the price for our sin before God. And whoever puts their faith in him, God pronounces him righteous and holy before him. But apart from Jesus, you got to stand on your own and face the fire for your own sins. See, as Paul was sharing these things, it says that Felix became alarmed. One translation says that he trembled. He was very worried. When Paul starts talking about the judgment to come, starts talking about sin, it bothered him. See, he realizes what Paul's saying. What Paul's saying is that he needs to get his life right with God. He needs to make a decision. Would he give his life to Jesus and receive forgiveness and grace and salvation, or would he reject that and choose rather to face the judgment of God? See, rather than making a decision, once again, Felix does what it seems that he did a lot. He did nothing. He put it off. He procrastinated. He said, I don't want to make a decision right now. Let's talk about this another time. I'll call for you later. See, Felix knew that what Paul was saying was right, but he didn't have the courage to make the decision which he knew was the right decision to make. See, many people respond to the gospel in the same way that Felix responded to it. They say, yeah, I know. I know that I should get right with God. I know, but not today. Just not today. You know, I'll do it later, another day, another time, when it's more convenient, when I'm ready for it. I want to think it over. This is, give me some time. You know, or maybe they say, I'm young. I've got some stuff I want to do first. I want to sow my wild oats. I want to experience some things. And maybe when I'm older, then I'll get right with God. Then I'll be really into it. You know, when I'm older, someday I'll do what God wants me to do. The problem is, the case with Felix here, and the case with many people, someday never comes. It's been said that procrastination is the thief of time, but what's even more, procrastination is the thief of souls. See, not to choose is a choice. Not to decide is a decision. To do nothing is absolutely something. That's something you're doing. That's why God's word says the right time is now. Today is the day of salvation. Today, if you hear his voice, do not harden your heart. Let me tell you this, if God is tugging on your heart today, telling you that you need to get right with him, don't put it off. Don't do what Felix did. There will never be a better time than today. Because you know what happens? Every time you say no to God, it makes it a little bit more difficult to say yes next time. The last few verses of this chapter, they show us that Felix never got around to calling Paul back and doing this thing. That someday that he talked about, someday I'll get right with God. Someday, Paul, I'll call you back. We'll do this thing. I'll get right with God. I'll follow Jesus. But not today. Problem is that someday never came. And I'm wondering if there's anyone listening to this right now who would say, I know what I need to do. I know what God wants me to do. I know that I need to get right with God, but I'm kind of worried about what other people might think if I do that. Or maybe I'm nervous about the things that I might have to give up or the things that'll change in my life if I really give my life over to God. I would encourage you today. Look to him. Look to him who gave up everything for you. Jesus. Look to him who traded comfort for discomfort. Look to him who traded glory for scorn. Look to him who traded heaven for a cross. Look to him and understand that's how serious of a matter this is. And look to him and understand that's how great his love for you is. Today is the day of salvation. If you hear his voice calling to you today, don't harden your heart. Don't do what Felix did. Rather, receive the gospel today. Embrace him who stands with open arms ready to embrace you. Don't put it off another day. Please stand with me and let's pray. Lord, we thank you for this hope of the gospel. We thank you for the promise of the gospel. Lord, we thank you for your grace towards us. Lord, that though you had everything, though we deserved judgment, Lord, you came to save us out of your great love for us. Lord, we thank you for that. And I pray for anybody here today who kind of feels like Felix. They've been kind

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11: With SRN News, I'm John Scott. President Trump returned to the stage on the second and final night of the Republicans' midterm convention in Dallas, imploring the crowd to go and vote. Vice President J.D. Vance took the primetime speaking slot. The party's House and Senate majorities are at stake this fall. Hurricane Lowell left a trail of destruction across Kauai. The storm lashed Hawaii's western islands with heavy rain, widespread flooding, and strong winds, leaving most Kauai residents without power. Now, extensive recovery efforts begin. Florida executed Daniel Owen Conahan Jr., a serial killer known as the Hog Trail Killer. Conahan put to death by lethal injection. He had been sentenced to die for the 1996 kidnapping and strangling of Richard Allen Montgomery. Authorities found the remains of six people over a three-year span. This is SRN News.
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12: Your Denver area forecast tonight. Sky is going to be mostly clear and temperatures comfortable, resting in the upper 50s and low 60s. Mostly sunny skies for your Friday. Going to end the work week with highs in the upper 80s and low 90s and lows upper 50s for Friday night. Weekend, mid 80s on Saturday, then back in the low 90s Sunday. Lows upper 50s, low 60s. Clouds pick up Saturday night, could eventually lead to a few widely scattered showers and thunderstorms, and the weekend shower and storm chances will pick up Monday and Tuesday. I'm meteorologist Don Watson.
13: Current temperature
14: 72 degrees.
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16: God has a word for the persecuted church. God has a word for the persecuted.

0: believers. God's word to the persecuted believer today is this: don't be afraid. You have it tough now. You have it difficult now. But the day of your glorification is coming.
1: Hello and welcome to Leading the Way with Dr. Michael Youssef. You can learn more about Dr. Youssef and the global impact of the multiple ministry teams at ltw.org. You know, the pages of Revelation have a lot more than words about lampstands and bowls of wrath and horses bringing judgment. They also contain loving, passionate words from Jesus. And today, Dr. Youssef takes you to the words of Jesus, revealing practical encouragement for 2026. It's all part of his exciting series called An End Times Warning for the Modern Day Church. So let's listen as Dr. Michael Youssef begins.
0: The question had been asked, why out of the 100 or so churches that were there by the year 96 AD, where the book of Revelation was written, why only Jesus speaks to those seven churches? And through the years, there are all kinds of answers, and all kinds of people have opinions about it. There are some who've said Jesus only speaking to those seven churches and only the seven churches, and the message has no relevance to us. But the problem is, this is negate the double blessing that comes from reading and heeding the book of Revelation. Then some people actually believe, and these great theologians, people that you and I would love and respect, and they said that the history of the church is divided into seven sections. And the way it's divided now, according to them, we are in the time of the seventh church, which is the church of Laodicea, which was lukewarm and Jesus about to spit it out of his mouth. Now the truth is, the Word of God is rich enough and filled with many layers of meanings. And therefore, I believe that these seven letters could be called the bifocal. A bifocal show you distance, but also close up. And these seven churches are representative of all the churches of Jesus Christ throughout the ages and through the history. Most of us probably been in churches like one of those described here. Now, these seven churches, or these seven messages to the seven churches, were written in the first century, but they are also written to the 21st century. Amen? In every age and in every part of the world, the church of Jesus Christ needs a message of conviction, and it needs a message of admonition, and it needs a message of exhortation, and yes, it needs a message of invitation that they might come back to the Lord. Now, there are many Christians and Christian pastors skip the seven churches. They really do. And they like to get to the what I call the fireworks. Where the stars are falling and the moon turning into blood and so forth. Well, we're going to get to the fireworks, trust me. But if you jump these messages and go to the fireworks, you miss out on ordering our lives today in the light of the life to come. And as you read Jesus' seven letters, you cannot help but see that they are representative of the churches today. Let's look at those very quickly, all seven of them. The first message is to the church of Ephesus, chapter 2, verses 1 to 7. Ephesus was a great ancient city, really was among the important cities of the world. Ephesus was the center of wealth and commerce. Ephesus had a population of well over 200,000 people, and that was big city by those days' standards. Ephesus boasted of having the temple of Diana of Artemis. In fact, Diana's temple was considered to be one of the seven wonders of the world. The Apostle Paul founded the church in Ephesus. As a matter of fact, he spent more time in Ephesus than any other of the churches he founded. He was there for a solid 3 years teaching. And John, the Apostle John, who lived much longer, over 30 years past Paul, he became the pastor of the church in Ephesus. And that's where he lived. The Ephesian church was a home ministry not only to Paul, but also Apollos and Timothy and Aquila and Priscilla. And Jesus begins his message to the Ephesian Christians by a word of commendation. What I love about the Lord is he finds something positive to say and he says it first. But when he doesn't, he does not just make them feel good. You'll see in some of the other messages, he had nothing good to say. So he starts by saying, I know your deeds. Beloved, listen, if I give you the description of those Christians, they were hardworking Christians. They've rejected false doctrine. They believed in accurate biblical interpretation. They were biblically sound. They believed the right doctrine. And they've rejected the work of a heretic by the name of Nicholas, which Jesus hated, that heresy that impacted the other churches. And other churches embraced it, but not the church in Ephesus. They rejected it. These people rejected that false heresy. The early Christian father Irenaeus tells us what Nicholas and Nicolaitans is all about. Irenaeus, the early Christian father, said that Nicholas taught that sexual sins would not affect your salvation, that sexual immorality does not affect your spiritual life. There were others in other churches who fell line, hook, and sinker for that heresy, but not the church of Ephesus. They rejected it. And so you say, what a wonderful church. But what else Jesus expect from them? How can you get any better than this? Well, and yet there was one rebuke. Listen very carefully, please. This is a relevant message for us. We are people who believe the scripture, accurate interpretation. We have rejected falsehood. We stand tall for the truth. Every one of us probably would say amen to that. But the problem with the church in Ephesus is that they loved their accurate biblical interpretations more than they loved Jesus. They have fallen in love with their good works, and they come out of love for Jesus. Now, you know Christians like that. Outwardly, they go through all the motions. Outwardly, they do all the right things. But they have a heart problem. They have a heart problem. And I'm not talking about the problem they need a cardiologist for, but it's a heart problem. They do the right things, not out of love for Jesus, but because they are trained to do the right things. Let me tell you what the great physician concern about this heart condition. He's saying if you do the right thing and believe the right thing out of duty, not out of love for Jesus, sooner or later, you're going through the motions. Bible study, the home groups, the church, and singing. You go through the motions. If your love for Jesus is cold, sooner or later, your affection are going to be placed on somebody else or on something else. And there are five possibilities will take place. If you walk the Christian life and you're not passionately in love with Jesus, first is a compromise. You will begin to put one foot in the world and one foot in the kingdom of God. Then there is complacency. Well, Jesus forgave my sins. I'm eternally saved. I can sin. I can live whichever way I want to live. Then there's coldness. God did not answer my prayer. The wanted answered. And you develop this cold love toward the Lord. There's complaining, and you think that God is not fair. How come after all you've done for Him that you are really going through this valley? Or then you begin to crave the world, which is the fifth possibility. You crave success more than you crave Jesus. You crave wealth more than you crave Jesus. You crave power or luxury or whatever it is that your Achilles heals more than you love Jesus, more than you crave for Jesus. And so the great physician's prescription to the Ephesians, he said, retrace your steps. Get back a little bit. Find out where you lost your first love. What is the thing that tricked you? What is the thing that tripped you? Find out what went wrong and where. Where you have fallen out of love for Jesus. What is the thing that got you to come out of love for Jesus? What made your white hot love for Jesus become amber? Who replaced Jesus as the object of your affection? And he said, not only confess it, but turn away from it. Now, beloved, listen to me very carefully, please. If you do not act soon, and if you do not act decisively, Jesus said he will remove the lampstand. He's not talking about salvation, but he will remove the lampstand. He will snuff out the light of your witness. The light will no longer shine, even if you are going through the motions. Whatever passion you've got left for sharing Christ with others will die down. Let me plead with you. Let me plead with you. If you have lost your first love, and I know what I'm talking about. A few decades ago, I lost my first love. I went through the motions until God's grace got me to repent. I plead with you, repent now. Repent today. Don't force God's hand to remove your lampstand. Don't force God's hand to extinguish your light. Don't force God's hand to dissolve your effectiveness for Him. Love Jesus more than anything in life. Love Jesus more than loving the applause of men. Love Jesus more than loving your opinion and your ideas and what you like and what you don't like. Love Jesus even more than loving the ministry. I have known people in ministry, they're more in love with ministry than they are in love with Jesus. I also know what that's like. For when you do that, Jesus will grant you to eat from the tree of life. He will reward you, and He will reward your faithful love for Him in ways you will not be able to comprehend. The second message is to the believers in Smyrna. That's chapter 2, verses 8 to 11. Jesus gives them only encouragement, no condemnation, not one single negative word. Smyrna was the home of the shrine of Caesar. Smyrna's population stood before the statue of Caesar and they bowed to Caesar. The population worshipped Caesar, but the believers in Smyrna refused to bow to Caesar. The Christians in Smyrna said, only Jesus we worship. Only Jesus is Lord. The Christians in Smyrna said, only Jesus is to be obeyed above Caesar. And the Christians in Smyrna said, no Lord but Jesus, because they were in love with Jesus. The word Smyrna is a Greek word which actually means myrrh. Myrrh, as you remember, when the wise men came to the baby Jesus and they gave him gold, frankincense, and myrrh. There's a reason for that. In ancient times, Smyrna was the myrrh capital of the world. They sold it all over the globe. Myrrh is a fragrance that comes from breaking and crushing a thorn tree or a thorn bush. For the fragrance of the myrrh to be released, it has to be broken. It has to be crushed. And when the wise men gave Jesus myrrh, it is because he was going to be crushed for our sin. And that is the only way the fragrance of God's forgiveness is released. Jesus' message to the church that has been crushed by persecution, that has been crushed for his sake, he said, I know your afflictions. I know your poverty. God knows your suffering for Him. God knows your sacrifices that you are making for Him. And none of them is forgotten. None of them are overlooked. And God is the one who will reward you for your joyful endurance of that suffering. Jesus said to them, be faithful even to the point of death, and I will give you the crown of life. Beloved, God has a word for the persecuted church. God has a word for the persecuted believers. And let me tell you, God's word to the persecuted believer today is this: don't be afraid. You have it tough now. You have it difficult now. But the day of your glorification is coming. The third letter is to the church of Pergamum, chapter 2, verses 12 to 17. The population of Pergamum was awash with strange religious practices. I mean, they were worshiping serpents in Pergamum. They were worshiping all kinds of strange idols. And Jesus said to them, I know where you live, where Satan has his throne. What is Jesus talking about? Pergamum had the great altar dedicated to Zeus. And Zeus is the chief deity of the Greek Parthenon. And Jesus, referring to that altar of Zeus, when he was talking about Satan's throne. And so Jesus gives him a word of commendation. He said, you remain true to my name. You did not renounce your faith altogether in me. Oh, but Jesus immediately goes in with a word of condemnation, because they had one big, humongous sin that is creeping among them. You have people there in your church who hold to the teaching of Balaam. Balaam was a fortune teller. And so, before the people of God got into the promised land, a pagan king brought him in and he said, now Balaam, I want you to curse these people. And here's a bucket full of cash. I mean, he looks at that cash and he couldn't wait to go and curse God's people. There's a problem. While he got Satan on his side, the Israelites had Yahweh on their side. Don't ever underestimate Yahweh. Things might look dark, but it's not going to be as dark forever. And so, every time he tries to open his mouth to curse Israel, he blesses them. And the pagan king was frustrated. So he piles more cash and more cash. And Balaam sees the cash, so let me try again. He will try again. And every time he and open his mouth to curse the people of God, he blesses them. And finally, he came up with a devilish idea. He couldn't curse the people of God, but he can get the people of God to curse themselves. Because that's his devilish attack. If he cannot get you straight ahead, he will work on your flesh to get you to cause yourself a curse. Balaam was so blind, he couldn't see it. So much so that his donkey saw the angel, but he didn't. And the donkey rebuked him. Be careful when a donkey speaks to you. And so he goes to this pagan king. He said, you know, I can get these people curse themselves. Bring me out all you loose women. Just bring them out. And as soon as these Israelites men see your loose women, they're going to fall. And they did. And Satan says, mission accomplished. He succeeded, just like he is succeeding today when trying to get so many of God's people hooked on pornography, on infidelity to their marriage vows, homosexuality, and sexual perversions of all kinds. And then there are some preachers somewhere say, well, you know, just, well, you have needs. This is just the way you are. I mean, you can't help it. Well, these are the way things are today. It's okay. Hey, don't be narrow-minded. Surely, don't be a prude. That's the situation in their church. Now, here's something many Christians in the 21st century have in common with the church, with the Christians in Pergamum. They were approval junkies. Many churches today, the approval junkies. They crave the approval of their pagan neighbors more than the approval of Jesus. Today, the cry of many a church in the evangelical arena is that in order to bring sinners inside the church, we have to accept and approve of their sin. Now, beloved, let me shoot straight with you. We are under obligation to love non-believers. We have no choice. We have no option but to love the non-believer, to minister to non-believer, to be available in every way. And I do that personally, as some of you know. We are under obligation to love sinners. We are under obligation in every way to be Christ to these people. But never, never, never, never at the expense of biblical truth.
1: 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All of the details for that are at ltw.org. Now, this year has been and continues to be challenging in so many ways. People have shared how increased cost of limited families and businesses and the unknown impact of world events have caused many increased stresses. But God continues to be faithful to Leading the Way. Through your prayers, generosity, and God's leading, Dr. Youssef has taken steps in expanding several areas of ministry, particularly awake rallies and overseas events, all opportunities for the gospel to be heard by many more. In fact, later this month, Dr. Youssef is joining Grammy Award-winning singer and songwriter Chris Tomlin for an event in Houston, Texas. It's called Awake Houston. Please pray with us that many will be encouraged towards spiritual awakening through this time of worship and Bible teaching. Now, we're encouraged to share that through your obedient faithfulness, Jesus is being made known in cities like Houston and earlier this month in the Middle Eastern country of Jordan. And if you've been a part of supporting Leading the Way, we say thank you. And if you haven't yet made that step, then allow me to encourage you to be a part of what God is doing at home and around the world.
0: The righteousness of Jesus Christ that He imputes upon us when we come to Him confessing that we are sinners and deserve hell and ask for forgiveness, and He gives us His forgiveness, protects our spiritual vitality.
2: I love Dr. Michael Youssef. I've gotten to know him over the last several months, and he speaks the gospel boldly. He speaks it authentically.
3: Every time I really want to be encouraged, I listen to his messages on Radio Weaver and then on television and then his books and how authentic he is with the message of the cross. And so I just want to pray for Dr. Youssef that God will use him greatly to impact more souls and more lives, and we'll have more people like him in a time like this.
0: To Jesus.
4: I'm excited about the call from Dr. Youssef to standing in agreement for revival in our own personal hearts and an awakening and revival in our nation.
0: If you heard the voice of God, I want you to get out of your seat and walk down this aisle and come down here so I can pray with you and help you.
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12: A new look at what's going on to church in America. Correspondent Michael Harrington with that report.
13: The poll comes from the American Bible Society, and it finds that among self-described Christians, 49% attend worship services once a month or more, while 51% attend less than once a month. Women go to church at least once a month more than men do, 51% to 46%. Generation X attends the most, followed by baby boomers, then millennials, and Gen Z. Evangelicals go to church more than mainline Protestants. Michael Harrington reporting.
12: With the tax on religious institutions rising in the U.S., a national nonprofit is connecting retired military veterans and law enforcement officers with churches as security guards. Safe Alert Patrol offering its services to churches and other institutions in all 50 states. The organization reports growing support from military and law enforcement groups. This is SRN News.
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15: The Word! There are people in this city. There are people in your neighborhood. There are people in your workplace that God is preparing as you sit here right now for you to sit with them and explain and share the gospel of Jesus Christ.
16: Everyone needs Jesus, and he's preparing hearts for you to share the gospel with. Welcome to this episode of Abide with Applewood Today, a ministry of Applewood Baptist Church in Wheat Ridge. And today, Pastor Derek Jones, a member of our preaching team, shares a sermon that he preached in the spring of 2022 called Do You Understand? And we'll pick up as Pastor Derek provides an introduction to today's topic.
15: At this time, I want to encourage all of you to open up your Bibles to Acts chapter 8. If you need a Bible, there's one in the seat back in front of you, or you can turn on your phone and use that. Acts chapter 8, we're going to be starting at verse 26, and we're going to be finishing the chapter this morning. If you're visiting, I want to provide some background for you and kind of bring you up to date as we preach through books of the Bible verse by verse so you understand what's going on. We're currently in the book of Acts. Really, the book of Acts provides us the history of the early church. And we see the church being born. Jesus, some of his last words before he rose and ascended to be and sit at the right hand of the Father. In chapter 1 of Acts, Jesus says this: You will receive power when the Holy Spirit comes upon you, and you're going to be my witnesses to Jerusalem, Judea, Samaria, to the ends of the earth. And really, that set the stage, chapter 1, verse 8, for the whole book of Acts, as we see this promise being fulfilled. The Holy Spirit is going to come, the church is going to be born, and the gospel message is going to go throughout the world. And we're here gathering this morning because Jesus' words are always true. The first seven chapters of the book of Acts, the structure is the church is born. There was a revival in the walls of Jerusalem. And the first seven chapters were all about that church being established and people coming to know the Lord. At the end of seven chapters, many argue over 20,000 people are in Jerusalem, a part of the church who trusted in Jesus Christ. It was awesome. And last week, we get into chapter 8, and we see the structure of this letter take a radical shift. Persecution. God allows persecution to come upon the church in Jerusalem. It intensified so much so that Stephen was stoned to death because he loved the Lord, because of his faith. They're starting to kill the Christians in Jerusalem. They're starting to lock them up, throw them in prison so that they can await trial. And we saw last week that God was allowing all of this persecution within the walls of Jerusalem to force the Christians out to Judea, Samaria, and to the ends of the earth. Last week, Luke brought our attention to Philip. He was an ordinary spirit-filled man. He gets to Samaria, preaches the gospel, and revival happens. Peter and John, the apostles, came last week in our narrative. They validated the faith of the Samaritans, and the Holy Spirit came upon the people. I mean, think about the church, not only in Jerusalem, but Judea. And last week, now, it's in Samaria. And barriers are starting to fall down by the day. There's no more division now between Jews and Samaritans. If you missed last week, I strongly recommend going to our website, listening to it at work or at the gym or on a walk tonight, as it sets the stage perfectly for our text this morning, where now the gospel is going to go to the uttermost parts of the earth. And instead of reviving the masses, the Holy Spirit is going to revive the heart of one man, an Ethiopian eunuch, ready to respond to the gospel and be baptized. The word of God is going out to the ends of the earth. Let's dive in. Verse 26, feel free to follow along with me. Acts chapter 8. But an angel of the Lord spoke to Philip, saying, "Get up and go south to the road that descends from Jerusalem to Gaza. This is a desert road." So he got up and went, and there was an Ethiopian eunuch, a court official of Candace, queen of the Ethiopians, who was in charge of all her treasure. And he had come to Jerusalem to worship, and he was returning and sitting in his chariot and was reading the prophet Isaiah. Then the Spirit said to Philip, go up and join this chariot. So Philip ran up, heard him reading Isaiah the prophet, and said, do you understand what you are reading? And he said, well, how could I unless someone guides me? And he invited Philip to come up and sit with him. Now the passage of Scripture which he was reading was this. He was led as a sheep to the slaughter, as a lamb before its shear is silent, so he does not open his mouth. In humiliation his judgment was taken away. Who will relate his generation? For his life is removed from the earth. The eunuch answered Philip and said, please tell me, of whom does the prophet say this? Of himself or of someone else? Then Philip opened his mouth and began from the scripture. He preached Jesus to him. As they went along the road, they came to some water, and the eunuch said, look, water, what prevents me from being baptized? And Philip said, if you believe with all your heart, you may. And he answered and said, I believe that Jesus Christ is the Son of God. And he ordered the chariot to stop, and they both went down into the water, Philip as well as the eunuch, and he baptized him. When they came up out of the water, the Spirit of the Lord snatched Philip away, and the eunuch no longer saw him, but went on his way rejoicing. But Philip found himself at Azotus, and as he passed through, he kept preaching the gospel to all the cities until he came to Caesarea. May God add his blessing to his word this morning. I've entitled this morning's message, Do You Understand? Turn to the person next to you and say, do you understand? If you're new here for the first time, on the back of your Applewood today, there's a sermon outline. Feel free to use that if it helps you follow along. On that outline, you're going to see the big idea, not only of this message, really the whole book of Acts, is that God uses ordinary, Spirit-filled believers to take the gospel to all people. And I love this narrative because we see this come to pass. We see it happening. Jerusalem, Samaria, now to the ends of the earth. And we're going to look at this encounter with Philip and this Ethiopian eunuch. We're really going to see three things. We're going to see personal evangelism at work. We're going to see, number one, how Philip relied on the Holy Spirit. Number two, Philip preached Christ unashamedly. And then lastly, how Philip discerned faith-filled obedience, which led to the man being baptized. So let's dive in to the first point. Friends, we must rely on the Holy Spirit when it comes to evangelism. Look at verse 26. But an angel of the Lord spoke to Philip, saying, get up and go south to the road that descends from Jerusalem to Gaza. So the apostles left, and Philip stays behind to minister to this new Spirit-empowered community. I mean, picture the energy. Now Samaritans are now understanding that they're included in the kingdom of God. They're part of the family. The church is one. We have the church in Jerusalem, now Samaria. Picture the joy and excitement. And then we see this shift where an angel suddenly appears to Philip. Now we know that angels are real. There's a spiritual dimension. There's a spiritual battle going on as we sit here. It's real. The Bible talks about it. That angels and demons are real, and angels throughout Scripture are both visible and invisible. And their purpose is to minister. We see that. The author of Hebrews in chapter 1, speaking of angels, says this. Are they not all ministering spirits sent out to render service for the sake of those who inherit salvation? So God sends this angel to minister to Philip and to speak on behalf of God. And what does the angel say to Philip? Yeah, it's amazing what's going on, but guess what? God wants you to leave, wants you to get up and go south to the road that descends from Jerusalem. Think about this for a moment. Put yourself in Philip's shoes. He's just an ordinary Spirit-filled man. He's not an apostle. He just ran from his life out of Jerusalem. God had him in Samaria. He's preaching the gospel. A revival takes place, and now here he is ministering to this new church in Samaria. I mean, he probably woke up early in the morning, stayed up late teaching people. They love him. He's loved. I mean, God is moving. Most of us just want to be a part of what God is doing. God, where are you moving? That's where I want to be. Philip is there. God's moving there. And now an angel shows up and says to him, leave it all and go to the desert. What? Really, we just started. That's all the angel tells him. Doesn't tell him what's going to happen. Doesn't say, hey, listen, you're going to encounter someone who's going to bring revival to Africa. Doesn't say any of that. Just says, Philip, leave the megachurch, leave the big ministry, because I'm going to send you to go after the one. And notice what Philip does. He goes. He obeys right away. He goes to Gaza. Today is called the Gaza Strip. It was a fortified city on the road to Egypt. It was an old Philistine city that was given by Joshua to Judah. And in 96 BC, it was totally destroyed and now just sits in ruins. And here the angel says, go there. So look at verse 27. Philip gets up and he obeys. He doesn't ask questions. He doesn't make excuses. He doesn't get mad at God. He doesn't pout because it's such an inconvenience. But what does Philip do? He trusts the Spirit's leading without knowing what's going on or what God is going to do. Now, I want to stop here for a moment. Some of you know exactly what this feels like. Some of you have been called by the Holy Spirit to get up through the Word of God and through devotional times. There's been time in your life where you're happy, you're comfortable, you're where God is moving, and the Holy Spirit will say, it's time. It's time to get up. God has something else for you. Some of you felt called to Denver for that specific reason. You've left family and you've left friends and fruitful ministries and fruitful careers because you sense God calling you to Denver. I just want to say that's awesome. Keep being obedient. Others sit here right now and you sense the other way, that God's calling you out of Denver, out of maybe Applewood, and he's going to take you to Montana or other places. Trust the Holy Spirit. And you don't know what's there, but you discern God is leading and moving. So I was thinking about Philip. I can relate to this as well. Like many of you, Ferdows and I found ourselves in 2010 a part of an amazing church in Boston. And it was, you couldn't ask for just a better church. God was moving. There's fruit everywhere. I'm serving with my spiritual father, one of my best friends, to this day. The baptism waters are stirring. I mean, it is awesome, and it's happening on the East Coast. We're 6 months from being in a new church building, and yet just felt God stirring, saying, leave it all and go back to Denver. Talked to Ferdows, she felt the same way. It made no sense. And the hardest thing, we didn't know what the Lord had for us in Denver. He didn't tell us. He didn't reveal that till later on. But it's this idea of just going. And we're so grateful if we did, because now we know what God had ahead. Look at verse 27. So Philip goes, trust the Lord. And there on the road was this Ethiopian eunuch. And look at what Luke does. He gives us specific details about this man. Number one, he was from Ethiopia. Ethiopians, biblically, this term referred to all of Africa south of Egypt. So this man was a black man, a Gentile man, a part of a large kingdom that was prosperous and culturally rich. Not only was he from Ethiopia and he was a Gentile, Luke said he was a eunuch. He doesn't have reproductive capacities. Some argue he was born like that. Most likely he had been castrated to serve the kingdom's harem. But we know he's a Gentile Ethiopian man. We know he's a eunuch. And then also Luke said he's a court official of Candace. Now, when you think of this, I don't want you guys to think of Candace as being a specific person or proper name. It's more like a title, like office, or an office like Pharaoh or Caesar. So he worked for the queen. He was a court official. He was in charge of all the treasure, all the money. Think of him as being the CFO for all of Ethiopia, the treasure secretary. I mean, this man, friends, was trusted, respected, honored, wealthy, powerful, significant. Most likely he had a huge entourage traveling with him. Everywhere he would go, people would stand probably on the street, stop, salute, admire, respect because of who he was. And notice verse 27. He was a man that was trusted and respected and wealthy and powerful and significant. But he was also an empty man.
17: He was a man longing for something more than all the world had. He was spiritually seeking. Verse 27, he came to Jerusalem, 1,000 miles. Think of that, 1,000-mile trek, because he heard of this God of Abraham, Isaac, and Jacob. And he's seeking the Lord, and he's willing to travel 1,000 miles just to figure out if God is real. Who is this God? I know that things of this world, things, the money, the position, the power, the pagan culture I have, everything the world says is going to make me happy, and yet I am thirsty and I'm longing. So he travels to try to find the truth. And here's the sad reality, friends. Because he was a eunuch, he couldn't go into the temple. Deuteronomy chapter 23, verse 1 forbidden him to go. So here he comes to Jerusalem seeking truth, and yet he is rejected. He is outcasted. He is an outsider. Why? Because he was a eunuch. And who was he rejected from? The religious establishment. I mean, think about that. And now in verse 28, he's returning back home, sitting in his chariot, and he had purchased a copy of Isaiah, a manuscript. Now, friends, this would have been ridiculously expensive. Most synagogues only had one manuscript, so we know this guy was wealthy, or he was able to purchase a manuscript of Isaiah before he left. And look at verse 29. Philip sees this man, sees the entourage. Then the Spirit says to him, go up and join this chariot. Think of how crazy this would be. The Spirit says, all right, you see him. Now go, run up to him. Philip could have said, well, wait a minute. Number one, we're supposed to stand here. Number two, do you see all those people, his entourage, security? They're not going to let me get to him. And even if I get to him, he's not going to talk to me. He doesn't know me. He could have made 1,000 excuses. But yet the Spirit spoke and said, go. And notice what he does. I love this. Look at verse 30. Philip runs up with boldness and excitement, runs up to this Ethiopian man. All throughout Acts, haven't we seen this? This challenge by the Spirit to proclaim the good news, to minister in the gospel of Jesus Christ. And on top of that, all throughout Acts, we see not only faithfulness to proclaim the message, but boldness and courage. So here Philip runs up, and as he's running up there, he hears this man reading from Isaiah the prophet. You talk about God just setting the table for a special moment. Philip asked an interesting question. Here's the man reading Isaiah, and Philip says, do you understand? Why is that so significant? We know that without the Holy Spirit illuminating the Word of God, that you don't understand. You can read it day in and day out, but it has to be spiritually discerned. The Holy Spirit has to open your eyes to understand and see. And he asks this man, have you seen? Do you understand? He's trying to figure out where this man is. Look at verse 31. The man responds, how could I unless someone guides me? And he invited Philip to come up and sit with him. What does he say? Teach me. Disciple me. Teach me the words. What do you think Philip felt when he heard these words? I mean, not only did he leave Samaria, not only did he get through the entourage, now this man is inviting him up to sit to do what? Explain the scriptures. How awesome is God? I mean, this is a divine encounter. We see God's handprint all over this. We see in this narrative and all throughout scripture that God is sovereign over salvation. He's orchestrating all of these events. The Spirit of God is leading. Everything is prepared by the providence of God. God has been preparing this man's heart to receive the gospel, and he's preparing Philip to go on the desert road to explain the gospel. God is working all of the pieces behind the scenes. All Philip had to be was obedient. Be in tune with the Holy Spirit. to trust God. And the Holy Spirit says, go and speak. And he did, that God would meet him and do the work. I want to encourage you this morning, church, hear me. God is the same yesterday, today, and forever. God still works in this way. What do you mean, Pastor Derek? There are people in this city. There are people in your neighborhood. There are people in your workplace that God is preparing as you sit here right now for you to sit with him and explain and share the gospel of Jesus Christ. Do you believe it? I do. This is how God works. Are we in tune with the Holy Spirit? Are we waking up and are we too busy with media and life that we forget the reason why we're breathing? Why? Is because God is orchestrating these divine encounters and they can happen today. Do you have ears to hear the voice of the Lord when he says, go and speak? And do you have eyes to see that the power is not in you and me, but in the message? Church, let's never forget this. God, speaking to the church in Ephesus, says this: you, me, we are God's workmanship created in Christ Jesus for good works, which God has prepared beforehand, so that all we have to do is what? Walk in them. So many times we pray for opportunities. And that's good. But friends, the opportunities are already there. Maybe our prayer should be, Father, keep me in tune with the Holy Spirit. Father, give me boldness. And yet so many people, it breaks my heart as a pastor. So many people, including myself, seasons of my own spiritual walk, didn't believe that God could use us. That these stories happened for Philip or other people, but not me. Here's the deal. Hear the voice of the Lord. Not only can God use you, but he wants to use you. And he shed his blood and purchased you for that purpose, to go and to speak and to obey. Yes. Nothing's by accident. I believe every one of you are here for a specific reason. I believe every one of you live in Arvada and Lakewood and Golden and Wheat Ridge and Denver with a specific purpose of God using you to expand the kingdom. Some of you live in particular neighborhoods, in dorm rooms, in apartments. And why are you there? It's not about you. It's because God, James, has people in those neighborhoods that he is preparing right now. Relationally, they're falling apart. Their lives are falling apart. And yet you're going to be the one that gives them the living water, the hope of the gospel. Friends, you are here for a purpose. Do you see it? Who's the Ethiopian in your life right now today that God has for such a time as this? I love this time of year. Christmas and Easter, why? It just seems like God prepares hearts around these two seasons to come to church and to hear the gospel or to have a conversation. I just want to encourage you guys. We have these invitation cards. Grab a couple of them and pray. Don't pray for opportunity. They're there. Pray for boldness when you see them. Go and put this in their hands and tell them the gospel. Give God a chance to move. And guess what? He will use you because he has purchased you for that purpose. Don't listen or believe anything else. And I love this weekend, the Easter extravaganza. Saturday morning, we had almost 1,000 people here last year. Even if you don't have kids, come here. Come to this and pray when you're coming here and you get to the parking lot. Say, Father, help me. Help me see who you have today for me to share the gospel and to love and be intentional with everyone on our campus and watch what God will do. May we be in tune with the Holy Spirit. May we be Spirit-led when evangelizing. But it doesn't end there. We must trust the power of the gospel. Look at verse 32. Our second point. Now, the passage of Scripture which he was reading was this: he was led as a sheep to the slaughter, as a lamb before its shearer is silent. Think about this. He's reading the manuscript of Isaiah. Out of all the prophets, Isaiah is the one that speaks most highly regarding eunuchs. Write this down in chapter 56, verse 3 through 5. We don't know why he purchased Isaiah, but this could be why. Because in Isaiah, the prophet gives vision for eunuchs that they can be accepted, that through the gospel, they can have an everlasting name. So you picture him buying this manuscript. Maybe that's the reason. We don't know, but what we

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8: With SRN News, I'm John Scott. President Trump has returned to the stage on the second and final night of the Republicans' midterm convention in Dallas, imploring the crowd to go and vote. Vice President J.D. Vance took the primetime speaking slot. The party's House and Senate majorities are at stake this fall. Florida executed Daniel Owen Conahan Jr., a serial killer known as the Hog Trail Killer. Conahan put to death by lethal injection at Florida State Prison. He had been sentenced to die for the 1996 kidnapping and strangling of Richard Allen Montgomery. Authorities found the remains of at least six people over a three-year span. Asian shares declining while tracking Wall Street losses. Oil prices have gained, with Brent crude trading above $108 a barrel at its highest level since May, as tensions intensified between the U.S. and Iran. This is SRN News.
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9: For Denver and the Front Range, early Friday morning temps, a degree or two either way of 60 under a clear sky. Friday itself should have mostly sunny conditions, highs upper 80s, low 90s, and lows around 60 as we move into the weekend. For that weekend, sunshine on Saturday with temps cooler behind a shallow dry front, highs in the mid 80s and lows upper 50s Saturday night. Warming back to the low 90s Sunday with sunshine during the day and a possibility of a couple showers to end the weekend Sunday night. I'm meteorologist Don Watzel.
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1: So we'll have guys that really love Jesus, that have been born again, that have been delivered from the penalty of sin, that know that they're going to heaven, but they struggle with porn every single day or every single week. And when it comes to sharing Jesus, they're like, well, I can't really talk about that, because I mean, if they really knew my life, I'm not really living the gospel. Or gals that truly love Jesus, that have been born again, but their identity's still in this world. And so they look in the mirror and like, I'll never be like the gals on Cosmo, and I'll never be this, and my identity's so shot. Who am I to share about Jesus when I'm not experiencing the life that He wants me to have? I mean, we could build the list of all these different sins, and here's what I'm here to tell you. Jesus Christ is powerful over any sin that you're sinning. If you'll repent of it and confess it and tell the Lord you can't change it, He's the one that can make the change. That's the good news. Going to church is not about how to become a better person. You can do that in a lot of realms. Going to church is how to be living completely holy, not because of anything you do, but because of what the Holy Spirit does on the inside. And when that happens, you can't but help talk about it. I mean, when somebody does something, when they're so in love with somebody else, they talk about it. Do you know that we do not offer classes at Brave Church for newly engaged couples on how to share your love for your newly engaged person, your newly engaged fiance? Do you know we do not offer classes here for mothers that give birth to their first child, how to share the love for your first child with people? I mean, we don't have to share that. Why? Because any new mother, when she delivers a healthy baby and she's healthy, will tell everybody, will make cards about it and send them out in the mail and tell the whole world. And everybody that gets engaged, they tell everybody. Why? Because they're so in love. When you see God not only save you, but you see the power of His hand in your life from where you used to struggle and say, I no longer struggle with this and I don't even know what happened because I'm the same person, but God has gotten a hold of my life. You can't help but tell other people that the good news is not who you are. The good news is who's on the inside of you doing the work right now. Amen? And that's what He's saying. Always be ready. That's why we do silly things in church all the time. I mean, all this legalism stuff, and we ask questions like, can I drink or not? Can I celebrate Halloween or not? You know, can I wear this kind of clothes or not? I mean, we ask these questions because what we want to do is, what is the religious requirement for me to keep God happy with me? It's a bad question. Here's a better question. Ready? God, at this given moment in my life, will this decision help me to better share You or not? If the answer is yes, this will help bring me more glory to share me than engage in that activity. If it doesn't, and you're not ready to share Jesus with all the hope you have, then don't do it. That's all it means. So always be ready to give an answer for the hope that you have within you. Yet notice how it says to do it with gentleness and reverence. Gentleness is the idea of meekness. Meekness means I have the power of God on the inside, but I'm not going to dominate you with it. It means I don't chase people around and shout at them and beat them over the head and yell at them and hit them with a Bible and tell them that they're going to hell because they're awful people. It means I do it with meekness. Meekness means I know the power of God. He's in my life, and I want to let you know you can experience the power of God too. Do it with gentleness. And I do it with what? I do it with reverence. I do it with reverence to the Lord Jesus Christ because I care more about Him than I care what other people think. And the reality is, for many of us, as I read this week, we fear God so little because we fear man so much. And fear of man can prove to be a snare. If you're worried about, hey, if I live out the gospel here, here's what people at work are going to think. Here's what people on my team are going to think. Here's what people in my sphere of influence in my neighborhood are going to think. Here's what these people, you can't live it out. When you begin to care more about what Jesus thinks than your sphere of influence, then you can always be ready to give an answer for the hope that you have within you with gentleness and with reverence for the Lord. And notice what He says, and keep a good conscience so that in the things in which you are slandered, those who revile your good behavior in Christ will be put to shame. This is what we've been talking about. A good conscience won't save you. Being a good person won't save you. What it will do is when you live with a good conscience, if you're doing things right and people accuse you that you're doing them wrong, God sees and He knows. If people say you cheated on your taxes, but you didn't cheat on your taxes, you have nothing to be ashamed of. If people said you cheated on your wife, but you didn't cheat on your wife, you have nothing to be ashamed of. If people say you lied, but you didn't lie, you have nothing to be ashamed of. When you have a clean conscience, it allows you to share the gospel in a more powerful way because you know you've been redeemed by the blood of Jesus. You know you're not perfect, but you know you have a clean conscience and a right standing before the Lord. And that's why He's encouraging us, especially in times of crisis, especially in times of persecution, have a clean conscience. You say, well, how do I get that? Simple. confess your sin to the Lord and repent of it. He who confesses and forsakes his sin, right? That's what the Bible teaches. And so this is what he's teaching us to do. Sanctify the Lord, have a good conscience. And then he says this in verse 17. For it is better, if God should will it so, that you suffer for doing what is right rather than for doing what is wrong. It's better if God should will it. Like when suffering comes, it's all part of God's will. Just know that. It wasn't part of your will or you wouldn't be going through the suffering. None of us will suffering, right? And it doesn't mean that everybody's going to suffer or what kind of suffering you're going to have. But if God wills it that you would go through a time of suffering, in that time of suffering, there's a blessing if you do the things that God wants you to do. If you're living with a clean conscience, if you're doing the things God wants you to do, there's a blessing in that. And we've seen testimonies biblically, we've seen testimonies in our own life of people that are living for the Lord who are being accused of doing things wrong when they've actually done nothing wrong whatsoever. And so this is what he tells us. God's entrusted you, and the reason that you're blessed, the reason that you're highly privileged, is because you're God's plan A of sharing the gospel with the world. And he's wanting you to have a clean conscience, and you can have it not because of who you are, but who Christ is in you, so that you can share the gospel with everything you have. Which leads you to the third point. The third way of living the gospel, we live the gospel by reveling in Christ's triumphant victory. We live the gospel by reveling in Christ's triumphant victory. To revel means to be excited about that Jesus Christ has triumphed over death and he is victorious. Notice what he says. Verse 18. For Christ also died for sins once for all, the just for the unjust, so that he might bring us to God. Packaged in that half a verse is the entire gospel. For Christ also died for sins. Why did Jesus come? To die for sins. That's why he came. He knew that you couldn't make yourself better because Jesus demands perfection. You're not perfect. Nobody's perfect. All of us have sinned and gone our own way. Make no mistake about it. Jesus' number one reason was to come and seek and save that which was lost. He came for sinners. He came for you. He died on the cross for sinners. For Christ also died. Now, how did he do it? Once for all. Okay? Once for all. Jesus didn't die on the cross more than once. He died once. For all what? He died for all sin, and he died for all people. That's the gospel. Christ died once for all. Christ died for all sin. Well, which sin did he die for? All of them. Now, considering that you weren't even born at the time that Jesus Christ died, which sins did he die for? All of them. Which sins in your life? All of them. The ones that you committed this week, the ones you committed on the way to church, the ones you'll commit this afternoon, tonight, tomorrow, 3 years from now if you're still alive, all of them were paid for. For who? For all sinners. There was a divine pardon issued on the cross as God the Father poured his wrath out on the Son, and Jesus went to the grave and defeated sin once for all. There's no more battle with sin. You're not called to battle your sin. You're called to confess your sin and forsake it. Jesus did all the work on the cross for all your sin. Problem with many Christians is when they feel convicted of sin, then they feel, I'm going to work on it. I'm going to work on this sin. I know I swear a lot, darn it, and I'm going to work on that. You can't fix it. If you could fix your sin, then Christ Jesus died for nothing. He died so that you couldn't, because you couldn't fix your sin, and you wouldn't fix your sin. And so here's what he's saying. Christ died for sins once for all. Once for all sins, once for all people. The just for the unjust, or the righteous for the unrighteous. It means Jesus Christ has always been God. Jesus Christ has always been perfect. There's never been a time that he sinned. That's why he was conceived by the Holy Spirit. That's why he was born of the Virgin Mary. He couldn't be conceived by a man and a woman, by Joseph and Mary, or they would have passed down the sin virus to him. He didn't have that. He was perfect. He was the righteous one or the just one that died for the unrighteous or the unjust. Who's that? That's us. All of us like sheep have gone astray. All of us have gone our own way. Every single person here has a testimony of sin that's myriad. And if you're here today, say, mine's not that bad. You have the sin of pride, which is worse than any other kind of sin you could possibly have. I mean, all of us have sin. Jesus Christ died for sins. Once for all people, once for all sins. The righteous for the unrighteous to do what? To bring you to God. You don't go looking for God. You can't get your way into heaven. You can't do anything. Jesus Christ came looking for you. The cross bridged the gap of hell to heaven. The cross bridged the gap from sinners to saved. It's Jesus Christ's job to bring you to his Father. And Jude 24 and 25 said that he's going to present us before his Father with exceedingly great joy one day when we get to heaven. Amen? That's who we are. That, in the nutshell, is the gospel. And we need to revel in that. I mean, if that doesn't excite you, then you don't understand the gospel. Right? I mean, this is the most exciting news on the entire planet, right? There's nothing greater. Now, I hear people tell you, and it's fine. Like, I'm all about vacations. I like vacations. I'm taking one soon. But when people come back from vacation, like, where were you? Oh, we didn't spend 10 days in Hawaii, or we were in the Bahamas, or we went here, went there. I mean, that's great. That's good. It's refreshing. But if that's all you got going for you, I got something better. You got 10 days? Let me tell you what I got. I'm guaranteed eternity and bliss. And what you think Hawaii is fallen, and it pales in comparison to everything that the Lord Jesus Christ has for me. And he's taking me there. And not only is he taking me there, he's with me every day of my life. And when I get there, I'm going to be totally redeemed with a resurrection body that's killer for all eternity to worship and honor him with everything. That's what I got going for me. I'm pretty excited about it. Amen? That's who we are in Christ. And so he goes on to say, and this is where, this last part of this section, I'll tell you, more heresy has come out of these next verses than about anything else. So let's just walk through this word by word, verse by verse, and unpack it. He says, having been put to death in flesh, but made alive in the spirit. Now that could refer to the death and resurrection of Jesus, but I don't think so, because Jesus was not only put to death in the flesh, but he was also made alive in the flesh. When Jesus Christ came back from the dead, he was fully God and fully man when he came back too. But here's what he's talking about. When Jesus Christ was on the cross, God the Father didn't die. God the Holy Spirit didn't die. God the Son in his flesh died, because God the Father poured all the sin of humanity on his Son. And Jesus Christ, who had no sin, took our sin so that in him we might become the righteousness of God. And he died. But who didn't die? The second person of the Trinity didn't die. Jesus Christ didn't die. His flesh died, but he remained alive in his spirit. Meaning at the moment that Jesus breathed his last and yielded his spirit to his Father, he didn't just go into the abyss. His spirit remained alive. He died in his flesh, but he remained alive in his spirit. And notice what he did during that time, during those 3 days he was in the grave, in which also he went and made proclamation to the spirits now in prison, who were once disobedient when the patience of God kept waiting in the days of Noah during the construction of the ark, in which a few, that is 8 persons, were brought safely through the water. So he went and made proclamation. Now let's be really clear on this. This word proclamation in the original language means preach. It's the Greek word kerusso. It means to herald that the king has come or is coming. That's what it means to proclaim. The word that's not being used is evangelize. That would have been euangelizo. Jesus, in nowhere in Scripture does it say that Jesus went to hell. You will not find any place in the Bible, including this text, that Jesus went to hell. And when he went, wherever he went to proclaim to these spirits that were imprisoned, he wasn't evangelizing them. Meaning this, there's no such thing as purgatory. There's no place you go after you die that you work off your sins. Let me tell you what happened on the cross. When Jesus Christ died on the cross and he said, "It is finished," it meant it is paid in full. Sin was atoned for in that moment. It was over. Jesus did not go to hell and fight the devil. I mean, how silly would that be? I mean, the devil is dependent upon him. He didn't go fight him. He displayed it at the cross that he beat him. He didn't go to hell and fight him. When Jesus said it is finished and he yielded his spirit and breathed his last, sin was defeated once and for all. Okay? So there's no purgatory where people are working off their sins. And Jesus didn't go to hell and share the good news for those who maybe didn't get it the first time, that they'll get it the second time. Because the Bible says in Hebrews 9:27, "For it's appointed unto man to die once, and after that face judgment." There is no coming back from the grave to trust Jesus the next time. You get time and space to trust Jesus now. So here's what he's saying. Sometime between the time that he died and rose from the dead, he made some sort of long or circuitous route where he went and made proclamation to the spirits now in prison. Now, if the spirits represent wicked dead, which I don't think it does, because the word spirit is never used of human beings, I believe he's talking about demonic spirits that he went and proclaimed that he indeed conquered death and he indeed is the Lord, and that they would indeed bow and serve him, is what he did. So picture this. Jesus was on the cross. Do you remember he had 2 thieves next to him? What did he tell the one thief that came to know him before he died? "Truly, truly, I tell you, when? Today, you will be with me," where? in paradise. Where did Jesus go that day? Oh, he went to paradise that day. He didn't go spend 3 days in hell. He went to paradise. Somewhere along the way, he went and proclaimed to some demonic spirits who in the time of Noah had disobeyed God that, hey, I'm the king, I'm the Lord, and you will bow and serve me. And it fits perfectly with the rest of the tenor of Scripture, which says this, that Jesus humbled himself and became obedient to death, even death on a cross. Therefore, God exalted him and gave him the name that is above every name. So that at the name of Jesus Christ, every knee should bow where? In heaven, and on earth, and under the earth, that Jesus Christ is Lord to the glory of God the Father. So right before Jesus entered back into heaven, what was he doing? He was proclaiming to these demonic spirits back in the days of Noah that, hey, you will submit to me now. I had submitted myself to my Father and humbled myself and came to the earth, but I want you to know I am the King of Kings. I am the Lord of Lords. I have always been, and you will be subjected to me from now and for all eternity. And to give some more scriptural support for this, for those of you who are saying, where do you get this? In Jude chapter 1 and verse 6, we read about angels who did not keep their own domain but abandoned their proper abode. He has kept in eternal bonds under darkness for the judgment of the great day. So there were some demonic spirits, some demons that God has kept in a place of prison for future judgment. Obviously, some are still roaming around. They still have some free reign, but some have been put there. We don't have time to unpack this today, but if you go back and read Genesis chapter 6, verses 1, 2, 3, and 4, you will see a picture of what this looked like when the sons of God cohabitated with the daughters of men. And what you have, that the world had become so corrupt at the time that angels left their place of authority, inhabited unspiritual men, and then they had offspring, and they had this Nephilim, or this great group of people. And what God did was Noah preached. You know how long Noah preached? 120 years Noah preached. Do you know how many people got saved under the preaching of Noah after 120 years? Eight. You know who they were? His family. Okay? God refers to Noah in his word as a preacher of righteousness, which means this. God looks at Noah and says, one of the best preachers of all time. He's in the preaching hall of fame in heaven, right? Only eight people came to Christ in 120 years. Please don't tell me that you can tell how good a preacher is by how many people come to Christ under his ministry. It's faithfulness to the word of God. Right? And that's exactly what Noah did. He preached faithfully, and those who were with him were saved, which means there's no purgatory, there's no eternal salvation. I mean, the only other picture we really get is in Ephesians 4:8, that it says, therefore it says, he, when he ascended on high, he led a captive, a host of captives, and he gave gifts to men. Now, in the Bible, we think hell and Hades and all those are the same place. Hades was often referred to as just the place of the dead. It wasn't a place of punishment. So there was a righteous Hades and an unrighteous Hades. It may be what Abraham's bosom was, right? Where all the Old Testament saints, the righteous dead, were, right? Here's what I believe happened according to the Word of God, that Jesus breathed his last, said, Father, into your hands I commit my spirit. After he said, it is finished, all sin was atoned for. Jesus went, took all of the Old Testament saints who were at Abraham's bosom, carried them to heaven while making a proclamation to all the demon spirits from the days of Noah, I'm the King of Kings and the Lord of Lords, and you will submit to me for the rest of eternity. And then that day went to heaven and was met by the thief on the cross and has been sitting at the right hand of God the Father Almighty, ruling ever since. Amen? That's what the Scripture is teaching, right? And so here's what he's saying. He's saying back in 1 Peter 3, now we get verse 21, which causes some problems. Corresponding to that, what he's done, baptism now saves you. Not the removal of dirt from the flesh, but an appeal to God for a good conscience through the resurrection of Jesus Christ. So many people see that and they say, oh, okay, baptism now saves. So it means that you have to get baptized or you're really not saved. That's not what he's saying. I mean, he actually gives clear testimony in the Word of God that that's not what he's saying. Now we hear the word baptism, and as soon as we hear the word baptism, we think, water, water, water, baptism's water. But there's two understandings of this text that I think you can still hold true to the Word of God and believe. One is, corresponding to that, let me give you a type. In the same way that Noah had eight people in his family that entered the ark when the waters of judgment fell over the whole world, in the same way that those who are baptized into Christ, baptism means to be immersed into something and you become like the one you're immersed into, those who have trusted Christ, those who are immersed in Christ, will escape the judgment that God has for the entire world in the same way that people escaped the Noah and his family escaped the judgment God had in the world when he flooded the whole world, right? That's what it means. Or If he's really talking about physical baptism and he's saying baptism now saves you, in context, what's he been talking about? He's been talking about having a clean conscience so we can share the gospel. He's talking to a group of people that know that if they get baptized, they're going public with what they said they believed on the inside. If you know anything about the persecuted church, you'll know this. There are plenty of people that can come to Christ in Muslim communities and it's not that big of a deal until they get baptized. Once they get baptized, they're either ostracized by their family or killed. That's right. If you lived in a society where you could trust Jesus by raising your hand and it was no big deal and nothing changed, that's different than what you and I experience here. But if you live in a culture where by trusting Jesus Christ and going public with your baptism, you knew that you were going to die or you knew you were going to get kicked out of your family, there would be part of you that's like, do I really want to do this? And he's saying, corresponding to the fact that God is good and that God is a righteous judge and that God has you and no one can intimidate you, baptism now saves you. It doesn't mean saves you like eternally saves you. It means saves you from what? Not the removal of dirt from the flesh, but an appeal to God for a good conscience. It saves you from not having a good conscience. Because if you are living in a day where you're persecuted for your faith and you're like, I love Jesus, but I don't want to go public with it, your conscience would be seared saying, I'm not walking out what I say that I believe. And what baptism saves you from is having that unclean conscience. So by going forward in the water of baptism and testifying the fact that, yeah, I'm not saved because I got baptized, I'm not saved eternally, but I'm saved from my conscience being cleansed. I'm saved from having a dirty conscience. And not the removal of dirt from my flesh, but internally I know that I'm standing for Jesus and I'll take whatever comes. That also could be what it means. Amen. Either way, what it's not teaching, 100% that it's not teaching, is what is referred to sometimes as baptismal regeneration. Baptismal regeneration states you think you're saved, but until you're baptized, you're not saved. There is no teaching on that. Otherwise, Jesus would have asked God to provide a rain cloud for the thief on the cross and douse him with water before he died. The thief on the cross died without being baptized. You do not have to be baptized to be saved. But let me tell you something. Listen to me, church. If you are saved, and by saved I mean that you've confessed Jesus as the Lord of your life, not that you believe facts about him and that you want to go to heaven. I'm talking about he's the Lord of your life. Then to save you from your own conscience, the next step of obedience, get baptized publicly in water. That's what it means. And many people that know Jesus, well, I'm afraid of water. I'm afraid of standing in front of people. I'm afraid to give my testimony. You don't need to be. You want to be obedient to the Lord Jesus Christ and reverence him more than you care about what other people think. That's what he's saying. And then at the very last part of this passage, we see exactly what he did, what we've already talked about, where Jesus is now after his resurrection from the dead. He's at the right hand of God, having gone into heaven after what? Angels and authorities and powers have been subjected to him. And if you want other scripture for that, you can write down the book of Colossians, I believe it's chapter 2, verse 15. When he had disarmed the rulers and authorities, he made a public display of them, having triumphed over them through him. What did he do? He triumphed over them. He's victorious. Now you think about a sporting event that you go to where your team wins the championship. What do people do? I mean, they cheer, they go crazy. Let me tell you what heaven's going to be like. It is going to be a time of reveling and celebrating in the fact that out of the entire world that God chose you to be with him for all eternity. And he's worthy of being celebrated today. He's worthy of being celebrated now. That's why today what we're going to do as we end our service is we have about six people today that are going to be baptized. One of them is actually my oldest child. I get to baptize my daughter today. I'm pretty excited about that, right? But this is what it means. For you to live the gospel, you're going to be resolute in who Jesus says you are. You're going to live without fear, right? And you're going to walk the walk that he wants you to go, always being ready to reverence him and give an answer for the hope that you have within you while reveling in and being excited in who you are in the Lord Jesus Christ. Amen? And by practicing these things and by putting these things together, God will stir your heart in such a way that he will do an incredible work in and through you. If you've never trusted in Jesus, we're going to pray here in just a moment. You can trust him now. You can trust him while you're hearing the testimonies here. I'm going to ask you to remain seated as I pray, and then you're going to get to hear testimonies from these six before we baptize them with our final song. So will you pray with me right now? Lord Jesus, we give you all the glory, honor, and praise for who you are. And Lord, we ask you today, if we've never trusted in you, if there's someone here that hasn't trusted in Jesus, here's how you can pray. Jesus, I believe that you're the Lord of the universe. I know that I'm a sinner, but I believe you died on the cross and you rose from the dead for my sin. And right now I confess you as my personal Lord and Savior. Come into my life and change me. And Lord, for those of us who know you, Lord, we know that we belong to you, but Lord, we just pray for your Holy Spirit to be powerful over sin in our life, for you to do what you only can do. And Lord, I pray for all those getting baptized today that as they share their story, Lord, they would sense your presence with them as they testify to your goodness.
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8: SRN News, I'm John Scott. The New York City Police Department gearing up to protect residents on Friday with the September 11th 25-year commemoration ceremony and the start of the Jewish New Year.
9: New York City Police Commissioner Jessica Tisch holding a news conference alerting New Yorkers and tourists of the increase in patrols on Friday at the 9/11 25-year ceremony at Ground Zero. Then at sundown, beefed up patrols around synagogues as the start of the two-day Jewish New Year celebration begins at sundown.
10: Even as shootings and murders have fallen to historic lows, hate crimes are moving in the wrong direction through the first 8 months of this year. Confirmed hate crimes citywide are up 16%, and anti-Semitic hate crimes are up 9%.
9: Laura Winters reporting.
8: President Trump returning to the stage on the second and final night of the Republicans' midterm convention, imploring the crowd to go and vote. This is SRN News.
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0: Churches often try to attract visitors by changing the music or offering new programs or amenities. John the Baptist offered none of that, not even seats. And yet vast crowds ventured into the desert to hear him preach. So what was the big attraction? Alistair Begg investigates that today on Truth for Life as we study Mark chapter 1.
1: Well, here we have his arrival in verse 4. We move from our first point, the promise of the messenger, to the arrival of the messenger. And so John came, verse 4. Baptizing in the desert region and preaching a baptism of repentance for the forgiveness of sins. Now, I would encourage you to read the comparative treatments of John, as you find them in Matthew and Luke, and also in the Gospel of John. And when you put the pieces together, because remember, the Gospels are a bit like newspaper reporters. They all report similar material. Sometimes they all report the exact same stuff, but they report it from their own vantage point and from their own perspective. But what you discover, without question, is that the arrival of this messenger was the arrival of a strange man. He was a strange man. He had a very interesting beginning. The details of his birth you can read in Luke chapter 1, verse 41 and following. He had a very strange beginning, but he was pretty strange by this point in his life. It's not usual for people to be identified by their clothes and their diet. Maybe the Old Testament prophets, but I can't think of many in the New Testament whose lifestyle is described for us in this way. And therefore, it must be of note. And verse 6, we're told that he wore clothing made of camel's hair with a leather belt round his waist. Now, this is a kind of prophetic look that he had, if you like. People would have said, why are you dressing up like that? Do you think you're one of the Old Testament prophets? And he said, maybe. Because in one sense, he was. He was like the last of the Old Testament prophets. He bridged the gap over the intertestamental period and now stood at the end of the line and the beginning of the line before the one that he announced was to appear. He's not only a strange man, but he's in a strange place. And so John came, notice verse 4, baptizing in the desert region. The desert region. If you're going to start something, why wouldn't you start where the crowds are? Would make sense, wouldn't it? Why not go to the temple area? There are lots of people in the temple area. No, he goes to a desert region. One commentator describes it as a hot, uninhabitable depression. For the Jordan Valley started at a certain height below sea level and went down actually about 1,100 feet. And somewhere down in that Jordan Valley was where he had set up camp and where he was engaging in his ministry. In other words, when you think about the location, you say to yourself, no one will ever go there to hear him. I mean, shouldn't he be in a nice suburban location, visible from the freeway, with good access and plenty of parking? I mean, that's the only way you could get it going, isn't it? If he had any sense at all, if he is a forerunner, if he's an announcer, why wouldn't he go where there are people to announce to? What a strange place for such a strange man. And yet what we discover is that if numbers are anything to go by, he was the most successful preacher of his generation. In verse 5, we're told, and even allowing for hyperbole, this is a dramatic statement. The whole Judean countryside and all the people of Jerusalem went out to him. They were all going. The word was going around. Hey, let's go down into that hot, uninhabitable depression. Why? Because John the Baptist is down there. Who's he? Well, he wears this outfit, man. You got to see it. And I think you should come. I'm going down. I've been down a few times, and I've invited a number of people to come. You should have been there the last time we were down, because some of the Pharisees came down. Boy, did he give them a ticking off. Really? Oh, yeah. You won't believe it. He actually looked at some of them and he said, hey, you brood of vipers, who warned you to come down here and flee from the coming wrath? Wow. He said that? Yeah. Why? I don't know. I guess that he doesn't like religious formalism. I guess he doesn't like hucksters. I guess he doesn't like the exploitation of religion. Well, there's some wisdom in that. But how was he with other people? Oh, he was nice with other people. But the religious folks, he doesn't have a lot of time for them. I think you should come down. Oh, well, I will come down then. I'll come with you sometime, certainly. And they go down, and what did they discover? That not only are the people coming in droves, but they're actually paying attention to what he's saying. And one after another is going down into the Jordan and is being baptized by John. They're going down, and they're actually responding to his message. Now, what he was doing was essentially this. He was calling the people to return to God. Calling them to return to God, calling them to get ready to welcome Messiah's reign. He was calling them to turn their backs on their selfishness and on their sin. And he was calling them to bear testimony to their willingness to do so by being baptized. He was clear that what was happening in the baptism was not efficacious. It simply pointed to that which would be accomplished in the work of the Messiah. But nevertheless, it was an important step. And so, as he continues to preach and as he continues to urge them, he's absolutely straightforward. And so, in moving to our third point, let us just say that the strangeness of it all does not account for his impact. It's not as if we can explain this away in terms of there was a freak show in the desert and people went down and they were excited about it for a little while. No, the effectiveness of the forerunning preparatory ministry of this character, John, can be found elsewhere. Where? Well, let me suggest to you, thirdly, in the message of the messenger. Or if you like, in the very characteristics of the way in which that message was conveyed by the messenger. Point number one, we have the promise of a messenger. Isaiah prophesied it all those years before. John does not jump out of nowhere. He is in fulfillment of the promises of God. Number two, his arrival is clear and straightforward. No one can mistake what he's saying. Religious people are offended by him and others are encouraged by him. And what was he saying? Notice in verse 7. After me will come one more powerful than I, the thongs of whose sandals I'm not worthy to stoop down and untie. I will baptize you with water, but he will baptize you with the Holy Spirit. In other words, he knows his place. It's important to know your place, isn't it? If you've ever been a best man, I hope you remember to be the best man. You're not the groom. People are not really too interested in you. Don't turn it into the best man show. In fact, that's just a little word of caution to any of you who are about to be a best man for the first time. Let me warn you against thinking that this is your great moment to shine. Let everybody know how good you are with your jokes and all the stories you're able to tell. We're not remotely interested. We came to see the bride mainly and a little bit of the groom. But you're not even in the game. So I suggest you say as little as possible and get out as fast as you can. That's just for me, do with that what you choose. But anyway, I say that because John himself picks up that very picture in describing himself. He said, you know, I am not here as the groom. I am here as the best man. In fact, I am here and I have significance in fulfilling the promises of God, but the one who comes after me is the significant one. I, says John, can only take you so far, but he will provide the very cleansing that is pictured in this baptism for repentance. The water that I am dealing with as you are plunged down into it is a symbol, the Holy Spirit who will be poured out upon you is the reality. And as he does this, nobody would be in any doubt concerning the integrity of John. His ministry was marked by integrity. It was marked by humility, by humility. When a little delegation was sent to him, John records, to inquire as to who he was, they came to him, and he did not fail to confess when they asked him who he was, but he confessed freely, "I am not the Christ. No, I know that you're looking for the Messiah, but I am not the Messiah." Well, then they asked him, "Then who are you? Are you Elijah?" Because the thought of Elijah being resurrected and reappearing was part of their thinking. No, he says, "I'm not Elijah." Well, they said, "Well, then are you the prophet?" Not a prophet, but the prophet. And he answered, "No." And finally they said, "Well, then who are you? Give us an answer to take back to those who send us. What do you say about yourself?" Which is a great, which is, most preachers love that question. You know, what do you say about yourself? Oh, well, let's just sit down for a little while and let me answer that for you. I have a tremendous amount to say about myself. Well, he said, "I really don't have much to say about myself. I can tell you that I'm a voice called to shout. I am a finger called to point. Behold, here he comes, the Lamb of God who takes away the sin of the world. I am a light, but it's just like a very small flashlight. I'm a very small flashlight pointing into the darkness and saying, you know, in a moment or two will arrive one who is the very light of the world. Now, the one who comes after me is the one who is significant. My significance only lies in serving his appearing." His preaching is marked by humility. His preaching is marked by authority. By authority. And his authority lies in being commissioned to do what he does. John begins, "There was a man sent from God." There was a man sent from God. That is the basic authority out of which pulpit ministry emerges. That there have been countless people who have banged up against a box. Religious fellows speaking with emphasis and interested in doing a nice job for people in the community. That has happened time and time and time again should not be confused with the nature of the call of God and the equipping of God to be a pastor teacher to equip the saints and to evangelize those who as yet do not believe. And the reason that John could speak, for example, with such authority to the religious people was because he knew where he was and why he was where he was, and he knew who he wasn't. And it's because he knew who he wasn't that he could understand what he was. Until we understand what we're not, we cannot understand what we are. And his humility is ground into the nature of his authority. How could he possibly say that? Somebody would have said. How could he speak to those people like that? Those people are religious people. They are the ones that wear the gowns and the phylacteries on their heads. Did you hear what he said? "You brood of vipers, who warned you to come down here and try and run away from the wrath of God?" Where does he get that authority? But authority it is. And the authority of contemporary preaching is not the authority that is found in the personality of the preacher. It's not an authority that is found in the forcefulness of the ability to marshal language and to convey ideas. No, the only authority is right here in this book. This is the basis of authority. This is what we must listen to. This is what we must pay attention to. Why? Because of what we said at the beginning. That God, in a way that is both mysterious and marvelous, has committed to communicating through human language. Through human language. And again, the Bible does not explicate that, but it makes it perfectly clear. And John understood that, hence his authority. Also, his preaching and his message were marked by clarity. Clarity. He was clear. He was in some ways like a mother who sees her two sons come home after they've been out rummaging around in the shrubbery and in the fields and doing whatever they do that boys like to do. And they just come back. They come in the back door and she takes one look at them and she says, "Shower." She doesn't say anything else. She just goes, "Shower," or "Tub." It's a tub for you. And that's what John was doing. The people said, what do we do now? He said, tub. What? Yes, tub. All of you in the tub. Nobody could be in any doubt. Are we getting in or are we not getting in? His message was absolutely clear. I have a baptism for the forgiveness of sins. You know you have sins to be forgiven. Confess your sins, turn from them, and get in the tub. Clarity. People said, I'm not going in there. I'm not going down in that Jordan River. I don't care who he is. And I don't care what his clothing is like. I'm heading back for Jerusalem as fast as I possibly can. And that's what happens every time the Bible is preached. There are those who say, I have to get out of here post-haste. I don't want to hear any more of this. I don't know who that character thinks he is. Trying to speak with such authority as if he had something special to say. Well, no, you see, the preacher understands. If he has a good wife, if he has children that will be honest with him and a couple of good friends, the preacher understands. And then the preacher understands, how could God ever use me? Why would God ever use me? At least, that's how it's supposed to be. So he was clear, absolutely clear, clear about the need for repentance, clear about the means of forgiveness, the Lamb of God was coming, and clear about the indwelling power of God. And finally, his message was marked by urgency, by urgency. In other words, he didn't have a kind of laissez-faire, take-it-or-leave-it approach to his preaching. Many of you are in sales. People always joke with me, they say, well, you're in sales as well, aren't you? I said, no, I'm not in sales, I'm giving the stuff away. If I was in sales, it would be different. No, I'm not trying to sell you anything, I'll give you stuff. I'm here to let you know that this is free. This is a gift. But if I were in sales, I'd give it a pretty good go. And I admire those of you who do. But if you don't know how to close the deal, you shouldn't be in sales. You know, if you fish, you're supposed to catch fish, right? I mean, you don't go home going, someone says, well, how did you do? You say, well, I didn't catch any, but I influenced a few. What possible good is that? Do you have fish in your bag or not? Don't tell me that you've got the finest product for roof treatments. And when I say to you, do I really need this treatment on my roof? You say, well, I don't know. I mean, maybe you do, maybe you don't. I say, well, let me tell you right now, I don't. So pack up your display and head up the driveway, please. But if you tell me, I'll tell you what. I can't imagine having a roof without this product on the roof. And last week I sold it to Mr. Jenkins, Mr. Williamson, and Mr. Harrison. And if you want to give them a ring, they'll tell you, woo, do they love their roof. You can go and see it. In fact, I have pictures of it right here. If you look at that roof, look, and here's where it was before I put it on, and then look after we put it on. I mean, what does that look like? Well, I've got to admit, it looks pretty good. You ought to get yourself one of these roofs. Really? Absolutely. Do you realize why people walk in and out of church buildings going, I don't really know what went on there? I'll tell you why. Because of an absence of integrity, an absence of humility, an absence of authority, an absence of clarity, and an absence of urgency. They walk out the door going, I don't think the guy really cares. I don't think he cares one way or another, whether I believe or whether I don't believe. I don't think he's passionate about it at all. Not John the Baptist. John the Baptist says, fellas, I don't want you leaving this hot, uninhabitable depression until you get down here in this Jordan with me. And I don't want any of you leaving Sunday by Sunday until you settle the matter of who Jesus is and why he came. Until you recognize that what is an offer in the Bible is not a program for you to accept or a philosophy for you to adopt, but a person for you to love and to trust and to know. And that person is the one that John was announcing, and that person is the one that the Gospels announce. And that person is the one whose footsteps we will be following if God enables us in the coming weeks to walk down the pathway of Mark's gospel.
0: You're listening to Alistair Begg on Truth for Life. Alistair returns in just a moment. John the Baptist certainly didn't bother with clever stories or try to entertain his listeners to make them feel good about themselves. He simply presented God's message with authority, clarity, and urgency. And that same strategy is just as essential today. It's something that those of us in ministry need to constantly remember. It's also the reason Alistair began hosting the Basics Conference more than 20 years ago, and it's why I'm looking forward to attending this year's Basics Conference coming up in a couple of weeks. If you are a man in pastoral ministry or church leadership, won't you join Alistair and me at the 2026 Basics Conference? 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The conference takes place September 29th and 30th. 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
1: Father, we thank you for the Bible, and we want to pause and acknowledge the mystery that is here when we take up this book. We're not in love with the Bible, we want to be in love with Jesus. We don't worship the Bible, we worship you, the living God. But we do recognize that in some amazing way you have chosen to use human language, both in its verbalized form and in its written form. And so as we begin these studies in the Gospel of Mark, studies in good news, as we reflect on the promise of this messenger, such a strange and striking individual, as we consider how he arrived and what that meant, and as we are caused to ponder the absolute clarity of his message, we pray that we, like many who listen to him preach, may also repent. May also find forgiveness. May also be prepared to bear fruit that befits our repentance. And that as we're baptized, pointing away from ourselves to Christ, the Lamb of God, who takes away the sin of the world. So we commend one another to you as we go into this day, asking for your grace in the relaxing times, in the times of responsibility with loved ones and with friends, in the burdens that we feel for our children and our elderly parents, in the sense of sadness we feel for the loss of loved ones, in the often lonely afternoons of singleness. We look away to you, such a wonderful friend. Surely there is no friend like this lowly Jesus. No, not one. And so may the love of the Lord Jesus draw us to him. May the joy of Jesus fill our hearts, put a spring in our step and a smile on our faces, even in sadness. And may the peace of the Lord Jesus guard and keep our hearts and minds when things threaten to undo us. And may grace, mercy, and peace from God the Father, the Son, and the Holy Spirit rest upon and remain with each of you, now and forevermore. Amen.
0: 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Hope you enjoyed the weekend and are able to worship with your local church. On Monday, we'll look at the baptism and temptation of Jesus. Why was it necessary? And what does it mean for us today? 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
8: News. I'm John Scott. President Trump says his administration has turned our country around. He returned to the stage on the second and final night last night of the landmark GOP midterm convention in Dallas, Texas. Republicans counting on President Trump to rally voter enthusiasm. The Trump administration designating 21 Latin American and Caribbean criminal groups as foreign terrorist organizations. With the latest, an Ecuadorian group added to the list on Wednesday. The announcement came during Secretary of State Marco Rubio's visit to Colombia, Ecuador, and Peru, where he focused on the U.S. strategy to combat drug trafficking in Latin America. The Los Angeles Rams stunned 27-7 by division rival San Francisco in the NFL's first ever game in Australia. That game played in Melbourne. This is SRN News.
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9: For Denver and the Front Range, early Friday morning temps, a degree or two either way of 60 under a clear sky. Friday itself should have mostly sunny conditions, highs upper 80s, low 90s, and lows around 60 as we move into the weekend. For that weekend, sunshine on Saturday with temps cooler behind a shallow dry front, highs in the mid 80s and lows upper 50s Saturday night. Warming back to the low 90s Sunday with sunshine during the day and a possibility of a couple showers to end the weekend Sunday night. I'm meteorologist Don Watzel.
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1: 25 years ago today, terrorists from the Islamic extremist group Al-Qaeda hijacked 4 commercial airplanes and crashed them into high-value American targets, including the Pentagon in Washington, D.C., and the Twin Towers located at the World Trade Center in New York City. As you may remember, one valiant group of passengers on hijacked Flight 93 heard about the other attacks, realized their jet would become a weapon, and fought back. And they stormed the cockpit and their plane crashed in an open field in western Pennsylvania. All 44 people on board died. Today, we're going back to New York City to share the story of one man who started running for his life, like any of us would, when the first tower collapsed.
2: But the Lord stopped me in my tracks. Because all I could hear is that blanket of debris suffocated all noise except for the cries and the screams of people in the darkness. Help me, I'm hurt. Help me, I can't see.
1: 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I'm John Fuller.
3: And John, we certainly have a hero's tale to share with everyone today. Our guest is Darren Kinder, a former Secret Service agent who served under 5 U.S. presidents. After 25 years in the Secret Service, Darren stepped away to become an author and speaker, founding an organization called Fierce Faith. Darren and his wife Heather live in Dallas and have 4 sons.
1: Here now is Darren Kinder speaking at a men's event at Peace Lutheran Church in Grand Island, Nebraska, on Focus on the Family with Jim Daly.
2: New York City. I was assigned to New York City in the New York field office. At that time, it was the largest field office in the country. We were in 7 World Trade Center. It's the 3rd tallest building of the complex. 7 World Trade Center was about 50 or so floors. It was directly across the street from Tower 1. That's the North Tower. Okay? Now, everyone knows Tower 1 and Tower 2. The big ones that dominated the complex and later came down that day. 7 World Trade Center, little known, about 5 o'clock or so in the afternoon, is the 3rd and last building that collapsed on that day due to fire. Okay, it caught fire and the firefighters couldn't get to it. And that was my office building. So I was in the gym and I was just getting dressed. I just finished exercising, whatever. I was putting on a clean suit, okay? Contrary to popular belief, Secret Service agents do not often wear suits. We hate it, in fact. Okay, we're not FBI agents, my goodness. Had to do it, couldn't stop myself. But we had a big meeting that day, a big planning meeting for this huge event that was coming in a couple weeks to New York City. So we're all putting on our suits. And at that point, I felt a rumble, felt a little bit of shake, felt the lights flicker a little bit, thought nothing of it, continued to get dressed, and then we're being told to evacuate. Didn't know why, so I ran up one flight of stairs to my desk. Went to my desk, I grabbed every piece of equipment that I would not need that day, and I proceeded to leave every piece of equipment at my desk that I would need that day. But I was a young and dumb agent, okay? I was only about a year and a half on, about 26, 27 years old. You're going to see that theme a lot here today, young and dumb, okay? But we evacuate out, and we get to the, we're out on the street, and I'm looking here at the World Trade Center. I'm looking at it burn. Just one plane had hit at this point, and I was angry. Because I knew that wasn't an accident. Student of history, I knew 1993, Islamic radical terrorists had already tried to destroy the World Trade Center, and I knew that they promised to try again. Just didn't think I'd be there. And so we're looking at it, and we didn't know what to do. And so somebody says, hey, let's go grab our first aid trauma kits, these huge trauma kits that we have for work. Let's go grab some of them, because all the ambulances are marshaling over there. We'll just take our stuff over there, and we'll start doing first aid training, okay? Simple, right, guys? I can do that. I was trained in that. I can do that. Nothing crazy. Just standard first aid, first responder training. So I want to leave you this little nugget right now. And that little nugget would be this. Hey, guys, sometimes the answer to the problem is just do the next thing. You hear me? You don't have to have the big answer. You don't have to know how it's all going to play out. You don't have to be a genius. Sometimes addressing a problem, addressing pain, addressing suffering, is simply doing the simple thing that's in front of you. And you're going to see that throughout my story here, my experience. And what I would love to see is for you to apply that to your daily walk. Do the next thing. The next thing for the rest of us is grab some stupid first aid kits and start helping people. That's what we started doing, right? I'm working on this woman's arm. It was badly burned. Just working on her own, focused. Smash. I don't know what happened, but a massive explosion just erupted ahead of me, above me. What just happened, clearly? The second plane just hit the second tower. And I'm going to say 70, 80 yards from the base of that tower. Maybe a football field. Crazy close. And if you remember, the second plane came in lower than the first. That's why the second tower was the first one to collapse that day, right? Remember that? I didn't see a plane. I didn't hear a plane because I was just so focused on what I was doing. All I know is now that chunks of metal and rock and steel and jet fuel that's burning is falling all around us, and we just all scatter like ants. And so I find shelter underneath this little portico, and I'm with two other agents, John and Tom. And Tom says, hey, we need to go. We should go across into the World Trade Center, into the lobby, and help people get out. Cool, check. Let's do that. What's that called? That's called doing the next thing. That's all we did. Ran across the street, played Frogger, got across the street, and we get into the lobby. We found a stairwell that was a steady stream of people that were evacuating out. It was an orderly evacuation. We found that. We started going up, and they're coming down. Okay? That's what we're doing. Now, let me be clear. I didn't have the full picture of what was going on here. Let me be very honest. I did not know that two 737s had just slammed into these buildings. Had I known that, I might not have been doing what I did. So we need to understand that and keep that in perspective, okay? We're going up, they're coming down. We get about to the 10th floor, and there's a woman in the corner. Slumped over, she was spent. She was overweight. She was physically, you could tell she could not evacuate herself anymore down the steps. What are we going to do, guys? It's going to do the next thing. And there's a steady stream of people just going by her, not even looking at her. Stop. Take a breath. Look at the problem in the eye and do something about it. And so I said, hey, I told the two guys I was with, you guys keep going. Find somebody else. I'm going to grab her, take her down. That's what we did. They kept going. I picked her up. We got about two steps. I think about two steps I took her by myself, and I quickly realized this was a two-man job, right? And I literally grabbed another random dude by the collar and said, hey, you're helping me. And you know what? He snapped out of it. He's like, oh my gosh, of course I am, right? All he needed was one man with a little bit of vision and a little bit of compassion to bring him along. And so we carried her down the steps. We handed her off to a team of paramedics that was at the bottom. And then I decided I needed to go back up. I get up to about the 30th floor. And the door was open on this floor, so I said, oh, maybe somebody's in there. So I popped my head through the door. I look down the hall, and I see something, man, I'll never forget. Gives me goosebumps right now. I see the men, the hallway lined up with New York City firefighters. Beaten and bloodied, and their face was dark with soot and everything. Like, they had been in a fight. These men had answered the bell. Man, and I said to them, kind of funny now, I said, hey, any y'all seen two Secret Service agents running around? And actually, they're like, yeah, we did, actually. I was like, oh my, are you kidding? Which way did they go? They said, I have no idea. All right, so I had a decision to make, right? Had no way to communicate with them. What am I going to do? I decided I was going back down. Going to hike the 30 floors back. The towers, by the way, I think were 110 levels each. I said, I'm going back down. And so as I'm walking through that doorway to go down to the stairwell, I hear words I'll never forget. I hear their fire commander say this. Boys, grab your gear. We're going back up. Grab your gear. We're going back up. Ding. Time to answer the bell. Now here's what makes those men so special. Here's what makes them better than me. They knew the situation. I was ignorant of the totality of it. They knew exactly what they were going into, and they went up anyway. God bless them. I will forever do everything I can to honor and respect the men and women of the fire department, the first responders and law enforcement that day who die. I have no way of knowing. I can only assume those men are part of the 343 New York City firefighters who died that day. Men who answered the call, who ran to the guns, knowing the circumstances, and they answered the bell anyways. What's my excuse? What's your excuse? Right? Powerful men. But I was going back down. I get to the lobby. I said, you know what? I said to myself, I said, self, you know what a good idea? A good idea would be to call your wife right now. Why not? And so I saw a bank of payphones. You guys remember those? Remember those guys? If you're under the age of 20, Google that. Or ask the, not right now, it's rude, but or ask the man next, ask the guy with the beard next to you, what's a payphone, daddy? All right, anyway, I had a payphone. I called my wife. I called her collect. Yeah. Yeah, again, Google that. I speak to high school kids sometimes, and they're like, what is he talking about? I called her collect, and I said, hey, I'm in the lobby of the World Trade Center. I'm helping people get out. I am okay. I love you. I love you too. Goodbye. Now, she doesn't know that the second I hung up that phone, I decided to go outside the complex and look for my guys, look for another group of my guys. All she knows is that 13 minutes later, and I know from the phone records, the collect call, 13 minutes later, she's watching on live TV the tower collapse. And the last thing I told her was I'm in the lobby of the World Trade Center. In that 13 minutes, she had called my parents and her parents, my brother and her brother, all of our friends, and they all watched me die on live TV. But I wasn't in there, was I? I was standing about mid-block near Church and Vesey Street talking to a police officer, and I heard a high-pitched metal-on-metal screeching sound. I said, what is that? I turn up and I look, and I look at the top of Tower 2, which I'm about, again, maybe 80 yards to the base of. That's called danger close, guys. I see the top of Tower 2 buckle and start to collapse. The first thought in my mind was, I'm dead. Second thought in my mind, which now I now attribute to the Holy Spirit, was run. I'm a man who listens to the Holy Spirit. And I ran. I ran fast. I used to be fast. But I wasn't fast enough, right? And so as I'm running, I hear the pancaking floors, one on top of each other, each one getting louder, each one getting closer, death literally falling from the sky, large chunks of debris falling all around me just as that cloud was about to take me. Now, in those seconds, these are all seconds, I see a fire truck that I should slide under. I'm going to get under for cover. I take a step in that direction, and I kept going straight. And then as I'm rounding a corner, there's a coffee cart and a donut cart. This is about 20 feet from the fire truck. I'm like, I should get under there for cover. I think about it, and then I keep going. And then moments later, as that debris is falling all around me, just day became night. That beautiful, clear, blue September day became night. My eyes, my nose, everything was filled with cold, pulverized concrete and dust and debris. And I'm still running because stuff is still falling. It sounded like cars falling out of the sky, guys. Crazy.
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2: Within a few seconds later, I'm out of the danger zone. There's nothing falling around me, so I start to walk. And I see, praise God, I see the sunlight out of the corner of my left eye. I'm like, sweet, I am out of here. I'm going to go to the light. And so I walked across the street. I realized I'm looking north up of a very narrow alley. And at the end of that other alley is sunlight. Go, out, right? But the Lord stopped me in my tracks. Because all I could hear is that blanket of debris suffocated all noise except for the cries and the screams of people in the darkness. Help me. I'm hurt. Help me. I can't see. What are you going to do? And do the next thing. Answer the bell. And I just stood. I didn't know what I was doing. I just stood in the mouth of that alley and I yelled at the top of my voice, follow the sound of my voice. Follow the sound of my voice. There's light this way. Come to the light. Come to the light. Follow the light, brothers. You see where I'm going. I wasn't thinking it at the time, but do you see this is the beautiful spiritual illustration that this is? And as they made their way to me, I would shoot them up the alley. Go to the light, go to the light. I don't know, 10, 12, maybe 15 people made their way to me in that time. Eventually, I turn around. I see there's no more dark. There's no more light. Like, oh, what am I going to do now? A lot of crazy stuff happens. I'll skip through some of it. In between the two collapses of the towers, I picked up a woman whose femur was sticking out of her leg. A man brought a shopping cart to me. We put her in our shopping cart and took her to an ambulance. Just crazy, right? I saw a man stagger across the street and just get creamed by an ambulance that was trying to get to the scene quickly. Just madness. I don't know. I don't remember making the decision. Again, young and dumb. But I'm on the same corner, basically, of the same intersection where I was before. And I heard a high-pitched metal-on-metal screeching sound. And I said, no. I've heard that. I don't need to stop and look. I'm gone. And just seconds after I started running, I heard it again. Pancaking of the floors. And now I hear that freight train coming to get me, right? And I take a right, and I throw my shoulder into a revolving door. I land on my back. I'm in the middle of a bank, apparently, right as that cloud goes by. I'm breathing heavy. I'm looking up at the ceiling of this bank, and I hear someone say my last name. Kinder? What are you doing here? My guys. Right? Can you imagine the relief? I rolled over, I looked, and saw two dudes that I work with. Two colleagues of mine, two different guys. Wind in my sails, guys. Wind in my sails. Got up, dusted myself off. We came up with a plan. We waited 10 minutes for that cloud to dissipate, and then we created a search party, and we went out back into that intersection. My whole experience happens in this one intersection of Church and Vesey Street. And we started looking for people to help. Unfortunately, all we found were bodies. That's just the truth. The Lord put me almost on my knees in that intersection. I looked across the intersection at that fire truck. Remember that fire truck I was going to get under? Boom, a completely obliterated, flat on the ground. The wheels were bent out. And then I turned the corner. I looked for that little coffee cart I was going to try to get under. Couldn't find it. There was so much destruction. In that intersection was one fire truck. And this is if it wasn't such an awful circumstance, it could be kind of funny, the image. Just think about it. There's one fire truck in the intersection that's not damaged. I have no idea how. And one of the knuckleheads I was with said, hey, we would do pretty good here if we could get the water coming out of that hose and start putting out all these fires around us. Because everything was on fire, guys. Gas tanks are popping off. Police cars burning up. There's office paper everywhere. It's all on fire. We don't know anything about fire hoses and fire trucks. Force multiplier, right? The other guy, the third guy, says, well, I was a volunteer firefighter in high school. I bet I could remember. I said, okay, I'll hold this. You guys, yeah. Next thing, I mean, I'm serious. Within a minute, water's coming out of this hose. And they come join me. It's not as easy as it looks. There's any firefighters in here. They come join me. And for the next, it felt like an hour. I bet it was 20, 25 minutes. I don't know. We just dominated that intersection, putting out car fires. That's all we did. What's that called? Just doing the next thing. We weren't solving the world's problems, but we were bringing a little relief to that little sphere of our life, together with brothers. That's what we need to do. Now, people say, man, weren't you afraid? Weren't you terrified? Of course I was. Of course I was. How'd you do this? You're so brave and everything. Well, number one, did I mention young and dumb? And number two, you know what? I have found, and the Lord really revealed it to me that day, I have found the secret to fear. Love is greater than fear. Period. Jesus is where fear goes to die. Amen. All the other, we're sitting there fighting fires, and then I looked around and there were like professional firefighters everywhere now. Like they had finally made their way to the scene from all over the city. The ones that were there initially were gone. Right? And I'm like, ooh, guys, I think we're in the way. So we kind of shrunk back and we did some other things. But at the end of the day, we found out all of our office had relocated. They had been moved three times because all of our relocation points kept getting destroyed. So we found about 30 blocks north, we heard, okay, Let's go right on the Hudson River. And so we got in one guy's car. We had picked up another agent at this point, so there's four of us. We get there, walk in, get some basic medical attention, right? Oxygen, they flushing everything out and everything, and cuts and bruises, whatever. Fast forward through a few things, quick little debrief, and then I end up getting on a police boat and riding a police boat back to Hoboken, New Jersey, right across the river. You walked out of my apartment and walked two blocks to the river, you can see the World Trade Center. That's where I lived. I ride a police boat across the great exodus from Manhattan Island that day. Most of it was done by boat. And I get across, and I lost my keys at some point. And so I walk through town a little bit, and people are looking at me like I'm a zombie. And I walk up the flights of steps, and I knock on the door, and my wife opens the door. Whew. You talk about an embrace. Let me go back in the story that I skipped on purpose. When we got up to the rendezvous point, we go in there, and I go in there, and we look awful. We look destroyed, right? And on one side, there's guys like me, they look like me. They look all torn up and beat up, and we're giving each other a nod, thumbs up, hey brother, all this kind of stuff, right? And then I looked, and I'll never forget it. I looked on the other side of the room, and I saw another group of coworkers, people that I served with, people that I've worked with, in clean suits, shiny shoes, perfect hair. And they're looking across at this group, and I can tell they're looking at us going, where have you been? Right? And we're looking across at that group, and what are we thinking? Same question. Where have you been? You can answer the bell or you cannot answer the bell. But I decided that night, men, that I was not going to die in a clean suit. I decided that night when my days are done and my number's punched, boom. And we don't know when that's coming, by the way, again, on the house, free tip. I decided I wasn't punching out of this world in a clean suit. So there's my third challenge for you guys, if it's not up there already. Get your suit dirty. Find the valiant purpose that you were made for. Find the problem that you were made and created to address. Because trust me, you were. Getting your suit dirty is walking in the good works that God has placed before you beforehand. Each one of you are designed with unique skills, abilities, and talents to address a problem in this world. I want you to get your suit dirty doing it. You ain't here by accident. You are born, men. In this room, you are born for this time, for this place, for action right now. Because he has a purpose for you. And there's no safer place to be. God's will is your purpose. I just want you to get your suit dirty doing it. It starts by being the man standing in the alley, pointing people to Jesus. We do it by being driven not by fear, but by love. And we spend the rest of our days getting our suit dirty.
1: And with those words of wisdom, we've come to the end of this dynamic presentation from former Secret Service agent Darren Kinder on Focus on the Family with Jim Daly.
3: Wow, I mean, what an awesome illustration of how men of God should behave in a crisis by getting their suits dirty, as Darren said. And women, too. I know there are capable women in Secret Service as well. We all can be God's hands and feet in our troubled world today. And boy, does the world need us. And I hope Darren's message has inspired you to look for opportunities to be that kind of help. I should note that Darren earned the Secret Service Medal of Valor for his actions on 9/11, a day when nearly 3,000 people died, including over 400 first responders, 350 of which were New York City firefighters. God bless them and their families. I can't imagine the tremendous vacuum those deaths left in that community. And in the 25 years since 9/11, more than 4,000 people have died from cancer and respiratory issues due to toxic exposure that occurred after the event, mostly at ground zero. And of course, the events of 9/11 led directly to the global war on terror and the invasion of Afghanistan in October 2001. So we also want to thank all of our military families for their service, sometimes making that ultimate sacrifice in the brutal years that followed. And if you need to talk to someone about this topic, maybe you've lost a loved one, please give us a call. We have a great team of caring Christian counselors who would be honored to call you back and listen to your story and provide help. I'd also recommend that you get a copy of Darren Kinder's book. It's called Bury Me in a Dirty Suit, Discovering Man's Valiant Purpose in the Aftermath of 9/11. 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
1: 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I'm John Fuller, inviting you back as we once more help you and your family thrive in Christ.

0: Have you ever sat with someone who talks and talks and yet somehow never gets to the point? Someone convinced they hold the final word on everything. Job's already endured three friends who said far too much and helped far too little. And now a fourth voice chimes in, burning with things he simply must say. But buried in all his words lies a truth worth waiting for. One about who gets to have the last word in life and who doesn't. Today on Insight for Living, Chuck Swindoll continues his comprehensive teaching series on Job.
1: Well, we're still in Job. We're going to be in Job till Jesus comes back. Not at this rate. I'm taking six chapters today, baby. We're going to get through this thing. That's why you call it a long-winded monologue. Job chapter 32 is the place we'll start reading a few of these verses, and then I'll just skip toward 37. Elihu is being introduced to us. He's the fourth friend of Job. Would that we all had friends like that, huh? 32:1, then these three men ceased answering Job, because he was righteous in his own eyes. But the anger of Elihu, the son of Barachel, the Buzite of the family of Ram, burned against Job. His anger burned because he justified himself before God. And his anger burned against his three friends because they had found no answer and yet had condemned Job. Now Elihu had waited to speak to Job because they were years older than he. And when Elihu saw that there was no answer in the mouth of the three men, his anger burned. So Elihu, the son of Barachel, the Buzite, spoke out and said, "I'm young in years and you are old. Therefore I was shy and afraid to tell you what I think. I thought age should speak and increased years should teach wisdom. But it is a spirit in man, and the breath of the Almighty gives him understanding. The abundant in years may not be wise, nor may elders understand justice. So I say, listen to me. I too will tell what I think. Look at verse 18 and smile, for I am full of words." So let's go to chapter 34. Amazing. 34, then Elihu continued and said, "Hear my words, you wise men, and listen to me, you who know, for the ear tests words as the palate tastes food. Let us choose for ourselves what is right. Let us know among ourselves what is good." Verse 7, "What man is like Job, who drinks up derision like water, who goes in company with the workers of iniquity and walks with wicked men? For he has said, it profits a man nothing when he is pleased with God. Therefore, listen to me, you men of understanding. Far be it from God to do wickedness and from the Almighty to do wrong." Chapter 37. Do you wish you could do that in a sermon? Just jump right to the end and you've come to the end of it. 37:14. "Listen to this, O Job. Stand and consider the wonders of God. Do you know how God establishes them and makes the lightning of his cloud to shine? Do you know about the layers of the thick clouds, the wonders of one perfect in knowledge?" Verse 21. "Now men do not see the light, which is bright in the skies, but the wind has passed and cleared them. Out of the north comes golden splendor. Around God is awesome majesty. The Almighty, we cannot find him. He is exalted in power, and he will not do violence to justice. and abundant righteousness. Therefore, men, fear him. He does not regard any who are wise of heart.
0: 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Chuck titled today's message, Another Long-Winded Monologue.
1: Well, if you ask me, I think it's pretty gutsy for a pastor to put as his sermon title, Another Long-Winded Monologue. You who are visiting with us don't know this, but the rest of us do, that we have monitors, little television monitors out in the hallway wrapped around this worship center, and somebody decided to put my picture on there when the sermon title appears. And I want you to know I don't appreciate all the comments I heard when I... One man said to his wife, long-winded monologue, so what else is new? Teenage kid said to his mother, oh no, not again. In a day of 10 to 15 minute sermonettes, which by the way are for Christianettes, I believe my 40, 50 minute messages are probably a little outdated and tedious at times. Down through the years, people have fussed about long sermons. I was interested in reading a comment made by an older woman years ago when the Welsh preacher John Owen went on and on and on and on. She made the comment that he was so long setting the table in his introduction, she lost her appetite for the meal. Ronald Reagan, the great communicator while president, loved to tell the story of the young country preacher who had never before preached a message. And he came to this country church and he walked in, and to his amazement, there was one rancher present. The place was empty except for this one man sitting about halfway back on the hard bench. And young preacher walked back there and he said, well, what do you think I ought to do? And the rancher said, well, I don't rightly know, son. I'm just a cowpoke, but if I went out in my field and found only one steer, I'd feed it. That's all the young preacher needed to hear. And so he climbed up in the pulpit and he delivered a fiery sermon, and it went on and on and on and on. When he finally ended it, he walked back to the fellow in the pew and he said, well, what'd you think? Well, I don't rightly know, son. But I'll tell you this, if I went out in my field and found I only had one steer, I wouldn't feed him the whole load. Frankly, I'm encouraged that I'm in pretty good company when it comes to long-winded preachers. If you'll turn to Acts 20, you knew I'd find a text for this, didn't you? Acts chapter 20, verse 7. Please take note of a man named Eutychus. Only time he's mentioned in the scriptures, Acts 20, verse 7. On the first day of the week, when we were gathered, Luke's writing, so it includes him, he was there. When we were gathered together to break bread, Paul began talking to them, intending to leave the next day, and he prolonged his message until midnight. I put in the margin of my Bible, bless his heart. There were many lamps in the upper room where we were gathered together, and there was a young man named Eutychus. You know what his name means? It means fortunate. Now keep reading. Eutychus was sitting on the windowsill, sinking into a deep sleep. Isn't that great the way it reads? He's just sinking into deep. I have seen that so many times in my... It's when they start to drool that you have to get worried about them. But so dear Eutychus is sinking into a deep sleep, and as Paul kept on talking, Eutychus was overcome by sleep and fell down from the third floor and was picked up dead. I love this story. But Paul went down and fell upon him, and after embracing him, he said, "Do not be troubled, for his life is in him." When he had gone back up and had broken the bread and eaten, he talked with them a long while until daybreak and then left. This dear man, he just couldn't stay with it, and he finally sinks into sleep and falls backwards down three floors. The apostle raises him up. Spurgeon said, "Remember, if we go to sleep during the sermon and die today, there are no apostles to restore us." Oh, be warned. Having said all of that about preaching too long, you'll be relieved to know that the title has nothing to do with my message. It has everything to do with Elihu's long-winded monologue when you turn back to Job chapter 32. On top of Elihu's message to Job are three other friends who have taken far too long to say much too little to Job, who could have taught them all. And then Elihu, on the heels of everyone else, Eliphaz three times, Bildad three times, Zophar twice, and Job answering each one, you'll remember along the way, Elihu has waited, and then finally when he talks, you wonder why. Honestly, 6 chapters. Are you ready for this? The length of these chapters, longer than 12 other Old Testament books and 17 of the 27 New Testament books or letters. Longer than those. So this is a... he gave him the whole load, I guess we could say. Rather than getting bogged down into needless detail, let's sort of slide our way along with Elihu, with apologies. Here's my take on what he has to say. Let me give you several observations. First, he delivers 4 speeches. 4 of them. 2 of them, I should say, 2 chapters cover the first speech, 32 and 33. The second speech is in 34. Third speech is in 35. Then the fourth speech is in 36 and 37. So 2, 1, 1, 2. Frankly, he's more effective at the beginning and the ending than he is in the middle. It gets a little dull and boring when he goes on and on this subject. Let me say, secondly, his message contains 2 very fine points. First, God disciplines a person to turn him from the error of his way. God disciplines a person to turn him or to turn her from the error of their ways. Second, God governs justly. He's fair. And the major theme of all that Elihu has to say is a good theme. God is sovereign. He is not only good all the time, he is in control all the time. Even at times like, God is never shocked, God is never surprised, God is never out of control, and furthermore, God doesn't feel obligated to explain himself. I think if he tried, most of us wouldn't get it anyway, because he is so profound. And I don't mean that as an escape hatch. I really mean it. He is sovereign and he doesn't explain himself, nor should he feel obligated to. Third, neither Job nor his counselors answer Elihu at any point. These chapters run uninterrupted. There's no question and answer. There's no response. There's no dialogue. It's all a monologue. It's a long-winded monologue. Interestingly about Elihu, unlike the others, it says 4 times at the beginning of his talk that he's angry. In fact, it says that he's burning with anger. Did you catch that when I read that earlier? Verse 2, the anger of Elihu burned. Against Job, his anger burned. Verse 3, his anger burned against his three friends. Verse 5, his anger burned as he spoke. Remember when you spoke and you were angry? All of us can remember. Almost without exception, we said things we wish we hadn't said. We said more than we wish we would have said. We regret things that fell from our lips, especially if we were burning with anger. It's kind of a momentary out of control verbal condition. And that's Elihu. We're told a little of his background. You can check it for yourself. In verse 2 and verse 6, we're told where he's from and what family he's come from. And we're told he's younger. Did you get that? Verse 6, I am young in years, and you are old. Therefore, I was shy and afraid to tell you what I think. Ever been in that situation? Sure, most of us have. You're around those who are wiser, those who have more years on you. And we all have learned over the years that we need to respect those who are older. I think his words speak of intimidation. He's reluctant to speak. He's even, as he says, fearful. But he does make a good comment because he's listened to those other gray heads. And he says in verse 9, 32:9, the abundant in years may not be wise, nor may elders understand justice. True, huh? In other words, years may cause you to listen closely, but you may not necessarily hear great wisdom just because a person is older. A person can be old and foolish. A person can be much older than you and no less than you in wisdom. So years are no guarantee of wisdom. David Atkinson writes, Elihu is an enigma. He blusters on the stage as an angry young man, full of his own importance, offering to clarify the situation for Job and his friends, angry with the muddle they have got themselves into. In one respect, it's rather like a comic turn, for he manages to spend a lot of time not saying very much. I don't answer out loud, but have you ever been around a person who did that? And you had your hopes up that you were going to really get an insight on something, and you listen, and you keep listening thinking, okay, he's going to make his point here in just a minute if I'm just willing to wait, or she'll make sense if I just hear her out on this. But they don't. That's Elihu. That's why I like the verse 18 of chapter 32. I'm full of words. He's also full of himself when you get to reading what he has to say. He's younger. He's rash. Let me suggest that he made four very real mistakes when he decided to talk. First, he took too long getting started. You know how we'll say to someone we know real well, like somebody in our family, get to the point. You know how you'll do that? Or what is it you're trying to say? Every person who has ever been an assistant of mine has heard me do that. I'm kind of notorious for what's the point? Or get to the bottom line. You know, what is it? You want to say that to Elihu just about six verses into chapter 32. What is it? Say it. And then when he does, you go, sorry, I hurried you. Second, he comes across as pompous. He comes across as pompous. How do we come across as pompous? He leaves little room for response. He states his opinion with too much dogmatism. He sees himself as the final authority. He preaches. Let me give you a tip. It's helpful if you just leave the preaching to me. Okay? Let me take the hits. If it's one-on-one or one-on-a-few, don't preach. If it's with your kids, don't preach. If it's with your partner in life, don't preach. If it's with your boss or somebody who works for you, don't preach. Preaching isn't appropriate in small group settings. And he forgets that. The third thing, he states what Job already knew. He brought nothing new out. That's why Job never responds. And fourth mistake, he never acknowledges that he doesn't know for sure. There's something refreshing about someone who has the floor, who's willing to say, I really don't know all that I should know about this. But it's wonderful when you're around someone who has a wealth of knowledge, but you hear them say, I'm not the final word. Let me give you an example of that. A man who meant a great deal to me and means a great deal to me to this day, one of my mentors, is Bruce Waltke. Dr. Waltke is as fine a student of the Hebrew Bible as I have ever been around, ever. Well, I was pastoring a church near the seminary at the time, and I was in Proverbs 22, and I was doing something on the family, rearing children, and I came up with an interpretation that was a little bit of a maverick approach to rearing children. But I became increasingly more convinced of it. I thought, I need to run this by Waltke. I mean, I don't want to be out there on the limb and be way, you know, off base. So I made an appointment with him and came as an alumnus back to the school, and he was gracious to see me. Chuck, how are you? Fine, Dr. Waltke. Sit down. What's on your mind? I said, well, I'm doing some work in Proverbs 22. Oh, one of my favorite deeds. So he turns to it in a Hebrew Bible. I'm trying to find it in my English. So. And I said, you know, I've done some work in the text, and I want to be sure I'm not off base. And he listened and didn't interrupt, and I spent maybe 15, 20 minutes going over why I was teaching that and where I was going to go with it. And when I looked up, he was like this on his desk looking at me. And he said, I'll never forget this. He said, Chuck, there are no popes in the body of Christ. I'm not the final word on that. Looks fine to me. That's what the Lord's shown you. It's what you got to preach. I'm telling you, I could have flown out of there. It was like, this is crazy. I probably walked out and he goes, oh, man. But he didn't. I'll never know. You know, I left. But I will never forget the comment, there are no popes in the body of Christ. I do not care what authority you are, how long you've studied in the field, how many initials are after your name, what degrees you have earned and worked hard for, you are not the final word. You are still a learner. And the most intelligent are the most teachable.
0: There's freedom in those words, isn't there? You are still a learner. None of us has arrived. None of us holds the final word. And the wisest among us are simply the ones still willing to listen, still willing to grow. Take a moment and sit with that today. Where might God be inviting you to stay teachable? Well, here at Insight for Living, we'd love to help you learn more. In fact, Chuck Swindoll and his team have prepared some wonderful study tools for you. At the top of the list is a book Chuck's written that ties in powerfully with this study on Job. It's called Finding God When the World's on Fire. Here's what Chuck wants you to know. Your story is not unlike Job's story. 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I'm Bill Meyer. 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
5: For SRN News, I'm John Scott. The U.S. Supreme Court rejecting a new congressional map backed by President Trump for Missouri's November election. Missouri's chief election official says he has directed local authorities to instead use districts passed in 2022. Following a legal battle that lasted nearly a year, that decision could change candidate choices for over a million voters. In Dallas, Vice President J.D. Vance took the stage at the Republican midterm convention, the vice president taking the primetime speaking slot ahead of closing remarks that were delivered by President Trump. The party's House and Senate majorities are at stake this fall. Sales of previously occupied U.S. homes declined in August to their slowest annual pace in more than a year as home shoppers grappled with rising mortgage rates and home prices. Existing home sales fell 2% last month from July. This is SRN News.
4: Denver weather.
6: For Denver and the Front Range, early Friday morning temps, a degree or two either way of 60 under a clear sky. Friday itself should have mostly sunny conditions, highs upper 80s, low 90s, and lows around 60 as we move into the weekend. For that weekend, sunshine on Saturday with temps cooler behind a shallow dry front, highs in the mid 80s and lows upper 50s Saturday night. Warming back to the low 90s Sunday with sunshine during the day and a possibility of a couple showers to end the weekend Sunday night. I'm meteorologist Don Watzel.
7: Current temperature,
8: 71 degrees.
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9: What does the blowing of the trumpet do? Trumpets, it's also known as Rosh Hashanah. It's the same feast. What does this remind us of? Because the Lord said, blow the trumpet as a reminder.

0: Welcome to Discovering the Jewish Jesus. I'm your host, Dustin Roberts. And today, Rabbi Schneider reminds us that it can be easy to plan as if tomorrow will happen as normal. But Jesus made the statement, no one knows the day or the hour. And you know what? The fall holy days, they help us prepare for this hour. There's something very special about them that we don't have in our lives if we're not celebrating them. So here's Rabbi to show us how we can prepare our hearts. Rabbi.
1: I'm just so excited to be bringing you the revelation of God's fall holy days. We just began to lay a foundation. It's so critically important. The proof that these holy days that are contained in the Hebrew scriptures are important to you if you're a Gentile Christian today is the fact that Jesus timed his earthly ministry to God's holy days. That should tell us if Jesus was crucified on Passover, buried on the next holy day called Unleavened Bread, rose on the next holy day called the Feast of First Fruits, then gave us his spirit on Pentecost, which is called in Hebrew Shavuot, that should tell us there's something about these holy days that everything that God is doing, he's timing to them. That's why they're called God's appointed days in Leviticus 23. They're not called the Jewish holidays. They're your holy days. Most importantly, they're God's holy days. So don't let this revelation pass you by. Don't take it lightly. You see, the disconnection of Judaism or the revelation that we have

0: having the Tanakh or the Hebrew Bible, the disconnection of the church to that revelation has really hurt us. It's weakened us. It's softened us. It's caused us to not have a moral compass and to have moral boundaries. So many of the contemporary issues that the church is struggling with today, they wouldn't struggle with if they knew what the Old Testament or the Hebrew Bible had to say about these boundaries. For example, transgenderism today, and I'm not putting anybody down, but God had very specific boundaries in the Hebrew Bible about this subject, that men couldn't dress in women's clothes. It was forbidden. Women couldn't dress in men's clothes. It was forbidden. God has boundaries and distinctions, and he separates the holy from the common and from the profane. We need to get disciplined in our faith, beloved. We hear so much teaching on grace today, and grace is the foundation of our relationship with God. Without grace, God would have not sent Jesus. I'm all about grace. But beloved, we also need the fear of the Lord. We need to walk in holiness. We need to understand boundaries. We need to have discipline in our life. All this is in the Hebrew Bible, and it's ingrained in the Hebrew Bible. And this is why Jesus said, as I talked about on the last episode on this subject, every scribe, every teacher of the Torah, he said, that becomes a disciple of mine and teaches others the Torah will be called greatest in the kingdom of God. Why did Jesus say people that know the Torah, that follow him, that teach others the Torah, would be called greatest in the kingdom of God? Because Jesus wants his disciples to know the Torah. He knows that if his disciples don't know the Torah, they're not going to be standing on stable ground. They're not going to be walking the straight and narrow path. And so, beloved, it's with that introduction that we're just laying the premise of why we need to incorporate God's holy days into our life. Now, if you're Jewish today, I'm just taking a bit of a side note here. If you're Jewish today and you're saying, who is this guy? Who is this Jewish guy that claims to be a Christian, a follower of what the book of Acts calls the way? And by the way, whenever I say this next point, I always get feedback from it. I'm a Jewish follower of the way. I'm a Jewish disciple of Jesus. I'm a Jewish follower of the prophesied Jewish Messiah. In the New Testament, the scriptures called those that were following Jesus, those that were following the way. Jesus is the way, the truth, and the life. In fact, the word, here's where I always get kickback from. In fact, the word Christianity is nowhere in the Bible, not even once. Now, the word Christian is in the Bible three times. A Christian is simply a term that defines someone that was following the Christ. So just as the followers of Yeshua in the New Testament were called those that belong to the sect of the way, Jesus being the way, also those that were following Jesus were called Christians. But nowhere in the New Testament is there a religion called Christianity. Christianity is just the term that was developed by the early church fathers to designate a set of doctrine that they got from the teachings of Jesus. But the problem is that Jesus didn't come to start a new religion called Christianity. He came to fulfill Judaism. This is why Yeshua said, "Do not think I've come to abolish the law and the prophets. I've not come to abolish, but fulfill." Jesus said, anybody that does away with the law and the prophets will be called least in the kingdom of God. And so I'm teaching the Jewish way to Christians. If you're a Christian today and you're a Gentile, you've been grafted into the olive tree that began with the revelation that God brought to Israel. And part of that revelation are these Jewish holy days. So once again, kind of getting back on track here, if you're a Jewish person, maybe somehow it popped up on YouTube and you're wondering, what is this? How is this Jewish guy telling me that it's a Jewish thing to believe in Jesus? Well, let me ask you for a question for a second. If you're Jewish, why is it not Jewish to believe in Jesus? Jesus was a Jew. He came as a Jew, had Jewish parents, was circumcised, died on the cross with the sign above his head, Jesus of Nazareth, King of the Jews. He's coming back, according to the book of Revelation, as the Lion of Judah. His disciples were all Jewish. Jesus and the writers of the New Testament all claim that he came to fulfill Judaism. So if you're a Jewish person today, why is it so anathema to believe in Jesus? Well, there's a number of reasons. Number one, when you research the scriptures, you find that the reason that the Pharisees and Sadducees, which were the leading Jewish parties that were alive when Jesus walked the earth, just like today we have Orthodox Jews and conservative Jews and Reformed Jews. In Jesus' day, we had the Pharisees, the Sadducees, and a few other smaller sects. But the Pharisees and Sadducees, this is really important. Why did they reject Jesus? They rejected him, beloved. And the scripture says specifically because of envy. They rejected him because of envy. And also because they were threatened by him. Because the masses of people were turning and following Yeshua. And the Pharisees and Sadducees were concerned that because the people were listening to Jesus and following him, the Pharisees and Sadducees said, we're going to lose our place as religious leaders. And from that point on, the scripture says, after Jesus raised Lazarus from the dead, they got together and decided to put him to death. So you have to understand that the reason, if you're Jewish watching today, the primary reason that the Jewish religion rejects Jesus today stems back to the Pharisees and Sadducees of Jesus's day that rejected him because of pride and envy. And that spirit of pride and envy was passed on even to this day by osmosis to Jewish people. The other reason, if you're Jewish today, or if you just are a Gentile and just being educated, that Jewish people reject Yeshua falls on theological lines. And it has to do with the fact that it seemed blasphemous to the religious leaders of Jesus's day that Yeshua claimed to be God's son. That Yeshua claimed to be God in the flesh. They just couldn't fathom how a man, they just looked at Jesus, they saw flesh and blood. They knew he was Joseph and Miriam's son. They said, how can man claim to be God? But of course, Yeshua came through Miriam's womb through a virgin birth, okay? He wasn't conceived from the natural. He was conceived by the Holy Spirit. So Yeshua is God that clothed himself in humanity just as God clothed himself in humanity when he met Abraham at the Oaks of Mamre. But the Lord appeared to Abraham at the Oaks of Mamre, physically clothed in humanity, yet this person that appeared to be just a man, because Abraham offered to feed him a meal, was actually God himself. So if you're Jewish today, understand that you don't want to get trapped in a man-made religion. You want to receive the revelation that can set you free. Yeshua said, if the Son shall set you free, you shall be free indeed. And so I'm teaching the Jewish way to Christians. If you're a Christian today and you're a Gentile, you've been grafted into the olive tree that began with the revelation that God brought to Israel. And part of that revelation are these Jewish holy days. Open up to the revelation. This is for you. And if you're a Gentile believer today and you're rejecting this, conversely, an opposite problem, you think that's a Jewish thing and I'm a Gentile, what does this have to do with me? It's like I just said to you, Jesus said that those that would be called greatest in the kingdom of God were Jews that knew the Torah and were disciples of his and taught other people how to follow him, and included in that revelation, the revelation that comes from the Torah. So don't be stuck by your limited thinking. Don't have religious pride, whether you're a Gentile Christian or you're Jewish. Don't let your religious pride keep you from God.
1: 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Maybe you've thought about it but said, one day if I have enough, I can give a big gift. But any gift matters, and maybe God is calling you to invest in His kingdom right now. So please give today. Call 888-MY-RABBI. And now, back to Rabbi Schneider.
0: So let's begin looking at the first of the fall holy days. We're going to be looking at what's called in Hebrew, Yom Teruah. Hear the word of the Lord. The grass withers and the flowers fade, but the word of the Lord abides forever. I'm looking at Leviticus 23:23. Again, the Lord, again, Yod-Heh-Vav-Heh, spoke to Moshe or Moses, saying, speak to the sons of Israel, saying, in the seventh month. So these fall holy days all take place in the seventh month. And I want to just point out that there are certain numbers in the Bible that are holy to the Lord. The number 3, for example, is a holy number in Scripture. We have Abraham, Isaac, and Jacob, right? The 3 patriarchs. We have the outer court, the inner court, and the Holy of Holies in the temple. We have the Father, the Son, and the Spirit. So 3 is a holy number. 7 is a holy number. We have the 7-branched menorah that's the symbol of Israel today and was in the tabernacle and in the temple. And here we find that on the 7th month in God's calendar, called the month of Tishrei, we have the fall holy day. So the Lord said, in the 7th month, on the 1st of the month, you shall have a rest. So it's a time to stop. So the first thing that we need to do if we want to take this seriously is we want to stop. And we want to take in what God is wanting to give us here. Because if we're busy and if we're running around, we're being irresponsible because we're not stopping and doing what God said, because God has a gift to give us. So in order to receive the gift, we first have to stop. In fact, even as Shabbat, I'm talking about the normal Sabbath, this day of stopping and resting, all the holy days are also Sabbaths. All the holy days are, first of all, a day to stop. So we have to stop the normal cycle. We have to stop our ordinary activity. We have to stop our ordinary focus. We have to pause. Why do we have to pause? To create a window for God to speak to us. To create a window for God to impart something to us. So stop. Listen. You shall have a rest, a reminder by blowing of trumpets. This is the key. The key to the feast of Yom Teruah, the feast of blowing or the feast of trumpets. This is what Teruah means, trumpets or blowing. The key is that it's a reminder. So we're to stop and rest and remember as the shofar is blown. Let me read it all in context. Speak to the sons of Israel, saying, in the 7th month, on the 1st of the month, you shall have a rest, a reminder by blowing of trumpets. We stop, we remember by the blowing of the trumpets. What does the blowing of the trumpet do? What does the blowing of the trumpets remind us of? What does Rosh Hashanah, which is the Jewish way that they talk about this day, because in addition to it being the feast of the blowing of the trumpets, it's also known in Judaism as the head of the year. They call it Rosh Hashanah. It's the same feast. We blow the trumpet on Rosh Hashanah at the synagogues. We blow the trumpet on Yom Teruah. What does this remind us of? Because the Lord said, blow the trumpet as a reminder. It reminds us, beloved ones, it elevates us to remember that God broke into the world. Get this now. That the Creator broke into the world and revealed himself to Israel at Mount Sinai as a cosmic shofar, as the divine shofar blew from heaven. We read in the book of Exodus that the Lord called Israel to consecrate themselves and prepare themselves. For 3 days, Israel washed themselves, consecrated themselves, prepared themselves, because on the third day, they were going to meet God. Can you imagine this? The Lord told Moses, say to Israel, I want you to consecrate yourself for 3 days, because on the third day, you're going to meet me. Now, this might sound like a fairy tale to some of you, but my friends, you can't explain the existence of the Jewish people today apart from what happened at Mount Sinai really happened. Apart from the fact that when God said, I want you to consecrate yourself and prepare yourself because in the third day you're going to meet me, and then they all came to Mount Sinai on the third day, and as they were gathered at the base of the mountain, suddenly the mountain began to quake, flashes of fire and glory, and the mountain trembled, and the people began to tremble. A shofar, a trumpet, began to sound from heaven. The people were so terrified they couldn't handle it. And then when that trumpet reached a crescendo, the Lord spoke with thunder. And my friend, you cannot explain the existence of the Jewish people today other than the fact that what I just declared actually happened. The Jewish people have been separated by oceans. They were dispersed to all portions of the earth, yet they retain their identity. They retain their memory. They celebrated Passover every year wherever they were in the world. Why? Because it really happened and God marked them. And even today, they're the most unique people on the planet. Even today, little Israel, a country that's no bigger than the size of New Jersey, is talked about more than any other country in the world. Why? Because the God of Israel is real. The trumpet sounded. And the trumpet, beloved, has sounded again as we've entered into the Feast of Trumpets. And God wants you to know that the Creator is alive. He's watching over you and I. We're going to give an account to him. And Yeshua is going to come back. And he's going to reward every man according to what he has done. So let's prepare our hearts and get ready to meet the Creator. Beloved, I pray that you're sensing that the Lord is doing something special in your life during this holy season. I know in my life there's been several times that Father has done something really unique right in the midst of this season that we're in right now. You know, one of the things that's important for God to fully work in our lives is that we respond to Him. We read in the book of Leviticus, chapter number 23, verse 25 and 35, that the Lord called Israel to respond to Him during this season by having them present to him a special offering by fire. If you're feeling the Holy Spirit inquiring in your heart as to whether you'll respond to the Father during this season, beloved, I want to encourage you to take action. And if the Lord is asking you to present an offering to him, would you consider doing it through Discovering the Jewish Jesus this year? I want to thank you, beloved. God bless you and shalom.
1: Thank you, Rabbi. What a wonderful reminder. And friends, if you feel like God is inviting you to respond, you can give by calling 888-697-2224 or visit discoveringthejewishjesus.com. As our way of saying thank you, when you become a brand new monthly partner, we would love to send you a beautifully handcrafted shofar from Israel. Throughout the Bible, the shofar called God's people to worship, to repentance, and to spiritual awakening. And we pray that this meaningful gift, that it'll remind you of God's faithfulness every time you see it, and that it will encourage you to keep listening for God's voice. It's a fitting way to begin this special season, because Rosh Hashanah, the Feast of Trumpets, it begins at sunset tonight. And if today's message has moved you to learn more, visit discoveringthejewishjesus.com and explore our messianic resources online. You're going to find content on God's other holy days, the Hebrew names of God, messianic prophecy, and how the Old and New Testaments connect together. These resources, they can help you see familiar scriptures with fresh eyes, and they'll give you a deeper understanding of the biblical foundation behind what Rabbi Schneider shares. It's like Paul said in the book of Romans, when the Jewish people come to faith, it'll be like life from the dead for the church. And for me, when I discovered the Jewish roots of my faith, it really brought my faith to life in a whole new way. And so if God is prompting you today to connect with this ministry, I want to encourage you, visit us at discoveringthejewishjesus.com. And if you believe this ministry is important and you want to support it so other people can connect with the roots of their faith as well, give today. Thank you. Now here's Rabbi Schneider.
0: In the book of Numbers, chapter 6, we find a personal blessing from God our Father. This blessing should touch our hearts because it's so personal. Father God wants to intimately bless you, so receive His blessing into your life today with gladness and an open heart. The Lord bless you and keep you. The Lord make His face shine on you and be gracious to you. The Lord lift you up with His countenance, and the Lord give you, beloved one, His peace. And now in Hebrew.

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8: With SRN News, I'm John Scott. The two-day Republican midterm convention has taken place in Dallas. Republicans hoping to stir up enthusiasm for the elections in November. President Trump speaking both nights. As he closed the convention, he says he secured the border with Mexico.
9: I built almost 2,000 miles of wall and created the strongest, most secure border that America has ever seen.
8: President Trump will observe the 25th anniversary of the September 11th attacks later today by attending the Pentagon's ceremony. The Iran-backed Houthi rebel group has taken control of Yemen's strategic Red Sea port city of Makkah. That move could bring them closer to controlling a critical waterway to the Red Sea, the waterway connecting the Red Sea and the Gulf of Aden. This is SRN News.
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11: I have been accepted in the Beloved. I am made acceptable in the eyes of God through His Son, Jesus Christ, and nothing that anybody on the face of this earth will ever be able to do will ever alter my true, total, genuine acceptance by God on the basis of who I am in Him, period. I don't have to perform. That frees me.
7: Even though all Christians have been freed from sin through faith in Jesus, many still live captive to old attitudes. Attitudes that limit their ability to experience the freedom that God intends. Today's message on In Touch, the teaching ministry of Dr. Charles Stanley, points us to a singular truth that can open the doors to help anyone who wants to live free at last.
12: Let me tell you what I believe. Most people could put on their tombstones when they die that would be extremely accurate. Free at last. Because most people, even after they're saved, live in bondage most of their lives. They live in a bondage that they do not even understand. They live in a bondage they can't even identify. They just know that all of their life, most of their life, something wasn't ever quite right. There was something out there they never got a hold of, and so probably the most accurate thing they could put on their stone is free at last. I want you to turn to the 8th chapter of John, beginning in verse 28 and going through verse 36. Jesus therefore said, "When you lift up the Son of Man, then you will know that I am He, and I do nothing on my own initiative, but I speak these things as the Father taught me. And He who sent me is with me. He has not left me alone, for I always do the things that are pleasing to Him." Isn't that a tremendous thought? I always do the things that are pleasing to Him. As He spoke these things, many came to believe in Him. Jesus therefore was saying to those Jews who had believed Him, If you abide in My word, then you are truly disciples of Mine, and you shall know the truth, and the truth shall make you free. They answered Him, "We are Abraham's offspring, and have never yet been enslaved to anyone. How is it that you say, 'You shall become free'?" Jesus answered them, "Truly, truly, I say to you, everyone who commits sin is the slave of sin. And the slave does not remain in the house forever. The son does remain forever. If therefore the Son shall make you free, you shall be free indeed." Now, if I were to ask you tonight, how many of you are in bondage? Some form of bondage. I wonder how many people, to be honest, would have to lift their hands and say, "Well, I am." Now, I'm talking primarily to believers, because more than likely most of you here tonight are saved. That is, you have already trusted Jesus Christ as your Savior. You know that you're saved. But you've never felt a real, genuine, true sense of freedom. It's like every time you want to have a liftoff, there's something that has a hold on you that's weighting you down. You've never truly been freed to become, to be, to enjoy, to do. There's just something there. Now, Jesus said, if you know the truth will set you free. Now, here's the danger about living in bondage. You can get so comfortable living in bondage that after a while, if somebody offers you a way out, you don't want it. You know why? Because you're not quite sure you can deal with that much freedom. Many people, when they're saved, here's what they do. They just leave one form of bondage and slip over into another form of bondage. That is, they leave the bondage of the world. The habits that they had, their attitudes, their fears, they had one form of bondage there. They leave that and they become a Christian. And you know what they do? They take upon themselves another form of bondage. Now I've got to live by the Ten Commandments. Now I've got to live by the Sermon on the Mount. Now I've got to pray so much. I've got to read the Bible so much. I've got to tithe my income. Now I've got to share my faith. Now I've got to do the following things. And so what they do is they move from one form of bondage into another. Friend, that's not freedom. Jesus said, when you know the truth will set you free. Now, the problem is, if you can't identify the bondage, how will you ever be set free? And there are multitudes of people, in fact, probably most Christians, sitting in churches week after week, or living in bondage, don't even know it, living a what they call a normal Christian life that is totally normal Christian living. Because nobody's ever told them that you can be free from all of that. So number one, here's one form of bondage. one of the most subtle forms of bondage that Satan injects upon many people is a false sense of guilt. That is the feeling of being guilty. Notice I said the feeling of being guilty. Did you know that many people live all of their lives feeling guilty? If you should ask them, why do you feel guilty? They would struggle to come up with a legitimate reason for feeling guilty. Now, first of all, if they've been saved by the grace of God, the word justification means that they have been declared by Almighty God not guilty. Pardoned means not guilty, that is, set free. But when Satan tries to cloud your mind with a false sense of guilt, he says, well, look at you now. And so what does he do? He wants to cloud your whole life with a feeling of guilt. Now, let me ask you, when a person feels guilty, what else do they automatically feel? If you feel guilty about something, what else are you, even if you can't identify it, if you feel guilty, how are you going to feel in your relationship to God? All right, condemned, that's right, very insecure. Because if I feel guilty, then I'm not too sure what God may do next. So I've got to walk very carefully. And this is the way some people walk all the way through life, very carefully. Because they feel guilty. Guilty about what? It's a false sense. There's a cloud they cannot grab, they cannot hold, it's just there. It is a terrible way to live your life. A second form of bondage is a poor self-image. Oh, I don't measure up. A poor self-image, in essence, is this. That is the way I see myself. Now, it doesn't make any difference the way other people may see me. It's the way I see myself. So the Bible says, as a man thinketh in his heart, what? So is it. That is, he's going to act out what he believes about himself. Listen, you can't change this. You're going to act out in life the way you see yourself. So, if you have been pre-programmed to think little of yourself, to think that you can't, you won't, God doesn't, other folks don't, and you live your life with a poor self-image, with a sense of rejection, and that's exactly what part of that's involved in that. If you live your life that way, then let's think about this. You'll always live your life in the negative case. Inadequate, insufficient, don't belong, unworthy. Jesus says, I've come to set you free, not to put you in another form of bondage. Poor self-image. Oh, you don't know about me. Listen, I don't know about you, but God does, and I know who God says you are. There's a third form of bondage that I think we have to deal with, and that is an unforgiving spirit. Friend, this has more people in bondage than you could ever imagine. An unforgiving spirit. Oh, but you don't know what he did to me. You don't know how she's treated me. You don't know the kind of raw deal they try to give, or if somebody treated you that way. You see, no matter who wrongs you and what the purpose is, listen, you're the one who chooses to be in bondage or not. Listen to me carefully. Nobody can put you in bondage unless you consent to be there. When somebody has wronged you and you hold it against them, you choose to put yourself in prison. You lock the door yourself. You put yourself in bondage. You are there out of your own making. It is a subtle form of bondage that Satan has more people in than you could ever dream of. Unforgiving spirit. It's terribly damaging to the emotions, damaging to the spirit, damaging to the body. Fourth form of bondage is sensuality. Sensuality isn't just a sin, it is a form of bondage. It may have begun in many, many ways, but it is a terrible form of bondage. Pornography is a key element, whether it's on the screen or whether it's on a piece of paper, is a key element in putting people in bondage to sensuality. And you and I are living in a sensual age, and we have to work at keeping from falling into the traps of sensuality. And that's why I've said to you, put on the whole armor of God every morning when you get up. Put it on. How many of you are putting it on? Say amen.
13: Amen.
12: All right, some of you are, some of you aren't. You're headed for trouble. But you see, it's a form of bondage. And listen, that form of bondage isn't just limited to young people, friend. Adults are just as open to those forms of bondage as young people. In fact, sometimes more so. Now think about this, what Jesus said. He said, ye shall know the truth, and the truth shall set you free. Now here's the question. What truth is this that sets me free? Well, I know the Ten Commandments. Will that set you free? No. Well, I know the Sermon on the Mount. You can quote that every day. Will that set you free? Not necessarily. Well, I can quote John 3:16. That set you free? No. There are many, many truths in the Word of God. There is one truth that sets men and women free. The truth is understanding and applying the truth of who I am in Christ, who He is in me, and, now watch this, and responding to life out of the truth of who I am. Now let me apply this. He said, now what do you mean by all that? Now let me tell you, you see, God didn't mean this to be complicated. He meant it to be very simple. You shall know the truth, and the truth shall set you free. What truth? The truth of who you are in your relationship to Jesus Christ, who He is in you in all of His power, who you are in Him with all of your security in Him. The truth that sets you free is knowing who you are in Him and who He is in you. Now, who are you in Him? You are saved. You are a saint. You are a child of God. You have been redeemed, bought from your sinful life, justified, declared righteous and no longer guilty, pardoned from your sin, sanctified, set apart unto Him. You are owned by Him. You are a possession of Almighty God. Your name is written in the Lamb's Book of Life. You're on your way to heaven. You have been forgiven of your sin. You have an inheritance waiting for you. We could go on and on and on. You are accepted in the Beloved, not by performance. Who am I? Who are you? I have been accepted in the Beloved. I am made acceptable in the eyes of God through His Son, Jesus Christ, and nothing that anybody on the face of this earth will ever be able to do will ever alter my true, total, genuine acceptance by God on the basis of who I am in Him, period. I don't have to perform. That frees me. You see, God didn't give you 25 things you had to in order to be set free. He just gave you one thing. When you recognize a form of bondage, begin to respond out of life to who you know you are in Him, accepted in the Beloved. He said, but now what about that sensuality part? What is the truth about you? The truth about you is, now listen, you see, it isn't that you can't be free. The question is, do you want to be free? The truth about you is this. You are indwelt by the sovereign God of this universe through the Holy Spirit. All power, Jesus says, is given unto me, and I give it unto you. You're indwelt by God. Who are you in Christ Jesus? You are totally secured in Him. The angel of the Lord encampeth round about you. You have everything in you that you will ever need to meet all of your needs in life, whatever they are. So Satan fires one of those fiery missiles, and here it comes. I mean, you see it coming. Flaming temptation coming your way. You say, oh, I'm in bondage. Listen, if you want to be set free of any form of sensuality, you must choose to respond to that temptation out of the truth of who you are. You are a child of the living God. Christ Jesus is your life. You can reject any form of temptation by simply resisting it in the name of Jesus Christ, and you do not have to yield.
11: If you have to yield, I'm going to close the Bible and quit. Because we don't have a message to a world in bondage if you have to yield. We fall into the bondage of sensuality out of choice and oftentimes out of ignorance. Who am I in Christ Jesus? Child of the living God, my very life is the life of Christ. When I respond to bondage out of the truth of who I am immediately set free. Now, that's how simple Jesus made it. He said, if you know the truth will set you free. That is, in essence, the application by faith in a very practical, real way of who I am in Him and who He is in me. If that won't set you free, we are in bondage forever. And I'll tell you something else. There isn't anything else in the world that'll set you free but that. You can read the Bible for 100 years, 24 hours a day, and that won't necessarily set you free. You can pray 10 hours a day. You can get in bondage even to that. You can give till you give millions and you'll still be in bondage. You can win 1,000 people to Jesus Christ a year and still live in bondage. But when you begin to choose to walk into life on the basis of who you are in Christ Jesus, you're going to leave your bondage behind and you will be set free. Free. You know what Jesus is saying? Here's what He's saying. He says, look, I've already opened the doors of your prison. Man, walk out. Get out. We say, but, and we don't say this literally, but subconsciously, here's what we say. I've been here for years. This is all I know. And I'm going to tell you, I've been there. And I'm telling you, my friend, when you understand who you are in your relationship to Jesus Christ, you can step out of any and every form of bondage. It makes no difference. And if you sit there tonight and tell me, yeah, but you don't know my bondage, I want to tell you, you just confess you like it. Did you know you can get cozy and comfortable in your bondage? You've been there, it's warm, cuddly, you like it. But I want to tell you, my friends, you'll never be what God wants you to be till you break out of it. Did you know that you don't even have to walk the aisle to get free? In essence, the only thing you have to do tonight to be free is to choose in the name of Jesus Christ to start responding from this moment out of the truth of who you are in Him. And you're free. Now, this is not to say tomorrow morning Satan isn't going to absolutely avalanche you with bondage. But all you have to do is say, I want to thank you, Lord, for who I am in Christ Jesus. I'm accepted. I know who I am. Nobody in the world may like me, but God, hallelujah, you do. I'm accepted in the Beloved. Hallelujah. Freed. Listen, you don't have to wait till you die to have somebody say about you, free at last. I'd rather write it on my heart and live a few years, brother, than to have somebody put it on my stone and I miss the whole freedom of life. Now I wonder, are you free tonight? Or if somebody had to draw you a picture of you, they'd have to draw it like that. Wonderful person, but in bondage. Responding to circumstances out of the truth of who you are in Christ will free you. I'll say one last thing. The next time Satan hits you, or the next time you become aware of bondage, you remember this. To stay in it, listen, to stay in your bondage is your choice. 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
11: What is your opinion of yourself? I have seen people who had all kinds of ability, so full of negativism about themselves, so gifted by God, tremendous potential, but down on themselves. Do you see that's a subtle form of satanic bondage? Listen, Satan doesn't care about what else you do. If he can get you thinking badly enough about yourself, he knows you're not about to get involved in doing anything to the glory of God. And see, all these excuses, well, but you don't know my background. Listen, it's your foreground we're concerned about, what you're going to do, not where you've been. It makes no difference how bad the past has been. If you will listen to me tell you the truth, and you see, the truth is this. Jesus says, I've come to set you free, not to put you in another form of bondage. Poor self-image. Oh, you don't know about me. Listen, I don't know about you, but God does, and I know who God says you are. Some of you are down in the darkness of a poor self-image, and I want to tell you, Jesus died to get you out of that. And you can get so comfortable in bondage, you don't want to even see the light. Jesus said, when you know the truth, dear brother, you're going to get set free.
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23: Ronald Reagan understood that preserving liberty required more than defending it. It had to be taught. In his 1989 farewell address, Reagan warned America about the danger of losing its national memory. If we forget what we did, we won't know who we are. Reagan understood that a free nation cannot preserve principles its people no longer understand. Every generation must learn why America's freedoms matter, understand the sacrifices that secured them, and accept the responsibilities that come with self-government. Liberty cannot be simply inherited. It must be intentionally passed from one generation to the next. Because when we fail to teach the meaning of freedom, we eventually lose the will to preserve it. So, are we preparing the next generation merely to inherit liberty, or teaching them why it is worth preserving?
24: Hey, this is Pastor Ed, and I want to personally invite you to join us at the 2026 Refresh Conference, October 1st, 2nd, and 3rd, here at Calvary Church in Aurora. 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Refresh is more than just another ministry conference. Yes, we'll have Bible

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2: President J.D. Vance spoke earlier. Vance, who also serves as the Republican National Committee's finance chair, raised $2 million for the party earlier at a fundraiser in Dallas. Secretary of State Rubio visiting Peru as he wrapped up his South American tour. Rubio met with newly elected Peruvian President Keiko Fujimori, where the pair discussed fighting drug trafficking to the U.S. and ending illegal migration. A fire has swept through two schools in Bukavu, Eastern Congo, killing at least 26 students, injuring dozens more. The Iran-backed Houthi rebel group has taken over Yemen's strategic red port city of Makkah. The move brings them closer to controlling a critical waterway. This is SRN News.
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4: For Denver and the Front Range, early Friday morning temps a degree or two either way of 60 under a clear sky. Friday itself should have mostly sunny conditions, highs upper 80s, low 90s, and lows around 60 as we move into the weekend. For that weekend, sunshine on Saturday with temps cooler behind a shallow dry front, highs in the mid 80s and lows upper 50s Saturday night. Warming back to the low 90s Sunday with sunshine during the day and a possibility of a couple showers to end the weekend Sunday night. I'm meteorologist Don Watzel.
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7: There's no way to restore a relationship unless somebody comes and asks for forgiveness, but I'm not going to be bound by bitterness and vengeance. Anytime I talk about forgiveness, I'm just talking about the fact that I'm not holding a bitterness, I'm not holding a grudge. I can't absolve anybody's iniquities. That's for God to do. And he's not going to do that for a person who doesn't come to him through Christ.
8: Welcome to Grace to You with John MacArthur on The Word. 25 years ago today, something happened that changed the world forever. And I'm talking, of course, about the terrorist attacks in New York and at the Pentagon and in Pennsylvania. If you're old enough, you remember the chaos of September 11th, 2001. You may have lost someone close to you in the attacks or in the global war on terror that followed. Those terrible events of 9/11 caused men and women everywhere to ask questions like, why did God allow such horror? How can he be good and loving and yet let something happen that's so evil, so ugly, so painful? You'll hear answers to those questions today in an interview that I had with John not long after 9/11. We'll discuss how God's word can comfort you even in the face of immense tragedy. Today's program is titled Standing Firm in Unstable Times. And now here's John to lead off the discussion. Larry King's first question, and the title of that broadcast was, Where Was God? And I wonder what your thoughts on that are, John.
7: Well, I have to tell you, Phil, it was very frustrating because I had all kinds of thoughts and ways that I wanted to answer that. I never got the opportunity to give a complete answer, so I just tried to proclaim the truth. But in answer to the question, Where Was God?, I immediately went to Isaiah. In my mind. I mean, I'm so biblically arranged mentally that that's where I went. And I went right to the fifth chapter of Isaiah, and there I was in the fifth chapter of Isaiah. And Isaiah receives this revelation from God that pronounces a series of curses on Israel, on Judah, actually, and Jerusalem. And the prophet receives these messages that God has found Israel to be a fruitless vine, that in all his provisions and all his goodness and grace and mercy to them and blessing should have produced good grapes, but instead there aren't any grapes, there's just sour berries, which is symbolic of the fact that they're in idolatry and

0: and iniquity and sin. And God says, I'm going to come down and I'm going to rip up my vineyard, Israel. I'm going to take away its protection. I'm going to trample it down. I'm not going to rain on it. And this is a huge curse pronounced by God on Israel. And it's a frightening passage. I mean, it would be worse than knowing your Twin Towers are going to be attacked by some Arab terrorists. I mean, it was total wiping out of Jerusalem and the whole of the Southern Kingdom. And Isaiah immediately is seen going to the temple. And he goes to the temple and he wants to check in with God because he wants to find out, where is God? Where is God? This can't be. This is the covenant people. This is God's own chosen people. This is the seed of Abraham. This, you know. And he goes to the temple, and I think the most startling thing occurs in the opening of the chapter. He says this, and in the year King Uzziah died, when all trauma from God was falling on Israel, he said, I saw the Lord, and he was high and lifted up. And it's just shocking. He wasn't in the rubble, as the LA Times guy said. He was right on the same throne he had been on all the time. He hadn't abdicated. He hadn't lost his sovereign purpose. He hadn't diminished in his glory, high and lifted up, and his train fills the temple, you know, and holy, holy, holy. And you see God in all his full, sovereign, majestic glory, and everything that is happening within the framework of his perfect purpose.
1: Larry King was curious about whether we should forgive the terrorists. And in fact, he went around and asked, he made it a point to ask each panelist this question. That's really a hard question to answer in a soundbite, and I'm eager to hear a more in-depth reply from you.
0: As far as is humanly possible, yes, I would forgive them.
1: Whether they asked for it or not?
0: Yeah, whatever that would mean, in the sense that I would not be bound in my own heart by some unrelenting bitterness toward them. I don't mean that there can be any kind of reconciliation. In the first place, there's no relationship to start with. But I don't believe vengeance is mine. I think it's God's. Even had I lost a son or a brother or a spouse or a friend in the disasters, I don't think I would have had a heart full of bitterness or vengeance or hostility toward those people. It would be in me to forgive them, and the way I would manifest that forgiveness is not by anything on their behalf. I mean, they're dead, but it would simply be manifest in grief over the terrible disaster of their eternal soul. Nobody talks about that. It's terrible that people died in that destruction. It's more terrible that some people went to hell and those men who committed those horrible acts went there too. That is a great grief. The deception of Islam is a great grief. And there are more coming after them who are going to be literally cast into eternal judgment under the illusion that they're serving Allah, God. So I would have nothing but compassion toward that. I think an illustration of that may help is one of my nephews, just a really outstanding young man. I think he was about 21, 22. His name was Tim, my wife's sister's son. Fine young man, loved the Lord. He was in his college days. He was a volleyball player at California State University, and just a great, great kid. Was working in a market, and a guy came in to hold the market up and killed him. I think he was like 21 or 22, shot him dead. And, you know, the guy was on drugs, and Tim tried to intervene when this guy was getting money from a cashier. He tried to protect this lady, and he was killed. And his dad, my brother-in-law, Dwayne, I watched his response to somebody who had just murdered his son at the prime of his young years. And Dwayne went to the prison with one purpose. He said, I want to see that man. And he went there with the purpose of sharing the gospel with him and telling him that he forgave him for what he did to his son. And that more important than the death of his son was this guy's death, because his son was with Christ. Now, that's what I'm talking about when I talk about forgiveness. I mean, there's no way to restore a relationship unless somebody comes and asks for forgiveness. But I'm not going to be bound by bitterness and vengeance. I even look at the war that way. I don't see the war as some kind of retaliatory vengeance. I think a just war begins when the peace is interrupted, and it ends when the peace is restored. And I think a just war is a war that takes away the terrible, terrible interruption into the peace of this nation. In other words, it's a war of protection and justice. But I don't think we need to get caught up in personal vengeance. But on the other hand as well, only God can forgive sinners. And the sad reality is those men will never be forgiven because they died without ever believing the gospel of Jesus Christ.
1: You mentioned the war. Let me follow up on that. Just to put that together with what you're saying about forgiveness, I notice a lot of Christians are confused about this, and they're asking questions like, can we as Christians support our government's retaliation against terrorism? And occasionally you hear a Christian cite Matthew 5, verses 38 and 39, where Jesus said, "You've heard that it was said, an eye for an eye and a tooth for a tooth, but I tell you not to resist an evil person, but whoever slaps you on your right cheek, turn the other to him also." Now, what did Jesus mean, and does that have any application in a situation like this?
0: Well, first of all, it has no application in a situation like war, which is not a personal offense, which is a national issue dealing with an entity that has been ordained by God for the punishment of evildoers. I'm not an entity ordained by God for the punishment of evildoers, right?
1: Right.
0: That's not my personal issue.
1: And Jesus here is talking about personal
0: issues.
1: Yeah,
0: and I think to understand what that text actually means, if anyone slaps you, turn the other cheek. You have to understand a little bit of background. It's pretty fascinating. I'm going to take a minute and explain it to you. When Christians in the New Testament era, who were Jews, obviously, because Jesus was preaching and they were following him and believing in him and identifying as followers of Christ and all of this, when they were in their synagogues, you remember Jesus said to them at the upper room discourse, he said, the day's going to come when they're going to throw you out of the synagogue and they're going to whip you and all of this. Some historians indicate that there was, interestingly enough, when a person was excommunicated, a symbolic slap across the face by the ruler of the synagogue, whack, before the synagogue. And that this symbolized that rejection. A slap across the face was viewed as a very shameful thing, a very demeaning and humbling thing to be smacked across the face. There's still that, even in our culture, right? I mean, it's one thing to knock a guy's lights out. That's one kind of demonstration of how you feel about somebody. But just a smack across the face is a how dare you. It's a demeaning kind of thing, and that's the way it was. And so there are some historians who say they literally would smack somebody across the face who was excommunicated.
1: Gives new meaning to the right hand of fellowship.
0: Right. That was the right hand of disfellowship. But so what Jesus is saying is this: look, if you have so identified with me, if you have by that identification created such an offense that they have literally slapped you across the face, continue in the same path so that you are continually vulnerable to the same thing over again. And you have an illustration of the fact that it's not literal in the case of Jesus. When he was slapped, remember, they slapped him across the face and he didn't say, here, hit the other cheek. He said, essentially, why are you doing that? And he called them to account. I think what that's talking about is if they hit you once, get ready. They'll probably hit you again. And you have to maintain a certain vulnerability. And he's talking there about a Christian living in a persecuting environment. If you get slapped in the face, don't compromise. Don't lose your courage. Don't go underground. Don't deny the Lord. Don't retaliate. Don't get full of vengeance. Don't become bitter. Just live that same godly, quiet life with all of its vulnerability because you may get hit again. That's a whole different issue than God giving the right to a national government, which is exactly what Romans 13 says. The powers that be are ordained of God, and they bear the sword, and they don't bear it for nothing. They bear it to use against the evildoer for the protection of the one who does good.
1: Would you say then that Romans 13 puts a responsibility on our government to retaliate?
0: Well, I definitely do.
1: It would be wrong for them not to retaliate.
0: Absolutely. Well, I mean, it's pretty obvious. If we don't do anything, well, what's going to happen? Well, it's going to keep it up and keep it up. And where does it end? I mean, all you have to do is be successful at what you do once. And if you gain the desired effect, America goes into a shell, doesn't do anything, doesn't go back to try to root out this evil and to deal with it and to bring a just punishment. Now you've just energized them. Now they're going to be flooded with other people who want to go and accomplish these great purposes and these great ends because there's no consequence. It's like, you know, on the simple level, it's like asking whether you should punish your child when he does something that's wrong. Is that the compassionate thing to do? Yeah, it is in the end, unless you want to turn your child into a criminal. I mean, if you don't punish this kind of thing, what's going to happen now and what's already happening, and I'm not here to answer questions about politics and the military, what's going to happen now as the world retaliates against this is the forces, the Taliban or whoever they are going to disintegrate under the fear and the pressure of this tremendous act of justice that's coming against them. And that's the desired effect you want. You want to disintegrate that entire base of power. And that brings about a protection of people.
1: So, John, have you gotten some good responses to your appearance on Larry King? What's the most interesting response you've gotten?
0: Well, you know what the universal response is? 99.9% of the response is, thank you for giving the true gospel. It was almost like people had hoped somebody would just give the straightforward gospel and hold the line. And they were just very encouraged. I think it strengthened Christians to be, maybe to be bold. But I think it was encouraging. And most all of the mail is basically saying, we need to stand up for the gospel in a day when so many people compromise and water it down and want to make it blend in with everything else and not offend anybody. And I think that's what struck me, is how, you know, because we hear so much about let's open up everything and let's embrace everybody and let's accept whoever and let's be open to other religions and let's, and you think this is a big widespread movement. And then what happens is I get on there and I'm really firm about the singularity and exclusiveness of the gospel, and there's this flood of affirmation, and you begin to realize there are people out there who aren't buying into this.
1: Lots of people are asking questions today, and I think a lot of our listeners probably are finding they have greater opportunities than ever to share the gospel with their friends, their neighbors, and so on. What advice would you give them?
0: Take them to Luke 13, and where Jesus did, and ask this question. What would have happened to you if you had been in the building? What would have happened to you if you'd been on the flight? Where would you be now, today? Isn't that the question? Would you be in heaven? And if they say, well, I hope so, well, on the basis of what? On the basis of why would you be in heaven? Well, I'm a pretty good person. Boy, there's the door right there. Salvation is not by works. All you have to do is say to somebody, well, if you were on the 105th floor or the 95th floor, when the plane hit, where would you be? Or if you were in the plane, where would you be?
1: And I'll bet there's not a person in America who hasn't asked himself that question.
0: Yeah, where would I be? And then you go from there. I mean, look, if you're looking for an opening, an entree, a starting point for evangelism, here's a universal one. So,
1: well, thank you, John.
0: Well, thank you, Phil. It's been a delight to talk about these things, and I hope it's helpful to people. It is strange for a preacher to be thrown into a sort of short answer soundbite environment, because I'm used to explaining things. But you know, preachers are also proclaimers. We're not just explainers. And there's something wonderfully powerful about just the proclamation, because the power is in the truth. And you never know what the Lord is going to do in planting the seed. As the Apostle Paul said, some plant, some water. God gives the increase, right? So you just say what's true, and then you leave it to the Lord. Whatever that environment allows you to say, that's what you say. But I'm very thankful to the Lord for the opening that was there to proclaim the gospel, and grateful that I had enough time to at least articulate the truth and to try to get across that Jesus Christ is the only way of salvation. And I know the message got through, and I'll close by saying this. I know the message got through because I did get three letters that were furious with me, just furious. And it was really good feedback because they said, how dare you say Jesus is the only way? So I know that message got through not only to Christians. You know, sometimes you think, well, the Christians got it, you know, because it's inside talk. It's Christian jargon and lingo. These are three non-Christians. And, you know, in a sense, that was really important feedback because if it's clear enough for somebody to get that mad who's outside the gospel, then it was clear enough for the people that the Lord may be drawing to himself. And so, you know, even that feedback was important. Another lady wrote and said that I was interrupting the peace of the world by making Jesus the only way of salvation. Well, I was glad she got it. She didn't like it, but she got it. And I remember Jesus, you know, when he preached the gospel in his own synagogue in Nazareth, they tried to throw him off a cliff and kill him. They got it. They got the message. They didn't like it, but they got it. And you're going to run into that. I mean, there are going to be people who resent that truth, but that doesn't make it the less true. And I think that's why I wonder why anybody who represents Christ equivocates on that. What do you gain? You certainly don't gain anything with the sinner, because if you don't tell the sinner the truth, he can't get saved. You certainly don't gain anything with the saints, because if you don't tell the truth, the saints don't have any respect for you. And you certainly don't gain anything with the Lord, because if you're ashamed of the gospel, you're in some serious trouble there. So, I mean, what's the upside of not just saying the truth?
1: There is none.
0: Yeah, that's what I think. One thing I need to say, sort of in wrapping all this up, this is a time for great compassion. While it is a great opportunity, we don't want to go roaring in there with guns blazing. This is an important time for sensitivity and compassion. People have been seriously tenderized. This kind of fear is not superficial. It is deep and profound. And there's an important necessity to come with the meekness and gentleness of Christ, to demonstrate the kind of weeping compassion that Jesus did, a tenderness. We come tender-hearted, we come kindly, we come compassionately, realizing that there's a lot of real fear and real anxiety and real suffering in people's hearts, and particularly those people in New York who lost people, and others around the country who lost people. This is a very, very tender time, and I think We want to be truthful, we want to speak the gospel, but we want to make sure we stay compassionate in the presentation of the gospel. So I would just encourage you to take every opportunity you have to demonstrate the truth and to do it in love.
2: You're listening to Grace to You, the Bible teaching ministry of John MacArthur. Today's special interview, titled Standing Firm in Unstable Times, was recorded not long after the tragic events of 9/11, 25 years ago today. Now, something that John often said is that suffering, whether from a terrorist attack or spiritual persecution or a life-threatening disease, suffering has a purifying effect. We asked John to explain what he meant by that, and here's what he said.
0: Yeah, suffering always has a purifying effect. Because even in a non-believing world, even with people who don't believe in God or the gospel or the Lord Jesus Christ, threats, suffering, terror, illness, it's a yank back from the good times, thoughts of well-being, to the reality of death. Death. I mean, we're all living on the edge all the time. And I think it forces people to think deeply. I remember when a number of years ago, we had one of the great earthquakes in Southern California, and people were killed, crushed in that earthquake under the rubble of certain buildings. The next Sunday, the congregation in our church just expanded. People rushing to the church to figure out, what do I do? Is this world coming to an end? I mean, that's one way to view it. But any level of suffering, could be that somebody tells you you have cancer, or your wife decides to leave because she's having an affair with another person. All of that causes people to look at their own lives and wonder if they're not missing reality and if they have an answer for death.
2: That's right, friend. 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And then be here Monday as we jump back into John MacArthur's practical study titled Wisdom for the Workplace. It's another 30 minutes of unleashing God's truth, one verse at a time, on Grace to You.
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11: Ronald Reagan understood that preserving liberty required more than defending it. It had to be taught. In his 1989 farewell address, Reagan warned America about the danger of losing its national memory. If we forget what we did, we won't know who we are. Reagan understood that a free nation cannot preserve principles its people no longer understand. Every generation must learn why America's freedoms matter, understand the sacrifices that secured them, and accept the responsibilities that come with self-government. Liberty cannot be simply inherited. It must be intentionally passed from one generation to the next. Because when we fail to teach the meaning of freedom, we eventually lose the will to preserve it. So, are we preparing the next generation merely to inherit liberty, or teaching them why it is worth preserving?
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18: A new look at what's going to church in America. Correspondent Michael Harrington reports.
19: The poll comes from the American Bible Society, and it finds that among self-described Christians, 49% attend worship services once a month or more, while 51% attend less than once a month. Women go to church at least once a month more than men do, 51% to 46%. Generation X attends the most, followed by baby boomers, then millennials, and Gen Z. Evangelicals go to church more than mainline Protestants. Michael Harrington reporting.
18: With the tax on religious institutions rising in the U.S., a national nonprofit is connecting retired military veterans and law enforcement officers with churches as security guards. Safe Alert Patrol offering its services to churches and other institutions in all 50 states. And the organization is reporting growing support from military and law enforcement groups. This is SRN News.
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22: What does God delight in, sacrifices or obedience? Well, the Bible's clear. Obedience. That's why there's a danger in our relationship within the context of a church service or worship songs or whatever, where, you know, we're offering up praise and we're lifting up our hands disobediently, and God doesn't receive that. God doesn't receive your disobedience. He doesn't receive your praise in the midst of disobedience. If you're here today and you're lifting up your hands in worship and you're like in rank sin, the only thing you should be feeling is conviction.

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1: We've got a great study lined up for you today on Abounding Grace. Find your place in 1 Samuel 15 as we get ready to hand things over to our teacher, Pastor Ed Taylor. In the Bible, we have some wonderful examples on how to live and honor God. But there are also some examples on what not to do. In the passage before us, King Saul is trying to do things his own way, attempting to fight the flesh with the flesh. And that never goes well. Pastor Ed is going to take this opportunity to encourage us to do the right thing, the right way, with the right motive.
2: Verse 6. Then Saul said to the Kenites, "Go and depart, get down from among the Amalekites, lest I destroy you with them. For you showed kindness to all the children of Israel when they came up out of Egypt." So the Kenites departed from among the Amalekites. And Saul attacked the Amalekites from Havilah all the way to Shur, which is east of Egypt. He also took Agag, the king of the Amalekites. What does your word? What does your Bible say? Alive. You took Agag, the king of the Amalekites, alive and utterly destroyed all the people with the edge of the sword. But that can't be good. Saul and the people spared Agag and the best of the sheep, the oxen, the fatlings, the lambs, and all that was good, and were unwilling to utterly destroy them. And everything, but everything despised and worthless, they utterly destroyed. Now, King Saul has a desire to protect the Kenites and show them favor, and I think there's still a piece of goodness in him. And everything they deemed despised and worthless, they destroyed. But he allowed King Agag to live. Now, if we continue on with our picture, let's just understand what he did here. The king of the flesh got to live. The king of the flesh. And the possessions that were desirable in the flesh, he got to keep those too. So the king of the flesh lives. And the best, what they deemed was the best that the flesh owned, they got to keep that too. Why? Well, you might want to mark this. It's very important that you see this. It's a problem with us. This is the root. This is the root of many, many issues in your life. It's very simple. It says in verse 9, they were unwilling to go all the way. They were unwilling. Do you know what Agag means? Agag means I will overcome. That's his name. I will overcome. Here's the king of the flesh. I will overcome, spared by Saul. You know what's happening here is King Saul decided to do things his own way. He's going to try to fight the flesh with the flesh. And what happens? You can't win. Because if you're in the flesh, you can't please God. He's in rank disobedience here. He didn't wipe out the Amalekites as he was told to. They're going to remain a thorn in the life of the children of Israel for many, many more generations to come. Because of this act of disobedience. You see, serving God acceptably involves doing the will of God the right way, the right time, with the right motives. Serving God acceptably involves doing the right thing, the right way, with the right heart. It is impossible to please God when we take things in our own hands. God gave Saul another chance, but King Saul blew it again. Now, don't think of these as a bunch of random bad mistakes and decision. King Saul has deep, deep issues in his heart and in his life. He's not a spiritual man, even though some would look at him and call him a spiritual man. He's not. He's not a spiritual man. Samuel knew, and we know even in verse 10, that Samuel knows of the sin even before the army returned. God revealed that there's trouble with King Saul. Look at verse 10. And the word of the Lord came to Samuel saying, "I greatly regret that I've set up Saul as king, for he's turned back from following me and has not performed my commandments." And it grieved Samuel, and he cried out to the Lord all night. So when Samuel rose early in the morning to meet Saul, it was told Samuel saying, "Saul went to Carmel, and indeed he set up a monument for himself, and he was gone on around, passed by and gone down to Gilgal." Then Samuel went to Saul, and Saul said to him, "Blessed are you, O of the Lord." Just such spiritual language. God bless you, brother. I'm in the flesh, but you'll never know. Wow, I mean, this guy's messed up. Oh, bless you, Samuel. I have performed the commandment of the Lord. We have a word for that. Liar. He did not perform the commandment of the Lord. Did he serve God acceptably? Well, number one, did he do the right thing? No. Did he do it the right way? No. And did he do it with the right heart? It doesn't look like it. We don't see his right heart, but we'll see in a moment. We can't say yet now, but as we're going to read ahead, you're going to find out that his motives were wrong as well. His motives were not to please the Lord, but to please himself. Verse 14, Samuel said, and this, isn't this great? I had done the commandment of the Lord. And Samuel doesn't mess around. What is then this, the bleating of the sheep in my ears and the lowing of the oxen which I hear? I mean, you could just get the scene. Like if we were doing a little play here, you got King Saul so royal and regal, and you got Samuel coming as a man of God, and Saul's like, oh, look at me, look at, blessed are you, I did the commandment of the Lord. Bah. And like, what's that? He doesn't even hear the own bleating of the sheep and the goats. You know, what is this I hear? Well, let's find out. Oh, Saul said, and what a rat. That's all I can think of. What a rat. They have brought them from the Amalekites. Oh, it was the people's fault. That's it. The people he blamed. We've seen this before, haven't we? He blames the people. For the people spared the best of the sheep and the oxen to sacrifice to the Lord your God, and the rest we utterly destroyed. I have another word for that. Actually, it's two words. Lame excuse. What a lame excuse. And, you know, before we blame Saul in the unfortunate situation when we're looking at him, man, we just need to pray that we don't get good at with lame excuses. God sends a Samuel to us, man, and we just receive it from the Lord. Because it was the word of the Lord, you know, as he came. Samuel said, verse 16, be quiet, and I'll tell you what the Lord said to me last night. And he said to him, speak on. And Samuel said, when you were little in your own eyes, were you not the head of the tribes of Israel? And did not the Lord anoint you king of Israel? And now the Lord sent you on a mission and said, go, utterly destroy the sinners, the Amalekites, and fight against them until they're consumed. Why then didn't you obey the voice of the Lord? Why did you swoop down on spoil and do evil in the sight of the Lord? By the way, this is no small mistake. The Bible calls it evil. This is evil. Verse 20, and Saul said to Samuel, but I have obeyed the voice of the Lord and gone on the mission which the Lord sent me, and I brought back Agag, king of the Amalek, and I've utterly destroyed the Amalekites. Well, wait a minute. Is Agag an Amalekite? I utterly destroyed them, but Agag. There's always a reason. There always is a reason that we can latch on to. It's always a temptation when you're in the flesh that you have a good reason why you're fleshly. You have a good reason. It's not a good reason, but you have a good reason. And we just have to be careful. The people took of the plunder, verse 21. The oxen, the best of the things which should have utterly been destroyed to sacrifice to the Lord our God in Gilgal. Oh, that's why we didn't obey the Lord. Because we wanted to take some things and worship God. That's why. Now, you know, he probably was thinking about it as he was going along. And finally, oh, I know why. You know, all the people spared him. But you know, we had them. Because we're going to use them to worship. I mean, what are we going to worship God and thank God for if we don't keep some of their best? And how just a simple, these little steps you take away where you forget the simple, couldn't have been clearer. He says, go attack Amalek, utterly destroy all that they have, do not spare them. And he even mentions the ox, the sheep, the camel, and the donkey. None of it's valuable to me, God says. I don't want any of it. And then some of the most popular words ever written in the scriptures are found in verse 22. Samuel said, has the Lord as great delight in burnt offerings and sacrifices as obeying the voice of the Lord? Behold, to obey is better than sacrifice, and to heed the fat of rams. For what? Verse 23. Rebellion is as the sin of witchcraft, and stubbornness is as the iniquity of idolatry. And because you've rejected the word of the Lord, he's also rejected you from being king. These are heavy words. It's huge. What does God delight in? Sacrifices or obedience? Well, the Bible's clear. Obedience. That's why there's a danger in our relationship within the context of a church service or worship songs or whatever, where, you know, we're offering up praise and we're lifting up our hands disobediently, and God doesn't receive that. God doesn't receive your disobedience. He doesn't receive your praise in the midst of disobedience. If you're here today and you're lifting up your hands in worship and you're like in rank sin, the only thing you should be feeling is conviction. You shouldn't be enjoying the songs. You shouldn't be enjoying the time here. You shouldn't have the sense of your conscience being cleared. The only thing that God is wanting to reach you is you've drawn near to him. He's drawn you near to convict you of sin in your life. Don't think that, you know, 5 hallelujahs and 10 church attendances are going to cover your disobedience. Why? Well, because the Bible says God delights in obedience. So one act of obedience, I don't know the ratio, but let's just say this. One act of obedience will be more than 365 days of disobedience and fake worship and offerings unto the Lord. But to me, that's good news. Because God makes it very easy for me to be in right relationship with Him. It's very easy. Repent and obey. Be sensitive to the Holy Spirit and repent and obey. It's very easy. Because the opposite, religion often makes it the other way, right? Worship well. Do good deeds. Be a good tither. Be a good church attender. Make sure you do what the priest tells you to do. Crawl on your knees all the way up to Mount Kilimanjaro, and maybe if you get there, the false god might accept you. And on those lists goes, but not so. The Bible says this, that by faith in Jesus Christ, you and I, not only does the Holy Spirit give us the will to do what's right, but also the power to accomplish it. So we're not even on our own. The Bible says that God both works in us to will and to do for His good pleasure. And King Saul is on the opposite of that. Rebellion is like witchcraft. Have you ever seen that in your life? Have you ever been, you look at witchcraft, you go, oh man, I'm not, no Ouija board, nothing in my house. But rebellion, it's like witchcraft. Why? You know, when you think of witchcraft is a rejection of the will of God. It's a rejection of the way of God. It is a replacement, a false replacement of God, as is rebellion. Not only that, but you have a lack of obedience, rebellion, stubbornness. Have you ever considered stubbornness like iniquity and idolatry? I've met people who go, I'm just stubborn, and they're proud of it. It's like, well, I'm happy, you know, like the seven dwarfs, you know, happy, go lucky, whatever, and then they're stubborn. I don't even know them all, so it's not even going to work for me. But then there's little stubborn. I don't even know if there is a stubborn one, but let's just say, you know, that's just, I've seen people, and I've talked to people personally where they have a badge, well, you know, I'm just stubborn. Well, just consider this man of God, consider this woman of God. Stubbornness is not a good thing. It's just like iniquity and idolatry. So what does Saul do in verse 24? Saul said to Samuel, I have sinned and transgressed the commandment of the Lord your God, or of the Lord in your words, because I feared the people and obeyed their voice. We don't have time to develop this because we're quickly out of time, but this is a warning to you that have a fear of man. I don't know how much of this was true in Saul's life. I do know this. He said it happened and he demonstrated a lack of the fear of God. So it could have been a part of played in this, where he's a people pleaser. We don't think of fear of man. Nobody ever talks about that. But people pleasing and trying to please everyone and not worrying about the glory of God. But what about this? And what, instead of having your eyes on the Lord, you know, he's blaming, you know, not only that, but he's blaming the people again, like they were putting the pressure on him. He's the leader. He's the leader. He's the king. Now, therefore, please pardon my sin, verse 25, and return with me that I may worship the Lord. But Samuel said to Saul, I will not return with you, for you have rejected the word of the Lord. You know, there are just times, and later on in Romans, it talks about those that are divisive, not to have fellowship with them. You would think, wait a minute, the God of love and grace and mercy, would he ever call me to separate from other believers? Oh, yes. Yes, unfortunately, that's true. Unfortunately, there are many times you reject the divisive man, the Bible says. The Bible says not to be unequally yoked with unbelievers. The Bible says that, so there are limitations even on relationships in our lives, and Samuel is separating from a man that was anointed of God. Why? Because he's in disobedience to God and unrepentant. You go, wait a minute, I see these words. No, the Lord reveals he's got the right words. They're not genuine. They're not genuine. You go, how can I possibly know that? Well, we know it because the man of God, Samuel, rejects him here. In our lives with one another, and this comes up a lot lately on the radio program, but repentance will lead to change. So if someone says they're repented and they haven't changed, they haven't repented. It's true. It's true for you and me. You go, oh no, look what he said. He said he was sorry. I know, but he hasn't repented. You go, how can you say that? Because Samuel's separating from him. Samuel's giving him the word of the Lord in verse 26, because you've rejected the word of the Lord has rejected you. And Samuel turned around to go away. Saul seized the edge of his robe and it tore. I just want to put a little thought in your mind for a study coming up ahead. Here, Saul grabs the robe selfishly and wants to take from Samuel. Later, David is going to meet Saul in a cave, and he's going to take a little part of the robe, but he's not going to do it selfishly, but he's going to do it under the Lord. So just, you guys can read ahead if you want to find it, but we'll develop it when we get there. I thought, man, there's so many little ingredients here to see the difference between David and Saul. Saul is just so desperate, he's willing to rip a guy's robe. David is so in tune with the Spirit of God that he won't wipe a guy out, but he'll cut a little bit of the robe and take it as a reminder that I am a man of integrity, and here's your robe back. So different. So verse 28, so Samuel said to him, the Lord has torn the kingdom of Israel from you. You want to tear my robe? Well, let me use that as an illustration. Your kingdom of Israel has been torn from you and given it to a neighbor of yours who's better than you. And also the strength of Israel will not lie nor relent. Don't you love that song that we sing? We sing a song just like this, that God will not relent. The strength of Israel will not relent. For he's not a man like he should relent. And then he said, I've sinned, yet honor me now. Those are not words of repentance. I've sinned, but please give me some honor before the elders of my people and before Israel, and return with me that I may worship the Lord your God. And Samuel turned back after Saul, and Saul worshiped the Lord. Then, verse 32, Samuel said, bring Agag. Now, after this feeble, weak, I'm so sorry statement, Samuel delivers the difficult words, and then in verse 32, the brother takes care of business. Check this out. Samuel said, bring Agag, king of the Amalekites, here to me. So Agag came to him cautiously. I bet you he could see his face, man. You know how you just see it on someone's face, and you're like, this is not going to be good. Maybe he was within earshot and listened to all this. We don't know. But whatever he saw or heard made him a cautious man. And Agag said, surely the bitterness of death is past. He's like, hey, man, if King Saul didn't do it, I'm safe. But Samuel said, as your sword has made women childless, so shall your mother be childless among women. And Samuel hacked Agag in pieces before the Lord in Gilgal. Wow. All right. That's a good bedtime story that the Lord gives us. It shouldn't get that bad, you know. Samuel shouldn't have had to do this. This was a military campaign. It could have happened in the midst of a military battle. There are times when there are, unfortunately, because of people's decisions, leaders are put in a place to take care of something, and by the time leaders get in place, it's far worse than it would have been if it would have been taken care of the right way by the person involved. And then there's this battle going, well, who are you and who do you think you are? What do you mean? You put me in this position. I was enjoying, you know, I was lifting up my hands to the Lord. I was seeking the Lord. What were you doing? Well, I was worshiping the... No, Saul, you weren't. So you know what? Let me show you how it's done. Bring Agag here. You know, we need to kill the flesh. And you could even say this. You need to hack the flesh in your life. It is not to be left alone and left to lie. And even the flesh might even come up to you. I thought that was an interesting thing. Again, I didn't really develop it as much, but I thought that was really interesting, the King Agag. Now, even when you take a stand for what's right and you're in front of righteousness, your flesh gets cautious. It's like, I don't know, I wonder, you know, maybe you're around, this doesn't really happen, but maybe it has and you never told me, but you know, you're involved in something and then Pastor Ed shows up and then your flesh gets really cautious. It was cool before someone that you knew was there and you were involved in that, but now someone that you know and your flesh gets really cautious and you go, oh, I'm sorry. Or you see it a lot at work where, you know, you're the Christian and you're the Bible thumper and everybody's this and F this and F-bomb this and all this, and then you show up, whoosh. So what's up? Why aren't you guys? Well, you know, it's like you're the Christians in town, you know, now you can't say that around the Christian, and the flesh gets really cautious, but even with a cautious flesh, it needs to be hacked. You don't give the credit. Oh, you're so cautious and submissive now. No, the flesh will not stop. Sin will take as much as you give. And isn't it true? In the times that sin has been introduced to our lives, it will take us farther than we want to go. It will bring us to places we never thought we'd be. And it always ends in destruction. The wages of sin is always death. always. And what I see here in such a sad ending to the chapter is King Saul threw another chance away.
1: 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Pastor Ed, here we are on 9/11. It was back in 2001, 25 years ago, that something happened that we will never forget. Do you remember where you were when you got the news? And what do you think the Lord might want us to reflect upon on days like this?
0: Yeah, Larry, it wasn't too long ago that I was in Manhattan in New York City. We were on a mission trip to Newark, serving with my friend Pastor Ray Dash there at the Rock Church in Newark, New Jersey. And we went into the city for dinner to talk ministry. And we went directly to, we took the train to the Freedom Tower. To the place where the Twin Towers were, and we stood in silence for a while. We talked a little bit. We shared stories there, and then we headed off to our dinner. And I know exactly where I was when it happened. We go back 25 years. I was in Southern California. It was our first or second family vacation since moving to Colorado with my young kids. We had just finished driving all the way from Colorado to Southern Cal to visit my parents and to visit rest of our family and friends there. And we just rolled in, went to sleep. And then my oldest son, Eddie, ran into our bedroom and said, Dad, you got to get up. You got to see this. And we're like, we are exhausted. We're going to sleep. We'll see it when we wake up. And he said, no, you got to see this. And he's probably 14 or 15 years old at the time. And he was like, okay, we'll get up. And what did we see? But everything going down in New York City, very challenging, very difficult, very hard, a real big crisis for the nation, for all the families that lost loved ones. And really a big crisis. The first time we're facing something with our kids to disciple them and help them. And we assessed the situation and ended up driving right back home to lead the church. We're a brand new church plant. We came back to lead prayer meetings to comfort the flock and delayed our vacation for another time. But it's challenging and difficult. The longer you live, the more crises you go through. And I would just encourage you to keep your eyes on the Lord, you guys that are listening. The Lord will get you through every crisis that He allows into your life. And looking back, I pray for that kind of unity that the nation saw at the time, the kind of patriotism to rally around, watching out for one another, and grateful for the leadership at the time. We took a lot of trips out there to help serve and to minister. And you know, time is short and the coming of the Lord is at hand. So keep your eyes on the Lord and serve Him only.
1: Well said. Thanks again, Pastor Ed. And then come back next time when we'll continue our study of 1 Samuel with Pastor Ed. That's right here on a

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4: Because all I could hear is that blanket of debris suffocated all noise except for the cries and the screams of people in the darkness. Help me, I'm hurt. Help me, I can't see. What are you gonna do? And do the next thing. Answer the bell. Round 7, I don't know, I lost track. And I just stood, I didn't know what I was doing. I just stood in the mouth of that alley and I yelled at the top of my voice, follow the sound of my voice. Follow the sound of my voice. There's light this way. Come to the light.

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3: Denver weather.
4: For Denver and the Front Range, early Friday morning temps a degree or two either way of 60 under a clear sky. Friday itself should have mostly sunny conditions, highs upper 80s, low 90s, and lows around 60 as we move into the weekend. For that weekend, sunshine on Saturday with temps cooler behind a shallow dry front, highs in the mid 80s and lows upper 50s Saturday night. Warming back to the low 90s Sunday with sunshine during the day and a possibility of a couple showers to end the weekend Sunday night. I'm meteorologist Don Watzel.
5: Current temperature
6: 66 degrees. 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

0: you for joining us for our weekly broadcast of Abiding in the Word with Dave Love, Senior Pastor of Calvary Castle Rock. Today, we are continuing our series called Hard Questions, Solid Answers. This is a series of questions you have asked Pastor Dave throughout his years of ministry. So let's listen in now as Pastor Dave answers this hard question with a solid answer.
1: Let the view where you stand. Now, I want to back up a little bit because I want us to, it just gives me an opportunity to talk about this. So I want to take this opportunity. The thought here is, and it seems to make sense to me as I go through scripture here, that Adam, when he was created, he was favorably disposed towards God, or better yet, favorably had an inclination towards God, to be favorable towards God. Okay, he was made in such a way that he should appreciate God, that he should love God, that God's a wonderful God. Look, he just created me. He's given me this wonderful garden. So this disposition that God created in Adam was one to be disposed or inclined to be favorable for God. Okay, towards God, I should say. They fellowship with God, Adam and Eve. They walked with him in the garden. They obeyed God by cultivating the Garden of Eden in accordance to his will. When God appeared, they did not run and hide from him. They did after they sinned, but before that. And so again, it tells me that they have a favorable disposition towards God. Now, we have no idea how many days, weeks, or months went by before they fell. Okay, we don't know that, but we know some amount of time went by where they were favorable towards God. However, this favorable disposition to obey God, to do his will, it's totally unconfirmed. It's totally unconfirmed. Meaning, because man had not chosen this favorable disposition towards God, it was still untested to see if Adam would actually choose this for himself. This favorable disposition towards God had been given first from God at the time of his creation. When God created Adam, God gave Adam this inclination towards God. God did not show Adam all the types of dispositions that were possible and then give him the option of deciding which type he wanted. The only way man's favorable disposition could be confirmed was to be confronted with what? A choice. An alternative. It just baffles my mind when people want to tell me that to turn to God, there is no choice there. God has to do that. There's no choice. What do you mean there's no choice? There was a choice right here from the very beginning. God gives them the opportunity to choose. An opportunity to choose to be favorably inclined towards something or something else. So would man obey God on the basis of his unconfirmed favorable disposition, or would he choose the alternative? And we know by reading the account that no, he chose the alternative. Satan entered the garden, gave

an alternative to being favorably disposed towards God. The alternative, reject God's rule over him and assert his own self-rule, just as God was his own self-ruler. This was Satan's answer towards Eve when he says, "For God knows that in the day that you eat of it," meaning the tree of knowledge of good and evil, "your eyes will be opened, you will be like God, knowing good and evil." You don't have to have God rule over you. You should rule over yourselves and be like God. There's your alternative. What do you want to do? And they made their choice. They made their choice. So man fell. Judgment came. Adam and Eve were kicked out of the garden. Great separation took place between God and man. Man lost his favorable disposition towards God and was replaced with a disposition of enmity towards God. Romans 8:7, because the carnal mind is enmity against God, for it's not subject to the law of God, nor indeed can be. James 4:4, adulterers and adulteresses, do you not know that friendship with the world is enmity with God? Whoever therefore wants to be a friend of the world makes himself an enemy of God. We're born in sin nature. We're born in this enmity against God. We're not born with this inclination to favor God. We're not born with that. And so man is now born with this disposition that he has enmity with God. And he's locked into this decision that has been made in the garden. And this disposition of enmity towards God is now confirmed. So instead of living in this environment of a world system ruled by a benevolent, loving God, we now have this system that is fallen and it's run by a horrible dictator by the name of Satan, who uses us for his own selfish needs. So yet, in the midst of all this hopelessness, it would seem, there's hope. Genesis 3:15. God comes, says, "Yep, you done bad, I'm cursing you guys. However," verse 15, "I will put enmity between you and the woman, between your seed and her seed. He shall bruise your head, but you shall bruise his heel." Right there is the first promise of the Redeemer who is to come. We know that women don't have seed. That speaks of the virgin birth. Only men have seed. And so I will put between your seed and her seed, speaking of Satan, the serpent. He shall, meaning her seed, he shall bruise your head. That's a death blow. But you shall bruise his heel, which is a wounding. And we saw that take place at the cross. Because there was no sin in Jesus, and the wages of sin is death, death had no power over Jesus. And so he delivered Satan a death blow at that point. Satan wounded him by putting him up on the cross, but it wasn't one that took him. So we see God is going to progressively work out his sovereign purpose for world history that would bring him much glory. The dispensation of innocence is now over. A new dispensation begins. The dispensation of conscience. The length of this dispensation is between the fall of mankind to the destruction of the world by a flood. Genesis 4:1 all the way through Genesis 8:19. In Genesis 3:5-22, it indicates that man obtained awareness of good and evil, didn't he? Because he ate of the tree. So now he knows of good and evil. In Genesis 3:22, then the Lord God said, "Behold, the man has become like one of us to know good and evil." So that right there is confirmation that it wasn't just Satan saying, hey, you're really going to know good and evil. Yeah, but there's consequences that come with that. And so God himself confirms, oh, now man knows. They know good and evil. This speaks of conscience. We'll get back to that here in a second. It is here that we see a new revelation given to man. You can't approach God without the shedding of blood. Look what takes place here. He says in verse 21 of Genesis 3, "And also for Adam and his wife, the Lord God made tunics of skin and clothed them." How did he make the tunics of skin? I would submit to you, he had to kill some animals in order to do that. So now, he's letting them know you can't approach him without the shedding of blood. We see this in chapter 4. We see this with Abel's sacrifice. God is going to make it clear that when he killed animals and gave them to Adam and Eve, the skins of the animals to cover their nakedness. And we see in chapter 4 that Abel's sacrifice pleased God. Look what it says here. In verse 3, "And in the process of time it came to pass that Cain brought an offering of the fruit of the ground to the Lord. And Abel also brought
a firstborn of his flock and of their fat, and the Lord respected Abel and his offering. But he did not respect Cain and his offering, and Cain was very angry, and his countenance fell. So one, we're told here, one's offering was accepted, the other one was not. Now you're saying, okay, Dave, but where is it revealed? Where does God tell him that this is the offering that you have to bring? Where is that stated? Well, you got to do a little detective work. And again, this is why we use scripture, interpret scripture, right? Well, and you don't need to go there. I'll just read this to you. But in Hebrews chapter 11, verse 4, it says, by faith, Abel offered to God a more excellent sacrifice than Cain. So now we know that Abel, in giving his offering, was by faith. In Romans 10:17, what does Paul tell us there? He tells us, so then faith comes by hearing, and hearing the word of God. So the only way he could have done that by faith is he had to hear. God had to have spoken, either to Adam and Eve, who pass it down to Cain and Abel, or he spoke it to Cain and Abel. But either way, he's the one that revealed it. He spoke it. They heard it. And that's why Abel was able to give that offering by faith. And so now we see that the only way to approach God is going to be what? Through that blood sacrifice. Because he gave of his flock. Which again then tells us what? Flock of hens? No. Flock of deer? No. Flock of sheep? Goats? Maybe. Which speaks of who? The Lamb of God who takes away the sin of the world? Already showing right there what this blood sacrifice is going to mean. It speaks of Jesus, is what it speaks of. So then Abel must have heard this somehow in order to offer this by faith. Now remember, your conscience knows what? Right from wrong. Knows good and evil. That's why it's called the dispensation of conscience. Cain knew the right thing to do, the good thing, and yet he chose not to do it. Paul talks about this conscience in Romans 2. He says this about those who don't have any idea about the law of Moses. He says, for when Gentiles who do not have the law by nature do the things in the law, these, although not having the law, are law to themselves, who show the work of the law, law written in their hearts, their conscience bearing witness between themselves and their thoughts, accusing or else excusing them. And so God is saying, even though I have this dispensation for the Jews, the Gentiles don't get a free pass. They're still under the dispensation as well. And one of those dispensations is of conscience. They're going to be judged according to their conscience. This tells us the Gentiles who do not know the law of Moses, they are still bound by the dispensation of conscience. So, during this dispensation, man is responsible to respond to God through the prompting of his conscience. Part of that prompting was to bring an appropriate blood sacrifice, as God had told them. Some did, like Abel. The rest of the godly line, like Seth, and all the way down, Methuselah, Noah, they obviously were doing the same thing. You see, when Cain brought his own sacrifice in his own way, that led to what? Murder. To which then led to Cain building his own godless civilization, which was characterized by polygamy, violence. That's also violating the previous dispensation of one wife. By the time of Noah's day, it says in Genesis 6:5, then the Lord saw the wickedness of man was great in the earth, that every intent of the thoughts of his heart was only evil continually. So, we have rule number one. New way of God ruling through conscience. Doing good. Man knows the difference between good and evil. The good thing to do is to bring a sacrifice of a sheep as you approach God, as you come to God. Rule two, responsibility of man, to bring that animal sacrifice of a sheep or a goat. Rule three, a new divine revelation, was it given? Yes, it was given by God. Was that given before in the other dispensation? No, it was not. That's why this is a new dispensation. The secondary characteristics, the test for man, to perfectly obey by doing good and bringing that sheep sacrifice to God. There's the test. The secondary characteristic, the second thing, failure of man. Did he fail? Yes. Mankind in general
failed to bring that sacrifice and to do good, to the point where there was only Noah and his family left. Third, the judgment of man for failure to do his responsibility. Yeah, the flood. Flood was that judgment. The serious failure brought horrible judgment throughout a worldwide flood through the ark. And so God preserved Noah and his family. In essence, God wiped the slate clean in order to give man a fresh start, which brings us to the next dispensation, dispensation of human government. This one, the length of this dispensation is Genesis 8:20 through Genesis 11:32, from Noah to the call of Abram or Abraham. Okay. Now I want us to remember that unless God reveals we are no longer to keep a previous dispensation, then those other dispensations are to be continued on. It's not as though, okay, we don't have the dispensation of conscience anymore. We're not responsible for what we know is good or evil anymore. No, we're still responsible for that. Okay? We're still responsible for that. We're going to see that a lot of the dispensations that have already been given, or the rules of the dispensation, are going to be repeated again here in the dispensation of government. And as much as humanity failed to listen to their conscience and do good, and instead they murdered, God now gives a new revelation, a new dispensation that speaks of that particular act when it comes to murder. I want you to go to Genesis 8. Verse 20. Genesis 8, verse 20 says that Noah built an altar to the Lord. This is after the flood. This is after he's been told to come out of the ark. He comes out of the ark. He builds an altar to the Lord and took of every clean animal and every clean bird and offered burnt offerings on the altar. So, what does that tell us? That animal sacrifice is still in place, isn't it? And the Lord smelled a soothing aroma. Then the Lord said in his heart, I will never again curse the ground for man's sake, although the imagination of man's heart is evil from his youth, nor will I again destroy every living thing as I have done while the earth remains. Seed time, harvest, cold and heat, winter and summer, day and night shall not cease. Can I just tell you something right there? That is the biblical case right there against global warming. Seed time is always going to be seed time. Harvest is always going to be harvest. There's going to be cold. There's going to be heat. There's going to be winter. There's going to be summer. And there's always going to be day. There's always going to be night. Oh, global warming, and we won't have seed time. We won't have harvest. All this famine. You know what? I am told right here, while the earth remains, these things are always going to happen. And they have. And they will continue to do so. And that's Dave's little case against global warming right there. So this tells me animal sacrifice is still in place. And then we read verse 1. So God blessed Noah and his sons and said to them, be fruitful and multiply and fill the earth. That was spoken of before, wasn't it? To Adam and Eve. So that's still being carried over. All right. Adam and Eve didn't have a chance to even be faithful in that area because they fell before Eve got pregnant. It goes on and says, and the fear of you and the dread of you should be on every beast of the earth. Well, that's new. That tells us that wasn't the case before, that animals would come right up to you. They had no fear of you whatsoever. Of every bird of the air, of all that move on the earth, and all the fish of the sea, they are given into your hand. Every moving thing that lives shall be food for you. That's new. I have given you all things, even as the green herbs, because before that, man was a vegetarian. Now, without going into great detail, a case can be made with Cain and his civilization that they were killing and being violent towards God's creation as well, and possibly eating animals. You know, that's another discussion altogether. But here, they've been given into their hands, but you shall not eat flesh with its life, that is its blood. So if you are going to kill an animal, you need to drain it of its blood. You're not supposed to eat it in its blood. Surely for your lifeblood I will demand a reckoning from the hand of every beast. I will require it from the hand of every man. From the hand of every man's brother I will require from the life of man. So then, if a beast kills a man, that beast is supposed to be killed. If a man kills a man, murders a man, he should also be killed. Whoever sheds man's blood, by man his blood shall be shed. For in the image of God he made man. So now, we're given a brand new rule. Brand new rule of the earth now. And that is human government.
as we'll see here in a moment, because only human government, an agency of human government, has the authority to be able to carry something like that out, as we'll see here in a moment. Verse 7, and as for you, be fruitful and multiply, bring forth abundantly in the earth and multiply in it. Then God spoke to Noah and to his sons with him, saying, and as for me, behold, I establish my covenant with you and with your descendants after you and with every living creature that is with you, the birds, the cattle, every beast of the earth with you, of all that go out of the ark, every beast of the earth. Thus I establish my covenant with you. Never again shall all flesh be cut off by the waters of the flood. Never again shall there be a flood to destroy the earth. And God said, this is a sign of the covenant which I made between me and you and every living creature that is with you for perpetual generations. I set my rainbow in the cloud, and it shall be for the sign of the covenant between me and the earth. It shall be when I bring a cloud over the earth that the rainbow shall be seen in the cloud. And I will remember my covenant which is between me and every living creature of all flesh. The waters shall never again become flood to destroy all flesh. The rainbow shall be in the cloud, and I will look on it to remember the everlasting covenant between God and every living creature of all flesh that is on the earth. And God said to Noah, this is a sign of the covenant which I have established between me and all flesh that is on the earth. So, we see animal sacrifice is still in place. Replenishing the earth is in place. Animals will now fear man. Animals are now food for mankind. However, they're not to be eaten with blood. Murder will no longer be tolerated from beast or man. So, by man, his blood shall be shed. That's government. Capital punishment necessitates a human government agency to administrate this. Paul speaks of this. In Romans 13, 1 through 4, he says, let every soul be subject to the governing authorities, for there is no authority except from God, and the authorities that exist are appointed by God. He's speaking of government here. Therefore, whoever resists the authority resists the ordinance of God. God is the one that ordained government. And those who resist will bring judgment on themselves, for rulers are not a terror to good works, but to evil. Do you want to be unafraid of the authority? Do what is good, and you will have praise from the same. For he, meaning the government, is God's minister to you for good. But if you do evil, be afraid, for he does not bear the sword in vain. For he's God's minister, an avenger to execute wrath on him who practices evil. So the Apostle Paul indicates here that governmental authority derives its existence from God, ordained for the purpose of restraining evil, and that its functions as a minister of God when it uses the sword for capital punishment. And so we label this, for lack of a better term, dispensation of government, where you can carry out capital punishment, because in the dispensation before, murder is rampant. And there is no rule to take care of that. None. And because there is no rule to take care of that, that's why man did what he did, even though he knew in his conscience it was evil. But there's no rule to take care of that situation, which there wouldn't need to be if man would obey his conscience and do good and offer the proper sacrifice to God. We wouldn't need that rule because you'd already know it's wrong and you wouldn't do it. But they didn't obey that rule. So, to curb evil in this next dispensation, we are not going to allow for the murderer to live. We're not going to allow for him to live. So, we're going to see that Noah's descendants rebel against God's command to repopulate the earth in order to prevent their scattering from the entire earth. In Genesis 11:4, look what it says there. It says, and they said, come, let us build ourselves a city, a tower whose top is in the heaven. Let us make a name for ourselves, lest we be scattered abroad over the face of the whole earth. But isn't that what God told them to do? Be fruitful, multiply, fill the earth. No, let's hang here. Let's make a name for ourselves and build this tower. Okay, that's in direct disobedience to God's word that we see here. So, what is going on here? Well, we're seeing them again. A new commandment was given, a new rule was given. You're not to, that you're to carry out capital punishment, that you're supposed to multiply and fill the earth. Okay? We see that they don't do that. We see that they are going to get judged as God then displaces all of them. And then it's going to bring us to the next dispensation.
And so we see this time and time again. Rule was given, revelation from God. This is what you're supposed to do. It's a test for mankind. Mankind fails the test, and judgment comes. And it comes by what? God confusing their language. And now they have to spread all over the face of the earth. That's all we have time for here tonight. I know some of you have questions. Definitely want you to have time for that, but we only have about 6 or 7 minutes before I have to release you to get the kids. But starting next week, we'll do the other four dispensations, as well as talk about why dispensationalism is the only belief that shows a difference between Israel and the church. Okay? And so we'll talk more about that next time.

0: That concludes this Friday edition of Abiding in the Word with Pastor Dave Love. 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We appreciate you spending time with us today. Until our next time together, we encourage you to always be abiding in the Word of God.
1: Foundations of Freedom, a look at America's founding principles and the leaders who shaped our nation.
2: Ronald Reagan understood that preserving liberty required more than defending it. It had to be taught. In his 1989 farewell address, Reagan warned America about the danger of losing its national memory. If we forget what we did, we won't know who we are. Reagan understood that a free nation cannot preserve principles its people no longer understand. Every generation must learn why America's freedoms matter, understand the sacrifices that secured them, and accept the responsibilities that come with self-government. Liberty cannot be simply inherited. It must be intentionally passed from one generation to the next. Because when we fail to teach the meaning of freedom, we eventually lose the will to preserve it. So, are we preparing the next generation merely to inherit liberty, or teaching them why it is worth preserve.
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8: With the Wall Street Business Report, I'm Bill Alexander. The Labor Department's Producer Price Index, which captures inflation before it reaches consumers, rose 5.4% in August from a year ago, up from 4.8% in July. Annual wholesale inflation peaked this year at 5.9% in May, after the Iran conflict raised energy costs. The European Central Bank raised interest rates Thursday to cool inflation by a quarter percentage point to 2.5%. Donald Trump's pitch to send Americans $5,000 checks should the Republicans prevail in the November midterms is drawing scorn. Economists and other political observers are voicing concerns as well about the potential effects on inflation and the national balance sheet. Filings for unemployment benefits dipped to 206,000 last week from a revised 207,000 the week before. And the benchmark 30-year fixed rate mortgage rate rose to 6.76% from 6.71% last week. For the Wall Street Business Report, I'm Bill Alexander in Washington.
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10: It's popular to say that failure is not an option. But the truth is, failure is a fact of life. Even so, it doesn't have to destroy your life. Today on Turning Point, Dr. David Jeremiah returns to the book of Jonah and considers how God offers recovery and restoration to those who love and serve Him in the aftermath of failure. 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
6: You know, one of my friends in seminary was a man you probably heard of. His name is Erwin Lutzer. And Erwin wrote a book called Failure, The Back Door to Success. And if ever there was a term that describes Jonah, that's it. He failed, and his failure became the back door to his success. We are in the study of the book of Jonah in the third chapter, and today we're talking about the second chance, part two. This is the place where God said, and the word of the Lord came unto Jonah the second time, after he failed God miserably and deliberately and blatantly. God brought him back and set him up and sent him back to do what he asked him to do the first time. And Jonah went and conducted one of the great revivals in the history of the world. We'll get to all of that next week sometime, but today this is part two of The Second Chance, the third chapter of the book of Jonah. It reminds me to remind you, you can get all the material on the book of Jonah in the study guide. The Runaway Prophet Study Guide is available from Turning Point, along with audio and video presentations of the teaching of this when I taught this to our church here. If you get these resources, you'll be ready to conduct your own small group study, and you can be the facilitator. You can give all of your students a copy of the resource, the study guide, and you're ready to go to have a wonderful discussion on the book of Jonah. I hope you will do that. Now let's open our Bibles once again to the third chapter of this Old Testament book and conclude our discussion of the second chance. God is more willing to give people a second chance than most people are willing to give people a second chance. But second chances do not mean that sin has no consequence. Every one of these people paid a price. Still, God brought them to a place where he could use them again. I want you to notice the way he dealt with them all. First of all, Moses had to go through a period of separation. He put Moses out in the desert, away from his people, away from everything that he knew. Moses ended up raising his family out there, and he became a shepherd. Moses wasn't really called to be a shepherd. He was called to be a leader, but God separated him from everything and gave him a long season to think about his life. And there's David. With David, God worked in a different way. The process he used was confrontation. You know, David had done all those terrible things we talked about. And he kept on living as if everything was fine. He never came clean. And then one day, God decided to deal with him and spoke to David's preacher. So God sent Nathan to David. He told David a story about a little lamb that was stolen. It was so powerful. And when David heard it, he was filled with anger, and he said, "Whoever did that deserves to die." Nathan stuck his bony finger in David's face and said, "Thou art the man." Oops, caught. Sometimes the second chance comes only after confrontation, because until you face what you've done, there can't be any new direction. If you keep going the way you're going to get where you don't want to be. God used confrontation on David. So Moses' plan was separation. David was confrontation. The prodigal son was desperation. The prodigal took his money to the far country, spent it all on wild living, and when we finally see him, everything is gone. His money, his food, his friends. He's slopping around with the hogs, and suddenly he comes to himself and realizes what his choices have done to him, and he is desperate. And he says, "These servants have more than I have." And he decided to go home. And he went back and confessed. Sometimes God allows you to go down to zero, end up with nothing. Peter, I love this one, Peter, he got a demonstration. God put together an entire drama to deal with Peter. He set up the whole scenario ahead of time and even gave Peter an audio signal. Jesus said, "Before the night's over, you're going to hear the rooster crow after you've denied me." And Peter said, "That ain't going to happen." And the Lord said, the rooster will tell you when it's done. Peter denied him, the rooster crowed, and Peter knew the jig was up. The Bible says he went out and wept bitterly. God used a demonstration to show Peter what he had done. And then there's John Mark. Remember, I told you he's not as famous as the others, but he was the friend of Paul's, and he turned his back on him. If God had used the same method on John Mark that he used on David or these others, he would have blown him out of the saddle. He would have never recovered. But you know what God did? He brought along a guy by the name of Barnabas, and Barnabas said to John Mark, come on, man, you're going with me. We're going to get you back on the right path. And sometimes people are so overwhelmed by failure that they need someone to believe in them again. And Barnabas did that. Some need a hard confrontation like David. Others need a gentle encouragement like John Mark. And then, of course, here's the star of our story, Jonah. Let me go back over this. Moses was separation. David was confrontation. The prodigal son was desperation. Peter was demonstration. John Mark was affirmation, and Jonah was isolation. God used isolation on him. He put him in the belly of a fish with no one to talk to, nothing to distract him, just time to think about what he had done. Every one of those people received a second chance, but not before God dealt with them in a personal way. Do you know that God might be dealing with some of you? Maybe he brought you here to hear this message, and he's dealing with you about your life. Maybe you've messed up. And you think that no one's going to help you or there's no chance. But I'm here to tell you, God is the God of second chances. And he brought you here to deal with you, and you don't want to resist him because he wants you to come back. That's good. The door to that second chance involves something like this. Something that brings you to a place of recognition and repentance. So we've looked at God's perspective on the second chance. Let's now look at our response. What do we do when we know that we've taken the wrong turn and we've gone down the detour instead of the main road? Recognition is the first thing. You have to accept what you've done. You say, well, Pastor, that's obvious. Well, it's not that obvious to most people. One thing I've realized more and more, especially when talking to people who get into trouble, is that many of them will not fully face what they've done. The human mind is very skilled at protecting us from painful truths about ourselves. We build explanations and mental defenses that shield us from guilt or shame. It is remarkable how people can live in a kind of false reality, seeing things not as they really are, but as they wish they were. Until you recognize the truth about your situation, it will not get better. In the Bible, when the prodigal son came to himself, it means he finally saw his life clearly. King David had a similar moment. After being confronted about his wrongdoing, he simply said this. He said, I have sinned against the Lord, 2 Samuel 12:13. That was his moment of truth. No excuses, no deflection. The Bible says, he who covers his sins will not prosper, but whoever confesses and forsakes them will have mercy. 1 John 1:8-9 says, if we say that we have no sin, we deceive ourselves, and the truth is not in us. If we confess our sins, he is faithful and just to forgive us and cleanse us from all unrighteousness. There is usually a moment like that for all of us, a moment of recognition. After everything that has happened, we finally admit that what we have really done is wrong, and we accept that truth. Then, after recognition, usually there's some remorse. Luke 22:62 says that Peter went out and he wept bitterly when he realized what he had done. That moment came after he denied even knowing Jesus. When it finally hit him, he broke down. I'm not saying that you have to shed a certain amount of tears to experience God's grace, but I am telling you that just about everybody I know who goes through this process reaches a point of deep sorrow. There comes a moment when the full weight of what has happened in their life settles on them. The excuses fade, the reality becomes clear, and they are filled with remorse.
11: The Apostle Paul wrote, "Godly sorrow produces repentance, leading to salvation. Not to be regretted, but the sorrow of the world produces death." Recognition opens the door. Remorse usually walks through it. And then there's repentance. Let me talk about this because it's so misunderstood. Repentance is something deeper. It is facing what you have done, measuring it by God's standards, and saying, "I will not continue in this. I'm turning around." It is not just feeling bad. It is choosing a different direction. And in the Bible, the word translated repent literally means to turn or change direction. In the ancient world, if you were traveling on a road and you asked someone, "Am I going the right way?" they might say to you, "No, you need to repent. You need to turn around." That is the picture behind repentance. It means to stop going one way and begin going another way. Spiritually, repentance means coming to God and saying, "I have sinned. I ask for your forgiveness, and I am turning away from this sin and turning toward you." Acts 3:19 says, "Repent therefore and be converted, that your sins may be blotted out." It is a change of mind that results in a change of direction. Repentance is almost a lost word in our culture. We don't hear it very often. But there cannot be restoration without repentance. There is no real change until you admit that what you are doing is not acceptable to God and you commit yourself to go a different way. People sometimes ask me to pray for them while continuing in something they know is wrong. For example, someone might say, "Would you pray for me? I'm in a relationship that is not right." Sometimes it involves another person who is already married. I tell them, "I'm not going to pray for you. I'm not going to pray for you unless you repent." "What do you mean? Are you willing to end the relationship?" If the answer is no, then prayer isn't the issue. Prayer is not a substitute for repentance. Psalm 66:18 says, "If I regard iniquity in my heart, the Lord will not hear me." You cannot ask God to bless what you are unwilling to surrender. You can't keep doing what you know is wrong and say, "God, would you help me?" No, he's not going to help you do that. Repentance means you come to the place where you see clearly that what you have done is wrong and you turn from it toward God. That is what repentance means. Nothing more, nothing less. So there is recognition, and there's often remorse and repentance. Sometimes that's followed by a time of reflection. If you study all of these illustrations from the Bible, you'll discover an interesting thing, that there usually is a parenthesis between the time of repentance and the time of restoration. It takes a while for the soul to heal, and the souls of those who have been hurt to heal, and for trust to be reestablished. And then finally, after recognition, remorse, repentance, and reflection, comes reassignment. Do you remember what God said to Jonah after Jonah ran from God and experienced discipline? "And the word of the Lord came to Jonah the second time, and he said, 'Arise, go to Nineveh, that great city, and preach the message that I will tell you.'" Does that sound familiar? It should, because that's what he told him before. That he didn't do. God did not discard Jonah. He sent him again. And what did Jesus say to Peter? Listen to this. This is so encouraging. "And when they had eaten breakfast, Jesus said to Simon Peter, 'Simon, son of Jonah, do you love me more than these?' And he said, 'Yes, Lord, you know that I love you.' And he said, 'Feed my lambs.' And he said to him again the second time, 'Simon, son of Jonah, do you love me?' And he said to him, 'Yes, Lord, you know that I love you.' And he said to him, 'Tend my sheep.' And he said to him the third time, 'Simon, son of Jonah, do you love me?' And Peter was grieved because he said to him the third time, 'Do you love me?' And he said to him, 'Lord, you know all things. You know that I love you.' And Jesus said to him, 'Feed my sheep.'" Would you notice, Peter denied the Lord three times, and Jesus recommissioned him three times, just to make sure that he didn't lose the truth, that he wasn't done with him. There was restoration, there was responsibility. Peter was recommissioned, and he had another opportunity to serve God. As best I know how to say it, holding in balance God's grace and God's justice, the truth of Scripture is that God delights in giving people another opportunity to serve him. Now, I'm not suggesting that consequences disappear or that every situation looks the same, but the principle throughout the Word of God is that God forgives and restores those who truly return to Him. Listen to the word of Jeremiah from the Old Testament. What a tremendous illustration this is. Jeremiah said, I went down to the potter's house, and there he was making something at the wheel. And the vessel that he made of clay was marred in the hand of the potter. So he made it again into another vessel as it seemed good to the potter to make. When the potter saw that the vessel was marred, he didn't throw the clay away. He reshaped it. He reworked it. He made it into something useful again. And that is the picture God gives to us of Himself. He does not discard us when we fail. He works with us. He reshapes us. He restores us so that we can be useful again in His hands. Some may misunderstand this. There is a tendency in our culture, even in the church, toward what some call easy beliefism. And that's the idea that you can knowingly do wrong and simply plan to ask for forgiveness later. I've actually had this happen to me as a pastor where people have told me, I know that what I'm doing is wrong, but I'm going to do it anyway, and I'll ask God to forgive me later. That's not repentance, that's presumption. And that is not what the Bible teaches we should ever do. The Bible says, what shall we say then? Shall we continue in sin that grace may abound? Certainly not. How shall we who died to sin live any longer in it? Grace is not permission to sin. Grace is the power to change. God gives second chances, but they are given to the repentant, not to those who plan their sin in advance. Let me give you one thought to bring all of this into perspective. It comes from Psalm 19. I want to read this passage and then explain it. Who can understand his errors? Cleanse me from secret faults. Keep back your servant from presumptuous sins. Let them not have dominion over me. Then I shall be blameless and I shall be innocent of great transgression. Most of us are encouraged by the truth that God restores. I mean, it's comforting to know that when we fall, when we fail, God offers restoring grace. But Psalm shows us that there are two sides to God's grace. And I want you to listen carefully. There is obviously restoring grace, what God gives after we have fallen and turned back to Him. It is His forgiveness. It is His willingness to reshape the marred vessel. But there's also restraining grace. Restraining grace is what keeps you from falling in the first place. The psalmist prays for both. He says, cleanse me from secret faults. That's restoring grace. And then he said, keep back your servant from presumptuous sin. That's restraining grace. He's saying, Lord, forgive the sins I am not even aware of, but also keep me from willfully stepping into sin because I know you are merciful. Presumption is a dangerous attitude. It says, God will forgive me so I can afford to disobey. Psalm 19 warns against that spirit. It asks God not only to forgive sin, but to prevent it from gaining control. Men and women, when I was growing up back in Ohio, we used to go to a camp right in the middle of Lake Erie. It was called Camp Patmos. It was on a place called Kelly's Island. I remember going there as a young man. Every year we'd go, and every Friday of the camp experience, everybody would gather around a big bonfire. Everybody had been given a little piece of wood. They'd walk up to the bonfire, give their testimony, and throw the wood on the fire. And usually what would happen is they would go up there and confess all the terrible things they'd done over the past year. It was really kind of an exciting moment to go to this campfire and find out what all your friends have been doing all year long. But I remember as a young man feeling kind of strange about that. I sure wasn't a perfect kid. I had my issues. But I grew up in a Christian home. Let me tell you something. My parents were the evidence of God's restraining grace. You got it? I was kept back from so much of the stuff they were exposed to. I mean, don't take this any place you don't want to take it, but I never saw alcohol in my home. I never saw tobacco in my home. I never heard cursing in my home. I grew up in a protected environment by two parents who loved God and wanted to make sure we grew up in an environment where God was central. So when it was my turn to give my testimony and throw my thing on the fire, I didn't know what to say. I was tempted sometimes to make some stuff up, you know? But then I realized, especially when I read this passage, how grateful we should all be for God's restraining grace. You know, it's wonderful to be forgiven of something. It's even more wonderful not to have to be forgiven of it. And when we think about how God restores us when we fail, we should also be thankful for how God protects us. You know, when we get to heaven, we may be able to look back and see how close we came to some areas of fault. I don't know if that'll be true before the tears are wiped away. But I know this, every one of us in this room who names the name of Christ, if you've had any godly influence in your life, you've experienced restraining grace. And tonight, before you lay your head on your pillow, I hope you'll thank God for it. Thank God that He restores you, but thank God that He restrains you. If you're walking with the Lord and you're serving Him and experiencing His blessing, then every day you ought to pray for restraining grace. Pray, God, help me not to presume upon Your mercy. Help me to live in a way that I honor You and all that You have given me. That's the balance in Scripture. God protects. One last thought before we close our Bibles. When restoration comes, God does some remarkable things. Moses, after his time in the wilderness, delivered Israel from Egypt. He delivered God's law to God's people, which has been considered by historians to be the greatest piece of jurisprudence that's ever been created. Almost all the laws of the world have some foundation in Moses' law. And then he led Israel for 40 years. David was forgiven and changed, and he went on to write more than 70 Psalms and faithfully led Israel as king. When the prodigal returned, he was given a robe that restored his honor. He was given a ring that restored his authority, and he was given some shoes that restored his status. 7 weeks after Peter denied Jesus and then was forgiven, he preached at Pentecost, and the Bible says 3,000 people were converted. Acts 2:41. After a period of time estranged from the apostle, John Mark went on to write the Gospel of Mark. He reconciled with Paul and became a trusted partner in the gospel. And of course, there's Jonah, the star of our story. On his second chance, he preached in Nineveh. He preached and the city repented, and what some people have said, the greatest revival in the history of the world took place. All of them served and loved God powerfully after they had failed. All of them were given a second chance. And God does some good work with restored vessels. You may think, no, Pastor, you don't know what I've done. No, I don't. But God does, and I can tell you one thing I do know. His grace is sufficient for whatever you've done. If you allow Him to have that part in your life, if you'll ask Him to forgive you and repent, go a different way, God wants to do something great in your life. I hope you let Him do it. That's the book of Jonah right there. That plea to all of us to remember that God is a loving, forgiving God. Don't sell Him short. Give Him the opportunity to work in your life. He wants to use you, even if you failed Him in the past. We're going to take a break for the weekend. I'm so glad that you're with us for this study. Let me remind you again that one of the ways you can really take care of your soul is by being in church on the Lord's Day. It's one of the things you do to feed your soul and put yourself in a place where you can be victorious over the enemy. So don't disregard that. You say, well, I don't like some things. Listen, go to your church and find the things you like and camp on those things. Be a blessing to someone. And God will minister to you if you do that. But you can't get very far without the church. It's God's idea, and it's His plan for your life. Make sure you make it a plan for your life this weekend. And we'll see you next week on Monday. Hope you'll be right here with us as we open our Bibles to Jonah once again. Have a good weekend.
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2: Ronald Reagan understood that preserving liberty required more than defending it. It had to be taught. In his 1989 farewell address, Reagan warned America about the danger of losing its national memory. If we forget what we did, we won't know who we are. Reagan understood that a free nation cannot preserve principles its people no longer understand. Every generation must learn why America's freedoms matter, understand the sacrifices that secured them, and accept the responsibilities that come with self-government. Liberty cannot be simply inherited. It must be intentionally passed from one generation to the next. Because when we fail to teach the meaning of freedom, we eventually lose the will to preserve it. So, are we preparing the next generation merely to inherit liberty, or teaching them why it is worth preserving?
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18: With SRN News, I'm Bernie Bennett. The U.S. is commemorating the 25th anniversary of the 9/11 attacks that left nearly 3,000 people dead and the nation shaken. On Friday's anniversary, people will mark memorials by laying wreaths, flying flags, reading victims' names, and holding memorials that are

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2: In the Front Range, early Friday morning temps, a degree or two either way of 60 under a clear sky. Friday itself should have mostly sunny conditions, highs upper 80s, low 90s, and lows around 60 as we move into the weekend. For that weekend, sunshine on Saturday with temps cooler behind a shallow dry front, highs in the mid 80s and lows upper 50s Saturday night. Warming back to the low 90s Sunday with sunshine during the day and a possibility of a couple showers to end the weekend Sunday night. I'm meteorologist Don Watzel.
3: Current temperature
4: 65 degrees.
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7: Remember the words of the Lord Jesus when he said, "It is more blessed to give than it is to receive."
8: 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But Pastor Greg Laurie says our culture is out of step with that principle.
7: We live in a time where everyone has so much expectation. 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And the Bible teaches the opposite. Hey, if you want to be a happy person, think of others before yourself.

be a remarkable world if everyone tried to outgive one another. If we saw someone in need, we automatically took care of it. We were always looking for ways to help. But we don't live in a culture of givers. It seems like we live in a culture of takers. Well, today on A New Beginning, Pastor Greg Laurie helps us see how a spirit of generosity is part of the prescription for living a more meaningful life. 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

0: 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You've got a list of the chapters in front of you.
1: Yes.
0: Which chapter do you think long-time Christians need the most, even if they never admit it?
1: I would say probably sharing the good news, and that's a section on sharing the gospel. You know, what I found, Dave, is young believers are the most excited about sharing their faith. And the problem is, as we grow in the Lord, as we've known the Lord for many years, we do that less and less. And actually, not only is it good for the people that you're sharing the gospel with, but it's good for you. You see, it is life-giving to share the gospel. And it's something that every believer needs to be engaged in. So in this section of sharing the gospel, we talk about how to bring in the catch, how to bait the hook, how to communicate effectively, and a whole lot more, just like how to do it and how to do it effectively. So, I mean, but, you know, honestly, I have a chapter on read the Bible, and there's so many believers that don't do that on a regular basis. The same can be said of being involved in your church. So many believers are not involved in their church as they ought to be. So there's something here for everyone, and I think that you'll find these truths in this book are biblical and practical and hopeful, really encouraging for you. So let us send you a copy of this new book, What Every Growing Christian Needs to Know, for your gift of any size.
0: Yeah, and we can help you take care of the details quickly when you call us at 1-800-821-3300. 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Well, Pastor Greg, you pointed out the importance of asking Jesus to forgive our sins a few moments ago.
1: Right.
0: Could you help those who want to do that very thing right now?
1: Yeah, you know, the Bible tells us that Jesus Christ stands at the door of our life and he knocks. And if any man will hear his voice and open the door, he will come in. Maybe as you've heard me speak today, well, you've heard another voice speaking to you. It's the voice of God. And you realize you need Christ in your life. You need your sin forgiven. You want the assurance that you will go to heaven when you die. Well, here's what you need to do. You need to pray. And I would like to lead you in a prayer right now where you will be saying to Jesus, Lord, come into my life. I choose to follow you. So if you want his forgiveness now, if you want Christ to come into your life, just stop what you're doing and pray this prayer after me. You might even pray it out loud. So let's pray. Lord Jesus, I know that I'm a sinner, but I thank you for dying on the cross for my sin. I turn from that sin now, and I put my faith in you. Be my Lord, my Savior, and my God, and my friend. I choose to follow you, Jesus, from this moment forward. Thank you for loving me and calling me and accepting me. In Jesus' name I pray. Amen. Listen, if you just prayed that prayer, I want you to know on the authority of Scripture that Christ himself has come into your life. The Bible says, these things we write to you that believe on the name of the Son of God, that you may know that you have eternal life. If you just prayed that prayer in a minute, you can know today you have eternal life. And may I be the first to say to you, welcome to the family of God.
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11: With SRN News, I'm Bernie Bennett in Washington. President Donald Trump and his Vice President J.D. Vance teamed up to close out the second and final night of the Republican midterm convention in Dallas. They implored voters to stick together to make sure the Democrats don't take over the congressional majority in November during the midterm elections. Republicans are counting on the president and vice president to rally voter enthusiasm. They're also setting the stage for what comes next in the post-Trump era. The Trump administration is proposing a dramatic overhaul around the once-in-a-decade U.S. Census headcount that could lead to millions of immigrants based on status to leave the country. The United States is increasing pressure on the International Criminal Court, leading more countries than ever in industrialization. More on these stories at Town Hall.
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13: Nice and easy drive. Good Friday morning. We're in great shape out here. No problems and no delays. Speeds up on the high side everywhere. We're in great shape. I-25 downtown at the tech center. Take about 10 minutes. Getting a little heavier. Southbound I-25 merging onto 270 with an ongoing construction. 270 take you about 6-7 minutes. I-7 looks great. Highway 36 wide open and no trouble on 225. with traffic. I'm Susan Phelan.
12: Denver weather.
10: For Denver and the Front Range, early Friday morning temps, a degree or two either way of 60 under a clear sky. Friday itself should have mostly sunny conditions, highs upper 80s, low 90s, and lows around 60 as we move into the weekend. For that weekend, sunshine on Saturday with temps cooler behind a shallow dry front, highs in the mid 80s and lows upper 50s Saturday night. Warming back to the low 90s Sunday with sunshine during the day and a possibility of a couple showers to end the weekend Sunday night. I'm meteorologist Don Watzel.
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15: 65 degrees.
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16: Word. Jesus said, "Blessed are those who are persecuted for righteousness' sake, for theirs is the kingdom of heaven." Our present afflictions are not worth comparing with the glory that shall be revealed in us. And the reason that we do not put our hope in the passing evidences of this world of God's blessing is because His blessings are secure in the next world.
17: 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In today's episode, Pastor Brian shares the second half of a lesson from Philippians chapter 1. Dr. Chapel highlights the blessing that we as believers can be to each other as we walk side by side on mission for the gospel. You can find this lesson and many others when you visit unlimitedgrace.com. And while you're there, look for the children's book, Anyway and Always, written by Pastor Brian and his wife, Kathy. Through this book, the chapels present the promise of the covenants fulfilled by Christ in a personal and meaningful way for young children to understand. Let's hear now from Dr. Brian Chapel as he shares the second half of the lesson.

0: Ceremony at the Pentagon, and other administration officials are expected to make observances at the National September 11th Memorial in New York City and the Flight 93 Memorial in Shanksville, Pennsylvania. The United States has succeeded in loosening Iran's grip on the Strait of Hormuz while virtually shutting down Iran's own exports. But the conflict is far from over, and it remains costly on both sides. The economic pressure on Iran has yet to spark an uprising, and its leaders may choose military retaliation instead of backing down. This is SRN News.
1: Good morning. This is the Morning Word. Low 90s today. Temperatures about 10 degrees lower tomorrow, in the low 80s and back into the 90s on Sunday. As a people, we want to please God by doing the right thing, the right way, with the right motives. We can be inspired by seeing plenty of examples in the Bible of people who are doing just that. But we can also see examples of things not to do. Israel's King Saul often falls into the category of what not to do, doing things his own way, attempting to fight the flesh with the flesh. That never goes well. Abounding Grace with Ed Taylor next opens our teaching this morning on The Morning Word. Here's a person who does things right. Chuck Swindoll's new memoir, Awakened by Grace, shares his journey through struggles and uncertainty. You could win a copy along with three autographed books from Chuck and a $250 ChristianBook.com gift card. 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
3: Friday morning, a drive is getting heavier for us. We got some slowdowns up in I-25 merging onto 270, ongoing construction. There's also some bridge work eastbound 36 right at I-25, causing a delay there, backing up the Boulder Turnpike. Rest of the drive, nice and quiet. I-25 looks great downtown to the Tech Center. I-70 getting busier. Watch for a crash, 56th and Logan. With traffic, I'm Susan Phelan.
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5: What does God delight in, sacrifices or obedience? Well, the Bible's clear. Obedience. That's why there's a danger in our relationship within the context of a church service or worship songs or whatever, where, you know, we're offering up praise and we're lifting up our hands disobediently, and God doesn't receive that. God doesn't receive your disobedience. He doesn't receive your praise in the midst of disobedience. If you're here today and you're lifting up your hands in worship, and you're like in rank sin, the only thing you should be feeling is conviction.

0: We've got a great study lined up for you today on Abounding Grace. Find your place in 1 Samuel 15 as we get ready to hand things over to our teacher, Pastor Ed Taylor. In the Bible, we have some wonderful examples on how to live and honor God. But there are also some examples on what not to do. In the passage before us, King Saul is trying to do things his own way, attempting to fight the flesh with the flesh. And that never goes well. Pastor Ed is going to take this opportunity to encourage us to do the right thing, the right way, with the right motive.
1: Verse 6. Then Saul said to the Kenites, "Go and depart, get down from among the Amalekites, lest I destroy you with them. For you showed kindness to all the children of Israel when they came up out of Egypt." So the Kenites departed from among the Amalekites. And Saul attacked the Amalekites from Havilah all the way to Shur, which is east of Egypt. He also took Agag, the king of the Amalekites. What does your word? What does your Bible say? Alive. You took Agag, the king of the Amalekites, alive and utterly destroyed all the people with the edge of the sword. But that can't be good. Saul and the people spared Agag and the best of the sheep, the oxen, the fatlings, the lambs, and all that was good, and were unwilling to utterly destroy them. And everything despised and worthless, they utterly destroyed. Now, King Saul has a desire to protect the Kenites and show them favor, and I think there's still a piece of goodness in him. And everything they deemed despised.

0: and worthless, they destroyed, but he allowed King Agag to live. Now, if we continue on with our picture, let's just understand what he did here. The king of the flesh got to live. The king of the flesh. And the possessions that were desirable in the flesh, oh, he got to keep those too. So the king of the flesh lives, and the best, what they deemed was the best that the flesh owned, they got to keep that too. Why? Well, you might want to mark this. It's very important that you see this. It's a problem with us. This is the root. This is the root of many, many issues in your life. It's very simple. It says in verse 9, they were unwilling to go all the way. They were unwilling. Do you know what Agag means? Agag means I will overcome. That's his name. I will overcome. Here's the king of the flesh. I will overcome, spared by Saul. You know what's happening here is King Saul decided to do things his own way. He's going to try to fight the flesh with the flesh. And what happens? You can't win. Because if you're in the flesh, you can't please God. He's in rank disobedience here. He didn't wipe out the Amalekites as he was told to. They're going to remain a thorn in the life of the children of Israel for many, many more generations to come because of this act of disobedience. You see, serving God acceptably involves doing the will of God the right way, the right time, with the right motives. Serving God acceptably involves doing the right thing, the right way, with the right heart. It is impossible to please God when we take things in our own hands. God gave Saul another chance, but King Saul blew it again. Now, don't think of these as a bunch of random bad mistakes and decisions. King Saul has deep, deep issues in his heart and in his life. He's not a spiritual man, even though some would look at him and call him a spiritual man. He's not. He's not a spiritual man. Samuel knew, and we know even in verse 10, that Samuel knows of the sin even before the army returned. God revealed that there's trouble with King Saul. Look at verse 10. And the word of the Lord came to Samuel saying, I greatly regret that I've set up Saul as king, for he's turned back from following me and has not performed my commandments. And it grieved Samuel, and he cried out to the Lord all night. So when Samuel rose early in the morning to meet Saul, it was told Samuel saying, Saul went to Carmel, and indeed he set up a monument for himself, and he was gone on around, passed by and gone down to Gilgal. Then Samuel went to Saul, and Saul said to him, blessed are you, O of the Lord. Just such spiritual language. God bless you, brother. I'm in the flesh, but you'll never know. Wow, I mean, this guy's messed up. Oh, bless you, Samuel. I have performed the commandment of the Lord. We have a word for that. Liar. He did not perform the commandment of the Lord. Did he serve God acceptably? Well, number one, did he do the right thing? No. Did he do it the right way? No. And did he do it with the right heart? It doesn't look like it. We don't see his right heart, but we'll see in a moment. We can't say yet now, but as we're going to read ahead, you're going to find out that his motives were wrong as well. His motives were not to please the Lord, but to please himself. Verse 14, Samuel said, and this isn't this great? I had done the commandment of the Lord, and Samuel doesn't mess around. What is then this, the bleating of the sheep in my ears, and the lowing of the oxen which I hear? I mean, you could just get the scene. Like if we were doing a little play here, you got King Saul so royal and regal, and you got Samuel coming as a man of God, and Saul's like, oh, look at me, look at, blessed are you, I did the commandment of the Lord. Bah. And like, what's that? He doesn't even hear the own bleating of the sheep and the goats. You know, what is this I hear? Well, let's find out. Oh, Saul said, and what a rat. That's all I can think of. What a rat. They have brought them from the Amalekites. Oh, it was the people's fault. That's it. The people. He blamed. We've seen this before, haven't we? He blames the people. For the people spared the best of the sheep and the oxen to sacrifice to the Lord your God. And the rest we utterly destroyed. I have another word for that. Actually, it's two words. Lame excuse. What a lame excuse. And, you know, before we blame Saul in the unfortunate situation where we're looking at him, man, we just need to pray that we don't get good at with lame excuses. And God sends a Samuel to us, man, and we just receive it from the Lord. Because it was the word of the Lord, you know, as he came. And Samuel said, verse 16, be quiet, and I'll tell you what the Lord said to me last night. And he said to him, speak on. And Samuel said, when you were little in your own eyes, were you not the head of the tribes of Israel? And did not the Lord anoint you king of Israel? And now the Lord sent you on a mission and said, go, utterly destroy the sinners, the Amalekites, and fight against them until they're consumed. Why then didn't you obey the voice of the Lord? Why did you swoop down on spoil and do evil in the sight of the Lord? By the way, this is no small mistake. The Bible calls it evil. This is evil. Verse 20, and Saul said to Samuel, but I have obeyed the voice of the Lord and gone on the mission which the Lord sent me, and I brought back Agag, king of the Amalek, and I've utterly destroyed the Amalekites. Well, wait a minute. Is Agag an Amalekite? I utterly destroyed them, but Agag. There's always a reason. There always is a reason that we can latch on to. It's always a temptation when you're in the flesh that you have a good reason why you're fleshly. You have a good reason. It's not a good reason, but you have a good reason. And we just have to be careful. The people took of the plunder, verse 21. The oxen, the best of the things which should have utterly been destroyed to sacrifice to the Lord our God. And at Gilgal, oh, that's why we didn't obey the Lord. Because we wanted to take some things and worship God. That's why. Now, he probably was thinking about it as he was going along. And finally, oh, I know why. You know, all the people spared them. But we had them because we're going to use them to worship. I mean, what are we going to worship God and thank God for if we don't keep some of their best? And how just a simple, these little steps you take away where you forget the simple, couldn't have been clearer. He says, go attack Amalek, utterly destroy all that they have, do not spare them. And he even mentions the ox, the sheep, the camel, and the donkey. None of it's valuable to me, God says. I don't want any of it. And then some of the most popular words ever written in the scriptures are found in verse 22. Samuel said, has the Lord as great delight in burnt offerings and sacrifices as obeying the voice of the Lord? Behold, to obey is better than sacrifice, and to heed the fat of rams. For what? Verse 23. Rebellion is as the sin of witchcraft, and stubbornness is as the iniquity of idolatry. And because you've rejected the word of the Lord, he's also rejected you from being king. These are heavy words. It's huge. What does God delight in? Sacrifices or obedience? Well, the Bible's clear. Obedience. That's why there's a danger in our relationship within the context of a church service or worship songs or whatever, where we're offering up praise and we're lifting up our hands disobediently, and God doesn't receive that. God doesn't receive your disobedience. He doesn't receive your praise in the midst of disobedience. If you're here today, and you're lifting up your hands in worship, and you're like in rank sin, the only thing you should be feeling is conviction. You shouldn't be enjoying the songs. You shouldn't be enjoying the time here. You shouldn't have the sense of your conscience being cleared. The only thing that God is wanting to reach you is you've drawn near to him. He's drawn you near to convict you of sin in your life. Don't think that, five hallelujahs and 10 church attendances are going to cover your disobedience. Why? Well, because the Bible says God delights in obedience. So one act of obedience, I don't know the ratio, but let's just say this. One act of obedience will be more than 365 days of disobedience and fake worship and offerings unto the Lord. But to me, that's good news. Because God makes it very easy for me to be in right relationship with him. It's very easy. Repent and obey. Be sensitive to the Holy Spirit and repent and obey. It's very easy. Because the opposite, religion often makes it the other way, right? Worship well. Do good deeds. Be a good tither. Be a good church attender. Make sure you do what the priest tells you to do. Crawl on your knees all the way up to the Mount Kilimanjaro, and maybe if you get there, the false god might accept you. And on those lists goes, but not so. The Bible says this, that by faith in Jesus Christ, you and I, not only does the Holy Spirit give us the will to do what's right, but also the power to accomplish it. So we're not even on our own. The Bible says that God both works in us to will and to do for his good pleasure. And King Saul is on the opposite of that. Rebellion is like witchcraft. Have you ever seen that in your life? Have you ever been, you look at witchcraft and go, oh man, I'm not, no Ouija board, nothing in my house. But rebellion, it's like witchcraft. Why? When you think of witchcraft is a rejection of the will of God. It's a rejection of the way of God. It is a false replacement of God, as is rebellion. Not only that, but you have a lack of obedience, rebellion, stubbornness. Have you ever considered stubbornness like iniquity and idolatry? I've met people who go, I'm just stubborn, and they're proud of it. like, well, I'm happy, you know, like this, the seven dwarfs, you know, happy, go lucky, whatever, and then they're stubborn. I don't even know them all, so it's not even going to work for me. But then there's little stubborn. I don't even know if there is a stubborn one, but let's just say, you know, that's just, I've seen people, and I've talked to people personally where they have a badge, well, you know, I'm just stubborn. Well, just consider this man of God, consider this woman of God. Stubbornness is not a good thing. It's just like iniquity and idolatry. So what does Saul do in verse 24? Saul said to Samuel, I have sinned and transgressed the commandment of the Lord your God, or of the Lord in your words, because I feared the people and obeyed their voice. We don't have time to develop this because we're quickly out of time, but this is a warning to you that have a fear of man. I don't know how much of this was true in Saul's life. I do know this. He said it happened and he demonstrated a lack of the fear of God. So it could have been a part of played in this, where he's a people pleaser. We don't think of fear of man. Nobody ever talks about that. But people pleasing and trying to please everyone and not worrying about the glory of God. But what about this? And what, instead of having your eyes on the Lord, you know, he's blaming, you know, not only that, but he's blaming the people again, like they were putting the pressure on him. He's the leader. He's the leader. He's the king. Now, therefore, please pardon my sin, verse 25, and return with me that I may worship the Lord. But Samuel said to Saul, I will not return with you, for you have rejected the word of the Lord. You know, there are just times, and later on in Romans, it talks about those that are divisive, not to have fellowship with them. You would think, wait a minute, you know, like the God of love and grace and mercy, would he ever call me to separate from other believers? Oh, yes. Yes, unfortunately, that's true. Unfortunately, there are many times you reject the divisive man, the Bible says. The Bible says not to be unequally yoked with unbelievers. The Bible says that, so there are limitations even on relationships in our lives, and Samuel is separating from a man that was anointed of God. Why? Because he's in disobedience to God and unrepentant. You go, wait a minute, I see these words. No, the Lord reveals he's got the right words. They're not genuine. They're not genuine. You go, how can I possibly know that? Well, we know it because the man of God, Samuel, rejects him here. In our lives with one another, and this comes up a lot lately on the radio program, but repentance will lead to change. So if someone says they're repented and they haven't changed, they haven't repented. It's true. It's true for you and me. You go, oh no, look what he said. He said he was sorry. I know, but he hasn't repented. You go, and how can you say that? Because Samuel's separating from him. Samuel's giving him the word of the Lord in verse 26. Because you've rejected the word of the Lord has rejected you. And Samuel turned around to go away. Saul seized the edge of his robe and it tore. I just want to put a little thought in your mind for a study coming up ahead. Here, Saul grabs the robe selfishly and wants to take from Samuel. Later, David is going to meet Saul in a cave. And he's going to take a little part of the robe, but he's not going to do it selfishly, but he's going to do it under the Lord. So just, you guys can read ahead if you want to find it, but we'll develop it when we get there. I thought, man, there's so many little ingredients here to see the difference between David and Saul. Saul is just so desperate, he's willing to rip a guy's robe. David is so in tune with the Spirit of God that he won't wipe a guy out, but he'll cut a little bit of the robe and take it as a reminder that I am a man of integrity, and here's your robe back. So different. So verse 28, so Samuel said to him, the Lord has torn the kingdom of Israel from Judah. You want to tear my robe? Well, let me use that as an illustration. Your kingdom of Israel has been torn from you and given it to a neighbor of yours who's better than you. And also the strength of Israel will not lie nor relent. Don't you love that song that we sing? We sing a song just like this, that God will not relent. The strength of Israel will not relent. For he's not a man like he should relent. And then he said, I've sinned, yet honor me now. Those are not words of repentance. I've sinned, but please give me some honor before the elders of my people and before Israel, and return with me that I may worship the Lord your God. And Samuel turned back after Saul, and Saul worshiped the Lord. Then, verse 32, Samuel said, bring Agag. Now, after this feeble, weak, I'm so sorry statement, Samuel delivers the difficult words, and then in verse 32, the brother takes care of business. Check this out. Samuel said, bring Agag, king of the Amalekites, here to me. So Agag came to him cautiously. I bet you he could see his face, man. You know how you just see it on someone's face, and you're like, this is not going to be good. Maybe he was within earshot. and listen to all this. We don't know. But whatever he saw or heard made him a cautious man. And Agag said, surely the bitterness of death is past. He's like, hey man, if King Saul didn't do it, I'm safe. But Samuel said, as your sword has made women childless, so shall your mother be childless among women. And Samuel hacked Agag in pieces before the Lord in Gilgal. Wow. All right, that's a good bedtime story that the Lord gives us. It shouldn't get that bad, you know? Samuel shouldn't have had to do this. This was a military campaign. It could have happened in the midst of a military battle. There are times when there are, unfortunately, because of people's decisions, leaders are put in a place to take care of something, and by the time leaders get in place, it's far worse than it would have been if it would have been taken care of the right way by the person involved. And then there's this battle going, well, who are you and who do you think you are? What do you mean? You put me in this position. I was enjoying, you know, I was lifting up my hands to the Lord. I was seeking the Lord. What were you doing? Well, I was worshiping. No, Saul, you weren't. So you know what? Let me show you how it's done. Bring Agag here. You know, we need to kill the flesh. And you could even say this. You need to hack the flesh in your life. It is not to be left alone and left to lie. And even the flesh might even come up to you. I thought that was an interesting thing. Again, I didn't really develop it as much, but I thought that was really interesting, the King Agag. Now, even when you take a stand for what's right and you're in front of righteousness, your flesh gets cautious. It's like, I don't know, I wonder, you know, maybe you're around, this doesn't really happen, but maybe it has and you never told me, but, you know, you're involved in something and then Pastor Ed shows up and then your flesh gets really cautious. It was cool before someone that you knew was there and you were involved in that, but now someone that you know and your flesh gets really cautious and you go, oh, I'm sorry. Or you see it a lot at work where, you know, you're the Christian and you're the Bible thumper and everybody's this and F this and F-bomb this and all this, and then you show up, whoosh. So what's up? Why aren't you guys? Well, you know, it's like you're the Christians in town, you know, now you can't say that around the Christian, and the flesh gets really cautious, but even with a cautious flesh, it needs to be hacked. You don't give the credit, oh, you're so cautious and submissive now. No, the flesh will not stop. Sin will take as much as you give. And isn't it true, in the times that sin has been introduced to our lives, it will take us farther than we want to go. It will bring us to places we never thought we'd be. And it always ends in destruction. The wages of sin is always death. Always. And what I see here, and such a sad ending to the chapter, is King Saul threw another chance away.
1: 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And that's actually the title of Pastor Ed Taylor's message. 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Pastor Ed, here we are on 9/11. It was back in 2001, 25 years ago, that something happened that we will never forget. Do you remember where you were when you got the news? And what do you think the Lord might want us to reflect upon on days like this?
0: Yeah, Larry, it wasn't too long ago that I was in Manhattan in New York City. We were on a mission trip to Newark, serving with my friend Pastor Ray Dash there at the Rock Church in Newark, New Jersey. And we went into the city for dinner to talk ministry. And we went directly we took the train to the Freedom Tower, to the place where the Twin Towers were. And we stood in silence for a while. We talked a little bit. We shared stories there. And then we headed off to our dinner. And I know exactly where I was when it happened. We go back 25 years. I was in Southern California. It was our first or second family vacation since moving to Colorado with my young kids. We had just finished driving all the way from Colorado to Southern Cal to visit my parents and to visit rest of our family and friends there. And we just rolled in, went to sleep,
2: And then my oldest son, Eddie, ran into our bedroom and said, Dad, you got to get up. You got to see this. And we're like, we are exhausted. We're going to sleep. We'll see it when we wake up. And he said, no, you got to see this. And he's probably 14 or 15 years old at the time. And he was like, okay, we'll get up. And what did we see? But everything going down in New York City, very challenging, very difficult, very hard. A real big crisis for the nation, for all the families that lost loved ones. And really a big crisis. First time we're facing something with our kids to disciple them and help them. And we assessed the situation and ended up driving right back home to lead the church. We're a brand new church plant. We came back to lead prayer meetings to comfort the flock and delayed our vacation for another time. But it's challenging, difficult. The longer you live, the more crises you go through. And I would just encourage you to keep your eyes on the Lord. You guys that are listening, the Lord will get you through every crisis that He allows into your life. And looking back, I pray for that kind of unity that the nation saw at the time, the kind of patriotism to rally around, watching out for one another, and grateful for the leadership at the time. We took a lot of trips out there to help serve and to minister. And, you know, time is short and the coming of the Lord is at hand. So keep your eyes on the Lord and serve Him only.
3: 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Thanks again, Pastor Ed.
1: 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That's right here on A

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1: The midterms are almost here, and Republicans could be in deep trouble. Polls show Democrats leading in key races. Tonight, Rob Finnerty on Newsmax reveals the growing threat from the DSA and the radical left. With less than 60 days to go, Finnerty says it's time for the GOP to hit the panic button. The House may go, and control of the Senate is up for grabs. Gas prices, mortgage rates, health care, and out-of-control national debt. Americans are angry, and the progressive left wants total control of Congress. Tallarico, El Sayed, AOC, Bernie Sanders. Finnerty reveals President Trump's secret plan to fight back and what you can do to help him. Don't miss Finnerty tonight at 8 p.m. Eastern on Newsmax. 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
2: With SRN News, I'm Bernie Bennett. President Trump returned to the stage for the second and final night of the landmark GOP midterm conventions in Dallas, Texas, Thursday. Mr. Trump implored the crowd to go and vote. Republicans are counting on him to rally voters' enthusiasm. And giving the keynote address, he says that his backers need to pretend that he's running on the Republican ticket.
3: You got to do me the biggest favor you've ever done me. You've got to do this for me. You've got to pretend I'm on the ticket. I'm on the ticket. I'm on the ticket. He's on the ticket.
2: The United States is increasing pressure on the International Criminal Court, leading to more countries leaving the institution. Venezuela and Chad recently announced their departure, joining Burkina Faso, Mali, and Niger. The U.S. has been critical of the ICC, with Secretary of State Marco Rubio launching a campaign against it in July. Chad specifically cited the U.S. influence in this decision. More news and analysis at SRNNews.com.
4: Good morning. Low 90s today. Temperatures about 10 degrees lower tomorrow in the low 80s and back into the 90s on Sunday. Alistair Begg is well qualified to offer insights into contemporary church life. He cites churches that try to attract visitors by changing the music or offering new amenities. He makes the observation that John the Baptist offered none of that, and yet large crowds ventured into the desert to hear him preach. Alistair tells why coming up.
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6: Slowdowns on the Boulder Turnpike if you're Denver bound. There's ongoing construction, a lane shift on eastbound 36 right around I-25. Now a crash in that area. Eastbound 36 near Pecos. Right lane blocked, debris on the highway. It's causing a delay jamming back to Federal. Westbound 270, a jamming up there trying to get up to Vasquez. Looks like we may have a problem. And a crash to watch for 56 in Logan. With traffic, I'm Susan Phelan.
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0: churches often try to attract visitors by changing the music or offering new programs or amenities. John the Baptist offered none of that, not even seats. And yet vast crowds ventured into the desert to hear him preach. So what was the big attraction? Alistair Begg investigates that today on Truth for Life as we study Mark chapter 1.
1: Well, here we have his arrival in verse 4. We move from our first point, the promise of the messenger, to the arrival of the messenger. And so John came, verse 4. Baptizing in the desert region and preaching a baptism of repentance for the forgiveness of sins. Now, I would encourage you to read the comparative treatments of John, as you find them in Matthew and Luke, and also in the Gospel of John. And when you put the pieces together, because remember, the Gospels are a bit like newspaper reporters. They all report similar material. Sometimes they all report the exact same stuff, but they report it from their own vantage point and from their own perspective. But what you discover, without question, is that the arrival of this messenger was the arrival of a strange man. He was a strange man. He had a very interesting beginning. The details of his birth you can read in Luke chapter 1, verse 41 and following. He had a very strange beginning, but he was pretty strange by this point in his life. It's not usual for people to be identified by their clothes and their diet. Maybe the Old Testament prophets, but I can't think of many in the New Testament whose lifestyle is described for us in this way, and therefore it must be of note. And verse 6, we're told that he wore clothing made of camel's hair with a leather belt round his waist. Now, this is a kind of prophetic look that he had, if you like. People would have said, why are you dressing up like that? Do you think you're one of the Old Testament prophets? And he said, maybe. Because in one sense, he was. He was like the last of the Old Testament prophets. He bridged the gap over the intertestamental period and now stood at the end of the line and the beginning of the line before the one that he announced was to appear. He's not only a strange man, but he's in a strange place. And so John came, notice verse 4, baptizing in the desert region. The desert region. If you're going to start something, why wouldn't you start where the crowds are? Would make sense, wouldn't it? Why not go to the temple area? There are lots of people in the temple area. No, he goes to a desert region. One commentator describes it as a hot, uninhabitable depression. For the Jordan Valley started at a certain height below sea level and went down actually about 1,100 feet. And somewhere down in that Jordan Valley was where he had set up camp and where he was engaging in his ministry. In other words, when you think about the location, you say to yourself, no one will ever go there to hear him. I mean, shouldn't he be in a nice suburban location? Visible from the freeway, with good access and plenty of parking. I mean, that's the only way you could get it going, isn't it? If he had any sense at all, if he is a forerunner, if he's an announcer, why wouldn't he go where there are people to announce to? What a strange place for such a strange man. And yet what we discover is that if numbers are anything to go by, he was the most successful preacher of his generation. In verse 5, we're told, and even allowing for hyperbole, this is a dramatic statement. The whole Judean countryside and all the people of Jerusalem went out to him. They were all going. The word was going around. Hey, let's go down into that hot, uninhabitable depression. Why? Because John the Baptist is down there. Who's he? Well, he wears this outfit, man. You got to see it. I think you should come. I'm going down. I've been down a few times, and I've invited a number of people to come. You should have been there the last time we were down, because some of the Pharisees came down. Boy, did he give them a ticking off. Really? Oh, yeah. You won't believe it. He actually looked at some of them, and he said, hey, you brood of vipers, who warned you to come down here and flee from the coming wrath? Wow. He said that? Yeah. Why? I don't know. I guess he doesn't like religious formalism. I guess he doesn't like hucksters. I guess he doesn't like the exploitation of religion. Well, there's some wisdom in that. But how was he with other people? Oh, he was nice with other people. But the religious folks, he doesn't have a lot of time for them. I think you should come down. Oh, well, I will come down then. I'll come with you sometime, certainly. And they go down, and what did they discover? That not only are the people coming in droves, but they're actually paying attention to what he's saying. And one after another is going down into the Jordan and is being baptized by John. They're going down, and they're actually responding to his message. Now, what he was doing was essentially this. He was calling the people to return to God. Calling them to return to God, calling them to get ready to welcome Messiah's reign. He was calling them to turn their backs on their selfishness and on their sin. And he was calling them to bear testimony to their willingness to do so by being baptized. He was clear that what was happening in the baptism was not efficacious. It simply pointed to that which would be accomplished in the work of the Messiah. But nevertheless, it was an important step. And so, as he continues to preach, and as he continues to urge them, he's absolutely straightforward. And so, in moving to our third point, let us just say that the strangeness of it all does not account for his impact. It's not as if we can explain this away in terms of there was a freak show in the desert and people went down and they were excited about it for a little while. No, the effectiveness of the forerunning preparatory ministry of this character, John, can be found elsewhere. Where? Well, let me suggest to you, thirdly, in the message of the messenger. Or if you like, in the very characteristics of the way in which that message was conveyed by the messenger. Point number one, we have the promise of a messenger. Isaiah prophesied it all those years before. John does not jump out of nowhere. He is in fulfillment of the promises of God. Number two, his arrival is clear and straightforward. No one can mistake what he's saying. Religious people are offended by him, and others are encouraged by him. And what was he saying? Notice in verse 7, after me will come one more powerful than I, the thongs of whose sandals I'm not worthy to stoop down and untie. I will baptize you with water, but he will baptize you with the Holy Spirit. In other words, he knows his place. It's important to know your place, isn't it? If you've ever been a best man, I hope you remember to be the best man. You're not the groom. People are not really too interested in you. Don't turn it into the best man show. In fact, that's just a little word of caution to any of you who are about to be a best man for the first time. Let me warn you against thinking that this is your great moment to shine. Let everybody know how good you are with your jokes and all the stories you're able to tell. We're not remotely interested. We came to see the bride mainly and a little bit of the groom. But you're not even in the game. So I suggest you say as little as possible and get out as fast as you can. That's just for me, do with that what you choose. But anyway, I say that because John himself picks up that very picture in describing himself. He said, you know, I am not here as the groom. I am here as the best man. In fact, I am here and I have significance in fulfilling the promises of God, but the one who comes after me is the significant one. I, says John, can only take you so far. But he will provide the very cleansing that is pictured in this baptism for repentance. The water that I am dealing with as you are plunged down into it is a symbol. The Holy Spirit who will be poured out upon you is the reality. And as he does this, nobody would be in any doubt concerning the integrity of John. His ministry was marked by integrity. It was marked by humility. By humility. When a little delegation was sent to him, John records, to inquire as to who he was, they came to him, and he did not fail to confess when they asked him who he was, but he confessed freely, I am not the Christ. No, I know that you're looking for the Messiah, but I am not the Messiah. Well, then they asked him, then, who are you? Are you Elijah? because the thought of Elijah being resurrected and reappearing was part of their thinking. No, he says, I'm not Elijah. Well, they said, well, then are you the prophet? Not a prophet, but the prophet. And he answered, no. And finally they said, well, then who are you? Give us an answer to take back to those who send us. What do you say about yourself? Which is most preachers love that question. You know, what do you say about yourself? Oh, well, let's just sit down for a little while and let me answer that for you. I have a tremendous amount to say about myself. Well, he said, I really don't have much to say about myself. I can tell you that I'm a voice called to shout. I am a finger called to point. Behold, here he comes, the Lamb of God who takes away the sinner of the world. I am a light, but it's just like a very small flashlight. I'm a very small flashlight pointing into the darkness and saying, you know, in a moment or two will arrive one who is the very light of the world. Now, the one who comes after me is the one who is significant. My significance only lies in serving his appearing. His preaching is marked by humility. His preaching is marked by authority. By authority. And his authority lies in being commissioned to do what he does. John begins, there was a man sent from God. There was a man sent from God. That is the basic authority out of which pulpit ministry emerges. That there have been countless people who have banged up against a box. Religious fellows speaking with emphasis and interested in doing a nice job for people in the community. That has happened time and time and time again. Should not be confused with the nature of the call of God and the equipping of God to be a pastor teacher to equip the saints and to evangelize those who as yet do not believe. And the reason that John could speak, for example, with such authority to the religious people was because he knew where he was and why he was where he was, and he knew who he wasn't. And it's because he knew who he wasn't that he could understand what he was. Until we understand what we're not, we cannot understand what we are. And his humility is ground into the nature of his authority. How could he possibly say that, somebody would have said? How could he speak to those people like that? Those people are religious people. They are the ones that wear the gowns and the phylacteries on their heads. Did you hear what he said? You brood of vipers, who warned you to come down here and try and run away from the wrath of God? Where does he get that authority? But authority it is. And the authority of contemporary preaching is not the authority that is found in the personality of the preacher. It's not an authority that is found in the forcefulness of the ability to marshal language and to convey ideas. No, the only authority is right here in this book. This is the basis of authority. This is what we must listen to. This is what we must pay attention to. Why? Because of what we said in the beginning. That God, in a way that is both mysterious and marvelous, has committed to communicating through human language. Through human language. And again, the Bible does not explicate that, but it makes it perfectly clear. And John understood that, hence his authority. Also, his preaching and his message were marked by clarity. Clarity. He was clear. He was in some ways like a mother who sees her two sons come home after they've been out rummaging around in the shrubbery and in the fields and doing whatever they do that boys like to do. And they just come back. They come in the back door and she takes one look at them and she says, shower. She doesn't say anything else. She just goes, shower or tub. It's a tub for you. And that's what John was doing. The people said, what do we do now? He said, tub. What? Yes, tub. All of you in the tub. Nobody could be in any doubt. Are we getting in or are we not getting in? His message was absolutely clear. I have a baptism for the forgiveness of sins. You know you have sins to be forgiven. Confess your sins, turn from them, and get in the tub. Clarity. People said, I'm not going in there. I'm not going down in that Jordan River. I don't care who he is. And I don't care what his clothing is like. I'm heading back for Jerusalem as fast as I possibly can. And that's what happens every time the Bible is preached. There are those who say, I have to get out of here post-haste. I don't want to hear any more of this. I don't know who that character thinks he is. Trying to speak with such authority as if he had something special to say. Well, no, you see, the preacher understands. If he has a good wife, if he has children that will be honest with him and a couple of good friends, the preacher understands. And then the preacher understands, how could God ever use me? Why would God ever use me? At least, that's how it's supposed to be. So he was clear, absolutely clear, clear about the need for repentance, clear about the means of forgiveness, the Lamb of God was coming, and clear about the indwelling power of God. And finally, his message was marked by urgency, by urgency. In other words, he didn't have a kind of laissez-faire, take-it-or-leave-it approach to his preaching. Many of you are in sales. People always joke with me, they say, well, you're in sales as well, aren't you? I said, no, I'm not in sales, I'm giving the stuff away. If I was in sales, it would be different. No, I'm not trying to sell you anything, I'll give you stuff. I'm here to let you know that this is free. This is a gift. But if I were in sales, I'd give it a pretty good go. And I admire those of you who do. But if you don't know how to close the deal, you shouldn't be in sales. You know, if you fish, you're supposed to catch fish, right? I mean, you don't go home going, someone says, well, how did you do? You say, well, I didn't catch any, but I influenced a few. What possible good is that? Do you have fish in your bag or not? Don't tell me that you've got the finest product for roof treatments. And when I say to you, do I really need this treatment on my roof? You say, well, I don't know. I mean, maybe you do, maybe you don't. I say, well, let me tell you right now, I don't. So pack up your display and head up the driveway, please. But if you tell me, I'll tell you what. I can't imagine having a roof without this product on the roof. And last week I sold it to Mr. Jenkins, Mr. Williamson, and Mr. Harrison. And if you want to give them a ring, they'll tell you, woo, do they love their roof. They, you can go and see it. In fact, I have pictures of it right here. It's, if you look at that roof, look, and here is where it was before I put it on, and then look after we put it on. I mean, what does that look like? Well, I've got to admit, it looks pretty good. You ought to get yourself one of these roofs. Really? Absolutely. Do you realize why people walk in and out of church buildings going, I don't really know what went on there? And I'll tell you why. Because of an absence of integrity, an absence of humility, an absence of authority, an absence of clarity, and an absence of urgency. They walk out the door going, I don't think the guy really cares. I don't think he cares one way or another, whether I believe or whether I don't believe. I don't think he's passionate about it at all. Not John the Baptist. John the Baptist says, fellas, I don't want you leaving this hot, uninhabitable depression until you get down here in this Jordan with me. And I don't want any of you leaving Sunday by Sunday until you settle the matter of who Jesus is and why he came. Until you recognize that what is an offer in the Bible is not a program for you to accept or a philosophy for you to adopt, but a person for you to love and to trust and to know. And that person is the one that John was announcing, and that person is the one that the Gospels announce, and that person is the one whose footsteps we will be following if God enables us in the coming weeks to walk down the pathway of Mark's gospel.
0: You're listening to Alistair Begg on Truth for Life. Alistair returns in just a moment. John the Baptist certainly didn't bother with clever stories or try to entertain his listeners to make them feel good about themselves. He simply presented God's message with authority, clarity, and urgency. And that same strategy is just as essential today. It's something that those of us in ministry need to constantly remember. It's also the reason Alistair began hosting the Basics Conference more than 20 years ago, and it's why I'm looking forward to attending this year's Basics Conference coming up in a couple of weeks. If you are a man in pastoral ministry or church leadership, won't you join Alistair and me at the 2026 Basics Conference? We recognize that while pastoring a local church can be very rewarding, it's also challenging. 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The conference takes place September 29th and 30th. 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
1: Father, we thank you for the Bible, and we want to pause and acknowledge the mystery that is here when we take up this book. We're not in love with the Bible, we want to be in love with Jesus. We don't worship the Bible, we worship you, the living God. But we do recognize that in some amazing way you have chosen to use human language, both in its verbalized form and in its written form. And so as we begin these studies in the Gospel of Mark, studies in good news, as we reflect on the promise of this messenger, such a strange and striking individual, as we consider how he arrived and what that meant, and as we are caused to ponder the absolute clarity of his message, we pray that we, like many who listen to him preach, may also repent, may also find forgiveness, may also be prepared to bear fruit that befits our repentance. And that as we're baptized, pointing away from ourselves to Christ, the Lamb of God, who takes away the sin of the world. So we commend one another to you as we go into this day, asking for your grace in the relaxing times, in the times of responsibility with loved ones and with friends, in the burdens that we feel for our children and our elderly parents, in the sense of sadness we feel for the loss of loved ones, in the often lonely afternoons of singleness. We look away to you, such a wonderful friend. Surely there is no friend like this lowly Jesus. No, not one. And so may the love of the Lord Jesus draw us to him. May the joy of Jesus fill our hearts, put a spring in our step and a smile on our faces, even in sadness. And may the peace of the Lord Jesus guard and keep our hearts and minds when things threaten to undo us. And may grace, mercy, and peace from God the Father, the Son, and the Holy Spirit rest upon and remain with each of you now and forevermore. Amen.
0: Thanks for listening. Hope you enjoyed the weekend and are able to worship with your local church. On Monday, we'll look at the baptism and temptation of Jesus. Why was it necessary? And what does it mean for us today? Join us as we find out. The Bible teaching of Alistair Begg is furnished by Truth for Life, where the learning is for living.
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4: 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His Word still stands, and His people still matter. 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
9: With SRN News, I'm Bernie Bennett. Americans are commemorating the 25th anniversary of 9/11, remembering the shock, the dead, and the sweeping consequences of the Al-Qaeda attacks on symbols of U.S. might and prosperity. Friday's milestone anniversary will bring memorial rituals, a wreath-laying flag-flying, moments of silence, vigils, and readings of victims' names, and volunteer projects in tribute to the day that about half of the U.S. adults remember as the most historical event of their lifetime, according to a new poll. For others, it's an occasion for private reflection, or in many cases, education, about the attack that unfolded in a single moment, but left nearly 3,000 dead and decades-long trail of the aftermath for personal grief to far-flung wars. And the U.S. has succeeded in loosening up Iran's grip on the Strait of Hormuz. More details at SRNnews.com.
10: 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Former Secret Service agent Darren Kinder shares his experiences near the World Trade Center where terrorists destroyed the Twin Towers and how God showed up in the midst of chaos. 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
11: Trouble at the Texas Center, new crash on I-25. Southbound I-25 down at Orchard. Center lane and highway blocked off. Southbound I-25, traffic is backing up quickly. Already back to 225. Southbound 225 runs busy from Parker Road on into the Texas Center. Border Turnpike backed up. There's a crash eastbound 36.

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1: 25 years ago today, terrorists from the Islamic extremist group Al-Qaeda hijacked 4 commercial airplanes and crashed them into high-value American targets, including the Pentagon in Washington, D.C., and the Twin Towers located at the World Trade Center in New York City. As you may remember, one valiant group of passengers on hijacked Flight 93 heard about the other attacks, realized their jet would become a weapon, and fought back. And they stormed the cockpit and their plane crashed in an open field in western Pennsylvania. All 44 people on board died. Today we're going back to New York City to share the story of one man who started running for his life like any of us would when the first tower collapsed.
3: But the Lord stopped me in my tracks. Because all I could hear is that blanket of debris suffocated all noise except for the cries and the screams of people in the darkness. Help me, I'm hurt. Help me, I can't see.
1: 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I'm John Fuller.
0: And John, we certainly have a hero's tale to share with everyone today. Our guest is Darren Kinder, a former Secret Service agent who served under 5 U.S. presidents. After 25 years in the Secret Service, Darren stepped away to become an author and speaker, founding an organization called Fierce Faith. Darren and his wife Heather live in Dallas and have 4 sons.
1: Here now is Darren Kinder speaking at a men's event at Peace Lutheran Church in Grand Island, Nebraska, on Focus on the Family with Jim Daly.
3: I was in New York City. I was assigned to New York City in the New York field office. At that time, it was the largest field office in the country. We were in 7 World Trade Center. It's the 3rd tallest building of the complex. 7 World Trade Center was about 50 or so floors. It was directly across the street from Tower 1. That's the North Tower. Okay? Now, everyone knows Tower 1 and Tower 2. The big ones that dominated the complex and later came down that day. 7 World Trade Center, little known, about 5 o'clock or so in the afternoon, is the 3rd and last building that collapsed on that day due to fire. Okay, it caught fire and the firefighters couldn't get to it. And that was my office building. So I was in the gym and I was just getting dressed. I just finished exercising, whatever. I was putting on a clean suit, okay? Contrary to popular belief, Secret Service agents do not often wear suits. We hate it, in fact. Okay, we're not FBI agents, my goodness. Had to do it, couldn't stop myself. But we had a big meeting that day, a big planning meeting for this huge event that was coming in a couple weeks to New York City. So we're all putting on our suits. And at that point, I felt a rumble, felt a little bit of shake, felt the lights flicker a little bit, thought nothing of it, continued to get dressed, and then we're being told to evacuate. Didn't know why, so I ran up one flight of stairs to my desk. Went to my desk, I grabbed every piece of equipment that I would not need that day, and I proceeded to leave every piece of equipment at my desk that I would need that day. But I was a young and dumb agent, okay? I was only about a year and a half on, about 26, 27 years old. You're gonna see that theme a lot here today, young and dumb, okay? But we evacuate out, and we get to the, we're out on the street, and I'm looking here at the World Trade Center, I'm looking at it burn. Just one plane had hit at this point, and I was angry. Because I knew that wasn't an accident. Student of history, I knew 1993, Islamic radical terrorists had already tried to destroy the World Trade Center, and I knew that they promised to try again. Just didn't think I'd be there. And so we're looking at it, and we didn't know what to do. And so somebody says, hey, let's go grab our first aid trauma kits, these huge trauma kits that we have for work. Let's go grab some of them, because all the ambulances are marshaling over there. We'll just take our stuff over there, and we'll start doing first aid training, okay? Simple, right, guys? I can do that. I was trained in that. I can do that. Nothing crazy. Just standard first aid, first responder training. And so I want to leave you this little nugget right now. And that little nugget would be this. Hey, guys, sometimes the answer to the problem is just do the next thing. You hear me? You don't have to have the big answer. You don't have to know how it's all going to play out. You don't have to be a genius.

0: Sometimes addressing a problem, addressing pain, addressing suffering is simply doing the simple thing that's in front of you. And you're going to see that throughout my story here, my experience. And what I would love to see is for you to apply that to your daily walk. Do the next thing. The next thing for the rest of us is grab some stupid first aid kits and start helping people. That's what we started doing, right? I'm working on this woman's arm. It was badly burned. Just working on her own, focused, smash. I don't know what happened, but a massive explosion just erupted ahead of me, above me. What just happened, clearly? The second plane just hit the second tower. And I'm going to say 70, 80 yards from the base of that tower. Maybe a football field. Crazy close. And if you remember, the second plane came in lower than the first. That's why the second tower was the first one to collapse that day, right? Remember that? I didn't see a plane, I didn't hear a plane, because I was just so focused on what I was doing. All I know is now that chunks of metal and rock and steel and jet fuel that's burning is falling all around us, and we just all scatter like ants. And so I find shelter underneath this little portico, and I'm with two other agents, John and Tom. And Tom says, hey, we need to go. We should go across into the World Trade Center, into the lobby, and help people get out. Cool, check. Let's do that. What's that called? That's called doing the next thing. That's all we did. Ran across the street, played Frogger, got across the street, and we get into the lobby. We found a stairwell that was a steady stream of people that were evacuating out. It was an orderly evacuation. We found that. We started going up, and they're coming down. Okay? That's what we're doing. Now, let me be clear. I didn't have the full picture of what was going on here. Let me be very honest. I did not know that two 737s had just slammed into these buildings. Had I known that, I might not have been doing what I did. So we need to understand that and keep that in perspective, okay? We're going up, they're coming down. We get about to the 10th floor, and there's a woman in the corner. Slumped over, she was spent. She was overweight. She was physically, you could tell she could not evacuate herself anymore down the steps. What are we going to do, guys? It's going to do the next thing. And there's a steady stream of people just going by her, not even looking at her. Stop. Take a breath. Look at the problem in the eye and do something about it. And so I said, hey, I told the two guys I was with, you guys keep going. Find somebody else. I'm going to grab her, take her down. That's what we did. They kept going. I picked her up. We got about two steps. I think about two steps I took her by myself, and I quickly realized this was a two-man job, right? And I literally grabbed another random dude by the collar and said, hey, you're helping me. And you know what? He snapped out of it. He's like, oh my gosh, of course I am, right? All he needed was one man with a little bit of vision and a little bit of compassion to bring him along. And so we carried her down the steps. We handed her off to a team of paramedics that was at the bottom. And then I decided I needed to go back up. I get up to about the 30th floor. And the door was open on this floor, so I said, oh, maybe somebody's in there. So I popped my head through the door. I look down the hall, and I see something, man, I'll never forget. Gives me goosebumps right now. I see the men, the hallway lined up with New York City firefighters, beaten and bloodied, and their face was dark with soot and everything. Like, they had been in a fight. And these men had answered the bell. Man, and I said to them, kind of funny now, I said, hey, y'all seen two Secret Service agents running around? And actually, they're like, yeah, we did, actually. I was like, oh my, are you kidding? Which way did they go? They said, I have no idea. All right, so I had a decision to make, right? Had no way to communicate with them. What am I going to do? I decided I was going back down. Going to hike the 30 floors back. The towers, by the way, I think were 110 levels each. I said, I'm going back down. And so as I'm walking through that doorway to go down to the stairwell, I hear words I'll never forget. I hear their fire commander say this, boys, grab your gear, we're going back up. Grab your gear, we're going back up. Ding. Time to answer the bell. Now here's what makes those men so special. Here's what makes them better than me. They knew the situation. I was ignorant of the totality of it. They knew exactly what they were going into, and they went up anyway. God bless them. I will forever do everything I can to honor and respect the men and women of the fire department, the first responders and law enforcement that day who die. I have no way of knowing. I can only assume those men are part of the 343 New York City firefighters who died that day. Men who answered the call, who ran to the guns, knowing the circumstances, and they answered the bell anyways. What's my excuse? What's your excuse? Right? Powerful men. But I was going back down. I get to the lobby. I said, you know what? I said to myself, I said, self, you know what a good idea? A good idea would be to call your wife right now. Why not? And so I saw a bank of payphones. You guys remember those? Remember those guys? If you're under the age of 20, Google that. Or ask the, not right now, it's rude, but or ask the man next, ask the guy with the beard next to you, what's a payphone, daddy? All right, anyway, I had a payphone. I called my wife. I called her collect. Yeah. Yeah, again, Google that. I speak to high school kids sometimes, and they're like, what is he talking about? I called her collect, and I said, hey, I'm in the lobby of the World Trade Center. I'm helping people get out. I am okay. I love you. I love you too. Goodbye. Now, she doesn't know that the second I hung up that phone, I decided to go outside the complex and look for my guys, look for another group of my guys. All she knows is that 13 minutes later, and I know from the phone records, the collect call, 13 minutes later, she's watching on live TV the tower collapse. And the last thing I told her was I'm in the lobby of the World Trade Center. In that 13 minutes, she had called my parents and her parents, my brother and her brother, all of our friends, and they all watched me die on live TV. But I wasn't in there, was I? I was standing about mid-block near church in Vesey Street talking to a police officer, and I heard a high-pitched metal-on-metal screeching sound. I said, what is that? I turn up and I look. And I look at the top of Tower 2, which I'm about, again, maybe 80 yards to the base of. That's called danger close, guys. I see the top of Tower 2 buckle and start to collapse. The first thought in my mind was, I'm dead. Second thought in my mind, which now I now attribute to the Holy Spirit, was run. I'm a man who listens to the Holy Spirit. And I ran. I ran fast. I used to be fast. But I wasn't fast enough, right? And so as I'm running, I hear the pancaking floors, one on top of each other, each one getting louder, each one getting closer, death literally falling from the sky, large chunks of debris falling all around me just as that cloud was about to take me. Now in those seconds, these are all seconds, I see a fire truck that I should slide under. I'm going to get under for cover. I take a step in that direction and I kept going straight. And then as I'm rounding a corner, there's a coffee cart and a donut cart. This is about 20 feet from the fire truck. I'm like, I should get under there for cover. I think about it, and then I keep going. And then moments later, as that debris falling all around me, just day became night. That beautiful, clear, blue September day became night, and my eyes, my nose, everything was filled with pulverized concrete and dust and debris. And I'm still running because stuff is still falling. It sounded like cars falling out of the sky, guys. Crazy.
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0: Within a few seconds later, I'm out of the danger zone. There's nothing falling around me, so I start to walk. And I see, praise God, I see the sunlight out of the corner of my left eye. I'm like, sweet, I am out of here. I'm going to go to the light. And so I walked across the street. I realize I'm looking north up of a very narrow alley. And at the end of that other alley is sunlight. Go, out, right? But the Lord stopped me in my tracks. Because all I could hear is that blanket of debris suffocated all noise except for the cries in the screams of people in the darkness. Help me, I'm hurt. Help me, I can't see. What are you going to do? And do the next thing. Answer the bell. And I just stood. I didn't know what I was doing. I just stood in the mouth of that alley, and I yelled at the top of my voice, follow the sound of my voice. Follow the sound of my voice. There's light this way. Come to the light. Come to the light. Follow the light, brothers. You see where I'm going. I wasn't thinking it at the time, but do you see this is the beautiful spiritual illustration that this is? And as they made their way to me, I would shoot them up the alley, go to the light, go to the light. I don't know, 10, 12, maybe 15 people made their way to me in that time. Eventually, I turn around. I see there's no more dark, there's no more light. I'm like, oh, what am I going to do now? A lot of crazy stuff happens. I'll skip through some of it. In between the two collapses of the towers, I picked up a woman whose femur was sticking out of her leg. A man brought a shopping cart to me. We put her in our shopping cart and took her to an ambulance. Just crazy, right? I saw a man stagger across the street and just get creamed by an ambulance that was trying to get to the scene quickly. Just madness. I don't know. I don't remember making the decision. Again, young and dumb. But I'm on the same corner, basically, of the same intersection where I was before. And I heard a high-pitched metal-on-metal screeching sound. And I said, no, I've heard that. I don't need to stop and look. I'm gone. And just seconds after I started running, I heard it again. Pancaking of the floors. And now I hear that freight train coming to get me, right? And I take a right, and I throw my shoulder into a revolving door. I land on my back. I'm in the middle of a bank, apparently, right as that cloud goes by. I'm breathing heavy. I'm looking up at the ceiling of this bank, and I hear someone say my last name. Kinder? What are you doing here? My guys. Right? Can you imagine the relief? I rolled over, I looked, and saw two dudes that I work with, two colleagues of mine, two different guys. Wind in my sails, guys. Wind in my sails. Got up, dusted myself off. We came up with a plan. We waited 10 minutes for that cloud to dissipate, and then we created a search party, and we went out back into that intersection. My whole experience happens in this one intersection of Church and Vesey Street. And we started looking for people to help. Unfortunately, all we found were bodies. That's just the truth. The Lord put me always on my knees in that intersection. I looked across the intersection at that fire truck. Remember that fire truck I was going to get under? Boom, a completely obliterated, flat on the ground. The wheels were bent out. And then I turned the corner. I looked for that little coffee cart I was going to try to get under. Couldn't find it. There was so much destruction. In that intersection was one fire truck. And this is if it wasn't such an awful circumstance, it could be kind of funny, the image. Just think about it. There's one fire truck in the intersection that's not damaged. I have no idea how. And one of the knuckleheads I was with said, hey, we would do pretty good here if we could get the water coming out of that hose and start putting out all these fires around us. Because everything was on fire, guys. Gas tanks are popping off. Police cars burning up. There's office paper everywhere. It's all on fire. We don't know anything about fire hoses and fire trucks. Force multiplier, right? The other guy, the third guy, says, well, I was a volunteer firefighter in high school. I bet I could remember. I said, okay, I'll hold this. You guys, yeah. Next thing, I mean, I'm serious. Within a minute, water's coming out of this hose. And they come join me. It's not as easy as it looks. There's any firefighters in here. They come join me. And for the next, it felt like an hour. I bet it was 20, 25 minutes. I don't know. We just dominated that intersection, putting out car fires. That's all we did. What's that called? Just doing the next thing. We weren't solving the world's problems, but we were bringing a little relief to that little sphere of our life, together with brothers. That's what we need to do. Now, people say, man, weren't you afraid? Weren't you terrified? Of course I was. Of course I was. How'd you do this? You're so brave and everything. Well, number one, did I mention young and dumb? And number two, you know what? I have found, and the Lord really revealed it to me that day, I have found the secret to fear. Love is greater than fear. Period. Jesus is where fear goes to die. men. All the other, we're sitting there fighting fires, and then I looked around and there were like professional firefighters everywhere now. Like they had finally made their way to the scene from all over the city. The ones that were there initially were gone, right? And I'm like, ooh, guys, I think we're in the way. So we kind of shrunk back and we did some other things. But at the end of the day, we found out all of our office had relocated. They had been moved 3 times because all of our relocation points kept getting destroyed. So we found about 30 blocks north, we heard, okay, let's go right on the Hudson River. And so we got in one guy's car. We had picked up another agent at this point, so there's 4 of us. We get there, walk in, get some basic medical attention, right? Oxygen, they flushing everything out and everything, and cuts and bruises, whatever. Fast forward through a few things, quick little debrief, and then I end up getting on a police boat and riding a police boat back to Hoboken, New Jersey, right across the river. You walked out of my apartment and walked 2 blocks to the river, you can see the World Trade Center. That's where I lived. I ride a police boat across the great exodus from Manhattan Island that day. Most of it was done by boat. And I get across, and I lost my keys at some point, and so I walk through town a little bit, and people are looking at me like I'm a zombie. And I walk up the flights of steps, I knock on the door, and my wife opens the door. Whew. You talk about an embrace. Let me go back in the story that I skipped on purpose. When we got up to the rendezvous point, we go in there, and I go in there, and we look awful. We look destroyed, right? And on one side, there's guys like me, they look like me. They look all torn up and beat up, and we're giving each other a nod, thumbs up, hey brother, all this kind of stuff, right? And then I looked, and I'll never forget it. I looked on the other side of the room, and I saw another group of coworkers, people that I've served with, people that I've worked with, in clean suits, shiny shoes, perfect hair. And they're looking across at this group, and I can tell they're looking at us going, where have you been? Right? And we're looking across at that group, and what are we thinking? Same question. Where have you been? You can answer the bell or you cannot answer the bell. But I decided that night, men, that I was not going to die in a clean suit. I decided that night when my days are done and my number's punched, boom. And we don't know when that's coming, by the way, again, on the house, free tip. I decided I wasn't punching out of this world in a clean suit. So there's my third challenge for you guys, if it's not up there already. Get your suit dirty. Find the valiant purpose that you were made for. Find the problem that you were made and created to address. Because trust me, you were. Getting your suit dirty is walking in the good works that God has placed before you beforehand. Each one of you are designed with unique skills, abilities, and talents to address a problem in this world. I want you to get your suit dirty doing it. You ain't here by accident. You are born, men, in this room. You are born for this time, for this place, for action right now. Because He has a purpose for you. And there's no safer place to be. God's will is your purpose. I just want you to get your suit dirty doing it. It starts by being the man standing in the alley, pointing people to Jesus. We do it by being driven not by fear, but by love. And we spend the rest of our days getting our suit dirty.
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2: Wow, I mean, what an awesome illustration of how men of God should behave in a crisis by getting their suits dirty, as Darren said. And women too. I know there are capable women in Secret Service as well. We all can be God's hands and feet in our troubled world today. And boy, does the world need us. And I hope Darren's message has inspired you to look for opportunities to be that kind of help. I should note that Darren earned the Secret Service Medal of Valor for his actions on 9/11, a day when when nearly 3,000 people died, including over 400 first responders, 350 of which were New York City firefighters. God bless them and their families. I can't imagine the tremendous vacuum those deaths left in that community. And in the 25 years since 9/11, more than 4,000 people have died from cancer and respiratory issues due to toxic exposure that occurred after the event, mostly at Ground Zero. And of course, the events of 9/11 led directly to the global war on terror and the invasion of Afghanistan in October 2001. So we also want to thank all of our military families for their service, sometimes making that ultimate sacrifice in the brutal years that followed. And if you need to talk to someone about this topic, maybe you've lost a loved one, please give us a call. We have a great team of caring Christian counselors who would be honored to call you back and listen to your story and provide help. I'd also recommend that you get a copy of Darren Kinder's book. It's called Bury Me in a Dirty Suit, Discovering Man's Valiant Purpose in the Aftermath of 9/11. 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

0: 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With That's Our News, I'm Bernie Bennett. As we mark 25 years since 9/11, we remember one of the most iconic pieces of sound from that era in our history. Laura Winters has more.
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3: 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Low 90s today, temperatures about 10 degrees lower tomorrow in the low 80s and back into the 90s on Sunday. A long-winded monologue from one of Job's friends featured on Insight for Living with Chuck Swindoll coming up next.
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5: On I-25 this morning, there's been two crashes working on northbound 25, a wreck approaching I-76, and the backups near 58th Avenue. Those have been pushed to the shoulder there, so lanes open. But slowing that drive out of downtown. Had a wreck on southbound 25, right near 38th Park Avenue. That is blocking up the left lane. A problem on southbound I-25 at Orchard cleared. That backed up 225 to Parker Road. With traffic, I'm Susan Phelan.
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6: Have you ever sat with someone who talks and talks and yet somehow never gets to the point? 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And now a fourth voice chimes in, burning with things he simply must say. But buried in all his words lies a truth worth waiting for. 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
7: Well, we're still in Job. We're going to be in Job till Jesus comes back. Not at this rate. I'm taking six chapters today, baby. We're going to get through this thing. That's why you call it a long-winded monologue. Job chapter 32 is the place we'll start reading a few of these verses, and then I'll just skip toward 37. Elihu is being introduced to us. He's the fourth friend of Job. Would that we all had friends like that, huh? 32:1, then these three men ceased answering Job because he was righteous in his own eyes. But the anger of Elihu, the son of Barachel, the Buzite of the family of Ram, burned against Job. His anger burned because he justified himself before God. And his anger burned against his three friends because they had found no answer and yet had condemned Job. Now Elihu had waited to speak to Job because they were years older than he. And when Elihu saw that there was no answer in the mouth of the three men, his anger burned. So Elihu, the son of Barachel, the Buzite, spoke out and said, I'm young in years and you are old. Therefore, I was shy and afraid to tell you what I think. I thought age should speak and increased years should teach wisdom. But it is a spirit in man, and the breath of the Almighty gives him understanding. The abundant in years may not be wise, nor may elders understand justice. So I say, listen to me. I too will tell what I think. Look at verse 18 and smile, for I am full of words. So let's go to chapter 34. Amazing. 34, then Elihu continued and said, hear my words, you wise men, and listen to me, you who know, for the ear tests words as the palate tastes food. Let us choose for ourselves what is right. Let us know among ourselves what is good. Verse 7, what man is like Job, who drinks up derision like water, who goes in company with the workers of iniquity and walks with wicked men? For he has said, it profits a man nothing when he is pleased with God. Therefore, listen to me, you men of understanding. Far be it from God to do wickedness and from the Almighty to do wrong. Chapter 37. Do you wish you could do that in a sermon? Just jump right to the end and you've come to the end of it. 37:14. Listen to this, O Job, stand and consider the wonders of God. Do you know how God establishes them and makes the lightning of his cloud to shine? Do you know about the layers of the thick clouds, the wonders of one perfect in knowledge? Verse 21. Now men do not see the light, which is bright in the skies, but the wind has passed and cleared them. Out of the north comes golden splendor. Around God is awesome majesty. The Almighty, we cannot find him. He is exalted in power, and he will not do violence to justice and abundant righteousness. Therefore, men, fear him. He does not regard any who are wise of heart.
8: 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Chuck titled today's message, Another Long-Winded Monologue.
7: Well, if you ask me, I think it's pretty gutsy for a pastor to put as his sermon title, Another Long-Winded Monologue. You who are visiting with us don't know this, but the rest of us do, that we have monitors, little television monitors out in the hallway wrapped around this worship center, and somebody decided to put my picture on there when the sermon title appears. And I want you to know I don't appreciate all the comments I heard when I... One man said to his wife, long-winded monologue. So what else is new? A teenage kid said to his mother, oh no, not again. In a day of 10 to 15 minute sermonettes, which by the way are for Christianettes, I believe... My 40, 50-minute messages are probably a little outdated and tedious at times. Down through the years, people have fussed about long sermons. I was interested in reading a comment made by an older woman years ago when the Welsh preacher John Owen went on and on and on and on. She made the comment that he was so long setting the table, in his introduction, she lost her appetite for the meal. Ronald Reagan, the great communicator, while president, loved to tell the story of the young country preacher who had never before preached a message. And he came to this country church and he walked in, and to his amazement, there was one rancher present. The place was empty except for this one man sitting about halfway back on the hard bench. And young preacher walked back there and he said, "Well, what do you think I ought to do?" And the rancher said, "Well, I don't rightly know, son. I'm just a cowpoke. But if I went out in my field and found only one steer, I'd feed it." That's all the young preacher needed to hear. And so he climbed up in the pulpit and he delivered a fiery sermon. And it went on and on and on and on. When he finally ended it, he walked back to the fellow in the pew and he said, "Well, what'd you think?" "Well, I don't rightly know, son. But I'll tell you this, if I went out in my field and found I only had one steer, I wouldn't feed him the whole load." Frankly, I'm encouraged that I'm in pretty good company when it comes to long-winded preachers. If you'll turn to Acts 20, you knew I'd find a text for this, didn't you? Acts chapter 20, verse 7. Please take note of a man named Eutychus. Only time he's mentioned in the scriptures, Acts 20, verse 7. "On the first day of the week, when we were gathered," Luke's writing, so it includes him, he was there. "When we were gathered together to break bread, Paul began talking to them, intending to leave the next day, and he prolonged his message until midnight." I put in the margin of my Bible, "Bless his heart." "There were many lamps in the upper room where we were gathered together, and there was a young man named Eutychus." You know what his name means? It means fortunate. Now keep reading. "Eutychus was sitting on the windowsill, sinking into a deep sleep." Isn't that great the way it reads? He's just sinking into deep. I've seen that so many times in my... It's when they start to drool that you have to get worried about them. But so dear Eutychus is sinking into a deep sleep, and as Paul kept on talking, Eutychus was overcome by sleep and fell down from the third floor and was picked up dead. I love this story. "But Paul went down and fell upon him, and after embracing him, he said, 'Do not be troubled, for his life is in him.' When he had gone back up and had broken the bread and eaten, he talked with them a long while until daybreak and then left." This dear man, he just couldn't stay with it, and he finally sinks into sleep and falls backwards down three floors. The apostle raises him up. Spurgeon said, "Remember, if we go to sleep during the sermon and die today, there are no apostles to restore us." Oh, be warned. Having said all of that about preaching too long, you'll be relieved to know that the title has nothing to do with my message. It has everything to do with Elihu's long-winded monologue when you turn back to Job chapter 32. On top of Elihu's message to Job are three other friends who have taken far too long to say much too little to Job, who could have taught them all. And then Elihu, on the heels of everyone else, Eliphaz three times, Bildad three times, Zophar twice, and Job answering each one, you'll remember along the way, Elihu has waited, and then finally when he talks, you wonder why, honestly. Six chapters. Are you ready for this? The length of these chapters, longer than 12 other Old Testament books, and 17 of the 27 New Testament books or letters, longer than those. So this is a, he gave him the whole load, I guess we could say. Rather than getting bogged down into needless detail, let's sort of slide our way along with Elihu. with apologies. Here's my take on what he has to say. Let me give you several observations. First, he delivers four speeches, four of them. Two chapters cover the first speech, 32 and 33. The second speech is in 34. Third speech is in 35. Then the fourth speech is in 36 and 37. So 2, 1, 1, 2. Frankly, he's more effective at the beginning and the ending than he is in the middle. It gets a little dull and boring when he goes on and on this subject. Let me say secondly, his message contains two very fine points. First, God disciplines a person to turn him from the error of his ways. God disciplines a person to turn him or to turn her from the error of their ways. Second, God governs justly. He's fair. And the major theme of all that Elihu has to say is a good theme. God is sovereign. He is not only good all the time, he is in control all the time. Even at times like God is never shocked, God is never surprised, God is never out of control, and furthermore, God doesn't feel obligated to explain himself. I think if he tried, most of us wouldn't get it anyway, because he is so profound. And I don't mean that as an escape hatch. I really mean it. He is sovereign and he doesn't explain himself, nor should he feel obligated to. Third, neither Job nor his counselors answer Elihu at any point. These chapters run uninterrupted. There's no question and answer. There's no response. There's no dialogue. It's all a monologue. It's a long-winded monologue. Interestingly about Elihu, unlike the others, it says four times at the beginning of his talk that he's angry. In fact, it says that he's burning with anger. Did you catch that when I read that earlier? Verse 2, the anger of Elihu burned. Against Job, his anger burned. Verse 3, his anger burned against his three friends. Verse 5, his anger burned as he spoke. Remember when you've spoken and you were angry? All of us can remember. Almost without exception, we said things we wish we hadn't said. We said more than we wish we would have said. We regret things that fell from our lips, especially if we were burning with anger. It's kind of a momentary out of control verbal condition. And that's Elihu. We're told a little of his background. You can check it for yourself. In verse 2 and verse 6, we're told where he's from and what family he's come from. And we're told he's younger. Did you get that? Verse 6, I am young in years and you are old. Therefore, I was shy and afraid to tell you what I think. Ever been in that situation? Sure, most of us have. You're around those who are wiser, those who have more years on you. And we all have learned over the years that we need to respect those who are older. I think his words speak of intimidation. He's reluctant to speak. He's even, as he says, fearful. But he does make a good comment, because he's listened to those other gray heads. And he says in verse 9, 32:9, the abundant in years may not be wise, nor may elders understand justice. True, huh? In other words, years may cause you to listen closely, but you may not necessarily hear great wisdom just because a person is older. Person can be old and foolish. Person can be much older than you and no less than you in wisdom. So years are no guarantee of wisdom. David Atkinson writes, Elihu is an enigma. He blusters on the stage as an angry young man, full of his own importance, offering to clarify the situation for Job and his friends, angry with the muddle they have got themselves into. In one respect, it's rather like a comic turn, for he manages to spend a lot of time not saying very much. I don't answer out loud, but have you ever been around a person who did that? And you had your hopes up that you were going to really get an insight on something, and you listen, and you keep listening, thinking, okay, he's going to make his point here in just a minute if I'm just willing to wait, or she'll make sense if I just hear her out on this. But they don't. That's Elihu. That's why I like the verse 18 of chapter 32. I'm full of words. He's also full of himself when you get to reading what he has to say. He's younger. He's rash. Let me suggest that he made four very real mistakes when he decided to talk. First, he took too long getting started. You know how we'll say to someone we know real well, like somebody in our family, get to the point. You know how you'll do that? Or what is it you're trying to say? Every person who has ever been an assistant of mine has heard me do that. I'm kind of notorious for, what's the point? Or get to the bottom line. You know, what is it? You want to say that to Elihu. Just about six verses into chapter 32. What is it? Say it. And then when he does, you go, sorry, I hurried you. Second, he comes across as pompous. He comes across as pompous. How do we come across as pompous? He leaves little room for response. He states his opinion with too much dogmatism. He sees himself as the final authority. He preaches. Let me give you a tip. It's helpful if you just leave the preaching to me. Okay? Let me take the hits. If it's one-on-one or one-on-a-few, don't preach. If it's with your kids, don't preach. If it's with your partner in life, don't preach. If it's with your boss or somebody who works for you, don't preach. Preaching isn't appropriate in small group settings. And he forgets that. The third thing, he states what Job already knew. He brought nothing new out. That's why Job never responds. And fourth mistake, he never acknowledges that he doesn't know for sure. There's something refreshing about someone who has the floor, who's willing to say, I really don't know all that I should know about this, but it's wonderful when you're around someone who has a wealth of knowledge, but you hear them say, I'm not the final word. Let me give you an example of that. A man who meant a great deal to me and means a great deal to me to this day, one of my mentors, is Bruce Waltke. Dr. Waltke is as fine a student of the Hebrew Bible as I have ever been around, ever. Well, I was pastoring a church near the seminary at the time, and I was in Proverbs 22, and I was doing something on the family, rearing children, and I came up with an interpretation that was a little bit of a maverick approach to rearing children. But I became increasingly more convinced of it. I thought, I need to run this by Waltke. I mean, I don't want to be out there on the limb and be way, you know, off base. So I made an appointment with him and came as an alumnus back to the school, and he was gracious to see me. Chuck, how are you? Fine, Dr. Waltke. Sit down. What's on your mind? I said, well, I'm doing some work in Proverbs 22. Oh, one of my favorite. So he turns to it in a Hebrew Bible. I'm trying to find it in my English. So. And I said, you know, I've done some work in the text, and I want to be sure I'm not off base. And he listened and didn't interrupt, and I spent maybe 15, 20 minutes going over why I was teaching that and where I was going to go with it. And when I looked up, he was like this on his desk looking at me. And he said, I'll never forget this. He said, Chuck, there are no popes in the body of Christ. I'm not the final word on that. Looks fine to me. That's what the Lord's shown you It's what you got to preach. I'm telling you, I could have flown out of there. It was like, this is crazy. I probably walked out, and he goes, oh, man. But he didn't. I'll never know. You know, I left. But I will never forget the comment, there are no popes in the body of Christ. I do not care what authority you are, how long you've studied in the field, how many initials are after your name, what degrees you have earned and worked hard for, you are not the final word. You are still a learner. And the most intelligent are the most teachable.
8: There's freedom in those words, isn't there? You are still a learner. None of us has arrived. None of us holds the final word. And the wisest among us are simply the ones still willing to listen, still willing to grow. Take a moment and sit with that today. Where might God be inviting you to stay teachable? Well, here at Insight for Living, we'd love to help you learn more. In fact, Chuck Swindoll and his team have prepared some wonderful study tools for you. 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I'm Bill Meyer. 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
0: With SRN News, I'm Bernie Bennett. President Donald Trump is pitching himself as America's essential repairman, a strategy that has helped him before. On Thursday, Mr. Trump urged voters to act as if he were on the ballot, highlighting his influence, speaking at the Republican midterm convention in Dallas, Texas. Mr. Trump is betting on familiar tactics, including cultural promises like a $5,000 gift to every American adult. Donald Trump is still... Yemen Houthi rebels have taken the strategic Red Sea port of Mocha, bringing it to a close, closer to controlling key shipping routes in the Strait of Hormuz. That's according to two officials. Israel struck in northern Gaza recently. More details at SRNnews.com. Denver weather.
12: Another beautiful September day for Denver, Colorado Springs in the Front Range with warm temperatures, sunny to partly sunny skies. Temperatures will be well into the 80s to near 90 degrees today. A couple of weak isolated showers may develop towards evening as moisture is slowly increasing from the south. Temperatures will be a bit cooler for the weekend, especially Saturday with 70s and low 80s. Saturday, a couple of afternoon and evening showers and thunderstorms. Low Saturday night, 50s and lower 60s. We'll warm back up Sunday to the upper 80s to near 90 again. A couple of afternoon and evening thunderstorms. Then 80s Monday, scattered afternoon and evening thunderstorms. Cooler, just 70s Tuesday. With Tuesday into Wednesday and Thursday of next week, bringing good chances for thunderstorms. Subtropical moisture will increase next week in Colorado, leading to a better chance for showers and thunderstorms. I'm meteorologist Don Day.
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2: Slowdowns this morning, trouble on I-25. Running heavy, trying to get through downtown. Crash working there. Southbound 25, just before 38th Avenue in that left lane. Back to 58th, adding a few minutes to the drive. Southbound 25, downtown through the tech center, just under 35 minutes. There's a wreck on southbound I-25 at 225, just clear to the shoulder. A wreck in Aurora, 6th and Havana. With traffic, I'm Susan Thielen.
1: 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The
3: Word. What does the blowing of the trumpet do? Trumpets, it's also known as Rosh Hashanah. It's the same feast. What does this remind us of? Because the Lord said, blow the trumpet as a reminder.
4: Welcome to Discovering the Jewish Jesus. I'm your host, Dustin Roberts. And today, Rabbi Schneider reminds us that it can be easy to plan as if tomorrow will happen as normal. But Jesus made the statement, no one knows the day or the hour. And you know what? The fall holy days, they help us prepare for this hour. There's something very special about them that we don't have in our lives if we're not celebrating them. So here's Rabbi to show us how we can prepare our hearts. Rabbi.
3: I'm just so excited to be bringing you the revelation of God's fall holy days. We just began to lay a foundation. It's so critically important. The proof that these holy days that are contained in the Hebrew scriptures are important to you if you're a Gentile Christian today is the fact that Jesus timed his earthly ministry to God's holy days. That should tell us if Jesus was crucified on Passover, buried on the next holy day called Unleavened Bread, rose on the next holy day called the Feast of First Fruits, then gave us his spirit on Pentecost, which is called in Hebrew Shavuot. That should tell us there's something about these holy days that everything that God is doing, he's timing to them. That's why they're called God's appointed days in Leviticus 23. They're not called the Jewish holidays. They're your holy days. Most importantly, they're God's holy days. So don't let this revelation pass you by. Don't take it lightly. You see, the disconnection of Judaism or the revelation that we have in the Tanakh or the Hebrew Bible, the disconnection of the church to that revelation has really hurt us. It's weakened us. It's softened us. It's caused us to not have a moral compass and to have moral boundaries. So many of the contemporary issues that the church is struggling with today, they wouldn't struggle with if they knew what the Old Testament or the Hebrew Bible had to say about these boundaries. For example, transgenderism today, and I'm not putting anybody down, but God had very specific boundaries in the Hebrew Bible about this subject, that men couldn't dress in women's clothes. It was forbidden. Women couldn't dress in men's clothes. It was forbidden. God has boundaries and distinctions, and he separates the whole.

0: holy, from the common and from the profane. We need to get disciplined in our faith, beloved. We hear so much teaching on grace today, and grace is the foundation of our relationship with God. Without grace, God would have not sent Jesus. I'm all about grace. But beloved, we also need the fear of the Lord. We need to walk in holiness. We need to understand boundaries. We need to have discipline in our life. All this is in the Hebrew Bible, and it's ingrained in the Hebrew Bible. And this is why Jesus said, as I talked about on the last episode on this subject, every scribe, every teacher of the Torah, he said, that becomes a disciple of mine and teaches others the Torah will be called greatest in the kingdom of God. Why did Jesus say people that know the Torah, that follow him, that teach others the Torah would be called greatest in the kingdom of God? Because Jesus wants his disciples to know the Torah. He knows that if his disciples don't know the Torah, they're not going to be standing on stable ground. They're not going to be walking the straight and narrow path. And so, beloved, it's with that introduction that we're just laying the premise of why we need to incorporate God's holy days into our life. Now, if you're Jewish today, I'm just taking a bit of a side note here. If you're Jewish today and you're saying, who is this guy? Who is this Jewish guy that claims to be a Christian, a follower of what the book of Acts calls the way? And by the way, whenever I say this next point, I always get feedback from it. I'm a Jewish follower of the way. I'm a Jewish disciple of Jesus. I'm a Jewish follower of the prophesied Jewish Messiah. In the New Testament, the scriptures called those that were following Jesus, those that were following the way. Jesus is the way, the truth, and the life. In fact, the word, here's where I always get kickback from. In fact, the word Christianity is nowhere in the Bible, not even once. Now, the word Christian is in the Bible three times. A Christian is simply a term that defines someone that was following the Christ. So just as the followers of Yeshua in the New Testament were called those that belong to the sect of the way, Jesus being the way, also those that were following Jesus were called Christians. But nowhere in the New Testament is there a religion called Christianity. Christianity is just the term that was developed by the early church fathers to designate a set of doctrine that they got from the teachings of Jesus. But the problem is that Jesus didn't come to start a new religion called Christianity. He came to fulfill Judaism. This is why Yeshua said, "Do not think I've come to abolish the law and the prophets. I've not come to abolish, but fulfill." Jesus said, anybody that does away with the law and the prophets will be called least in the kingdom of God. And so I'm teaching the Jewish way to Christians. If you're a Christian today and you're a Gentile, you've been grafted into the olive tree that began with the revelation that God brought to Israel. And part of that revelation are these Jewish holy days. So once again, kind of getting back on track here, if you're a Jewish person, maybe somehow it popped up on YouTube and you're wondering, what is this? How is this Jewish guy telling me that it's a Jewish thing to believe in Jesus? Well, let me ask you for a question for a second, if you're Jewish. Why is it not Jewish to believe in Jesus? Jesus was a Jew. He came as a Jew, had Jewish parents, was circumcised, died on the cross with a sign above his head, Jesus of Nazareth, King of the Jews. He's coming back, according to the book of Revelation, as the Lion of Judah. His disciples were all Jewish. Jesus and the writers of the New Testament all claim that he came to fulfill Judaism. So if you're a Jewish person today, why is it so anathema to believe in Jesus? Well, there's a number of reasons. Number one, when you research the scriptures, you find that the reason that the Pharisees and Sadducees, which were the leading Jewish parties that were alive when Jesus walked the earth, just like today we have Orthodox Jews and conservative Jesus and reformed Jews. In Jesus' day, we had the Pharisees, the Sadducees, and a few other smaller sects. But the Pharisees and Sadducees, this is really important. Why did they reject Jesus? They rejected him, beloved. And the scripture says specifically because of envy. They rejected him because of envy and also because they were threatened by him, because the masses of people were turning and following Yeshua. And the Pharisees and Sadducees were concerned that because the people were listening to Jesus and following him, the Pharisees and Sadducees said, we're going to lose our place as religious leaders. And from that point on, the scripture says, after Jesus raised Lazarus from the dead, they got together and decided to put him to death. So you have to understand that the reason, if you're Jewish watching today, the primary reason that the Jewish religion rejects Jesus today stems back to the Pharisees and Sadducees of Jesus' day that rejected him because of pride and envy. And that spirit of pride and envy was passed on even to this day by osmosis to Jewish people. The other reason, if you're Jewish today, or if you just are a Gentile and just being educated, that Jewish people reject Yeshua falls on theological lines. And it has to do with the fact that it seemed blasphemous to the religious leaders of Jesus' day that Yeshua claimed to be God's son. That Yeshua claimed to be God in the flesh. They just couldn't fathom how a man, they just looked at Jesus, they saw flesh and blood. They knew he was Joseph and Miriam's son. They said, how can man claim to be God? But of course, Yeshua came through Miriam's womb through a virgin birth. Okay? He wasn't conceived from the natural. He was conceived by the Holy Spirit. So Yeshua is God that clothed himself in humanity, just as God clothed himself in humanity when he met Abraham at the Oaks of Mamre. But the Lord appeared to Abraham at the Oaks of Mamre, physically clothed in humanity. Yet this person that appeared to be just a man, because Abraham offered to feed him a meal, was actually God himself. So if you're Jewish today, understand that you don't want to get trapped in a man-made religion. You want to receive the revelation that can set you free. Yeshua said, if the Son shall set you free, you shall be free indeed. And so I'm teaching the Jewish way to Christians. If you're a Christian today and you're a Gentile, you've been grafted into the olive tree that began with the revelation that God brought to Israel. And part of that revelation are these Jewish holy days. Open up to the revelation. This is for you. And if you're a Gentile believer today and you're rejecting this, conversely, an opposite problem, you think that's a Jewish thing and I'm a Gentile, what does this have to do with me? It's like I just said to you, Jesus said that those that would be called greatest in the kingdom of God were Jews that knew the Torah and were disciples of his and taught other people how to follow him, and included in that revelation, the revelation that comes from the Torah. So don't be stuck by your limited thinking. Don't have religious pride, whether you're a Gentile Christian or you're Jewish. Don't let your religious pride keep you from God.
1: 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Maybe you've thought about it but said, one day if I have enough, I can give a big gift. But any gift matters, and maybe God is calling you to invest in his kingdom right now. So please give today. Call 888-MY-RABBI. And now, back to Rabbi Schneider.
0: So let's begin looking at the first of the fall holy days. We're going to be looking at what's called in Hebrew, Yom Teruah. Hear the word of the Lord. The grass withers and the flowers fade, but the word of the Lord abides forever. I'm looking at Leviticus 23:23. Again, the Lord, again, Yod-Heh-Vav-Heh, spoke to Moshe or Moses, saying, speak to the sons of Israel, saying, in the seventh month. So these fall holy days all take place in the seventh month. And I want to just point out that there are certain numbers in the Bible that are holy to the Lord. The number 3, for example, is a holy number in Scripture. We have Abraham, Isaac, and Jacob, right? The 3 patriarchs. We have the outer court, the inner court, and the Holy of Holies in the temple. We have the Father, the Son, and the Spirit. So 3 is a holy number. 7 is a holy number. We have the 7 branched menorah. That's the symbol of Israel today and was in the tabernacle and in the temple. And here we find that on the 7th month in God's calendar, called the month of Tishrei, we have the fall holy day. So the Lord said, in the 7th month, on the 1st of the month, you shall have a rest. So it's a time to stop. So the first thing that we need to do if we want to take this seriously is we want to stop. And we want to take in what God is wanting to give us here. Because if we're busy and if we're running around, we're being irresponsible because we're not stopping and doing what God said, because God has a gift to give us. So in order to receive the gift, we first have to stop. In fact, even as Shabbat, I'm talking about the normal Sabbath, this day of stopping and resting, all the holy days are also Sabbaths. All the holy days are, first of all, a day to stop. So we have to stop the normal cycle. We have to stop our ordinary activity. We have to stop our ordinary focus. We have to pause. Why do we have to pause? To create a window for God to speak to us. To create a window for God to impart something to us. So stop. Listen. You shall have a rest, a reminder by blowing of trumpets. This is the key. The key to the feast of Yom Teruah, the feast of blowing or the feast of trumpets. This is what Teruah means, trumpets or blowing. The key is that it's a reminder. So we're to stop and rest and remember as the shofar is blown. Let me read it all in context. Speak to the sons of Israel, saying, in the 7th month, on the 1st of the month, you shall have a rest, a reminder by blowing of trumpets. We stop, we remember by the blowing of the trumpets. What does the blowing of the trumpet do? What does the blowing of the trumpets remind us of? What does Rosh Hashanah, which is the Jewish way that they talk about this day, because in addition to it being the feast of the blowing of the trumpets, it's also known in Judaism as the head of the year. They call it Rosh Hashanah. It's the same feast. We blow the trumpet on Rosh Hashanah at the synagogues. We blow the trumpet on Yom Teruah. What does this remind us of? Because the Lord said, blow the trumpet as a reminder. It reminds us, beloved ones, it elevates us to remember that God broke into the world, get this now, that the Creator broke into the world and revealed himself to Israel at Mount Sinai as a cosmic shofar, as the divine shofar blew from heaven. We read in the book of Exodus that the Lord called Israel to consecrate themselves and prepare themselves. For 3 days, Israel washed themselves, consecrated themselves, prepared themselves, because on the 3rd day, they were going to meet God. Can you imagine this? The Lord told Moses, say to Israel, I want you to consecrate yourself for 3 days, because on the 3rd day, you're going to meet me. Now, this might sound like a fairy tale to some of you, but my friends, you can't explain the existence of the Jewish people today apart from what happened at Mount Sinai really happened. Apart from the fact that when God said, I want you to consecrate yourself and prepare yourself because in the 3rd day you're going to meet me, and then they all came to Mount Sinai on the 3rd day, and as they were gathered at the base of the mountain, suddenly the mountain began to quake, flashes of fire and glory, and the mountain trembled. and the people began to tremble. A shofar, a trumpet, began to sound from heaven. The people were so terrified, they couldn't handle it. And then when that trumpet reached a crescendo, the Lord spoke with thunder. And my friend, you cannot explain the existence of the Jewish people today other than the fact that what I just declared actually happened. The Jewish people have been separated by oceans. They were dispersed to all portions of the earth, yet they retain their identity. They retain their memory. They celebrated Passover every year, wherever they were in the world. Why? Because it really happened and God marked them. And even today, they're the most unique people on the planet. Even today, little Israel, a country that's no bigger than the size of New Jersey, is talked about more than any other country in the world. Why? Because the God of Israel is real. The trumpet sounded. And the trumpet, beloved, has sounded again as we've entered into the Feast of Trumpets. And God wants you to know that the Creator is alive. He's watching over you and I. We're going to give an account to Him. And Yeshua is going to come back. And He's going to reward every man according to what he has done. So let's prepare our hearts and get ready to meet the Creator. Beloved, I pray that you're sensing that the Lord is doing something special in your life during this holy season. I know in my life there's been several times that Father has done something really unique right in the midst of this season that we're in right now. You know, one of the things that's important for God to fully work in our lives is that we respond to Him. We read in the book of Leviticus, chapter number 23, verse 25 and 35, that the Lord called Israel to respond to Him during this season by having them present to Him a special offering by fire. If you're feeling the Holy Spirit inquiring in your heart as to whether you'll respond to the Father during this season, beloved, I want to encourage you to take action. And if the Lord is asking you to present an offering to Him, would you consider doing it through Discovering the Jewish Jesus this year? I want to thank you, beloved. God bless you and shalom.
1: Thank you, Rabbi. What a wonderful reminder. And friends, if you feel like God is inviting you to respond, you can give by calling 888-697-2224 or visit discoveringthejewishjesus.com. As our way of saying thank you, when you become a brand new monthly partner, we would love to send you a beautifully handcrafted shofar from Israel. Throughout the Bible, the shofar called God's people to worship, to repentance, and to spiritual awakening. And we pray that this meaningful gift, that it'll remind you of God's faithfulness every time you see it, and that it will encourage you to keep listening for God's voice. It's a fitting way to begin this special season, because Rosh Hashanah, the Feast of Trumpets, it begins at sunset tonight. And if today's message has moved you to learn more, visit discoveringthejewishjesus.com and explore our messianic resources online. You're going to find content on God's other holy days, the Hebrew names of God, messianic prophecy, and how the Old and New Testaments connect together. These resources, they can help you see familiar scriptures with fresh eyes, and they'll give you a deeper understanding of the biblical foundation behind what Rabbi Schneider shares. It's like Paul said in the book of Romans, when the Jewish people come to faith, it'll be like life from the dead for the church. And for me, when I discovered the Jewish roots of my faith, it really brought my faith to life in a whole new way. And so if God is prompting you today to connect with this ministry, I want to encourage you, visit us at discoveringthejewishjesus.com. And if you believe this ministry is important and you want to support it so other people can connect with the roots of their faith as well, give today. Thank you. Now here's Rabbi Schneider.
0: In the book of Numbers, chapter 6, we find a personal blessing from God our Father. This blessing should touch our hearts because it's so personal. Father God wants to intimately bless you. So receive His blessing into your life today with gladness and an open heart. The Lord bless you and keep you. The Lord make His face shine on you and be gracious to you. The Lord lift you up with His countenance. And the Lord give you, beloved one, His peace. And now in Hebrew.

0: bless you, and shalom.
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5: I recently read about a missionary who was attending a missions conference. She was sick with the flu and felt she was going to faint. And that's when she heard a voice behind her say, "Lean on me." She did, gently. Then the same voice said, "Lean on me harder." I think God is like that. We lean on Him a bit, but He says, lean harder. The harder we lean, the safer we feel. The Bible says, trust in the Lord and don't depend on your own understanding. When I lean on me, and I do sometimes, it's chaos. I'm Steve Brown. You think about that. Share what you just heard with a friend. Go to youthinkaboutthat.com.
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9: With SRN News, I'm Bernie Bennett in Washington. President Donald Trump returned to the stage on the second and final night of the landmark GOP midterm convention in Dallas, Texas. Mr. Trump implored the crowd to go and vote. Republicans are counting on him to rally voter enthusiasm in the upcoming midterm elections. Last night he said the Biden administration wrecked the U.S. economy and destroyed our border and raised national crime rates.
10: Joe Biden and the radical left Democrats created the worst inflation in American history. They gave us wide open borders with 25 million people pouring in from all over the globe. They turned our cities into scenes of death and misery, murder, poverty, and destruction, and made America a laughing stock. We were a laughing stock all over the world.
9: 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I'm Bernie Bennett in Washington.
11: Good morning. I'm Tom Moeller. Low 90s today. Temperatures about 10 degrees lower tomorrow in the low 80s and back into the 90s on Sunday. Even believers live their lives under some form of spiritual bondage from time to time. If your spirits are dampened, potential wasted, or joy is prevented for prolonged periods of time, those are the subtle and destructive effects of spiritual oppression. The Lord is inviting you to a life of liberty. Charles Stanley speaks about it next.
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12: But on this morning, we have problems. Long I-25, getting down to the tech center pretty heavy. Up on I-25 at 225. Crash, left lane, left shoulder. Run it heavy from the Downing Bridge. Take about 20 minutes on the drive on down to the tech center. Get over to the right side of the highway. Northbound I-25 before 58th Avenue. Wreck there, left lane. And a crash slowing westbound 76 at Sable. With traffic, I'm Susan Phelan.
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13: I have been accepted
8: in the Beloved. I am made acceptable in the eyes of God through His Son, Jesus Christ, and nothing that anybody on the face of this earth will ever be able to do will ever alter my true, total, genuine acceptance by God on the basis of who I am in Him, period. I don't have to perform. That frees me.
13: Even though all Christians have been freed from sin through faith in Jesus, many still live captive to old attitudes. Attitudes that limit their ability to experience the freedom that God intends. Today's message on In Touch, the teaching ministry of Dr. Charles Stanley, points us to a singular truth that can open the doors to help anyone who wants to live free at last.
8: Let me tell you what I believe most people could put on their tombstones when they die that would be extremely accurate. Free at last. Because most people, even after they're saved, live in bondage most of their lives. They live in a bondage that they do not even understand. They live in a bondage they can't even identify. They just know that all of their life, most of their life, something wasn't ever quite right. There was something out there they never got a hold of, and so probably the most accurate thing they could put on their stone is free at last. I want you to turn to the 8th chapter of John, beginning in verse 28 and going through verse 36. Jesus therefore said, "When you lift up the Son of Man, then you will know that I am He, and I do nothing on my own initiative, but I speak these things as the Father taught me. And He who sent me is with me. He has not left me alone, for I always do the things that are pleasing to Him." Isn't that a tremendous thought? I always do the things that are pleasing to Him. "As He spoke these things, many came to believe in Him. Jesus therefore was saying to those Jews who had believed Him, If you abide in my word, then you are truly disciples of mine, and you shall know the truth, and the truth shall make you free." They answered him, "We are Abraham's offspring, and have never yet been enslaved to anyone. How is it that you say, you shall become free?" Jesus answered them, "Truly, truly, I say to you, everyone who commits sin is the slave of sin. And the slave does not remain in the house forever. The son does remain forever. If therefore the Son shall make you free, you shall be free indeed." Now, if I were to ask you tonight, how many of you are in bondage? Some form of bondage. I wonder how many people, to be honest, would have to lift their hands and say, "Well, I am." Now, I'm talking primarily to believers because more than likely most of you here tonight are saved. That is, you have already trusted Jesus Christ as your Savior. You know that you're saved. But you've never felt a real, genuine, true sense of freedom. It's like every time you want to have a liftoff, there's something that has a hold on you that's weighting you down. You've never truly been freed to become, to be, to enjoy, to do. There's just something there. Now, Jesus said, if you know the truth will set you free. Now, here's the danger about living in bondage. You can get so comfortable living in bondage that after a while, if somebody offers you a way out, you don't want it. You know why? Because you're not quite sure you can deal with that much freedom. Many people, when they're saved, here's what they do. They just leave one form of bondage and slip over into another form of bondage. That is, they leave the bondage of the world. The habits that they had, their attitudes, their fears, they had one form of bondage there. They leave that and they become a Christian. And you know what they do? They take upon themselves another form of bondage. Now I've got to live by the Ten Commandments. Now I've got to live by the Sermon on the Mount. Now I've got to pray so much. I've got to read the Bible so much. I've got to tithe my income. Now I've got to share my faith. Now I've got to do the following things. And so what they do is they move from one form of bondage into another. Friend, that's not freedom. Jesus said, when you know the truth will set you free. Now, the problem is, if you can't identify the bondage, how will you ever be set free? And there are multitudes of people, in fact, probably most Christians, sitting in churches week after week, or living in bondage, don't even know it, living a what they call a normal Christian life that is totally sub, and some of them sub, normal Christian living. Because nobody's ever told them that you can be free from all of that. So number one, here's one form of bondage. One of the most subtle forms of bondage that Satan injects upon many people is a false sense of guilt. That is the feeling of being guilty. Notice I said the feeling of being guilty. Did you know that many people live all of their lives feeling guilty? If you should ask them, why do you feel guilty? They would struggle to come up with a legitimate reason for feeling guilty. Now, first of all, if they've been saved by the grace of God, the word justification means that they have been declared by Almighty God not guilty. Pardoned means not guilty, that is, set free. But when Satan tries to cloud your mind with a false sense of guilt, he says, well, look at you now. And so what does he do? He wants to cloud your whole life with a feeling of guilt. Now let me ask you, when a person feels guilty, what else do they automatically feel? If you feel guilty about something, what else are you, even if you can't identify it, if you feel guilty, how are you going to feel in your relationship to God? All right, condemned, that's right, very insecure. Because if I feel guilty, then I'm not too sure what God may do next. So I've got to walk very carefully. And this is the way some people walk all the way through life. Very carefully. Because they feel guilty. Guilty about what? It's a false sense. There's a cloud they cannot grab, they cannot hold. It's just there. It is a terrible way to live your life. A second form of bondage is a poor self-image. Oh, I don't measure up. A poor self-image, in essence, is this. That is the way I see myself. Now, it doesn't make any difference the way other people may see me. It's the way I see myself. So the Bible says, as a man thinketh in his heart, what? So is it. That is, he's going to act out what he believes about himself. Listen, you can't change this. You're going to act out in life the way you see yourself. So, if you have been pre-programmed to think little of yourself, to think that you can't, you won't, God doesn't, other folks don't, and you live your life with a poor self-image, with a sense of rejection, and that's exactly what part of that's involved in that. If you live your life that way, then let's think about this. You'll always live your life in the negative case. Inadequate, insufficient, don't belong, unworthy. Jesus says, I've come to set you free, not to put you in another form of bondage. Poor self-image. Oh, you don't know about me. Listen, I don't know about you, but God does, and I know who God says you are. There's a third form of bondage that I think we have to deal with, and that is an unforgiving spirit. Friend, this has more people in bondage than you could ever imagine. An unforgiving spirit. Oh, but you don't know what he did to me. You don't know how she's treated me. You don't know the kind of raw deal they try to give, or if somebody treated you that way. You see, no matter who wrongs you and what the purpose is, you're the one who chooses to be in bondage or not. Listen to me carefully. Nobody can put you in bondage unless you consent to be there. When somebody has wronged you and you hold it against them, you choose to put yourself in prison. You lock the door yourself. You put yourself in bondage. You are there out of your own making. It is a subtle form of bondage that Satan has more people in than you could ever dream of. Unforgiving spirit. It's terribly damaging to the emotions, damaging to the spirit, damaging to the body. Fourth form of bondage is sensuality. Sensuality isn't just a sin, it is a form of bondage. It may have begun in many, many ways, but it is a terrible form of bondage. Pornography is a key element, whether it's on the screen or whether it's on a piece of paper, is a key element in putting people in bondage to sensuality. And you and I are living in a sensual age, and we have to work at keeping from falling into the traps of sensuality. And that's why I've said to you, put on the whole armor of God every morning when you get up. Put it on. How many of you are putting it on? Say amen. All right, some of you are, some of you aren't. You're headed for trouble. But you see, it's a form of bondage. And listen, that form of bondage isn't just limited to young people, friend. Adults are just as open to those forms of bondage as young people. In fact, sometimes more so. Now think about this, what Jesus said. He said, ye shall know the truth, and the truth shall set you free. Now here's the question. What truth is this that sets me free? Well, I know the Ten Commandments. Does that set you free? No. Well, I know the Sermon on the Mount. You can quote that every day. Will that set you free? Not necessarily. Well, I can quote John 3:16. That set you free? No. There are many, many truths in the Word of God. There is one truth that sets men and women free. The truth is understanding and applying the truth of who I am in Christ, who He is in me, and, now watch this, and responding to life out of the truth of who I am. Now let me apply this. He said, now what do you mean by all that? Now let me tell you, you see, God didn't mean this to be complicated. He meant it to be very simple. You shall know the truth, and the truth shall set you free. What truth? The truth of who you are in your relationship to Jesus Christ, who He is in you in all of His power, who you are in Him with all of your security in Him. The truth that sets you free is knowing who you are in Him and who He is in you. Now, who are you in Him? You are saved. You are a saint. You are a child of God. You have been redeemed, bought from your sinful life, justified, declared righteous and no longer guilty, pardoned from your sin, sanctified, set apart unto Him. You are owned by Him. You are a possession of Almighty God. Your name is written in the Lamb's Book of Life. You're on your way to heaven. You have been forgiven of your sin. You have an inheritance waiting for you. We could go on and on and on. You are accepted in the Beloved, not by performance. Who am I? Who are you? I have been accepted in the Beloved. I am made acceptable in the eyes of God through His Son, Jesus Christ. And nothing that anybody on the face of this earth will ever be able to do will ever alter my true, total, genuine acceptance by God on the basis of who I am in Him. Period. I don't have to perform. That frees me. You see, God didn't give you 25 things you had to in order to be set free. He just gave you one thing. When you recognize a form of bondage, begin to respond out of life to who you know you are in Him, accepted in the Beloved. You say, but now what about that sensuality part? What is the truth about you? The truth about you is, now listen, you see, it isn't that you can't be free. The question is, do you want to be free? The truth about you is this. You are indwelt by the sovereign God of this universe through the Holy Spirit. All power, Jesus says, is given unto me, and I give it unto you. You're indwelt by God. Who are you in Christ Jesus? You are totally secured in Him. The angel of the Lord encampeth round about you. You have everything in you that you will ever need to meet all of your needs in life, whatever they are. So Satan fires one of those fiery missiles, and here it comes. I mean, you see it coming. Flaming temptation coming your way. You say, oh, I'm in bondage. Listen, if you want to be set free of any form of sensuality, you must choose to respond to that temptation out of the truth of who you are. You are a child of the living God. Christ Jesus is your life. You can reject any form of temptation by simply resisting it in the name of Jesus Christ, and you do not have to yield. If you have to yield, I'm going to close the Bible and quit, because we don't have a message to a world in bondage if you have to yield. We fall into the bondage of sensuality out of choice and oftentimes out of ignorance. Who am I in Christ Jesus? Child of the living God, my very life is the life of Christ. When I respond to bondage out of the truth of who I am immediately set free. Now, that's how simple Jesus made it. He said, if you know the truth will set you free. That is, in essence, the application by faith in a very practical, real way of who I am in Him and who He is in me. If that won't set you free, we are in bondage forever. And I'll tell you something else. There isn't anything else in the world that'll set you free but that. You can read the Bible for 100 years, 24 hours a day, and that won't necessarily set you free. You can pray 10 hours a day. You can get in bondage even to that. You can give till you give millions and you'll still be in bondage. You can win 1,000 people to Jesus Christ a year and still live in bondage. But when you begin to choose to walk into life on the basis of who you are in Christ Jesus, you're going to leave your bondage behind and you will be set free. Free. You know what Jesus is saying? Here's what He's saying. He says, look, I've already opened the doors of your prison. Man, walk out. Get out. We say, but, and we don't say this literally, but subconsciously, here's what we say. I've been here for years. This is all I know. And I'm going to tell you, I've been there. And I'm telling you, my friend, when you understand who you are in your relationship to Jesus Christ, you can step out of any and every form of bondage. It makes no difference. And if you sit there tonight and tell me, yeah, but you don't know my bondage, I want to tell you, you just confess you like it. Did you know you can get cozy and comfortable in your bondage? You've been there, it's warm, cuddly, you like it. But I want to tell you, my friends, you'll never be what God wants you to be till you break out of it. Did you know that you don't even have to walk the aisle to get free? In essence, the only thing you have to do tonight to be free is to choose in the name of Jesus Christ to start responding from this moment out of the truth of who you are in Him. And you're free. Now, this is not to say tomorrow morning Satan isn't going to absolutely avalanche you with bondage. But all you have to do is say, I want to thank you, Lord, for who I am in Christ Jesus. I'm accepted. I know who I am. Nobody in the world may like me, but God, hallelujah, you do. I'm accepted in the Beloved. Hallelujah. Freed. Listen, you don't have to wait till you die to have somebody say about you, free at last. I'd rather write it on my heart and live a few years, brother, than to have somebody put it on my stone and I miss the whole freedom of life. Now I wonder, are you free tonight? Or if somebody had to draw you up a picture of you, they'd have to draw it like that. Wonderful person, but in bondage. Responding to circumstances out of the truth of who you are in Christ will free you. I'll say one last thing. The next time Satan hits you, or the next time you become aware of bondage, you remember this. To stay in it, listen, to stay in your bondage is your choice. Not your problem, your choice. What I'm doing is offering you Jesus' invitation, friend, to get out, and to get out tonight.
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19: What is your opinion of yourself? I have seen people who had all kinds of ability, so full of negativism about themselves, so gifted by God, tremendous potential, but down on themselves. Do you see that's a subtle form of satanic bondage? Listen, Satan doesn't care about what else you do. If he can get you thinking badly enough about yourself, he knows you're not about to get involved in doing anything to the glory of God. And see, all these excuses, well, but you don't know my background. Listen, it's your foreground we're concerned about, what you're going to do, not where you've been. It makes no difference how bad the past has been. If you will listen to me tell you the truth, and you see, the truth is this. Jesus says, I've come to set you free, not to put you in another form of bondage. Poor self-image. Oh, you don't know about me. Listen, I don't know about you, but God does, and I know who God says you are. Some of you are down in the darkness of a poor self-image, and I want to tell you, Jesus died to get you out of that. And you can get so comfortable in bondage, you don't want to even see the light. Jesus said, when you know the truth, dear brother, you're going to get set free.
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9: This is an SRN News special report. I'm Bernie Bennett. President Donald Trump observed Friday's 25th anniversary of the September 11th attacks by attending a ceremony at the Pentagon commemorating the lives lost when al-Qaeda militants hijacked planes and killed nearly 3,000 people in 3 locations, upending American foreign policy and national security.
27: A sergeant major was chatting with some colleagues he had hosted for a dinner party over the weekend. At 9:37 a.m., every single one of those people and every person at that Sergeant Major's party was murdered by terrorists who flew Flight 77 straight into this legendary building.
9: The President and First Lady listened to the names of the 184 people killed at the Pentagon as they were read aloud at the start of the ceremony. This has been an SRN News special report. I'm Bernie Bennett in Washington.
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11: Good morning, I'm Tom Moeller. 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The times are unstable, but the Lord helps us to stand firm in unstable times. In remembrance of today's 25th anniversary of the 9/11 attacks against our United States of America, we offer an interview with the late John MacArthur that originally aired just days after September 11th, 2001. John is with the Lord right now in eternity, far away from the sin and continuing degradation that is currently marking our times here. But if you followed anything about his life and ministry, you know that John stood firm with the Lord through over 50 years of ministry on earth, all at the same church and with the same strong voice that served biblical righteousness and has heard on this station. It's apt that today we feature a compelling special edition of Grace to You coming up next here on The Morning Word. We're going to have a high today in the low 90s, temperatures about 10 degrees lower tomorrow in the low 80s, and then back into the 90s on Sunday.
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12: A few problems in the drive right now. A terrible drive trying to get out of Brighton. Try to avoid westbound 76.

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1: Welcome to Grace to You with John MacArthur on The Word. 25 years ago today, something happened that changed the world forever. And I'm talking, of course, about the terrorist attacks in New York and at the Pentagon and in Pennsylvania. If you're old enough, you remember the chaos of September 11th, 2001. You may have lost someone close to you in the attacks or in the global war on terror that followed. Those terrible events of 9/11 caused men and women everywhere to ask questions like, why did God allow such horror? How can he be good and loving and yet let something happen that's so evil, so ugly, so painful? You'll hear answers to those questions today in an interview that I had with John not long after 9/11. We'll discuss how God's Word can comfort you even in the face of immense tragedy. Today's program is titled Standing Firm in Unstable Times. And now here's John to lead off the discussion. Larry King's first question and the title of that broadcast was, Where Was God? And I wonder what your thoughts on that are, John.
2: Well, I have to tell you, Phil, it was very frustrating because I had all kinds of thoughts and ways that I wanted to answer that. I never got the opportunity to give a complete answer, so I just tried to proclaim the truth. But in answer to the question, where was God, I immediately went to Isaiah in my mind. I mean, I'm so biblically arranged mentally that that's where I went. And I went right to the fifth chapter of Isaiah, and there I was in the fifth chapter of Isaiah. And Isaiah receives this revelation from God that pronounces a series of curses on Israel, on Judah, actually, and Jerusalem. And the prophet receives these messages that God has found Israel to be a fruitless vine, that in all his provisions and all his goodness and grace and mercy to them and blessing should have produced good grapes, but instead there aren't any grapes, they're just sour berries, which is symbolic of the fact that they are in idolatry and iniquity and sin, and God says, I'm going to come down and I'm going to rip up my vineyard, Israel. I'm going to take away its protection. I'm going to trample it down. I'm not going to rain on it. And this is a huge curse pronounced by God on Israel. And it's a frightening passage. I mean, it would be worse than knowing your Twin Towers are going to be attacked by some Arab terrorists. I mean, it was total wiping out of Jerusalem and the whole of the Southern Kingdom. And Isaiah immediately is seen going to the temple. And he goes to the temple and he wants to check in with God because he wants to find out, where is God? Where is God? This can't be. This is the covenant people. This is God's own chosen people. This is the seed of Abraham. And he goes to the temple, and I think the most startling thing occurs in the opening of the chapter. He says this, and in the year King Uzziah died, when all trauma from God was falling on Israel, he said, I saw the Lord, and he was high and lifted up. And it's just shocking. He wasn't in the rubble, as the LA Times guy said. He was right on the same throne he had been on all the time. He hadn't abdicated. He hadn't lost his sovereign purpose. He hadn't diminished in his glory, high and lifted up, and his train fills the temple, and holy, holy, holy. And you see God in all his full, sovereign, majestic glory, and everything that is happening within the framework of his perfect purpose.
1: Larry King was curious about whether we should forgive the terrorists. And in fact, he went around and asked, he made it a point to ask each panelist this question. That's really a hard question to answer in a soundbite, and I'm eager to hear a more in-depth reply from you.
2: As far as is humanly possible, yes, I would forgive them.
1: Whether they asked for it or not?
2: Yeah, whatever that would mean, in the sense that I would not be bound in my own heart by some unrelenting bitterness toward them. I don't mean that there can be any kind of reconciliation. In the first place, there's no relationship to start with. But I don't believe vengeance is mine. I think it's God's. Even had I lost a son or a brother or a spouse or a friend in disasters, I don't think I would have had a heart full of bitterness or vengeance or hostility toward those people. I It would be in

0: me to forgive them. And the way I would manifest that forgiveness is not by anything on their behalf. I mean, they're dead. But it would simply be manifest in grief over the terrible disaster of their eternal soul. Nobody talks about that. It's terrible that people died in that destruction. It's more terrible that some people went to hell, and those men who committed those horrible acts went there too. That is a great grief. The deception of Islam is a great grief, and there are more coming after them who are going to be literally cast into eternal judgment under the illusion that they're serving Allah, God. So I would have nothing but compassion toward that. I think an illustration of that may help is one of my nephews, just a really outstanding young man. I think he was about 21, 22. His name was Tim, my wife's sister's son. Fine young man, loved the Lord. He was in his college days. He was a volleyball player at California State University, and just a great, great kid. Was working in a market, and a guy came in to hold the market up and killed him. I think he was like 21 or 22, shot him dead. And, you know, the guy was on drugs, and Tim tried to intervene when this guy was getting money from a cashier. He tried to protect this lady, and he was killed. And his dad, my brother-in-law, Dwayne, I watched his response to somebody who had just murdered his son at the prime of his young years. And Dwayne went to the prison with one purpose. He said, I want to see that man. And he went there with the purpose of sharing the gospel with him and telling him that he forgave him for what he did to his son. And that more important than the death of his son was this guy's death, because his son was with Christ. Now, that's what I'm talking about when I talk about forgiveness. I mean, there's no way to restore a relationship unless somebody comes and asks for forgiveness, but I'm not going to be bound by bitterness and vengeance. I even look at the war that way. I don't see the war as some kind of retaliatory vengeance. I think a just war begins when the peace is interrupted, and it ends when the peace is restored. And I think a just war is a war that takes away the terrible, terrible interruption into the peace of this nation. In other words, it's a war of protection and justice. But I don't think we need to get caught up in personal vengeance. But on the other hand as well, only God can forgive sinners. And the sad reality is those men will never be forgiven because they died without ever believing the gospel of Jesus Christ.
1: You mentioned the war. Let me follow up on that. Just to put that together with what you're saying about forgiveness, I notice a lot of Christians are confused about this, and they're asking questions like, can we as Christians support our government's retaliation against terrorism? And occasionally you hear a Christian cite Matthew 5, verses 38 and 39, where Jesus said, you've heard that it was said, an eye for an eye and a tooth for a tooth. But I tell you, not to resist an evil person, but whoever slaps you on your right cheek, turn the other to him also. Now, what did Jesus mean, and does that have any application in a situation like this?
0: Well, first of all, it has no application in a situation like war, which is not a personal offense, which is a national issue dealing with an entity that has been ordained by God for the punishment of evildoers. I'm not an entity ordained by God for the punishment of evildoers, right?
1: Right.
0: That's not my personal issue.
1: And Jesus here is talking about personal
0: issues.
1: Yeah,
0: and I think to understand what that text actually means, if anyone slaps you, turn the other cheek. You have to understand a little bit of background. It's pretty fascinating. I'll take a minute and explain it to you. When Christians in the New Testament era, who were Jews, obviously, because Jesus was preaching and they were following him and believing in him and identifying as followers of Christ and all of this, when they were in their synagogues, you remember Jesus said to them at the upper room discourse, he said, the day's going to come when they're going to throw you out of the synagogue and they're going to whip you and all of this. Some historians indicate that there was, interestingly enough, when a person was excommunicated, a symbolic slap across the face by the ruler of the synagogue, whack, before the synagogue, and that this symbolized that rejection. A slap across the face was viewed as a very shameful thing, a very demeaning and humbling thing to be smacked across the face. There's still that, even in our culture, right? I mean, it's one thing to knock a guy's lights out. That's one kind of demonstration of how you feel about somebody. But just a smack across the face is a how dare you. It's a demeaning kind of thing, and that's the way it was. And so there's some historians who say they literally would smack somebody across the face who was excommunicated.
1: Gives new meaning to the right hand of fellowship.
0: Right. That was the right hand of disfellowship. But so what Jesus is saying is this: look, if you have so identified with me, if you have by that identification created such an offense that they have literally slapped you across the face, continue in the same path so that you are continually vulnerable to the same thing over again. And you have an illustration of the fact that it's not literal in the case of Jesus. When he was slapped, remember, they slapped him across the face, and he didn't say, here, hit the other cheek. He said, essentially, why are you doing that? And he called him to account. I think what that's talking about is if they hit you once, get ready. They'll probably hit you again. And you have to maintain a certain vulnerability. And he's talking there about a Christian living in a persecuting environment. If you get slapped in the face, don't compromise. Don't lose your courage. Don't go underground. Don't deny the Lord. Don't retaliate. Don't get full of vengeance. Don't become bitter. Just live that same godly, quiet life with all of its vulnerability, because you may get hit again. That's a whole different issue than God giving the right to a national government, which is exactly what Romans 13 says. The powers that be are ordained of God, and they bear the sword, and they don't bear it for nothing. They bear it to use against the evildoer for the protection of the one who does good.
1: Would you say then that Romans 13 puts a responsibility on our government to retaliate?
0: Well, I definitely do.
1: It would be wrong for them not to
0: Absolutely.
1: Retaliate.
0: Well, I mean, it's pretty obvious. If we don't do anything, well, what's going to happen? Well, it's going to keep it up and keep it up. And where does it end? I mean, all you have to do is be successful at what you do once. And if you gain the desired effect, America goes into a shell, doesn't do anything, doesn't go back to try to root out this evil and to deal with it and to bring a just punishment. Now you've just energized them. Now they're going to be flooded with other people who want to go and accomplish these great purposes and these great ends because there's no consequence. It's like, you know, on the simple level, it's like asking whether you should punish your child when he does something that's wrong. Is that the compassionate thing to do? Yeah, it is in the end, unless you want to turn your child into a criminal. I mean, if you don't punish this kind of thing, what's going to happen now, and what's already happening, and I'm not here to answer questions about politics and the military, what's going to happen now as the world retaliates against this is the forces, the Taliban or whoever they are going to disintegrate under the fear and the pressure of this tremendous act of justice that's coming against them. And that's the desired effect you want. You want to disintegrate that entire base of power. And that brings about a protection of people.
1: So, John, have you gotten some good responses to your appearance on Larry King? What's the most interesting response you've gotten?
0: Well, you know what the universal response is? 99.9% of the response is, thank you for giving the true gospel. It was almost like people had hoped somebody would just give the straightforward gospel and hold the line. And they were just very encouraged. I think it strengthened Christians to be, maybe to be bold. But I think it was encouraging. And most all of the mail is basically saying, We need to stand up for the gospel in a day when so many people compromise and water it down and want to make it blend in with everything else and not offend anybody. And I think that's what struck me is how, you know, because we hear so much about let's open up everything and let's embrace everybody and let's accept whoever and let's be open to other religions and let's, and you think this is a big widespread movement. And then what happens is I get on there and I'm really firm about the singularity and exclusiveness of the gospel, and there's this flood of affirmation, and you begin to realize there are people out there who aren't buying into this.
1: Lots of people are asking questions today, and I think a lot of our listeners probably are finding they have greater opportunities than ever to share the gospel with their friends, their neighbors, and so on. What advice would you give them?
0: Take them to Luke 13, where Jesus did, and ask this question. What would have happened to you if you had been in the building? What would have happened to you if you'd been on the flight? Where would you be now, today? Isn't that the question? Would you be in heaven? And if they say, well, I hope so, well, on the basis of what? On the basis of why would you be in heaven? Well, I'm a pretty good person. Boy, there's the door right there. Salvation is not by works. All you have to do is say to somebody, well, if you were on the 105th floor or the 95th floor, when the plane hit, where would you be? Or if you were in the plane, where would you be?
1: And I'll bet there's not a person in America who hasn't asked himself that question.
0: Yeah, where would I be? Yeah. And then you go from there. I mean, look, if you're looking for an opening, an entree, a starting point for evangelism, here's a universal one. So,
1: well, thank you, John.
0: Well, thank you, Phil. It's been a delight to talk about these things, and I hope it's helpful to people. It is strange for a preacher to be thrown into a sort of short answer soundbite environment, because I'm used to explaining things. But you know, preachers are also proclaimers. We're not just explainers. And there's something wonderfully powerful about just the proclamation, because the power is in the truth. And you never know what the Lord is going to do in planting the seed, as the Apostle Paul said, some plant, some water, God gives the increase, right? So you just say what's true, and then you leave it to the Lord. Whatever that environment allows you to say, that's what you say. But I'm very thankful to the Lord for the opening that was there to proclaim the gospel, and grateful that I had enough time to at least articulate the truth and to try to get across that Jesus Christ is the only way of salvation. And I know the message got through, and I'll close by saying this. I know the message got through because I did get three letters that were furious with me, just furious. And it was really good feedback, because they said, how dare you say Jesus is the only way? So I know that message got through not only to Christians. You know, sometimes you think, well, the Christians got it, you know, because it's inside talk. It's Christian jargon and lingo. These are three non-Christians. And you know, in a sense, that was really important feedback, because if it's clear enough for somebody to get that mad who's outside the gospel, then it was clear enough for the people that the Lord may be drawing to himself. And so, you know, even that feedback was important. Another lady wrote and said that I was interrupting the peace of the world by making Jesus the only way of salvation. Well, I was glad she got it. She didn't like it, but she got it. And I remember Jesus, you know, when he preached the gospel in his own synagogue in Nazareth, they tried to throw him off a cliff and kill him. They got it. They got the message. They didn't like it, but they got it. And you're going to run into that. I mean, there are going to be people who resent that truth, but that doesn't make it the less true. And I think that's why I wonder why anybody who represents Christ equivocates on that. What do you gain? You certainly don't gain anything with the sinner, because if you don't tell the sinner the truth, he can't get saved. You certainly don't gain anything with the saints, because if you don't tell the truth, the saints don't have any respect for you. And you certainly don't gain anything with the Lord, because if you're ashamed of the gospel, you're in some serious trouble there. So, I mean, what's the upside of not just saying the truth?
1: There is none.
0: Yeah, that's what I think. One thing I need to say, sort of in wrapping all this up, this is a time for great compassion. While it is a great opportunity, we don't want to go roaring in there with guns blazing. This is an important time for sensitivity and compassion. People have been seriously tenderized. This kind of fear is not superficial. It is deep and profound. And there's an important necessity to come with the meekness and gentleness of Christ, to demonstrate the kind of weeping compassion that Jesus did, a tenderness. We come tender-hearted, we come kindly, we come compassionately, realizing that there's a lot of real fear and real anxiety and real suffering in people's hearts, and particularly those people in New York who lost people, and others around the country who lost people. This is a very, very tender time, and I think We want to be truthful, we want to speak the gospel, but we want to make sure we stay compassionate in the presentation of the gospel. So I would just encourage you to take every opportunity you have to demonstrate the truth and to do it in love.
2: You're listening to Grace to You, the Bible teaching ministry of John MacArthur. Today's special interview, titled Standing Firm in Unstable Times, was recorded not long after the tragic events of 9/11, 25 years ago today. Now, something that John often said is that suffering, whether from a terrorist attack or spiritual persecution or a life-threatening disease, suffering has a purifying effect. We asked John to explain what he meant by that, and here's what he said.
0: Yeah, suffering always has a purifying effect. Because even in a non-believing world, even with people who don't believe in God or the gospel or the Lord Jesus Christ, threats, suffering, terror, illness, it's a yank back from the good times, thoughts of well-being, to the reality of death. Death. I mean, we're all living on the edge all the time. And I think it forces people to think deeply. I remember when a number of years ago, we had one of the great earthquakes in Southern California, and people were killed, crushed in that earthquake under the rubble of certain buildings. The next Sunday, the congregation in our church just expanded. People rushing to the church to figure out, what do I do? Is this world coming to an end? I mean, that's one way to view it. But any level of suffering, could be that somebody tells you you have cancer or your wife decides to leave because she's having an affair with another person. All of that causes people to look at their own lives and wonder if they're not missing reality and if they have an answer for death.
2: That's right, friend. 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And then be here Monday as we jump back into John MacArthur's practical study titled Wisdom for the Workplace. It's another 30 minutes of unleashing God's truth, one verse at a time, on Grace to You.
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6: This is an SRN News special report. I'm Bernie Bennett. President Donald Trump observed Friday's 25th anniversary of the September 11th attacks by attending a ceremony at the Pentagon commemorating the lives lost when Al-Qaeda militants hijacked planes and killed nearly 3,000 people in 3 locations, upending American foreign policy and national security.
7: A sergeant major was chatting with some colleagues he had hosted for a dinner party over the weekend. At 9:37 a.m., every single one of those people and every person at that Sergeant Major's party was murdered by terrorists who flew Flight 77 straight into this legendary building.
6: The President and First Lady listened to the names of the 184 people killed at the Pentagon as they were read aloud at the start of the ceremony. This has been an SRN News special report. I'm Bernie Bennett in Washington.
8: Good morning. Our high in the low 90s today, about 10 degrees lower tomorrow in the low 80s, and back into the 90s on Sunday. Failure is a fact of life, but God restores. David Jeremiah shares his message, The Second Chance, on Turning Point, coming up next here on The Morning Word.
9: The Word on Traffic for your morning commute.
10: Yeah, we still got the one accident, I-76 westbound at Sable. They do have a lane open getting through. At one point, it was closed. It's jammed in that immediate area. Pena's running kind of heavy off of I-70 heading in towards the airport, particularly up north of 56th Avenue. It looks like there may be some police activity in there. 270's running a little heavy and still remnants of an accident, I-70 eastbound at Quebec. At one point, a couple of lanes were blocked to the left side. Still seeing some slowdowns. With traffic, I'm Jonathan Steele.
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11: It's popular to say that failure is not an option. But the truth is, failure is a fact of life. Even so, it doesn't have to destroy your life. Today on Turning Point, Dr. David Jeremiah returns to the book of Jonah and considers how God offers recovery and restoration to those who love and serve him in the aftermath of failure. Listen as David introduces the conclusion of his message, The Second Chance.
12: You know, one of my friends in seminary was a man you probably heard of. His name is Erwin Lutzer. And Erwin wrote a book called Failure, The Back Door to Success. And if ever there was a term that describes Jonah, that's it. He failed, and his failure became the back door to his success. We are in the study of the book of Jonah in the 3rd chapter, and today we're talking about the second chance, part 2. This is the place where God said, and the word of the Lord came unto Jonah the second time, after he failed God miserably and deliberately and blatantly. God brought him back and set him up and sent him back to do what he asked him to do the first time. And Jonah went and conducted one of the great revivals in the history of the world. We'll get to all of that next week sometime. But today, this is part 2 of The Second Chance, the 3rd chapter of the book of Jonah. It reminds me to remind you, you can get all the material on the book of Jonah in the study guide. The Runaway Prophet Study Guide is available from Turning Point, along with audio and video presentations of the teaching of this when I taught this to our church here. If you get these resources, you'll be ready to conduct your own small group study, and you can be the facilitator. You can give all of your students a copy of the resource, the study guide, and you're ready to go to have a wonderful discussion on the book of Jonah. I hope you will do that. Now let's open our Bibles once again to the 3rd chapter of this Old Testament book and conclude our discussion of the second chance. God is more willing to give people a second chance than most people are willing to give people a second chance. But second chances do not mean that sin has no consequence. Every one of these people paid a price. Still, God brought them to a place where he could use them again. I want you to notice the way he dealt with them all. First of all, Moses had to go through a period of separation. He put Moses out in the desert, away from his people, away from everything that he knew. Moses ended up raising his family out there, and he became a shepherd. Moses wasn't really called to be a shepherd. He was called to be a leader, but God separated him from everything and gave him a long season to think about his life. And there's David. With David, God worked in a different way. The process he used was confrontation. You know, David had done all those terrible things we talked about. And he kept on living as if everything was fine. He never came clean. And then one day, God decided to deal with him and spoke to David's preacher. So God sent Nathan to David. He told David a story about a little lamb that was stolen. It was so powerful. And when David heard it, he was filled with anger, and he said, "Whoever did that deserves to die." Nathan stuck his bony finger in David's face and said, "Thou art the man." Oops, caught. Sometimes the second chance comes only after confrontation, because until you face what you've done, there can't be any new direction. If you keep going the way you're going, you're going to get where you don't want to be. God used confrontation on David. So Moses, his plan was separation. David was confrontation. The prodigal son was desperation. The prodigal took his money to the far country, spent it all on wild living, and when we finally see him, everything is gone. His money, his food, his friends. He's slopping around with the hogs, and suddenly he comes to himself and realizes what his choices have done to him, and he is desperate. And he says, "These servants have more than I have." And he decided to go home. And he went back and confessed. Sometimes God allows you to go down to zero, end up with nothing. Peter, I love this one, Peter, he got a demonstration. God put together an entire drama to deal with Peter. He set up the whole scenario ahead of time and even gave Peter an audio signal. Jesus said, "Before the night's over, you're going to hear the rooster crow after you've denied me." And Peter said, "That ain't going to happen." And the Lord said, "The rooster will tell you when it's done." Peter denied him, the rooster crowed, and Peter knew the jig was up. The Bible says he went out and wept bitterly. God used a demonstration to show Peter what he had done. And then there's John Mark. Remember, I told you he's not as famous as the others, but he was the friend of Paul's, and he turned his back on him. If God had used the same method on John Mark that he used on David or these others, he would have blown him out of the saddle. He would have never recovered. But you know what God did? He brought along a guy by the name of Barnabas, and Barnabas said to John Mark, "Come on, man, you're going with me. We're going to get you back on the right path." And sometimes people are so overwhelmed by failure that they need someone to believe in them again. And Barnabas did that. Some need a hard confrontation like David. Others need a gentle encouragement like John Mark. And then, of course, here's the star of our story, Jonah. Let me go back over this. Moses was separation. David was confrontation. The prodigal son was desperation. Peter was demonstration. John Mark was affirmation, and Jonah was isolation. God used isolation on him. He put him in the belly of a fish with no one to talk to, nothing to distract him, just time to think about what he had done. Every one of those people received a second chance, but not before God dealt with them in a personal way. Do you know that God might be dealing with some of you? Maybe he brought you here to hear this message, and he's dealing with you about your life. Maybe you've messed up. And you think that no one's going to help you or there's no chance. But I'm here to tell you, God is the God of second chances. And he brought you here to deal with you, and you don't want to resist him because he wants you to come back. That's good. The door to that second chance involves something like this. Something that brings you to a place of recognition and repentance. So we've looked at God's perspective on the second chance. Let's now look at our response. What do we do when we know that we've taken the wrong turn and we've gone down the detour instead of the main road? Recognition is the first thing. You have to accept what you've done. You say, well, Pastor, that's obvious. Well, it's not that obvious to most people. One thing I've realized more and more, especially when talking to people who get into trouble, is that many of them will not fully face what they've done. The human mind is very skilled at protecting us from painful truths about ourselves. We build explanations and mental defenses that shield us from guilt or shame. It is remarkable how people can live in a kind of false reality, seeing things not as they really are, but as they wish they were. Until you recognize the truth about your situation, it will not get better. In the Bible, when the prodigal son came to himself, it means he finally saw his life clearly. King David had a similar moment. After being confronted about his wrongdoing, he simply said this. He said, I have sinned against the Lord, 2 Samuel 12:13. That was his moment of truth. No excuses, no deflection. The Bible says, he who covers his sins will not prosper, but whoever confesses and forsakes them will have mercy. 1 John 1:8 and 9 says, if we say that we have no sin, we deceive ourselves, and the truth is not in us. If we confess our sins, he is faithful and just to forgive us and cleanse us from all unrighteousness. There is usually a moment like that for all of us, a moment of recognition. After everything that has happened, we finally admit that what we have really done is wrong, and we accept that truth. Then, after recognition, usually there's some remorse. Luke 22:62 says that Peter went out and he wept bitterly when he realized what he had done. That moment came after he denied even knowing Jesus. When it finally hit him, he broke down. I'm not saying that you have to shed a certain amount of tears to experience God's grace, but I am telling you that just about everybody I know who goes through this process reaches a point of deep sorrow. There comes a moment when the full weight of what has happened in their life settles on them. The excuses fade, the reality becomes clear, and they are filled with remorse. The Apostle Paul wrote, "Godly sorrow produces repentance, leading to salvation. Not to be regretted, but the sorrow of the world produces death." Recognition opens the door. Remorse usually walks through it. And then there's repentance. Let me talk about this because it's so misunderstood. Repentance is something deeper. It is facing what you have done, measuring it by God's standards, and saying, I will not continue in this. I'm turning around. It is not just feeling bad. It is choosing a different direction. And in the Bible, the word translated repent literally means to turn or change direction. In the ancient world, if you were traveling on a road and you asked someone, am I going the right way? They might say to you, no, you need to repent. You need to turn around. That is the picture behind repentance. It means to stop going one way and begin going another way. Spiritually, repentance means coming to God and saying, I have sinned, I ask for your forgiveness, and I am turning away from this sin and turning towards you. Acts 3:19 says, repent therefore and be converted, that your sins may be blotted out. It is a change of mind that results in a change of direction. Repentance is almost a lost word in our culture. We don't hear it very often. But there cannot be restoration without repentance. There is no real change until you admit that what you are doing is not acceptable to God and you commit yourself to go a different way. People sometimes ask me to pray for them while continuing in something they know is wrong. For example, someone might say, would you pray for me? I'm in a relationship that is not right. Sometimes it involves another person who is already married. I tell them, I'm not going to pray for you. I'm not going to pray for you unless you repent. What do you mean? Are you willing to end the relationship? If the answer is no, then prayer isn't the issue. Prayer is not a substitute for repentance. Psalm 66:18 says, if I regard iniquity in my heart, the Lord will not hear me. You cannot ask God to bless what you are unwilling to surrender. You can't keep doing what you know is wrong and say, God, would you help me? No, he's not going to help you do that. Repentance means you come to the place where you see clearly that what you have done is wrong and you turn from it toward God. That is what repentance means. Nothing more, nothing less. So there is recognition and there's often remorse and repentance. Sometimes that's followed by a time of reflection. If you study all of these illustrations from the Bible, you'll discover an interesting thing, that there usually is a parenthesis between the time of repentance and the time of restoration. It takes a while for the soul to heal, and the souls of those who have been hurt to heal, and for trust to be reestablished. And then finally, after recognition, remorse, repentance, and reflection, comes reassignment. Do you remember what God said to Jonah after Jonah ran from God and experienced discipline? And the word of the Lord came to Jonah the second time, and he said, arise, go to Nineveh, that great city, and preach the message that I will tell you. Does that sound familiar? It should, because that's what he told him before, that he didn't do. God did not discard Jonah. He sent him again. And what did Jesus say to Peter? Listen to this. This is so encouraging. And when they had eaten breakfast, Jesus said to Simon Peter, Simon, son of Jonah, do you love me more than these? And he said, yes, Lord, you know that I love you. And he said, feed my lambs. And he said to him again the second time, Simon, son of Jonah, do you love me? And he said to him, yes, Lord, you know that I love you. And he said to him, tend my sheep. And he said to him the third time, Simon, son of Jonah, do you love me? And Peter was grieved because he said to him the third time, do you love me? And he said to him, Lord, you know all things. You know that I love you. And Jesus said to him, feed my sheep. Would you notice, Peter denied the Lord three times, and Jesus recommissioned him three times, just to make sure that he didn't lose the truth, that he wasn't done with him. There was restoration, there was responsibility. Peter was recommissioned, and he had another opportunity to serve God. As best I know how to say it, holding in balance God's grace and God's justice, the truth of Scripture is that God delights in giving people another opportunity to serve him. Now, I'm not suggesting that consequences disappear or that every situation looks the same, but the principle throughout the Word of God is that God forgives and restores those who truly return to him. Listen to the word of Jeremiah from the Old Testament. What a tremendous illustration this is. Jeremiah said, I went down to the potter's house, and there he was making something at the wheel. And the vessel that he made of clay was marred in the hand of the potter, so he made it again into another vessel as it seemed good to the potter to make. When the potter saw that the vessel was marred, he didn't throw the clay away. He reshaped it. He reworked it. He made it into something useful again. And that is the picture God gives to us of himself. He does not discard us when we fail. He works with us. He reshapes us. He restores us so that we can be useful again in his hands. Some may misunderstand this. There is a tendency in our culture, even in the church, toward what some call easy beliefism. And that's the idea that you can knowingly do wrong and simply plan to ask for forgiveness later. I've actually had this happen to me as a pastor, where people have told me, I know that what I'm doing is wrong, but I'm going to do it anyway, and I'll ask God to forgive me later. That's not repentance, that's presumption. And that is not what the Bible teaches we should ever do. The Bible says, what shall we say then? Shall we continue in sin that grace may abound? Certainly not. How shall we who died to sin live any longer in it? Grace is not permission to sin. Grace is the power to change. God gives second chances, but they are given to the repentant, not to those who plan their sin in advance. Let me give you one thought to bring all of this into perspective. It comes from Psalm 19. I want to read this passage and then explain it. Who can understand his errors? Cleanse me from secret faults. Keep back your servant from presumptuous sins. let them not have dominion over me, then I shall be blameless and I shall be innocent of great transgression. Most of us are encouraged by the truth that God restores. I mean, it's comforting to know that when we fall, when we fail, God offers restoring grace. But Psalm shows us that there are two sides to God's grace. And I want you to listen carefully. There is, obviously, restoring grace. What God gives after we have fallen and turned back to Him. It is His forgiveness. It is His willingness to reshape the marred vessel. But there's also restraining grace. Restraining grace is what keeps you from falling in the first place. The psalmist prays for both. He says, cleanse me from secret faults. That's restoring grace. And then he said, keep back your servant from presumptuous sin. That's restraining grace. He's saying, Lord, forgive the sins I am not even aware of, but also keep me from willfully stepping into sin because I know you are merciful. Presumption is a dangerous attitude. It says, God will forgive me so I can afford to disobey. Psalm 19 warns against that spirit. It asks God not only to forgive sin, but to prevent it from gaining control. Men and women, when I was growing up back in Ohio, we used to go to a camp right in the middle of Lake Erie. It was called Camp Patmos. It was on a place called Kelly's Island. I remember going there as a young man. Every year we'd go, and every Friday of the camp experience, everybody would gather around a big bonfire. Everybody had been given a little piece of wood. They'd walk up to the bonfire, give their testimony, and throw the wood on the fire. And usually what would happen is they would go up there and confess all the terrible things they'd done over the past year. It was really kind of an exciting moment to go to this campfire and find out what all your friends have been doing all year long. But I remember as a young man feeling kind of strange about that. I sure wasn't a perfect kid. I had my issues. But I grew up in a Christian home. Let me tell you something. My parents were the evidence of God's restraining grace. You got it? I was kept back from so much of the stuff they were exposed to. I mean, don't take this any place you don't want to take it, but I never saw alcohol in my home. I never saw tobacco in my home. I never heard cursing in my home. I grew up in a protected environment by two parents who loved God and wanted to make sure we grew up in an environment where God was central. So when it was my turn to give my testimony and throw my thing on the fire, I didn't know what to say. I was tempted sometimes to make some stuff up, you know? But then I realized, especially when I read this passage, how grateful we should all be for God's restraining grace. You know, it's wonderful to be forgiven of something. It's even more wonderful not to have to be forgiven of it. And when we think about how God restores us when we fail, we should also be thankful for how God protects us. You know, when we get to heaven, we may be able to look back and see how close we came to some areas of fault. I don't know if that'll be true before the tears are wiped away. But I know this, every one of us in this room who names the name of Christ, if you've had any godly influence in your life, you've experienced restraining grace. And tonight, before you lay your head on your pillow, I hope you'll thank God for it. Thank God that He restores you, but thank God that He restrains you. If you're walking with the Lord and you're serving Him and experiencing His blessing, then every day you ought to pray for restraining grace. Pray, God, help me not to presume upon your mercy. Help me to live in a way that I honor you and all that you have given me. That's the balance in Scripture. God protects. One last thought before we close our Bibles. When restoration comes, God does some remarkable things. Moses, after his time in the wilderness, delivered Israel from Egypt. He delivered God's law to God's people, which has been considered by historians to be the greatest piece of jurisprudence that's ever been created. Almost all the laws of the world have some foundation in Moses' law. And then he led Israel for 40 years. David was forgiven and changed, and he went on to write more than 70 Psalms and faithfully led Israel as king. When the prodigal returned, he was given a robe that restored his honor. He was given a ring that restored his authority, and he was given some shoes that restored his status. 7 weeks after Peter denied Jesus and then was forgiven, he preached at Pentecost, and the Bible says 3,000 people were converted. Acts 2:41. After a period of time estranged from the apostle, John Mark went on to write the Gospel of Mark. He reconciled with Paul and became a trusted partner in the gospel. And of course, there's Jonah, the star of our story. On his second chance, he preached in Nineveh. He preached and the city repented, and what some people have said, the greatest revival in the history of the world took place. All of them served and loved God powerfully after they had failed. All of them were given a second chance. And God does some good work with restored vessels. You may think, no, Pastor, you don't know what I've done. No, I don't. What God does, and I can tell you one thing I do know, His grace is sufficient for whatever you've done. If you allow Him to have that part in your life, if you'll ask Him to forgive you and repent, go a different way, God wants to do something great in your life. I hope you let Him do it. That's the book of Jonah right there. That plea to all of us to remember that God is a loving, forgiving God. Don't sell Him short. Give Him the opportunity to work in your life. He wants to use you, even if you failed Him in the past. We're going to take a break for the weekend. I'm so glad that you're with us for this study. Let me remind you again that one of the ways you can really take care of your soul is by being in church on the Lord's Day. It's one of the things you do to feed your soul and put yourself in a place where you can be victorious over the enemy. So don't disregard that. You say, well, I don't like some things. Listen, go to your church and find the things you like and camp on those things. Be a blessing to someone. And God will minister to you if you do that. But you can't get very far without the church. It's God's idea, and it's His plan for your life. Make sure you make it a plan for your life this weekend. And we'll see you next week on Monday. Hope you'll be right here with us as we open our Bibles to Jonah once again. Have a good weekend.
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14: Warm temperatures, upper 80s to near 90 or better today. A few afternoon clouds could turn into a few afternoon and evening isolated showers and thunderstorms. Then fair tonight, lows 50s. Cooler, upper 70s and low 80s and partly cloudy Saturday with afternoon and evening late day scattered showers and thunderstorms. Temperatures will be 50s to near 60s Saturday night. Warming back up to the upper 80s to near 90 Sunday with some afternoon and evening thunderstorms. Temperatures will be a little bit cooler with 80s Monday, only 70s Tuesday with showers and thunderstorms. I'm meteorologist Don Day.
15: Current temperature,
16: 73 degrees.
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18: Some dates are fixed in our collective memories. November 22, 1963, the assassination of President Kennedy. April 1968, the month when Robert Kennedy and Martin Luther King Jr. were killed. And of course, September 11, in 2001, the attack on America by Islamic terrorists that initially killed nearly 3,000 people and by cancer and other after side effects have led to an estimated 10,000 deaths. Our biggest mistake leading up to 9/11 was not taking seriously the threats against us. Osama bin Laden called for an attack on the U.S. and was largely ignored. Why didn't someone think it suspicious that the hijackers took flying lessons at a school in Florida, but only on how to take off and not land? 6 days after the attack, President George W. Bush visited the Islamic Center in Washington and claimed the attackers didn't represent what he called the peaceful religion of Islam. History and modern times prove Islam is anything but peaceful. Denial set us up for that attack 25 years ago, and continued denial will set us up for another one. I'm Cal Thomas.
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25: Petty Officer, 3rd Class, Christopher L. Burford, United States.
2: A reading of the names this morning and a 9/11 service remembrance at the very hour an airliner slammed into the building back in 2001.
25: The 3rd, United States.
2: Similar observances taking place at Ground Zero in New York and Shanksville, Pennsylvania. President Trump returned to the stage on the second and final night, last night, of that landmark GOP midterm convention in Dallas, Texas. He implored the crowd to go out and vote, and if they had to, imagine him on the ballot.
26: You've got to do me the biggest favor you've ever done me. You've got to do this for me. You've got to pretend I'm on the ticket. I'm on the ticket. I'm on the ticket. He's on the ticket.
2: Well, Republicans are concerned that voters might not be enthusiastic enough to turn out. On Wall Street, the Dow is booming right now, 561 points. This is SRN News.
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28: 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Of course, we cannot skip today and not talk about the 25th anniversary of the September 11th terrorist attack as we honor those who were fallen and also not only look back, but look forward and think about, sure, the subject of never forgetting what happened on September 11th seems to ring very true. But on this year, it seems even heavier than usual because it does feel like we've now had a generation grow up that maybe wasn't there. If you're 25-year-old right now, you weren't even born when September 11th happened. And at this point, we have to have that conversation of what have we forgotten? What are those lessons we need to have learned? What lessons did we learn, and what lessons have, again, we forgotten? Let's continue on this conversation, though, throughout this show, and I'd love to hear your thoughts on that as well. 1-800-684-3110. We got a lot of special video presentations that we're going to play for you that we have created throughout the many years. We are live, though, doing this show right now. Later on, we're going to be joined by John Androsik from Five for Fighting. You may remember him and his song, Superman, that became a real anthem during the September 11th attacks. He's actually going to be, or following the September 11th attacks, he's going to be performing that, I believe, later this evening on a Disney special. There's a lot going on with that. We talk a little about how music played a big role in the healing of our nation. But once again, we're going to have a lot of interesting videos for you to watch, to look back. But I want to talk about looking forward as well, Will, because I think

0: Eric, can easily, you know, put your mindset very quickly back. I mean, I was 15 years old. Now I am 40. I mean, you got to think about that. That's how time has moved. We talked about when the 50th rolls around, you know, we'll be 65 years old. This is how much time is moving and how quick time is moving. So we have to be thinking about that. You know, I taught at a college a couple years back, 3 years back. None of my students, none of them were alive during the September 11th attacks. So we have to do our job in educating it, and not just it becoming a piece of something you read in a history book and you don't take as something that really did happen. I think we can all say that. When you didn't live through something, we didn't live through Pearl Harbor. We've heard the story over and over again, but I'm sure it's a much different experience for those that were living through it. Let's talk about that. Phone lines are open for you at 1-800-6-3110. Again, our team has put together some great video packages for you to watch, hopefully for you to remember and also to inspire some hope in where we're headed. With that being said, once again, 1-800-684-3110. It really was the tide turn for the ACLJ at 9/11 when all of a sudden we got thrust into the world of politics in a way that we had not been involved with before then. But with the George W. Bush administration really being the first time the ACLJ was invited into that room to be part of the White House, to be part of what was happening in that world. So we can kind of easily mark that also as what became the even current chapter of the ACLJ. And with that, I ask for your support as well at ACLJ.org. We'll be right back.
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2: I got a good drive going for us right now. No new problem spots. 270 is running a little heavy both directions, especially east, coming off I-76 there at York. It looks like I-70 west from Colorado to Brighton, and I-25 south coming into downtown through Spear. Now, just a little bit of slowing there. Pena looks good. We had a tie-up a little bit earlier up near 56. So it's wide open. Into the foothills, you got US 6 west of Golden still tied up, and a little bit of traffic on I-70 westbound west of Morrison. 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
0: Welcome back to Seculo. Yes, we are still talking, of course, about the September 11th attacks, looking back on 25 years. Look, last year, we were talking about our kids and how, you know, my kids are in their early teens and, you know, tweens, and they do talk about it quite a bit. Last year, my son did the stair walk where they matched the flights of stairs that the towers were that the firefighters would have had to run up. So there are still these things happening in society, but we even talked about how it gets a little lumped together as ancient history.
7: That's right. I mean, I was driving my daughter to school this morning and we were talking through our days, and I brought up the fact that it is the 25th anniversary of 9/11. And there's a series of books that are very popular with kids, and it's of historic events, and it's called the I Survive series. And she's read quite a few of these, gets these at the library at school. But in her mind, the 9/11 terror attacks are kind of on the same playing field as the sinking of the Titanic, because that's what this series is. There's a book, I Survived the Sinking of the Titanic. There's a I Survived the Attacks of September 11th, 2001. that for in a child's mind, their ancient history to some degree. And

0: And talking through that, I'm like, you've read that one book. I was alive and lived through that experience with everyone else in this country. And you think of just the generational change of now this event that's 25 years ago. There are adults that are in the workforce that are policymakers.
1: Working on this show.
0: We're not born when these terror attacks happened.
1: Yeah. And look, there's going to be a lot of people talking. Obviously today, they're still reading the list. They're going through that. President Trump spoke this morning, from Washington, D.C. We have seen a lot of different tributes tonight. As I said, later on in the show, we're going to have on John Androsik from Five for Fighting tonight on Disney Plus. They're doing a big hour long special. He'll perform with Lainey Wilson, the song Superman, I believe, at the base of where the beams are for the September 11th memorial. We're going to chat about that, and you're not going to want to miss that conversation with him a little bit later. But our team did put together a video. If it does feel fuzzy in your mind, or maybe you weren't there, maybe you're one of the younger people watching, even if you were under 10 years old, let's say, when it happened, you know, that may have been something you were shielded from in some ways. I think we need to look back. This is something our team put together, a special video presentation.
2: The entire building has just collapsed. Listen to these old buildings. It folded down on itself, and it is not there anymore.
1: 25 years ago, the world stopped.
3: Save in this terrible, terrible situation.
1: It began as an ordinary Tuesday morning. By day's end, our nation would never be the same. 2,970 innocent lives were lost. Thousands more were left bearing the scars. Families were forever changed.
4: Firefighters climbed the towers. Police officers ran towards danger. First responders answered the call, knowing they might never come home.
2: It does not appear that there's any kind of
5: That looks like a second plane.
1: Over 4,000 first responders and survivors have since perished from toxic exposure at Ground Zero. Yet even in our darkest hour, America stood together.
6: I want you all to know that America today, is on bended knee.
4: We prayed together, we grieved together, we stood as one nation.
6: I can hear you!
1: Though 25 years has passed, the memory remains. The gratitude endures. We remember those we lost. We honor those who answered the call. And we give thanks for the heroes who showed the world the strength of the American spirit. 25 years later, we still remember. We still honor. And we will never forget. All right, again, incredible work from our team putting these video packages together. Even in the next segment, you're going to see a portion of a film we did, what we thought was, again, at the 10th anniversary of the September 11th attack. So that's even now 15 years ago. So we'll have some clips on that, or we look back on the 10 years that came beyond the September 11th attack and what the world looked like 15 years ago. And I think you'll even see there's some major differences today, and whether that's in New York City, Washington, D.C., or anywhere in this country. But of course, the changes that we saw were drastic, and they were changes that a lot of them became ingrained in us. And we look at the way airports run, everything like that. Those daily changes, a lot of them stuck, and they have been in this process for the last 25 years. We don't even think about them anymore, that this is really that moment. Like I said earlier, with the ACLJ, you could even easily look at the work that we were doing pre-9/11 and right after 9/11, and how that shifted dramatically from not just our work that was traditional religious freedom, but then how that shifted to being something much, much larger worldwide. And again, our involvement, where we were welcomed into the room that would be the Oval Office, into the White House under the Bush administration, George W. Bush. And then later on, obviously, how that would then bleed into the Trump administration as well. So to say that it changed everyone's lives, I think we can look at even little simple things, like, again, like how you go about travel and how you go about almost every part of your life shifted in that moment, and some of them have not returned to what they were before.
0: That's right. And even thinking back, I know we have a caller that's calling in about where she was on that day. You think back, I remember exactly where I was. I was in geometry class, right? I was in high school, and I remember there being an announcement over the intercom that was cryptic, and our teacher went and locked the door. Our school was in a lockdown at that point. She immediately called the front office, and then shortly after, we found out what was going on. But this was in Orlando, Florida. You know, this wasn't in New York. It wasn't in Washington, D.C., but there's our school went under lockdown, not knowing what was going on. That fear that was a collective fear across the country, and even the days after, you know, the anomalies that were seen across the country as people lived in this fear of it, what's coming next? What could our town, could our little community be affected by this in a different way? There was that uncertainty, but everyone knew they were in it together as well. Yeah. So let's take Diane's call here on line one from Maryland. Diane, you're on Seculo.
7: Hello. I just wanted you to know that on 9/11, I'm a school teacher in PG County, and I was teaching fourth grade, and I was on second floor in a school building that we could look out across and see the Pentagon. And we got a notice from the office to take a moment of silence, right? And so I told the children, I said, you know, there's some scary things that are happening out there, but you're okay. You're going to be okay. And what we're going to do is take our principal's suggestion that we go to prayer. They said, she said, one moment of silence, right? And the kids said, but that's not long enough. We'll forget them. And they said, I said, let's go to prayer. And the little boy said, can we get on our knees? Can we get on our knees and pray? I said, of course you can. And the principal came back on. She said, okay, the time is up. And I said, and some little boy said, I'm not done. And I said, well, I tell you what, I think it's okay that we let you continue. So I looked at all of them and I said, all may continue. But again, and again, and again.
0: Diane, I think your students were blessed to have you in that moment, as no one knew what to do, right? But being able to pray, being able to seek wisdom, to seek comfort in the Lord in that moment is what many of us knew. That was the only thing we knew to do. And having a teacher that could be there for fourth graders, as you said, is a remarkable thing. And once again, your students were fortunate and blessed to have you as someone to lead them in that moment.
1: Yeah. And again, we're going to continue on these tributes throughout this edition of Seculo. Again, we're live, though. If you do want to call in, 1-800-684-3110. I know a lot of you are tuning into a lot of the other coverage, but if you are watching us live right now, be a part of the conversation. Give me a call at 1-800-684-3110. I'll take a call coming up in the next segment. We also have a special video package put together. Again, we've been talking about the September 11th attack, just how everyone has, every year for 25 years now. It feels like this year is particularly heavy. Obviously, it marks a big milestone. It also is very easy to look around in society and see not only the changes that occurred that brought us together, but the ones that also feel like have crumbled. Let's talk about that when we get back as well. 1-800-684-3110. In the second half of the show, and joined by John Androsik from Five for Fighting. He'll be performing tonight and all over the world on Disney Plus and a lot of other things happening. We'll chat about that and how music really helped heal our country as well at the time. All right, when we get back, we're going to take your calls. 1-800-684-3110. 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You can become a champion if you'd like. We appreciate it. Thanks. Be right back.
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9: 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Here's the kicker. 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
1: Welcome back to Seculo. We do have a few lines still open at 1-800-684-3110. I didn't want to waste any time, and when we get back from this clip, I'm able to take some calls because some of you are calling in right now. This is from a special video presentation we made, I mean, almost 15 years ago now, but this is just some highlights from it. Again, this was marking the 10th anniversary of the September 11th attacks from a film the ACLJ team put together called Forever Changed, and it was, again, marking 10 years. And here we are, marking 15 years since then. So how the world has shifted, how the world has even moved since then. So this gives you even a look back to the, you know, to 2011, when things were still pretty fresh. Take a look.
11: He was working in the World Trade Center. He was working on the 105th floor. I was working on the 77th floor. And we went into work together like we did every day. I got down to the train depot, and the first train we took, and I said to him, Todd, why don't we take the ferry over the Hudson? And he said, no, I'm going to take the train. I said, Todd, it's a beautiful day. It's a beautiful Tuesday. Come with Daddy. You know, we'll take. No. It's too cold. He just was lazy, I said to him. He didn't want to take the ferry because it's a little longer walk. But in any event, I said to him, have a great day, sweetheart.
12: Christopher saw the world in a very simple way, and he wanted to be a firefighter from the time he was a little boy. Al was in the fire department for over 40 years, and I know that had something to do with it. He was the spark in our family.
13: My son used to, you know, he was only on the job for a short time, and he would constantly say, oh, we didn't catch any work yet, we haven't had a good job. And I said, you know, relax, you'll get a... You'll get some work, don't worry.
14: I was a firefighter detailed into the mayor's office of emergency management. So basically I wasn't really wearing the helmet anymore, I was wearing a tie. And helping represent the Mayor Giuliani at the scene of major emergencies in New York City. Everybody remembers how beautiful the day was. Beautiful fall day. And just spectacular. And I went to work at 7 World Trade Center, which was my office, just like a normal day, and I was having breakfast around 8 a.m., 8:30, in our cafeteria, and I was just sitting there reading the paper.
15: I was 19 years old. I was at George Washington University as a student, and had an early morning class. So I was in our political science building at GW, and for people that don't know, it's right in the middle of the city. It's actually right next to the State Department and just across the bridge from the Pentagon. On September 10th, 2001, I started interning at the Department of Justice. So in the public affairs. So Ashcroft was the attorney general.
16: I was destined for Milwaukee, Wisconsin, again dispatched by the president, as other cabinet members were, to be reading with students that day.
17: I basically worked for NYPD Emergency Service Unit. We did heavy rescue and SWAT. We came in, we got our equipment for the day, our assignments for the day. I was doing a sector in Queens. We were going to get ready to get something to eat.
18: That day I was taking my daughter to the bus stop to pick up the bus to go to school. She was in middle school at the time.
19: I remember sitting in a three-seater behind my bus driver and saying to myself, today feels like this is going to be a day I'm never, ever going to forget. And I didn't understand why I felt that.
12: For me, it was my first day of retirement. I had decided to retire in July of 2001, and this was the first day of school. So it was my first day of real retirement, and I expected the day to play out very differently.
20: Good morning, America. I'm Charles Gibson.
21: I'm Diane Sawyer, and it's Tuesday, September 11th, 2001.
22: Former presidential candidate Elizabeth Dole is ready to hit the campaign trail.
23: I can tell you what's the news down here in Washington, and it is Michael Jordan, probably the news all over the nation.
24: Take a look at the highlights for today. New York City, beautiful day here, 80 degrees today.
25: It is beautiful outside, perfect September day with lots of sunshine.
26: It is lunchtime in London, 5 a.m. in Los Angeles, and 8 a.m. here in New York, live from the CNN Financial News headquarters.
27: Nice as it could be across the Northeast. Rough seas still from the chop from that hurricane, but other than that, it's kind of quiet around the country. We like quiet. It's quiet. It's too quiet.
11: At about 8:46 on that morning, I was in my office. I was on the phone, and the building shook. Boom! And it moved. And a glass case in my office exploded.
28: It's 8:52 here in New York. I'm Brian Dumble. We understand that there has been a plane crash on the southern tip of Manhattan. You're looking at the World Trade Center. We understand that a plane has crashed into the World Trade Center. We don't know anything more than that.
14: I remember the lights went out. And this is a new high-rise, newer high-rise building. So for the power to go out, it's pretty unusual. So it went out, and 7 seconds later, it just came back on. And I knew from my experience that meant that we lost a feeder cable. Something major happened. We lost a feeder cable, and the power came back on through another feeder cable. So I knew something fairly serious had occurred. And then the people that were sitting on the windows that looked at Tower One all got up and started running, screaming toward me.
17: And the radio started going off that a plane had crashed into one of the towers downtown.
25: This just in, you were looking at obviously a very disturbing live shot there. That is the World Trade Center, and we have unconfirmed reports this morning that a plane has crashed into one of the towers of the World Trade Center. Clearly something relatively devastating happening this morning there, the south end of the island of Manhattan. That is, once again, a picture of one of the towers of the World Trade Center.
11: Cynthia ran into my office, one of the women that works there. Mr. Ueda, what are we going to do? We were fortunate, not that many people were there yet. It would be before 9 o'clock. And I said, Cynthia, follow me. Now, the World Trade Center at that time, if you know it, it was broken up into express and local floors, just like any building. But they called them sky lobbies. There was the first floor when you walked in, then there was the 44th floor, which was the first sky lobby, and then there was the 78th floor, which is the second sky lobby. Theirs were express. You can go right to 78, you can go right to 44. I had been in the building on February 26, 1993, when the truck exploded. So when this happened, I knew, leave. Don't hesitate, leave. Unfortunately, many people didn't follow that advice.
29: Were there any people hurt, do you know?
25: Ran, and everyone in the past train just ran. I don't know if anyone was hurt, but I assume they were because the windows were all blown out.
1: Again, we're about to head to break, but that was a special video presentation from our film Forever Changed that, again, came out the 10th anniversary of September 11th. That's what we were talking about in 2011, and now here we are, 2026. Discussing the 25th anniversary. With that, I do want to take some phone calls coming up in the next segment, if possible. So if you do want to call in, you can. That's at 1-800-684-3110. Again, 1-800-684-3110. Then just a little bit later, the second half hour of this show that's about to start. We'll be joined by John Andrasik from Five for Fighting, talking about his song Superman, which became one of the many songs, but really one of the highlight songs that helped us get through that era. And he'll be performing tonight, I believe, on Disney Plus with Lainey Wilson. Where the towers, the beams of light towers are being shown. So that's going to be airing, I believe, this evening on, I think, ABC also. But then also through that. So we're going to talk to him. And I want to hear from you, though. What do you feel like? And, of course, he had a big connection to what's been going on in Israel as well. That's at 1-800-684-3110. That's 1-800-684-3110 to have your voice heard on the air today. 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That's on YouTube, Rumble. Just go to aclj.org. We'll be right back.
0: The preceding pre-recorded program was sponsored by the American Center for Law and Justice,
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4: Petty Officer Third Class Christopher L. Burford, United States.
3: A reading of the names this morning in a 9/11 service remembrance at the very hour an airliner slammed into the building back in 2001.
4: The Third United States.
3: Similar observances taking place at Ground Zero in New York and Shanksville, Pennsylvania. President Trump returned to the stage on the second and final night last night of that landmark GOP midterm convention in Dallas, Texas. He implored the crowd to go out and vote, and if they had to, imagine him on the ballot.
5: You've got to do me the biggest favor you've ever done me. You've got to do this for me. You've got to pretend I'm on the ticket. I'm on the ticket. I'm on the ticket. He's on the ticket.
3: Well, Republicans concerned that voters might not be enthusiastic enough to turn out. On Wall Street, the Dow is booming right now, 561 points. This is SRN News.
6: Denver weather.
7: Warm temperatures, upper 80s to near 90 or better today. A few afternoon clouds could turn into a few afternoon and evening isolated showers and thunderstorms. Then fair tonight, lows 50s. Cooler, upper 70s and low 80s and partly cloudy Saturday with afternoon and evening late day scattered showers and thunderstorms. Temperatures will be 50s to near 60s Saturday night. Warming back up to the upper 80s to near 90 Sunday with some afternoon and evening thunderstorms. Temperatures will be a little bit cooler with 80s Monday, only 70s Tuesday with showers and thunderstorms. I'm meteorologist Don Day.
8: Current temperature,
9: 73 degrees.
10: The word on traffic for your morning commute.
30: Yeah, city traffic, pretty quiet, no problem spots. You got a little bit of traffic on 270 out of Commerce City, as well as I-25 South coming into downtown through Spear. But everything else is pretty much at the posted speed limit. 10 minutes between downtown and the tech center. And Pena's a 15-minute commute from I-70 to the terminal. In the foothills, we do have some jamming coming down Floyd Hill. It's in through the Veteran Memorial Tunnels. It is ongoing construction work there. With traffic, I'm Jonathan Steele.
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32: So we'll have guys that really love Jesus, that have been born again, that have been delivered from the penalty of sin, that know that they're going to heaven, but they struggle with porn every single day or every single week. And when it comes to sharing Jesus, they're like, well, I can't really talk about that because, I mean, if they really knew my life, I'm not really living the gospel. Or gals that truly love Jesus, that have been born again, but their identity is still in this world. And so they look in the mirror and like, I'll never be like the gals on Cosmo, and I'll never be this, and my identity is so shot. Who am I to share about Jesus when I'm not experiencing the life that He wants me to have? I mean, we could build the list of all these different sins, and here's what I'm here to tell you. Jesus Christ is powerful over any sin that you're sinning. If you'll repent of it and confess it and tell the Lord you can't change it, He's the one that can make the change. That's the good news. Going to church is not about how to become a better person. You can do that in a lot of realms. Going to church is how to be living completely holy, not because of anything you do, but because of what the Holy Spirit does on the inside. And when that happens, you can't but help talk about it. I mean, when somebody does something, when they're so in love with somebody else, they talk about it. Do you know that we do not offer classes at Brave Church for newly engaged couples on how to share your love for your newly engaged person, your newly engaged fiance? Do you know we do not offer classes here for mothers that give birth to their first child? How to share the love for your first child with people? I mean, we don't have to share that. Why? Because any new mother, when she delivers a healthy baby and she's healthy, will tell everybody. Will make cards about it and send them out in the mail and tell the whole world. And everybody that gets engaged, they tell everybody. Why? Because they're so in love. When you see God not only save you, but you see the power of His hand in your life from where you used to struggle and say, I no longer struggle with this and I don't even know what happened because I'm the same person, but God has gotten a hold of my life. You can't help but tell other people that the good news is not who you are. The good news is who's on the inside of you doing the work right now. Amen? And that's what he's saying. Always be ready. That's why we do silly things in church all the time. I mean, all this legalism stuff, and we ask questions like, can I drink or not? Can I celebrate Halloween or not? You know, can I wear this kind of clothes or not? I mean, we ask these questions because what we want to do is, what is the religious requirement for me to keep God happy with me? It's a bad question. Here's a better question. Ready? God, at this given moment in my life, will this decision help me to better share you or not? If the answer is yes, this will help bring me more glory to share me than engage in that activity. If it doesn't, and you're not ready to share Jesus with all the hope you have, then don't do it. That's all it means. So always be ready to give an answer for the hope that you have within you. Yet notice how it says to do it with gentleness and reverence. Gentleness is the idea of meekness. Meekness means I have the power of God on the inside, but I'm not going to dominate you with it. It means I don't chase people around and shout at them and beat them over the head and yell at them and hit them with a Bible and tell them that they're going to hell because they're awful people. It means I do it with meekness. Meekness means I know the power of God. He's in my life and I want to let you know you can experience the power of God too. Do it with gentleness. And I do it with what? I do it with reverence. I do it with reverence to the Lord Jesus Christ because I care more about him than I care what other people think. And the reality is, for many of us, as I read this week, we fear God so little because we fear man so much. And fear of man can prove to be a snare. If you're worried about, hey, if I live out the gospel here, here's what people at work are going to think. Here's what people on my team are going to think. Here's what people in my sphere of influence in my neighborhood are going to think. Here's what these people, you can't live it out. When you begin to care more about what Jesus thinks than your sphere of influence, then you can always be ready to give an answer for the hope that you have within you with gentleness and with reverence for the Lord. And notice what he says, and keep a good conscience so that in the things in which you are slandered, those who revile your good behavior in Christ will be put to shame. This is what we've been talking about. A good conscience won't save you. Being a good person won't save you. What it will do is when you live with a good conscience, if you're doing things right and people accuse you that you're doing them wrong, God sees and he knows. If people say you cheated on your taxes, but you didn't cheat on your taxes, you have nothing to be ashamed of. If people said you cheated on your wife, but you didn't cheat on your wife, you have nothing to be ashamed of. If people say you lied, but you didn't lie, you have nothing to be ashamed of. When you have a clean conscience, it allows you to share the gospel in a more powerful way because you know you've been redeemed by the blood of Jesus. You know you're not perfect, but you know you have a clean conscience and a right standing before the Lord. And that's why he's encouraging us, especially in times of crisis, especially in times of persecution, have a clean conscience. You say, well, how do I get that? Simple. Confess your sin to the Lord and repent of it. He who confesses and forsakes his sin, right? That's what the Bible teaches. And so this is what he's teaching us to do. Sanctify the Lord, have a good conscience. And then he says this in verse 17. For it is better, if God should will it so, that you suffer for doing what is right rather than for doing what is wrong. It's better if God should will it. Like when suffering comes, it's all part of God's will. Just know that. It wasn't part of your will or you wouldn't be going through the suffering. None of us will suffering, right? And it doesn't mean that everybody's going to suffer or what kind of suffering you're going to have. But if God wills it that you would go through a time of suffering, in that time of suffering, there's a blessing if you do the things that God wants you to do. If you're living with a clean conscience, if you're doing the things God wants you to do, there's a blessing in that. And we've seen testimonies biblically, we've seen testimonies in our own life of people that are living for the Lord who are being accused of doing things wrong when they've actually done nothing wrong whatsoever. And so this is what he tells us. God's entrusted you, and the reason that you're blessed, the reason that you're highly privileged, is because you're God's plan A of sharing the gospel with the world. And he's wanting you to have a clean conscience, and you can have it, not because of who you are, but who Christ is in you, so that you can share the gospel with everything you have. Which leads you to the third point. The third way of living the gospel, we live the gospel by reveling in Christ's triumphant victory. We live the gospel by reveling in Christ's triumphant victory. To revel means to be excited about. that Jesus Christ has triumphed over death and he is victorious. Notice what he says. Verse 18. For Christ also died for sins once for all, the just for the unjust, so that he might bring us to God. Packaged in that half a verse is the entire gospel. For Christ also died for sins. Why did Jesus come? To die for sins. That's why he came. He knew that you couldn't make yourself better because Jesus demands perfection. You're not perfect. Nobody's perfect. All of us have sinned and gone our own way. Make no mistake about it. Jesus' number one reason was to come and seek and save that which was lost. He came for sinners. He came for you. He died on the cross for sinners. For Christ also died. Now, how did he do it? Once for all. Okay? Once for all. Jesus didn't die on the cross more than once. He died once. For all what? He died for all sin, and he died for all people. That's the gospel. Christ died once for all. Christ died for all sin. Well, which sin did he die for? All of them. Now, considering that you weren't even born at the time that Jesus Christ died, which sins did he die for? All of them. Which sins in your life? All of them. The ones that you committed this week, the ones you committed on the way to church, the ones you'll commit this afternoon, tonight, tomorrow, 3 years from now if you're still alive, all of them were paid for. For who? For all sinners. There was a divine pardon issued on the cross as God the Father poured his wrath out on the Son and Jesus went to the grave and defeated sin once for all. There's no more battle with sin. You're not called to battle your sin. You're called to confess your sin and forsake it. Jesus did all the work on the cross for all your sin. Problem with many Christians is when they feel convicted of sin, then they feel, I'm going to work on it. I'm going to work on this sin. I know I swear a lot, darn it, and I'm going to work on that. And I'm gonna... You can't fix it. If you could fix your sin, then Christ Jesus died for nothing. He died so that you couldn't, because you couldn't fix your sin, and you wouldn't fix your sin. And so here's what he's saying. Christ died for sins once for all. Once for all sins, once for all people. The just for the unjust, or the righteous for the unrighteous. It means Jesus Christ has always been God. Jesus Christ has always been perfect. There's never been a time that he sinned. That's why he was conceived by the Holy Spirit. That's why he was born of the Virgin Mary. He couldn't be conceived by a man and a woman, by Joseph and Mary, or they would have passed down the sin virus to him. He didn't have that. He was perfect. He was the righteous one or the just one that died for the unrighteous or the unjust. Who's that? That's us. All of us like sheep have gone astray. All of us have gone our own way. Every single person here has a testimony of sin that's myriad. And if you're here today, say, mine's not that bad. You have the sin of pride, which is worse than any other kind of sin you could possibly have. I mean, all of us have sin. Jesus Christ died for sins. Once for all people, once for all sins. The righteous for the unrighteous to do what? To bring you to God. You don't go looking for God. You can't get your way into heaven. You can't do anything. Jesus Christ came looking for you. The cross bridged the gap of hell to heaven. The cross bridged the gap from sinners to saved. It's Jesus Christ's job to bring you to his Father. And Jude 24 and 25 said that he's going to present us before his Father with exceedingly great joy one day when we get to heaven. Amen? That's who we are. That, in the nutshell, is the gospel. And we need to revel in that. I mean, if that doesn't excite you, then you don't understand the gospel. Right? I mean, this is the most exciting news on the entire planet, right? There's nothing greater. Now, I hear people tell you, and it's fine. Like, I'm all about vacations. I like vacations. I'm taking one soon. But when people come back from vacation, like, where were you? Oh, we didn't spend 10 days in Hawaii, or we were in the Bahamas, or we went here, went there. I mean, that's great. That's good. It's refreshing. But if that's all you got going for you, I got something better. You got 10 days? Let me tell you what I got. I'm guaranteed eternity and bliss. And what you think Hawaii is fallen, and it pales in comparison to everything that the Lord Jesus Christ has for me. And he's taking me there. And not only is he taking me there, he's with me every day of my life. And when I get there, I'm going to be totally redeemed with a resurrection body that's killer for all eternity to worship and honor him with everything. That's what I got going for me. I'm pretty excited about it. Amen? That's who we are in Christ. And so he goes on to say, and this is where, this last part of this section, I'll tell you, more heresy has come out of these next verses than about anything else. So let's just walk through this word by word, verse by verse, and unpack it. He says, having been put to death in flesh, but made alive in the spirit. Now that could refer to the death and resurrection of Jesus, but I don't think so, because Jesus was not only put to death in the flesh, but he was also made alive in the flesh. When Jesus Christ came back from the dead, he was fully God and fully man when he came back too. But here's what he's talking about. When Jesus Christ was on the cross, God the Father didn't die. God the Holy Spirit didn't die. God the Son in his flesh died because God the Father poured all the sin of humanity on his Son. And Jesus Christ, who had no sin, took our sin so that in him we might become the righteousness of God. And he died. But who didn't die? The second person of the Trinity didn't die. Jesus Christ didn't die. His flesh died, but he remained alive in his spirit. Meaning at the moment that Jesus breathed his last and yielded his spirit to his Father, he didn't just go into the abyss. His spirit remained alive. He died in his flesh, but he remained alive in his spirit. And notice what he did during that time, during those 3 days he was in the grave, in which also he went and made proclamation to the spirits now in prison who were once disobedient when the patience of God kept waiting in the days of Noah during the construction of the ark in which a few, that is, eight persons were brought safely through the water. So he went and made proclamation. Now let's be really clear on this. This word proclamation in the original language means preach. It's the Greek word kerusso. It means to herald that the king has come or is coming. That's what it means to proclaim. The word that's not being used is evangelize. That would have been euangelizo. Jesus, in nowhere in Scripture does it say that Jesus went to hell. You will not find any place in the Bible, including this text, that Jesus went to hell. And when he went, wherever he went to proclaim to these spirits that were imprisoned, he wasn't evangelizing them. Meaning this, there's no such thing as purgatory. There's no place you go after you die that you work off your sins. Let me tell you what happened on the cross. When Jesus Christ died on the cross and he said, "It is finished," it meant it is paid in full. Sin was atoned for in that moment. It was over. Jesus did not go to hell and fight the devil. I mean, how silly would that be? I mean, the devil is dependent upon him. He didn't go fight him. He displayed it at the cross that he beat him. He didn't go to hell and fight him. When Jesus said it is finished and he yielded his spirit and breathed his last, sin was defeated once and for all. Okay? So there's no purgatory where people are working off their sins. And Jesus didn't go to hell and share the good news for those who maybe didn't get it the first time, that they'll get it the second time. Because the Bible says in Hebrews 9:27, "For it's appointed unto man to die once, and after that face judgment." There is no coming back from the grave to trust Jesus the next time. You get time and space to trust Jesus now. So here's what he's saying. Sometime between the time that he died and rose from the dead, he made some sort of long or circuitous route where he went and made proclamation to the spirits now in prison. Now, if the spirits represent wicked dead, which I don't think it does because the word spirit is never used of human beings, I believe he's talking about demonic spirits that he went and proclaimed that he indeed conquered death and he indeed is the Lord and that they would indeed bow and serve him is what he did. So picture this. Jesus was on the cross. Do you remember he had two thieves next to him? What did he tell the one thief that came to know him before he died? "Truly, truly, I tell you when? Today, you will be with me," where? In paradise. Where did Jesus go that day? Oh, he went to paradise that day. He didn't go spend 3 days in hell. He went to paradise. Somewhere along the way, he went and proclaimed to some demonic spirits who in the time of Noah had disobeyed God that, "Hey, I'm the king, I'm the Lord, and you will bow and serve me." And it fits perfectly with the rest of the tenor of Scripture, which says this, that Jesus humbled himself and became obedient to death, even death on a cross. Therefore, God exalted him and gave him the name that is above every name. So that the name of Jesus Christ, every knee should bow where? In heaven, and on earth, and under the earth, that Jesus Christ is Lord to the glory of God the Father. So right before Jesus entered back into heaven, what was he doing? He was proclaiming to these demonic spirits back in the days of Noah that, "Hey, you will submit to me now. I had submitted myself to my Father and humbled myself and came to the earth, but I want you to know I am the King of Kings. I am the Lord of Lords. I have always been, and you will be subjected to me from now and for all eternity." And to give some more scriptural support for this, for those of you who are saying, where do you get this? In Jude chapter 1 and verse 6, we read about angels who did not keep their own domain but abandoned their proper abode. He has kept in eternal bonds under darkness for the judgment of the great day. So there were some demonic spirits, some demons that God has kept in a place of prison for future judgment. Obviously, some are still roaming around. They still have some free reign, but some have been put there. We don't have time to unpack this today, but if you go back and read Genesis chapter 6, verses 1, 2, 3, and 4, you will see a picture of what this looked like when the sons of God cohabitated with the daughters of men. And what you have, that the world had become so corrupt at the time that angels left their place of authority, inhabited unspiritual men, and then they had offspring, and they had this Nephilim, or this great group of people. And what God did was Noah preached. You know how long Noah preached? 120 years Noah preached. Do you know how many people got saved under the preaching of Noah after 120 years? Eight. You know who they were? His family. Okay? God refers to Noah in his word as a preacher of righteousness, which means this. God looks at Noah and says, one of the best preachers of all time. He's in the preaching hall of fame in heaven, right? Only eight people came to Christ in 120 years. Please don't tell me that you can tell how good a preacher is by how many people come to Christ under his ministry. It's faithfulness to the word of God. Right? And that's exactly what Noah did. He preached faithfully, and those who were with him were saved. Which means there's no purgatory, there's no eternal salvation. I mean, the only other picture we really get is in Ephesians 4:8, that it says, therefore it says, he, when he ascended on high, he led a captive, a host of captives, and he gave gifts to men. Now in the Bible, we think hell and Hades and all those are the same place. Hades was often referred to as just the place of the dead. It wasn't a place of punishment. So there was a righteous Hades and an unrighteous Hades. It may be what Abraham's bosom was, right? Where all the Old Testament saints, the righteous dead, were, right? Here's what I believe happened according to the Word of God, that Jesus breathed his last, said, Father, into your hands I commit my spirit. After he said, it is finished, all sin was atoned for, Jesus went, took all of the Old Testament saints who were at Abraham's bosom, carried them to heaven while making a proclamation to all the demon spirits from the days of Noah, I'm the King of Kings and the Lord of Lords, and you will submit to me for the rest of eternity. And then that day went to heaven and was met by the thief on the cross and has been sitting at the right hand of God the Father Almighty, ruling ever since. Amen? That's what the Scripture is teaching, right? And so here's what he's saying. He's saying back in 1 Peter 3, now we get verse 21, which causes some problems. Corresponding to that, what he's done, baptism now saves you. Not the removal of dirt from the flesh, but an appeal to God for a good conscience through the resurrection of Jesus Christ. So many people see that and they say, oh, okay, baptism now saves. So it means that you have to get baptized or you're really not saved. That's not what he's saying. I mean, he actually gives clear testimony in the Word of God that that's not what he's saying. Now, we hear the word baptism, and as soon as we hear the word baptism, we think, water, water, water, baptism's water. But there's two understandings of this text that I think you can still hold true to the Word of God and believe. One is, corresponding to that, let me give you a type. In the same way that Noah had eight people in his family that entered the ark when the waters of judgment fell over the whole world, in the same way that those who are baptized into Christ, baptism means to be immersed into something and you become like the one you're immersed into, those who have trusted Christ, those who are immersed in Christ, will escape the judgment that God has for the entire world in the same way that people escaped the Noah and his family escaped the judgment God had in the world when he flooded the whole world, right? That's what it means. Or if he's really talking about physical baptism and he's saying baptism now saves you, in context, what's he been talking about? He's been talking about having a clean conscience so we can share the gospel. He's talking to a group of people that know that if they get baptized, they're going public with what they said they believed on the inside. If you know anything about the persecuted church, you'll know this. There are plenty of people that can come to Christ in Muslim communities and it's not that big of a deal until they get baptized. Once they get baptized, they're either ostracized by their family or killed. That's right. If you lived in a society where you could trust Jesus by raising your hand and it was no big deal and nothing changed, that's different than what you and I experience here. But if you live in a culture where by trusting Jesus Christ and going public with your baptism, you knew that you were going to die or you knew you were going to get kicked out of your family, there would be part of you that's like, do I really want to do this? And he's saying, corresponding to the fact that God is good and that God is a righteous judge and that God has you and no one can intimidate you, baptism now saves you. It doesn't mean saves you like eternally saves you. It means saves you from what? Not the removal of dirt from the flesh, but an appeal to God for a good conscience. It saves you from not having a good conscience. Because if you were living in a day where you're persecuted for your faith and you're like, I love Jesus, but I don't want to go public with it, your conscience would be seared saying, I'm not walking out what I say that I believe. And what baptism saves you from is having that unclean conscience. So by going forward in the water of baptism and testifying the fact that, yeah, I'm not saved because I got baptized, I'm not saved eternally, but I'm saved from my conscience being cleansed. I'm saved from having a dirty conscience. And not the removal of dirt from my flesh, but internally I know that that I'm standing for Jesus and I'll take whatever comes. That also could be what it means. Either way, what it's not teaching, 100% that it's not teaching, is what is referred to sometimes as baptismal regeneration. Baptismal regeneration states you think you're saved, but until you're baptized, you're not saved. There is no teaching on that. Otherwise, Jesus would have asked God to provide a rain cloud for the thief on the cross and douse him with water before he died. The thief on the cross died without being baptized. You do not have to be baptized to be saved. But let me tell you something. Listen to me, church. If you are saved, and by saved I mean that you've confessed Jesus as the Lord of your life, not that you believe facts about him and that you want to go to heaven. I'm talking about he's the Lord of your life. Then to save you from your own conscience, the next step of obedience, get baptized publicly in water. That's what it means. And many people that know Jesus, well, I'm afraid of water. I'm afraid of standing in front of people. I'm afraid of giving my testimony. You don't need to be. You want to be obedient to the Lord Jesus Christ and reverence him more than you care about what other people think. That's what he's saying. And then at the very last part of this passage, we see exactly what he did, what we've already talked about, where Jesus is now after his resurrection from the dead. He's at the right hand of God, having gone into heaven after what? Angels and authorities and powers have been subjected to him. And if you want other scripture for that, you can write down the book of Colossians, I believe it's chapter 2, verse 15. When he had disarmed the rulers and authorities, he made a public display of them, having triumphed over them through him. What did he do? He triumphed over them. He's victorious. Now you think about a sporting event that you go to where your team wins the championship. What do people do? I mean, they cheer, they go crazy. Let me tell you what heaven's going to be like. It is going to be a time of reveling and celebrating in the fact that out of the entire world that God chose you to be with him for all eternity. And he's worthy of being celebrated today. He's worthy of being celebrated now. That's why today what we're going to do as we end our service is we have about six people today that are going to be baptized. One of them is actually my oldest child. I get to baptize my daughter today. I'm pretty excited about that, right? But this is what it means. For you to live the gospel, you're going to be resolute in who Jesus says you are. You're going to live without fear, right? And you're going to walk the walk that he wants you to go, always being ready to reverence him and give an answer for the hope that you have within you while reveling in and being excited in who you are in the Lord Jesus Christ. Amen? And by practicing these things and by putting these things together, God will stir your heart in such a way that he will do an incredible work in and through you. If you've never trusted in Jesus, we're going to pray here in just a moment. You can trust him now. You can trust him while you're hearing the testimonies here. I'm going to ask you to remain seated as I pray. And then you're going to get to hear testimonies from these six before we baptize them with our final song. So will you pray with me right now? Lord Jesus, we give you all the glory, honor, and praise for who you are. And Lord, we ask you today, if we've never trusted in you, if there's someone here that hasn't trusted in Jesus, here's how you can pray. Jesus, I believe that you're the Lord of the universe. I know that I'm a sinner, but I believe you died on the cross and you rose from the dead for my sin. And right now I confess you as my personal Lord and Savior. Come into my life and change me. And Lord, for those of us who know you, Lord, we know that we belong to you, but Lord, we just pray for your Holy Spirit to be powerful over sin in our life, for you to do what you only can do. And Lord, I pray for all those getting baptized today that as they share their story, Lord, they would sense your presence with them as they testify to your goodness.
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3: With SRN News, I'm Bob Agnew in Washington. Commemorations taking place around the country today on this 25th anniversary of the September 11 terrorist attacks back in 2001, I should say, that left more than 3,000 Americans dead. Big observances taking place at the Pentagon, where one of the planes hit, as well as at Ground Zero in New York and in Shanksville, Pennsylvania. There was a reading of names this morning at the Pentagon. President Trump returned to the stage last night on night two of the landmark GOP midterm convention in Dallas. He implored the crowd to go out and vote, even if to get the enthusiasm they need to pretend he's on the ballot, which, of course, he is not in these midterm elections, but he says voters need to turn out and support the Republican Party just the same, or they could lose their majority in the House and Senate. Stocks been rebounding, clawing back much of their losses for the week after oil prices eased off a little bit. This is SRN News.
13: Denver weather.
7: Farm temperatures upper 80s to near 90 or better today. A few afternoon clouds could turn into a few afternoon and evening isolated showers and thunderstorms. Then fair tonight, lows 50s. Cooler, upper 70s and low 80s and partly cloudy Saturday with afternoon and evening late day scattered showers and thunderstorms. Temperatures will be 50s to near 60s Saturday night. Warming back up to the upper 80s to near 90 Sunday with some afternoon and evening thunderstorms. Temperatures will be a little bit cooler with 80s Monday, only 70s Tuesday with showers and thunderstorms. I'm meteorologist Don Day.
0: Current temperature,
9: 81 degrees.
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16: On this anniversary of September 11th,
18: hello, friends. Michael Youssef here with Leading the Way. And as we commemorate the death of our fellow citizens, I find my heart is full of gratitude to God for the comfort He gave to the family, but also full of the feeling of responsibility of the task ahead of us. We had a wake-up call on that day. Sadly, many people turned the snooze button on and then they went back to sleep. We need an awakening in America to realize that our enemy is vicious and he wants to destroy America. Our culture was built on the logic of the cross, and they want to remove that. They want to destroy that. They want to replace it by mosques, and they want to replace it by training institutions that are totally opposed and at enmity with that cross. So I'm going to urge you to stand in memory of those people who have lost their lives, to stand firm for the cross of Christ. God bless you.
11: The early chapters of Revelation contain very personal words from Jesus to the churches of his time. Well, wouldn't you know it, his words also resonate with Christ followers in 2026. Thank you for making time in your listening day for Leading the Way with Dr. Michael Youssef. Up next, part two of his message, Seven Letters from the King. Get ready to be challenged. Here now is Dr. Michael Youssef to get you caught up.
18: The first message is to the church of Ephesus, chapter 2, verses 1 to 7. There were hard-working Christians. They've rejected false doctrine. They believed in accurate biblical interpretation.

He will snuff out the light of your witness. The light will no longer shine, even if you are going through the motions. Whatever passion you've got left for sharing Christ with others will die down. The second message is to the believers in Smyrna. That's chapter 2, verses 8 to 11. The word Smyrna is a Greek word which actually means myrrh. Myrrh is a fragrance that comes from breaking and crushing a thorn tree or a thorn bush. For the fragrance of the myrrh to be released, it has to be broken, it has to be crushed. Jesus' message to the church that has been crushed by persecution, that has been crushed for his sake, he said, I know your afflictions, I know your poverty. And let me tell you, God's word to the persecuted believer today is this: don't be afraid. You have it tough now. You have it difficult now. But the day of your glorification is coming. The third letter is to the church of Pergamum, chapter 2, verses 12 to 17. The population of Pergamum was awash with strange religious practices. And Jesus said to them, I know where you live, where Satan has his throne. What is Jesus talking about? Pergamum had the great altar dedicated to Zeus. And Zeus is the chief deity of the Greek Parthenon. And Jesus, referring to that altar of Zeus when he was talking about Satan's throne. And so Jesus gives him a word of commendation. He said, you remain true to my name. You did not renounce your faith altogether in me. Oh, but Jesus immediately goes in with a word of condemnation, because they had one big, humongous sin that is creeping among them. You have people there in your church who hold to the teaching of Balaam. Balaam was a fortune teller. And so, before the people of God got into the promised land, a pagan king brought him in and he said, now Balaam, I want you to curse these people. And here is a bucket full of cash. I mean, he looks at that cash and he couldn't wait to go and curse God's people. There's a problem. While he got Satan on his side, the Israelites had Yahweh on their side. And so, every time he tries to open his mouth to curse Israel, he blesses them. And the pagan king was frustrated. So he piles more cash and more cash. And Balaam sees the cash. So let me try again. He will try again. And every time I'd open his mouth to curse the people of God, he blesses them. And finally, he came up with a devilish idea. He couldn't curse the people of God, but he can get the people of God to curse themselves. Because that's his devilish attack. If he cannot get you straight ahead, he will work on your flesh to get you to cause yourself a curse. And so he goes to this pagan king. He said, you know, I can get these people curse themselves. Bring me out all your loose women. Just bring them out. And as soon as these Israelites men see your loose women, they're going to fall. And they did. And Satan says, mission accomplished. He succeeded, just like he is succeeding today when trying to get so many of God's people hooked on pornography, on infidelity to their marriage vows, homosexuality, and sexual perversions of all kinds. And then there are some preachers somewhere say, well, you know, just, well, you have needs. This is just the way you are. I mean, you can't help it. Well, these are the way things are today. It's okay. Hey, don't be narrow-minded. Surely, don't be a prude. Now, beloved, let me shoot straight with you. We are under obligation to love non-believers. We have no choice. We have no option but to love the non-believer, to minister to non-believer, to be available in every way. And I do that personally, as some of you know. We are under obligation to love sinners. We are under obligation in every way to be Christ to these people.
but never, never.

0: never, never at the expense of biblical truth. Never under the compulsion of having them join a church without repentance and without salvation. And that is why Jesus said to the church at Pergamum, repent. To him who overcomes, I will give some of the hidden manna. I will also give him a white stone. Remember in John chapter 6, Jesus said, I am the true manna that comes from heaven. He's going to have nothing less than Jesus himself. So what is that white stone? You see, in the Roman judicial system, they did not have a trial by jury. The judge tries, adjudicates, and pronounces judgment all at the same time. So the judge was so powerful. And if the man being tried is guilty, he hands him a black stone. But if he is innocent or guiltless, he hands him a white stone. And that's exactly what Jesus is saying here. When we seek to please him and him alone, he will declare us innocent and set us free. He wants to see a desire, at least a desire. The fourth message, the believers in Thyatira. Chapter 2, verses 18 to 29. This is the longest letter of all the seven, and probably the most troubling of all. As always, Jesus uses something positive, something good to say about every church. And he was praising them for some sterling qualities they have. Love, faith, service, and patient endurance. Something else Jesus said. The latter works exceed the first. Now look, growing in love and growing in faith and growing in service and patient endurance, wonderful. What else? This is a growing church. This is a mega church. This is a contemporary church. It's a with it church. At that point, you expect Jesus said, attaboy, keep it up, doing great. This is great. But sadly, he tells them that there is a cancer of moral compromise that is growing on the inside of them. Beloved, this is a sobering word. Today, there are many wonderful mega churches, Bible-believing churches. They love Jesus, serving Jesus all over the world. I'm not putting everybody in the same bucket here. But those growing churches have moral compromise, which is eating them from the inside. What did Jesus say? He said, you tolerate that woman, Jezebel. You know, she's a Phoenician. She's a Baal worshiper. But the king of Israel, Ahab, married her. Be very careful before you marry. Ask the Lord, are you unequally yoked? Because what she did only emasculate him. She actually became the symbol of all that is evil. She became a symbol of moral compromise of all sorts. And why does the Lord Jesus hate the spirit of Jezebel? Listen to me. Because moral compromise inevitably going to lead to apostasy altogether. It happens, and it happened before our eyes. And in the old days, it used to take so many generations to go from moral compromise to apostasy. Now, with the speed of everything, it takes half a generation. And doesn't matter how long it takes. When sexual sins are tolerated and quietly approved, it's a matter of time before the church to cease to be the church of Jesus Christ. As I said, some of us were in churches like that. I was in a church 30 plus years ago where they preached tolerance and grace and compassion and non-judgmentalism. Until, of course, now, it is no longer the church of Jesus Christ. Please, please hear me right. One of Satan's most effective weapons against us is our flesh. As we saw already in Balaam. Satan appeals to our flesh. He tempts us to satisfy the flesh. The temptation is to set our flesh on fire. And then Satan says, mission accomplished. Here's how the spirit of Jezebel works. Listen carefully, please. Well, Nobody really believes this sexual purity anymore these days. It's not the thing people believe anymore. No one really keeps these old-fashioned values. The times have changed. How many times have you heard that? Even the laws are changed. Fornication, adultery, pornography, homosexuality, and all of these are open sesame to apostasy. That is the spirit of Jezebel, and Jesus hates it. Here's the bad news. I always tell you the good news. Here's the bad news. Most Christians in Thyatira, they knew it. They close their ears, close their eyes. Who am I to rock the boat? It was wrong. But they were so worried that if they took a stand, people would leave the church. And that's why Jesus said, repent of your false tolerance. Repent of your spineless attitude. Repent of thinking that a large crowd means success in God's eyes. Otherwise, you'll suffer Jezebel's fate. But if you repent and remain steadfast, I'll give you the morning star. Revelation 22:16 tells us that Jesus is the morning star. Who would rather you have, Jesus or the approval of culture and society? Ask yourself that question. The fifth message is to the church of Sardis, chapter 3, verses 1 to 6. I pray to God that not a single person would be like those folks in the church of Sardis. There is nothing good that Jesus could find to say about the church of Sardis. He said, I know your deeds, you have the reputation of being alive, but you're dead. One of the greatest tragedies is when a church's reputation exceeds its reality. What does it mean for the church to be alive? The first thing, a live church is must live under the authority of the Word of God. Must be determined to obey the Word of God. It doesn't mean we're perfect, but we live in obedience to the Word of God. And the second thing is the priority of prayer. The priority of prayer. And the third thing is that the Holy Spirit must be free to operate. The Holy Spirit is your best friend. How can you be afraid of your best friend? You see, when the Holy Spirit is free to operate, He's going to convict. He's going to convert. Question, can a dead church become alive again? Yes, that's what Jesus said. He gives him five steps to go from dead to life. Wake up and discover the reality of your spiritual death. Strengthen what remains. You say, what does that mean? Well, let me explain it this way. If the doctors are operating in the operating room, and then the patient's heart stops, what do? They stop everything, and they do everything possible to get the heart moving. That's strengthening what remains. Remember what you have received from God at the very beginning. Remember the time when you gave your life to Jesus Christ and you were thrilled and you were excited. You were so much in love with Jesus. Remember that. Go back to that. The truth that you knew from the very beginning. Guard it. Protect it. That's number four. Protect what you originally received and heard. And hold on to it. And fifthly, he said, change your ways. Change your direction. Respond now to His love. Respond to His invitation. Six is the message to the church of Philadelphia. Chapter 3, verses 7 to 13. God is the one in charge of the door. Nobody else. He's got it right here. These are the words of Him who's holy. What He opens, no one can shut. And what He shut, no one can open. He spells it out here. Why? He is the one. In fact, Jesus here is refuting these false teachers who say that in the last day, in the day of judgment, Jesus is going to feel sorry for the people who have rejected Him and He's going to let them in. They're contradicting everything Jesus said here. In the day of judgment, He is the one who's going to shut that door and no one will be able to open it. But right now, He has that door wide open. Nobody can shut it, saying, come, come, come, come. The door is open. Verse 8, Jesus is saying, I gave you every opportunity you have for ministry. Everything, every opportunity you have, Jesus gave you. Every opportunity he gave me. He says, I know you're weak by the world's standard, but I have given you opportunities for ministry. And if you use these opportunities, I'll bless you out of your socks. Now, that's a use of translation, but you get the meaning. Let me ask you this. Did God bless you with time? Where are you spending it? Where are you spending it? Has God blessed you with influence? How are you using it? Did God bless you with wealth? Where are you investing it? On self or on the kingdom of God? Be faithful with what you have is Jesus' message to the church in Philadelphia. Finally, the seventh message is the message, the letter to the church of Laodicea. As I said, if my theologian friends who believe that these are periods of time and that we're living in the church of Laodicea time, that makes me weep uncontrollably. And trust me, sometimes I do. There's not a single positive word about the church of Laodicea. Condemnation, condemnation, condemnation. Why? Because if there's one thing that Jesus detests, is lukewarmness. He detests lukewarmness. And this is, beloved, is a picture of an average, normal, respected American evangelical church. And yet it's neither on fire for Christ nor deadly cold. What Jesus is saying to the Laodicean church, he says, I deserve better than this insipid response. I deserve more than this half-hearted commitment. I suffered and died for you, and all you do for me is you tip your hats for me for an hour on Sunday morning. I gave my life for you, and all you give back to me is a shrug of the shoulder. Come late and leave early and put a couple of bucks in the plate. And either love me with white hot intensity or drop dead. Let me plead with you. If your love for Jesus is lukewarm, you need to change it and change it today before you get to be spat out of his mouth. Here's what Jesus said. I counsel you to buy from me gold refined in fire so that you can become really rich. White clothes to wear so you can cover your shameful nakedness. Isn't that amazing how the Lord Jesus takes something that is unique to that town, to that city? See, the Laodicea was prosperous economically. It was a very rich city. So much so that in 61 AD, they had a horrible earthquake, nearly destroyed everything. But they built it back so fast without any federal dollars. They got no money from Rome. They built it themselves. They had so much money. They were so powerful. They were so rich. Laodicea was renowned for two products. They were exporting all over the world. Textile and a Phrygian powder that was used as an eye salve. Ironically, the Lord uses those two things that they're exporting to the whole world and they brag about locally as the very thing that they spiritually need from Jesus. The real white garment is to cover the nakedness of their sin, and it can only come from Jesus. The eye salve that can cure their spiritual blindness can only come from Jesus. Jesus alone is the source of salvation, beloved. Jesus alone is the source of righteousness. Jesus alone is the source of spiritual strength when we walk with him. And in verse 20, gives us a beautiful invitation. He said, I stand on the door and knock. Some of you might know this famous painting. It was painted by Warner Salmon, who actually went to be with the Lord a few years ago. And it's a great picture, it's a great painting, where it shows Jesus standing knocking on a door. And there are thorns and thistles everywhere as a symbol of our sin. There's something else you notice in that painting. There is no doorknob on the outside. The only doorknob is from the inside. Beloved, if you refuse to let Jesus in, you must bear the consequences. You have the doorknob. Invite Him in.
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7: With SRN News, I'm Bob Agnew in Washington at Ground Zero in New York. Just one of the locations today where the U.S. is commemorating the 25th anniversary of the 9/11 attacks that left nearly 3,000 people dead and the nation shaken back in 2001.
8: Friday's milestone anniversary of the September 11, 2001 attacks at the World Trade Center in New York, the Pentagon outside Washington, D.C., and a field in Shanksville, Pennsylvania, where passengers thwarted an attack by bringing down the plane, will bring memorials, wreath-laying, flag-flying, moments of silence.
7: President Trump on hand for today's memorial service at the Pentagon.
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10: Denver weather.
11: Warm temperatures, upper 80s to near 90 or better today. A few afternoon clouds could turn into a few afternoon and evening isolated showers and thunderstorms. Then fair tonight, lows 50s. Cooler, upper 70s and low 80s and partly cloudy Saturday with afternoon and evening late day scattered showers and thunderstorms. Temperatures will be 50s to near 60s Saturday night. Warming back up to the upper 80s to near 90 Sunday with some afternoon and evening thunderstorms. Temperatures will be a little bit cooler with 80s Monday, only 70s Tuesday with showers and thunderstorms. I'm meteorologist Don Day.
12: Current temperature,
13: 86 degrees.
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16: Hi, this is Robert Jeffress, and I'm glad to study God's Word with you every day on this Bible teaching program. 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What do we say to friends or even family members who are involved in homosexuality? Let me briefly give you three suggestions. Number one, devote time to pray for them. Prayer changes things. Prayer changes people, too. Secondly, don't argue with them. Thirdly, demonstrate compassion.
17: 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But first, let's take a moment to hear some important ministry updates.
16: Thanks, David, and welcome again to Pathway to Victory. Today, I want to talk with you about a sensitive topic. I titled today's message, What to Say to Those Who Are Gay. 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And we do it with gentleness, humility, and a longing to demonstrate the love of Jesus. This has been our calling for 30 years, to carry light and life into dark places. 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David and I will share details about this exclusive offer a bit later in the program. But right now, let's open our Bibles together for today's study. I titled my message, What to Say to Those Who Are Gay. How can Christians especially afford to condone what God has so clearly condemned?
6: Well, the answer is many people, believers and unbelievers alike, have bought into what I call seven myths about homosexuality. Remember myth number one? It's the myth that the only prohibitions against homosexuality are in the Old Testament and therefore not applicable today. Myth number two, and we continue to hear it, Jesus never condemned homosexuality, which leads to a third myth about homosexuality, and that is the Bible's condemnation of homosexuality is based on a misunderstanding of the text. A fourth myth that you've heard often is that science has proved that people are born gay. Have you heard that before? The argument goes this way. If indeed I have been wired to be a homosexual, if it is genetic, then how in the world could God condemn me for the way that He made me? Now, such a myth deserves both a biological and a theological response. First of all, the biological response. Has indeed science proved that people are born gay? In 1993, and this is the key point, Dr. William Bine and Dr. Bruce Parsons, researchers at the New York State Psychiatric Institute, reviewed all of the evidence for the biological causation of homosexuality, and they concluded in the Archives of General Psychiatry that, quote, there is no evidence at the present to substantiate a biologic theory of sexual orientation. No, science has not yet proved a genetic link to homosexuality. But let's suppose at some future date, such a genetic link is proved. My response to that would be, so what if there is a genetic link to homosexuality? The fact is, there have been studies that have suggested there is a genetic link to alcoholism, a genetic link to violence. I was reading this week, some suppose there's a genetic link to adultery. But are we willing to excuse all of those behaviors on the basis of my genes made me do it? I don't think so. I mean, when you think about it, doesn't the Bible teach that all sin is inherited? Myth number five. Homosexuals enjoy the same kind of healthy, monogamous relationships as heterosexuals. Ladies and gentlemen, the idea of long-term, monogamous, homosexual relationships is a myth. Yes, there are some exceptions, but they are exceptions, not the rule. Here are the facts. While a high percentage of heterosexual married couples remain married for 20 years or longer, the vast majority of homosexual relationships are short-lived and transitory. According to a study in the Netherlands, one of the most gay-tolerant nations in the world, they discovered that the average duration of a homosexual relationship is 1.5 years. And while a high percentage of heterosexual married couples remain faithful to each other, homosexual couples, the same study revealed, engage in a high degree of promiscuity. This study concluded that among committed homosexual couples, not just transitory couples, but committed homosexual couples, among them, they had an average of 8 different sexual partners a year outside of their relationship. And by the way, this comes from the highly respected journal AIDS. And what kind of sexual activity do homosexuals engage in? Because we have a mixed group here today, because there's some children who are present in the audience, I'm not going to give you a description of what homosexuals do. But let me tell you, if you think all they do is hold hands and kiss, or even try to just simply replicate the heterosexual act, you are very naive. What they do is so filthy, it is so degrading, that it is beyond description. And it is their filthy behavior that explains why they are so much more prone to disease than heterosexuals. Now, what I'm going to read to you does not come from the Focus on the Family magazine, okay? This is coming from the Center for Disease Control, a government organization, on their website. Listen to this. Men who have sex with men are 5 to 6 times more likely to contract hepatitis B virus than heterosexuals. Men who have sex with men are twice as likely to contract hepatitis C. And although homosexuals are less than 3% of the population, according to a poll by New York's Hunter College, homosexuals account for 64% of all cases of syphilis. And by the way, don't let anyone mislead you. AIDS is primarily and predominantly a homosexual disease. Now, I made that comment last week, and I had some of the brethren here in a nice way challenge me on that. They said, oh, that's not true, Pastor. You need to check your facts, because it's just as much a heterosexual disease as a homosexual disease. Those poor souls, they have been brainwashed by the media into believing that. You want to hear what the facts are about the relationship between AIDS and homosexuality? First of all, when it was first labeled and discovered by the Center for Disease Control in 1982, you know what the original name for AIDS was? It was called gay-related immune deficiency syndrome, the GRIDS disease, gay-related immune deficiency syndrome, because it was so prevalent among homosexuals. Then later, the name was changed when it spread to the heterosexual community through blood transfusions and women who were having sex with bisexual men. And that is why the Center for Disease Control right now and the Federal Drug Administration both prohibit homosexual and bisexual men from donating blood. Listen again to the federal government's Center for Disease Control. Quote, men who have sex with men have an HIV prevalence 60 times higher than the general population, 800 times higher than the first-time blood donors, and 8,000 times than repeat drug users. By the way, I came across a press conference that featured Matt Foreman, who is the executive director for the National Gay and Lesbian Task Force. He said to his own convention, quote, with 70% of people living in this country with HIV being homosexual or bisexual, we cannot deny that HIV is a gay disease, end of quote. Did you hear that? 70% of the people in this country with HIV are homosexual or bisexual. According to one estimate, homosexuals account for 80% of all of the serious sexually transmitted diseases in this country. 80%. Why is there such a higher rate of hepatitis, AIDS, and other diseases among homosexuals? Why is that? It's because what they do with one another is unnatural. It is against nature, and nature has exacted its own penalty for the sin. It is a myth that homosexuals engage in the same kind of monogamous, healthy relationships as heterosexuals. And that leads to a sixth myth about homosexuality, and that is that 10% of the population is homosexual. Have you heard that before? 10% of the population is homosexual. Have you ever wondered where that comes from? It comes from a study back nearly 50 years ago by Dr. Alfred Kinsey. He released a study entitled Sexual Behavior in the Human Male, in which he claimed that 10% of the 5,300 men he surveyed were homosexual. Of course, it was later demonstrated that 25% of his sample came from the prison population. Everyone knows that in prison, men are more likely to commit homosexual acts, even if they are not oriented that way. A much more telling study comes from 1993. A survey of 3,321 men revealed that 2.3% of them had engaged in any kind of sexual conduct, homosexual conduct, within the last 10 years, and only 1% of that group claimed to be exclusively homosexual. Now, what's interesting is, privately, many homosexual advocates know that the 10% number is inflated. One advocate confesses, I think people probably have always known that the 10% figure was inflated, but it was a nice number that you could point to, that you could say 1 in 10, and it's a fairly good way to get people to visualize that we are here. Why do homosexuals want to perpetrate this myth of 10%? Well, one reason is it makes it seem more normal. If they can say, well, 10% of the population is homosexual, therefore it must be all right. But is that really logical when you think about it? Statistics show that 10 to 15% of Americans are alcoholics. But do we want to say alcoholism is okay or desirable because 10 to 15% are alcoholics? But there's a darker reason that homosexuals want to inflate their numbers. By inflating their numbers, it helps hide one of the darkest secrets about homosexuality, and that is its connection to pedophilia, sex with children. Now, whenever I've been in a debate with people, whenever I've talked about this subject, linking homosexuality and pedophilia, people said, that's unfair because everybody knows that only 20 to 40% of sexual assaults against children are committed by homosexuals. And that's true. 20 to 40% of assaults against children are committed by homosexuals. But think about this. If homosexuals are only 2% of the population, and yet they account for 20 to 40% of all of the attacks against children, that means that a child is 10 to 20 times more likely to be assaulted by a homosexual than by a heterosexual. And even if you buy their myth of 10% of the population being gay, if 20 to 40% of all assaults are by homosexuals, if 10% of the population is gay, that still means a child is 2 to 4 times more likely to be assaulted by a homosexual than by a heterosexual. Amazingly, some gay activists don't even try to hide the link between homosexuality and pedophilia. There are some who right now are actively involved in trying to legalize sex between adults and children by lowering the age of consent or removing it altogether. In an article entitled Pedophilia and the Gay Movement, published in the Journal of Homosexuality, author Theo Sanford chronicles the end to end what he calls, quote, the oppression toward pedophilia, end of quote. He notes that in 1980, the largest Dutch gay organization, quote, adopted the position that the liberation of pedophilia must be viewed as a gay issue, and that ages of consent should therefore be abolished. By acknowledging the affinity between homosexuality and pedophilia, this organization has quite possibly made it easier for homosexual adults to become more sensitive to the erotic desires of younger members of their sex, thereby broadening gay identity. Now, in all fairness, it would be wrong to suggest that all homosexuals are pedophiles. It would be wrong to even suggest that the majority of homosexuals are pedophiles. But the truth, nevertheless, is there. There are a disproportionate amount of assaults against children by homosexuals than by heterosexuals. You can't deny that. And the reason is very clear. Homosexuality is perverse. It represents a degradation of a person's mind. And if a person will sink that low, and there are no restraints from God's law, there's no telling to what other sins he will commit as well. That leads to a seventh myth about homosexuality. And that is that homosexuality is a fixed desire and cannot be changed. Since the argument goes people are born gay, it is futile as well as cruel to try to get people to change their sexual orientation. It's just uncaring to tell people they need to change their sexual orientation. But people's sexual orientation is not nearly as fixed as you would be led to believe that it is. Again, going back to Dr. Kinsey, this time from the 1970, a study revealed that people's sexual preferences, it's very fluid. For example, 81% of homosexual men and 93% of lesbians had changed or shifted their sexual behavior after the age of 12. 58% of gay men, 77% of lesbians reported a second shift in their sexual preferences, and 31% of gays and 49% of lesbians reported a third shift in their sexual orientation. Dr. Irvine Biber, who is the director of the New York Center for Psychoanalytic Training, has treated over 100 homosexuals who desired to change their orientation. Dr. Biber's conclusion? A heterosexual shift is a possibility for all homosexuals who are strongly motivated to change. Furthermore, Dr. Biber said, the misinformation that homosexuality is fixed and cannot be changed results in, quote, incalculable harm to thousands of homosexuals. And that's the irony of this whole discussion. Those of us who proclaim God's truth about homosexuality, we're accused of being the ones who offer nothing but despair and desperation to homosexuals. But I want to suggest to you, it is the liberal. It is the person who rejects the truth of God's word who is the one who has a message of despair. He is the one who says to a homosexual, you are the way you are and you can't change it no matter how hard you try. I've read a few of the blogs this week and last week on the gay websites and people who would write in, and some have written in and they have said, I dare him to stand up and say homosexuality is a choice. Why would he think it was a choice? Why would anybody choose this kind of depressing and degrading behavior? See, people who say that, they have bought into Satan's lie that they cannot change, that they are doomed to be that way forever. But ladies and gentlemen, those of us who are Christians and have the Word of God, we are the ones who have a message of hope for people. We're the ones who have the message, yes, you may be inclined to this sin or this sin or this sin, but the good news of the gospel is Jesus Christ came and died for you and for me so that we don't have to stay the way we are. There is a way to life and freedom and forgiveness, and it is through the cross of Jesus Christ. We're the ones who have a message of hope for the world today. And that leads me to a consideration today. How do we deal? What do we say to friends or even family members who are involved in homosexuality? Let me briefly give you three suggestions. Number one, devote time to pray for them. Devote time to pray. Prayer changes things. Prayer changes people too. Secondly, don't argue with them. Don't argue with them. People have asked me the last several weeks, are you open to sitting down in a dialogue session with leaders from the homosexual community in order to build a bridge with them? I have spent years arguing with homosexual activists, and I've learned the hard way it is futile to sit down and talk with them. In their minds, the only way to build a bridge with them is to quit preaching that homosexuality is a sin. And they won't be satisfied with anything short of that. You see, the truth is, this issue is not an intellectual issue. It is a spiritual issue. And if someone will not listen to the Spirit of Almighty God, they're not going to listen to you, and they're not going to listen to me. So there's no reason to sit down and argue with them. On the other hand, when you have a homosexual friend or family member who is open to the truth, you share with them in a loving but firm way what God's Word says, but only when they're interested in listening to you. Thirdly, demonstrate compassion. Demonstrate compassion, especially to those of you who have children who may be homosexual. I've seen through the years Christian parents who find out that their son or daughter is homosexual, and they think the best thing they can do is to cut that child off, to say, as long as you engage in that lifestyle, you're not welcome in our house. That is the biggest mistake you will ever make. No, you don't have to approve of what they're doing, but that son, that daughter needs to know they have a father, they have a mother who loves them. Now, I want my children to know, no matter what they do, I'm still their dad, and they're always still welcome at my house. And your children need to know that as well. Because there will come a day when that child, that son or daughter, will hit rock bottom just like the prodigal son did. And they are more likely to take that first step toward home if they know they're going to be welcomed when they're there. So you don't have to approve of what they're doing. You don't have to invite their homosexual lover into your home. But let that son or daughter always know that you love them. Demonstrate compassion to family members, to friends who are involved in homosexuality. Yes, homosexuality is a sin. It's a perversion of God's plan. But please hear me today. It is not a sin beyond God's forgiveness. The truth of the gospel applies to homosexuals. It applies to adulterers, to drunkards, to thieves, to all of us who have fallen short of God's plan. Jesus said, for God so loved the world, for God so loved you, that he gave his only son, that whoever believes in him will not perish, but will have eternal life.
16: Do you believe what Jesus said about our sin? There's no sin beyond God's forgiveness. So if you've been carrying shame, lay it down. And if you've been praying for someone you love, don't stop. That same love is reaching for them too. Since our very first program in 1996, 30 years ago, Pathway to Victory has refused to look away from the hard subjects, the ones that make us squirm a little. We've been doing this for 3 decades and we're only getting started, but a ministry like this doesn't run on its own. God works through His people to keep it going strong. So today, would you give a special 30th anniversary gift? When you do, I'll send you my brand new book. I can't wait for you to hold this in your hands because it's unlike anything we've ever published. My book is called 7 Lessons from My 70 Years. 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Here's David with all the details.
17: 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I'm David J. Mullins. 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That's coming up Monday on Pathway to Victory. 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
7: With SRN News, I'm Bob Agnew in Washington. At the Pentagon today, at Ground Zero in New York, and in Shanksville, Pennsylvania, a number of gatherings commemorating the 25-year anniversary of the September 11, 2001 terrorist attacks that left more than 3,000 Americans dead. President Trump at that Pentagon observance, noting that the U.S. has promised and will live up to the promise of never, ever, ever forgetting what happened on that tragic day. U.S. inflation accelerated last month as gasoline prices spiked in the wake of renewed fighting in the Middle East. It underscores the affordability challenges that are on the top of many people's minds as voters consider who they want to be in charge of Congress in the upcoming midterm elections. Diesel prices in the U.S. have hit another record, soaring past $6 a gallon on average as Washington's war with Iran disrupts the world's flow of fuel. You'll find more on these stories at SRNnews.com.
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11: Warm temperatures, upper 80s to near 90 or better today. A few afternoon clouds could turn into a few afternoon and evening isolated showers and thunderstorms. Then fair tonight, lows 50s. Cooler, upper 70s and low 80s and partly cloudy Saturday with afternoon and evening. Late day scattered showers and thunderstorms. Temperatures will be 50s to near 60s Saturday night. Warming back up to the upper 80s to near 90 Sunday with some afternoon and evening thunderstorms. Temperatures will be a little bit cooler with 80s Monday, only 70s Tuesday with showers and thunderstorms. I'm meteorologist Don Day.
12: Current temperature,
13: 86 degrees.
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24: 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And will it work?
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26: What does God delight in, sacrifices or obedience? Well, the Bible's clear. Obedience. That's why there's a danger in our relationship within the context of a church service or worship songs or whatever, where, you know, we're offering up praise and we're lifting up our hands disobediently, and God doesn't receive that. God doesn't receive your disobedience. He doesn't receive your praise in the midst of disobedience. If you're here today and you're lifting up your hands in worship and you're like in rank sin, the only thing you should be feeling is conviction.

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1: We've got a great study lined up for you today on Abounding Grace. Find your place in 1 Samuel 15 as we get ready to hand things over to our teacher, Pastor Ed Taylor. In the Bible, we have some wonderful examples on how to live and honor God. But there are also some examples on what not to do. In the passage before us, King Saul is trying to do things his own way, attempting to fight the flesh with the flesh. And that never goes well. Pastor Ed is going to take this opportunity to encourage us to do the right thing, the right way, with the right motive.
2: Verse 6. Then Saul said to the Kenites, "Go and depart, get down from among the Amalekites, lest I destroy you with them. For you showed kindness to all the children of Israel when they came up out of Egypt." So the Kenites departed from among the Amalekites. And Saul attacked the Amalekites from Havilah all the way to Shur, which is east of Egypt. He also took Agag, the king of the Amalekites. What does your word? What does your Bible say? Alive. You took Agag, the king of the Amalekites, alive and utterly destroyed all the people with the edge of the sword. But that can't be good. Saul and the people spared Agag and the best of the sheep, the oxen, the fatlings, the lambs, and all that was good, and were unwilling to utterly destroy them. And everything

Why? Well, you might want to mark this. It's very important that you see this. It's a problem with us. This is the root. This is the root of many, many issues in your life. It's very simple. It says in verse 9, they were unwilling to go all the way. They were unwilling. Do you know what Agag means? Agag means I will overcome. That's his name. I will overcome. Here's the king of the flesh. I will overcome, spared by Saul. You know what's happening here is King Saul decided to do things his own way. He's going to try to fight the flesh with the flesh. And what happens? You can't win. Because if you're in the flesh, you can't please God. He's in rank disobedience here. He didn't wipe out the Amalekites as he was told to. They're going to remain a thorn in the life of the children of Israel for many, many more generations to come because of this act of disobedience. You see, serving God acceptably involves doing the will of God the right way, the right time, with the right motives. Serving God acceptably involves doing the right thing, the right way, with the right heart. It is impossible to please God when we take things in our own hands. God gave Saul another chance, but King Saul blew it again. Now, don't think of these as a bunch of random bad mistakes and decision. King Saul has deep, deep issues in his heart and in his life. He's not a spiritual man, even though some would look at him and call him a spiritual man. He's not. He's not a spiritual man. Samuel knew, and we know even in verse 10, that Samuel knows of the sin even before the army returned. God revealed that there's trouble with King Saul. Look at verse 10. And the word of the Lord came to Samuel saying, I greatly regret that I've set up Saul as king, for he's turned back from following me and has not performed my commandments. And it grieved Samuel, and he cried out to the Lord all night. So when Samuel rose early in the morning to meet Saul, it was told Samuel, saying, Saul went to Carmel, and indeed he set up an monument for himself, and he was gone on around, passed by, and gone down to Gilgal. Then Samuel went to Saul, and Saul said to him, Blessed are you, O of the Lord. Just such spiritual language. God bless you, brother. I'm in the flesh, but you'll never know. Wow, I mean, this guy's messed up. Oh, bless you, Samuel. I have performed the commandment of the Lord. We have a word for that. Liar. He did not perform the commandment of the Lord. Did he serve God acceptably? Well, number one, did he do the right thing? No. Did he do it the right way? No. And did he do it with the right heart? It doesn't look like it. We don't see his right heart, but we'll see in a moment. We can't say yet now, but as we're going to read ahead, you're going to find out that his motives were wrong as well. His motives were not to please the Lord, but to please himself. Verse 14, Samuel said, and this isn't this great? I had done the commandment of the Lord, and Samuel doesn't mess around. What is then this, the bleating of the sheep in my ears and the lowing of the oxen which I hear? I mean, you could just get the scene. Like if we were doing a little play here, you got King Saul so royal and regal, and you got Samuel coming as a man of God, and Saul's like, oh, look at me, look at, blessed are you, I did the commandment of the Lord. Bah. And they're like, well, what's that? He doesn't even hear the own bleating of the sheep and the goats. You know, what is this I hear? Well, let's find out. Oh, Saul said, and what a rat. That's all I can think of. What a rat. They have brought them from the Amalekites. Oh, it was the people's fault. That's it. The people. He blamed. We've seen this before, haven't we? He blames the people. For the people spared the best of the sheep and the oxen to sacrifice to the Lord your God. And the rest we utterly destroyed. I have another word for that. Actually, it's two words. Lame excuse. What a lame excuse. And, you know, before we blame Saul in the unfortunate situation when we're looking at him, man, we just need to pray that we don't get good at with lame excuses. God sends a Samuel to us, man, and we just receive it from the Lord. Because it was the word of the Lord, you know, as he came. Samuel said, verse 16, be quiet, and I'll tell you what the Lord said to me last night. And he said to him, speak on. And Samuel said, when you were little in your own eyes, were you not the head of the tribes of Israel? And did not the Lord anoint you king of Israel? And now the Lord sent you on a mission and said, go, utterly destroy the sinners, the Amalekites, and fight against them until they're consumed. Why then didn't you obey the voice of the Lord? Why did you swoop down on spoil and do evil in the sight of the Lord? By the way, this is no small mistake. The Bible calls it evil. This is evil.
Verse 20, and Saul said to Samuel, but I have obeyed the voice of the Lord and gone on the mission which the Lord sent me, and I brought back Agag.

0: king of the Amalek, and I've utterly destroyed the Amalekites. Well, wait a minute. Is Agag an Amalekite? I utterly destroyed them, but Agag. There's always a reason. There always is a reason that we can latch on to. It's always a temptation when you're in the flesh that you have a good reason why you're fleshly. You have a good reason. It's not a good reason, but you have a good reason. And we just have to be careful. The people took of the plunder, verse 21. The oxen, the best of the things which should have utterly been destroyed to sacrifice to the Lord our God. And at Gilgal, oh, that's why we didn't obey the Lord. Because we wanted to take some things and worship God. That's why. Now, he probably was thinking about it as he was going along. And finally, oh, I know why. All the people spared him. But we had them because we're going to use them to worship. I mean, what are we going to worship God and thank God for if we don't keep some of their best? And how just a simple, these little steps you take away where you forget the simple, couldn't have been clearer. He says, go attack Amalek, utterly destroy all that they have. Do not spare them. And he even mentions the ox, the sheep, the camel, and the donkey. None of it's valuable to me, God says. I don't want any of it. And then some of the most popular words ever written in the scriptures are found in verse 22. Samuel said, has the Lord as great delight in burnt offerings and sacrifices as obeying the voice of the Lord? Behold, to obey is better than sacrifice, and to heed the fat of rams. For what? Verse 23. Rebellion is as the sin of witchcraft, and stubbornness is as the iniquity of idolatry. And because you've rejected the word of the Lord, he's also rejected you from being king. These are heavy words. It's huge. What does God delight in? Sacrifices or obedience? Well, the Bible's clear. Obedience. That's why there's a danger in our relationship within the context of a church service or worship songs or whatever, where we're offering up praise and we're lifting up our hands disobediently, and God doesn't receive that. God doesn't receive your disobedience. He doesn't receive your praise in the midst of disobedience. If you're here today, and you're lifting up your hands in worship, and you're like in rank sin, the only thing you should be feeling is conviction. You shouldn't be enjoying the songs. You shouldn't be enjoying the time here. You shouldn't have the sense of your conscience being cleared. The only thing that God is wanting to reach you is you've drawn near to him. He's drawn you near to convict you of sin in your life. Don't think that, five hallelujahs and 10 church attendances are going to cover your disobedience. Why? Well, because the Bible says God delights in obedience. So one act of obedience, I don't know the ratio, but let's just say this. One act of obedience will be more than 365 days of disobedience and fake worship and offerings unto the Lord. To me, that's good news. Because God makes it very easy for me to be in right relationship with him. It's very easy. Repent and obey. Be sensitive to the Holy Spirit and repent and obey. It's very easy. Because the opposite, religion often makes it the other way, right? Worship well. Do good deeds. Be a good tither. Be a good church attender. Make sure you do what the priest tells you to do. Crawl on your knees all the way up to Mount Kilimanjaro, and maybe if you get there, the false god might accept you. And on and on those lists goes, but not so. The Bible says this, that by faith in Jesus Christ, you and I, not only does the Holy Spirit give us the will to do what's right, but also the power to accomplish it. So we're not even on our own. The Bible says that God both works in us to will and to do for his good pleasure. And King Saul is on the opposite of that. Rebellion is like witchcraft. Have you ever seen that in your life? Have you ever been, you look at witchcraft and go, oh man, I'm not, no Ouija board, nothing in my house. But rebellion, it's like witchcraft. Why? When you think of witchcraft is a rejection of the will of God. It's a rejection of the way of God. It is a replacement, a false replacement of God, as is rebellion. Not only that, but you have a lack of obedience, rebellion, stubbornness. Have you ever considered stubbornness like iniquity and idolatry? I've met people who go, I'm just stubborn, and they're proud of it. It's like, well, I'm happy, like the seven dwarfs, happy, go lucky, whatever, and then they're stubborn. I don't even know them all, so it's not even going to work for me. But then there's little stubborn. I don't even know if there is a stubborn one, but let's just say, you know, that's just, I've seen people and I've talked to people personally where they have a badge. Oh, well, you know, I'm just stubborn. Well, just consider this man of God. Consider this woman of God. Stubbornness is not a good thing. It's just like iniquity and idolatry. So what does Saul do in verse 24? Saul said to Samuel, I have sinned and transgressed the commandment of the Lord your God, or of the Lord in your words, because I feared the people and obeyed their voice. We don't have time to develop this because we're quickly out of time, but this is a warning to you that have a fear of man. I don't know how much of this was true in Saul's life. I do know this. He said it happened and he demonstrated a lack of the fear of God. So it could have been a part of played in this, where he's a people pleaser. We don't think of fear of man. Nobody ever talks about that. But people pleasing and trying to please everyone and not worrying about the glory of God. But what about this? And what, instead of having your eyes on the Lord, you know, he's blaming, you know, not only that, but he's blaming the people again, like they were putting the pressure on him. He's the leader. He's the leader. He's the king. Now, therefore, please pardon my sin, verse 25, and return with me that I may worship the Lord. But Samuel said to Saul, I will not return with you, for you have rejected the word of the Lord. You know, there are just times, and later on in Romans, it talks about those that are divisive, not to have fellowship with them. You would think, wait a minute, you know, like the God of love and grace and mercy, would he ever call me to separate from other believers? Oh, yes. Yes, unfortunately, that's true. Unfortunately, there are many times you reject the divisive man, the Bible says. The Bible says not to be unequally yoked with unbelievers. The Bible says that, so there are limitations even on relationships in our lives, and Samuel is separating from a man that was anointed of God. Why? Because he's in disobedience to God and unrepentant. You go, wait a minute, I see these words. No, the Lord reveals he's got the right words. They're not genuine. They're not genuine. You go, how can I possibly know that? Well, we know it because the man of God, Samuel, rejects him here. In our lives with one another, and this comes up a lot lately on the radio program, but repentance will lead to change. So if someone says they're repented and they haven't changed, they haven't repented. It's true. It's true for you and me. Oh, no, look what he said. He said he was sorry. I know, but he hasn't repented. You go, and how can you say that? Because Samuel's separating from him. Samuel's giving him the word of the Lord in verse 26. Because you've rejected the word of the Lord has rejected you. And Samuel turned around to go away. Saul seized the edge of his robe and it tore. I just want to put a little thought in your mind for a study coming up ahead. Here, Saul grabs the robe selfishly and wants to take from Samuel. Later, David is going to meet Saul in a cave, and he's going to take a little part of the robe, but he's not going to do it selfishly, but he's going to do it under the Lord. So just, you guys can read ahead if you want to find it, but we'll develop it when we get there. I thought, man, there's so many little ingredients here to see the difference between David and Saul. Saul is just so desperate, he's willing to rip a guy's robe. David is so in tune with the Spirit of God that he won't wipe a guy out, but he'll cut a little bit of the robe and take it as a reminder that I am a man of integrity, and here's your robe back. So different. So verse 28, so Samuel said to him, the Lord has torn the kingdom of Israel from you. You want to tear my robe? Well, let me use that as an illustration. Your kingdom of Israel has been torn from you and given it to a neighbor of yours who's better than you. And also the strength of Israel will not lie nor relent. Don't you love that song that we sing? We sing a song just like this, that God will not relent. The strength of Israel will not relent, for he's not a man like he should relent. And then he said, I've sinned, yet honor me now. Those are not words of repentance. I've sinned, but please give me some honor before the elders of my people and before Israel, and return with me that I may worship the Lord your God. And Samuel turned back after Saul, and Saul worshiped the Lord. Then, verse 32, Samuel said, bring Agag. Now, after this feeble, weak, I'm so sorry statement, Samuel delivers the difficult words. And then in verse 32, the brother takes care of business. Check this out. Samuel said, bring Agag, king of the Amalekites, here to me. So Agag came to him cautiously. I bet you he could see his face, man. You know how you just see it on someone's face and you're like, this is not going to be good. Maybe he was within earshot. and listen to all this. We don't know. But whatever he saw or heard made him a cautious man. And Agag said, surely the bitterness of death is past. He's like, hey man, if King Saul didn't do it, I'm safe. But Samuel said, as your sword has made women childless, so shall your mother be childless among women. And Samuel hacked Agag in pieces before the Lord in Gilgal. Wow. All right, that's a good bedtime story that the Lord gives us. It shouldn't get that bad, you know? Samuel shouldn't have had to do this. This was a military campaign. It could have happened in the midst of a military battle. There are times when there are, unfortunately, because of people's decisions, leaders are put in a place to take care of something, and by the time leaders get in place, it's far worse than it would have been if it would have been taken care of the right way by the person involved. And then there's this battle going, well, who are you and who do you think you are? What do you mean? You put me in this position. I was enjoying, you know, I was lifting up my hands to the Lord. I was seeking the Lord. What were you doing? Well, I was worshiping. No, Saul, you weren't. So you know what? Let me show you how it's done. Bring Agag here. You know, we need to kill the flesh. And you could even say this. You need to hack the flesh in your life. It is not to be left alone and left to lie. And even the flesh might even come up to you. I thought that was an interesting thing. Again, I didn't really develop it as much, but I thought that was really interesting, the King Agag. Now, even when you take a stand for what's right and you're in front of righteousness, your flesh gets cautious. It's like, I don't know, I wonder, you know, maybe you're around, this hasn't really happened, but maybe it has and you never told me, but, you know, you're involved in something and then Pastor Ed shows up and then your flesh gets really cautious. It was cool before someone that you knew was there and you were involved in that, but now someone that you know and your flesh gets really cautious and you go, oh, wait, I'm sorry, oh, I'm sorry. Or you see it a lot at work where, you know, you're the Christian and you're the Bible thumper and everybody's this and F this and F bomb this and all this, and then you show up, whoosh. So what's up? Why aren't you guys? Well, you know, it's like you're the Christians in town, you know, now you can't say that around the Christian, and the flesh gets really cautious, but even with a cautious flesh, it needs to be hacked. You don't give the credit, oh, you're so cautious and submissive now. No, the flesh will not stop. Sin will take as much as you give. And isn't it true, in the times that sin has been introduced to our lives, it will take us farther than we want to go. It will bring us to places we never thought we'd be. And it always ends in destruction. The wages of sin is always death. Always. And what I see here in such a sad ending to the chapter is King Saul threw another chance away.
1: 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Pastor Ed, here we are on 9/11. It was back in 2001, 25 years ago, that something happened that we will never forget. Do you remember where you were when you got the news? And what do you think the Lord might want us to reflect upon on days like this?
0: Yeah, Larry, it wasn't too long ago that I was in Manhattan in New York City. We were on a mission trip to Newark, serving with my friend Pastor Ray Dash there at the Rock Church in Newark, New Jersey. And we went into the city for dinner to talk ministry. And we went directly we took the train to the Freedom Tower. To the place where the Twin Towers were, and we stood in silence for a while. We talked a little bit, we shared stories there, and then we headed off to our dinner. And I know exactly where I was when it happened. We go back 25 years. I was in Southern California. It was our first or second family vacation since moving to Colorado with my young kids. We had just finished driving
2: all the way from Colorado to Southern Cal to visit my parents and to visit rest of our family and friends there. And we just rolled in, went to sleep. And then my oldest son, Eddie, ran into our bedroom and said, Dad, you got to get up. You got to see this. And we're like, we are exhausted. We're going to sleep. We'll see it when we wake up. And he said, no, you got to see this. And he's probably 14 or 15 years old at the time. And he was like, okay, we'll get up. And what did we see? But everything going down in New York City, very challenging, very difficult, very hard, a real big crisis for the nation, for all the families that lost loved ones, and really a big crisis. The first time we're facing something with our kids to disciple them and help them. And we assessed the situation and ended up driving right back home to lead the church. We're a brand new church plant. We came back to lead prayer meetings, to comfort the flock, and delayed our vacation for another time. But it's challenging and difficult. The longer you live, the more crises you go through. And I would just encourage you to keep your eyes on the Lord, you guys that are listening. The Lord will get you through every crisis that He allows into your life. And looking back, I pray for that kind of unity that the nation saw at the time, the kind of patriotism to rally around, watching out for one another, and grateful for the leadership at the time. We took a lot of trips out there to help serve and to minister. And, you know, time is short and the coming of the Lord is at hand. So keep your eyes on the Lord and serve Him only.
3: Well said. Thanks again, Pastor Ed.
1: 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That's right here on

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3: Jan wrote, "I try to be compassionate and kind with a sense of humor, but today I was feeling small-minded, hurt, and mean-spirited." Jan had commented on my Facebook post about loving others. Hey, this is Debbie Griffith. 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The office can bring out the worst in people, including me. Oh my, I get that so much. When someone hurts me, I then try and pretend their nasty aimed at me was only a sneeze. God bless you. And guess what? It really does work. 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Oh, thank you, God, for blessing us every day. 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
7: 25 years ago today, terrorists from the Islamic extremist group Al-Qaeda hijacked four commercial airplanes and crashed them into high-value American targets, including the Pentagon in Washington, D.C., and the Twin Towers, located at the World Trade Center in New York City. As you may remember, one valiant group of passengers on hijacked Flight 93 heard about the other attacks, realized their jet would become a weapon, and fought back. And they stormed the cockpit, and their plane crashed in an open field in western Pennsylvania. All 44 people on board died. Today, we're going back to New York City to share the story of one man who started running for his life, like any of us would, when the first tower collapsed.
9: But the Lord stopped me in my tracks, because all I could hear is that blanket of debris suffocated all noise except for the cries and the screams of people in the darkness. Help me, I'm hurt. Help me, I can't see.
7: 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I'm John Fuller.
6: And John, we certainly have a hero's tale to share with everyone today. Our guest is Darren Kinder, a former Secret Service agent who served under five U.S. presidents. After 25 years in the Secret Service, Darren stepped away to become an author and speaker, founding an organization called Fierce Faith. Darren and his wife Heather live in Dallas and have four sons.
7: Here now is Darren Kinder speaking at a men's event at Peace Lutheran Church in Grand Island, Nebraska, on Focus on the Family with Jim Daly.
9: I was in New York City. I was assigned to New York City in the New York field office. At that time, it was the largest field office in the country. We were in 7 World Trade Center. It's the third tallest building of the complex. 7 World Trade Center was about 50 or so floors. It was directly across the street from Tower 1. That's the North Tower. Okay? Now, everyone knows Tower 1 and Tower 2. The big ones that dominated the complex and later came down that day. 7 World Trade Center, little known, about 5 o'clock or so in the afternoon is the third and last building that collapsed on that day due to fire. Okay, it caught fire and the firefighters couldn't get to it. And that was my office building. So I was in the gym and I was just getting dressed. I just finished exercising, whatever. I was putting on a clean suit, okay? Contrary to popular belief, Secret Service agents do not often wear suits. We hate it, in fact. Okay, we're not FBI agents, my goodness. Had to do it, couldn't stop myself. But we had a big meeting that day, a big planning meeting for this huge event that was coming in a couple weeks to New York City. So we're all putting on our suits. And at that point, I felt a rumble, felt a little bit of shake, felt the lights flicker a little bit. Thought nothing of it, continued to get dressed, and then we're being told to evacuate. Didn't know why, so I ran up one flight of stairs to my desk. Went to my desk, I grabbed every piece of equipment that I would not need that day, and I proceeded to leave every piece of equipment at my desk that I would need that day. But I was a young and dumb agent, okay? I was only about a year and a half on, about 26, 27 years old. You're gonna see that theme a lot here today, young and dumb, okay? But we evacuate out, and we get to the, we're out on the street, and I'm looking here at the World Trade Center. I'm looking at it burn. Just one plane had hit at this point, and I was angry. Because I knew that wasn't an accident. Student of history, I knew, 1993, Islamic radical terrorists had already tried to destroy the World Trade Center, and I knew that they promised to try again. Just didn't think I'd be there. And so we're looking at it, and we didn't know what to do. And so somebody says, hey, let's go grab our first aid trauma kits, these huge trauma kits that we have for work. Let's go grab some of them, because all the ambulances are marshaling over there. We'll just take our stuff over there, and we'll start doing first aid training. Okay? Simple, right, guys? I can do that. I was trained in that. I can do that. Nothing crazy, just standard first aid, first responder training. And so I want to leave you this little nugget right now. And that little nugget would be this. Hey guys, sometimes the answer to the problem is just do the next thing. You hear me? You don't have to have the big answer. You don't have to know how it's all going to play out. You don't have to be a genius. Sometimes addressing a problem, addressing pain, addressing suffering, is simply doing the simple thing that's in front of you. And you're going to see that throughout my story here, my experience. And what I would love to see is for you to apply that to your daily walk. Do the next thing. The next thing for the rest is grab some stupid first aid kits and start helping people. That's what we started doing, right? I'm working on this woman's arm. It was badly burned. Just working on her own. I'm focused. Smash. I don't know what happened, but a massive explosion just erupted ahead of me, above me. What just happened, clearly? The second plane just hit the second tower. And I'm going to say 70, 80 yards from the base of that tower. Maybe a football field. Crazy close. And if you remember, the second plane came in lower than the first. That's why the second tower was the first one to collapse that day, right? Remember that? I didn't see a plane. I didn't hear a plane because I was just so focused on what I was doing. All I know is now that chunks of metal and rock and steel and jet fuel that's burning is falling all around us. And we just all scatter like ants. And so I find shelter underneath this little portico, and I'm with two other agents, John and Tom. And Tom says, hey, we need to go. We should go across into the World Trade Center, into the lobby, and help people get out. Cool, check, let's do that. What's that called? That's called doing the next thing. That's all we did. Ran across the street, played Frogger, got across the street, and we get into the lobby. We found a stairwell that was a steady stream of people that were evacuating out. It was an orderly evacuation. We found that. We started going up, and they're coming down. Okay? That's what we're doing. Now, let me be clear. I didn't have the full picture of what was going on here. Let me be very honest. I did not know that two 737s had just slammed into these buildings. Had I known that, I might not have been doing what I did. So we need to understand that and keep that in perspective, okay? We're going up, they're coming down. We get to about to the 10th floor, and there's a woman in the corner, slumped over. She was spent. She was overweight. She was physically, you could tell, she could not evacuate herself anymore down the steps. What are we going to do, guys? It's going to do the next thing. And there's a steady stream of people just going by her, not even looking at her. Stop. Take a breath. look at the problem in the eye and do something about it. And so I said, hey, I told the two guys I was with, you guys keep going, find somebody else, I'm going to grab her, take her down. That's what we did. They kept going, I picked her up. We got about two steps, I took her by myself, and I quickly realized this was a two-man job, right? And I literally grabbed another random dude by the collar and said, hey, you're helping me. And you know what? He snapped out of it. He's like, oh my gosh, of course I am, right? All he needed was one man with a little bit of vision and a little bit of compassion to bring him along. And so we carried her down the steps. We handed her off to a team of paramedics that was at the bottom, and then I decided I needed to go back up. I get up to about the 30th floor. And the door was open on this floor, so I said, oh, maybe somebody's in there. So I pop my head through the door, I look down the hall, and I see something, man, I'll never forget. Gives me goosebumps right now. I see the men, the hallway lined up with New York City firefighters. Beaten and bloodied, and their face was dark with soot and everything, like they had been in a fight. These men had answered the bell. Man, and I said to them, kind of funny now, I said, hey, any y'all seen two Secret Service agents running around? And actually, they're like, yeah, we did, actually. I was like, oh my, are you kidding? Which way did they go? They said, I have no idea. All right, so I had a decision to make, right? Had no way to communicate with them. What am I going to do? I decided I was going back down. Going to hike the 30 floors back. The towers, by the way, I think were 110 levels each. I said, I'm going back down. And so as I'm walking through that doorway to go down to the stairwell, I'll hear words I'll never forget. I hear their fire commander say this, boys, grab your gear, we're going back up. Grab your gear, we're going back up. Ding, time to answer the bell. Now here's what makes those men so special. Here's what makes them better than me. They knew the situation. I was ignorant of the totality of it. They knew exactly what they were going into, and they went up anyway. God bless them. I will forever do everything I can to honor and respect the men and women of the fire department, the first responders and law enforcement that day who die. I have no way of knowing. I can only assume those men are part of the 343 New York City firefighters who died that day. Men who answered the call, who ran to the guns, knowing the circumstances, and they answered the bell anyways. What's my excuse? What's your excuse? Right? Powerful men. But I was going back down. I get to the lobby. I said, you know what? I said to myself, I said, self, you know what a good idea? A good idea would be to call your wife right now. Why not? And so I saw a bank of payphones. You guys remember those? Remember those guys? If you're under the age of 20, Google that. Or ask the, not right now, it's rude, but, or ask the man next, ask the guy with the beard next to you, what's a payphone, daddy? All right, anyway, I had a payphone. I called my wife. I called her collect. Yeah. Yeah, again, Google that. I speak to high school kids sometimes, and they're like, what is he talking about? I called her collect, and I said, hey, I'm in the lobby of the World Trade Center. I'm helping people get out. I am okay. I love you. I love you too. Goodbye. Now, she doesn't know that the second I hung up that phone, I decided to go outside the complex and look for my guys, look for another group of my guys. All she knows is that 13 minutes later, and I know from the phone records, the collect call, 13 minutes later, she's watching on live TV the tower collapse. And the last thing I told her was I'm in the lobby of the World Trade Center. In that 13 minutes, she had called my parents and her parents, my brother and her brother, all of our friends, and they all watched me die on live TV. But I wasn't in there, was I? I was standing about mid-block near church in Vesey Street talking to a police officer, and I heard a high-pitched metal-on-metal screeching sound. I said, what is that? I turn up and I look. And I look at the top of Tower 2, which I'm about, again, maybe 80 yards to the base of. That's called danger close, guys. I see the top of Tower 2 buckle and start to collapse. The first thought in my mind was, I'm dead. Second thought in my mind, which now I now attribute to the Holy Spirit, was run. I'm a man who listens to the Holy Spirit. And I ran. I ran fast. I used to be fast. But I wasn't fast enough, right? And so as I'm running, I hear the pancaking floors, one on top of each other, each one getting louder, each one getting closer, death literally falling from the sky, large chunks of debris falling all around me just as that cloud was about to take me. Now, in those seconds, these are all seconds, I see a fire truck that I should slide under. I'm going to get under for cover. I take a step in that direction, and I kept going straight. And then as I'm rounding a corner, there's a coffee cart and a donut cart. This is about 20 feet from the fire truck. I'm like, I should get under there for cover. I think about it, and then I keep going. And then moments later, as that debris is falling all around me, just day became night. That beautiful, clear, blue September day became night. My eyes, my nose, everything was filled with cold, pulverized concrete and dust and debris. And I'm still running because stuff is still falling. It sounded like cars falling out of the sky, guys. Crazy.
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9: Within a few seconds later, I'm out of the danger zone. There's nothing falling around me, so I start to walk. And I see, praise God, I see the sunlight out of the corner of my left eye. I'm like, sweet, I am out of here. I'm going to go to the light. And so I walked across the street. I realized I'm looking north up of a very narrow alley. And at the end of that other alley is sunlight. Go out, right? But the Lord stopped me in my tracks, because all I could hear is that blanket of debris suffocated all noise except for the cries and the screams of people in the darkness. Help me. I'm hurt. Help me. I can't see. What are you going to do? I'm going to do the next thing. Answer the bell. And I just stood. I didn't know what I was doing. I just stood in the mouth of that alley, and I yelled at the top of my voice, follow the sound of my voice. Follow the sound of my voice. There's light this way. Come to the light. Come to the light. Follow the light, brothers. You see where I'm going. I wasn't thinking it at the time, but do you see this is the beautiful spiritual illustration that this is? And as they made their way to me, I would shoot them up the alley, go to the light, go to the light. I don't know, 10, 12, maybe 15 people made their way to me in that time. Eventually, I turn around. I see there's no more dark, there's no more light. Well, yeah, what am I going to do now? A lot of crazy stuff happens. I'll skip through some of it. In between the two collapses of the towers, I picked up a woman whose femur was sticking out of her leg. A man brought a shopping cart to me. We put her in our shopping cart and took her to an ambulance. Just crazy, right? I saw a man stagger across the street and just get creamed by an ambulance that was trying to get to the scene quickly. Just madness. I don't know. I don't remember making the decision. Again, young and dumb. But I'm on the same corner, basically, of the same intersection where I was before. And I heard a high-pitched metal-on-metal screeching sound. And I said, no, I've heard that. I don't need to stop and look. I'm gone. And just seconds after I started running, I heard it again. Pancaking of the floors. And now I hear that freight train coming to get me, right? And I take a right, and I throw my shoulder into a revolving door. I land on my back. I'm in the middle of a bank, apparently, right as that cloud goes by. I'm breathing heavy. I'm looking up at the ceiling of this bank, and I hear someone say my last name. Kinder? What are you doing here? my guys. Right? Can you imagine the relief? I rolled over, I looked and saw two dudes that I work with, two colleagues of mine, two different guys. Winded my sails, guys. Winded my sails. Got up, dusted myself off. We came up with a plan. We waited 10 minutes for that cloud to dissipate, and then we created a search party, and we went out back into that intersection. My whole experience happens in this one intersection of Church and Vesey Street. And we started looking for people to help. Unfortunately, all we found were bodies. That's just the truth. The Lord put me almost on my knees in that intersection. I looked across the intersection at that fire truck. Remember that fire truck I was going to get under? Boom, completely obliterated, flat on the ground. The wheels were bent out. And then I turned the corner. I looked for that little coffee cart I was going to try to get under. Couldn't find it. There was so much destruction. In that intersection was one fire truck. And this is if it wasn't such an awful circumstance, it could be kind of funny, the image. Just think about it. There's one fire truck in the intersection that's not damaged. I have no idea how. And one of the knuckleheads I was with said, hey, we would do pretty good here if we could get the water coming out of that hose and start putting out all these fires around us. Because everything was on fire, guys. Gas tanks are popping off. Police cars burning up. There's office paper everywhere. It's all on fire. We don't know anything about fire hoses and fire trucks. Force multiplier, right? The other guy, the third guy, says, well, I was a volunteer firefighter in high school. I bet I could remember. I said, okay, I'll hold this. You guys, yeah. Next thing, I'm serious. Within a minute, water's coming out of this hose. And they come join me. It's not as easy as it looks. There's any firefighters in here. They come join me. And for the next, it felt like an hour. I bet it was 20, 25 minutes. I don't know. We just dominated that intersection, putting out car fires. That's all we did. What's that called? Just doing the next thing. We weren't solving the world's problems, but we were bringing a little relief to that little sphere of our life, together with brothers. That's what we need to do. Now, people say, man, weren't you afraid? Weren't you terrified? Of course I was. Of course I was. How'd you do this? You're so brave and everything. Well, number one, did I mention young and dumb? And number two, you know what? I have found, and the Lord really revealed it to me that day, I have found the secret to fear. Love is greater than fear. Period. Jesus is where fear goes to die. Amen. All the other, we're sitting there fighting fires, and then I looked around and there were like professional firefighters everywhere now. Like they had finally made their way to the scene. From all over the city, the ones that were there initially were gone, right? And I'm like, ooh, guys, I think we're in the way. So we kind of shrunk back and we did some other things. But at the end of the day, we found out all of our office had relocated. They had been moved 3 times because all of our relocation points kept getting destroyed. So we found about 30 blocks north, we heard, okay, let's go right on the Hudson River. And so we got in one guy's car. We had picked up another agent at this point, so there's 4 of us. We get there. Walk in, get some basic medical attention, right? Oxygen, they flushing everything out and everything, and cuts and bruises, whatever. Fast forward through a few things, quick little debrief, and then I end up getting on a police boat and riding a police boat back to Hoboken, New Jersey, right across the river. You walked out of my apartment and walked 2 blocks to the river, you can see the World Trade Center. That's where I lived. I ride a police boat across. The great exodus from Manhattan Island that day, most of it was done by boat. And I get across, and I lost my keys at some point, and so I walk through town a little bit, and people are looking at me like I'm a zombie, and I walk up the flights of steps, I knock on the door, and my wife opens the door. Whew. You talk about an embrace. Let me go back in the story that I skipped on purpose. When we got up to the rendezvous point, we go in there, and I go in there, and we look awful. We look destroyed, right? And on one side, there's guys like me, they look like me. They look all torn up and beat up, and we're giving each other a nod, thumbs up, hey brother, all this kind of stuff, right? And then I looked, and I'll never forget it. I looked on the other side of the room, and I saw another group of coworkers, people that I served with, people that I've worked with, in clean suits, shiny shoes, perfect hair. And they're looking across at this group, and I can tell they're looking at us going, Where have you been? Right? And we're looking across at that group, and what are we thinking? Same question. Where have you been? You can answer the bell or you cannot answer the bell. But I decided that night, men, that I was not going to die in a clean suit. I decided that night when my days are done and my number's punched, boom. And we don't know when that's coming, by the way, again, on the house, free tip. I decided I wasn't punching out of this world in a clean suit. So there's my third challenge for you guys, if it's not up there already. Get your suit dirty. Find the valiant purpose that you were made for. Find the problem that you were made and created to address. Because trust me, you were. Getting your suit dirty is walking in the good works that God has placed before you beforehand. Each one of you are designed with unique skills, abilities, and talents to address a problem in this world. I want you to get your suit dirty doing it. You ain't here by accident. You are born, men, in this room. You are born for this time, for this place, for action right now. Because He has a purpose for you. And there's no safer place to be. God's will is your purpose. I just want you to get your suit dirty doing it. It starts by being the man standing in the alley, pointing people to Jesus. We do it by being driven not by fear, but by love. And we spend the rest of our days getting our suit dirty.
7: And with those words of wisdom, we've come to the end of this dynamic presentation from former Secret Service agent Darren Kinder on Focus on the Family with Jim Daly.
6: Wow, I mean, what an awesome illustration of how men of God should behave in a crisis by getting their suits dirty, as Darren said. And women, too. I know there are capable women in Secret Service as well. We all can be God's hands and feet in our troubled world today. And boy, does the world need us. And I hope Darren's message has inspired you to look for opportunities to be that kind of help. And I should note that Darren earned the Secret Service Medal of Valor for his actions on 9/11. A day when nearly 3,000 people died, including over 400 first responders, 350 of which were New York City firefighters. God bless them and their families. And I can't imagine the tremendous vacuum those deaths left in that community. And in the 25 years since 9/11, more than 4,000 people have died from cancer and respiratory issues due to toxic exposure that occurred after the event, mostly at Ground Zero. And of course, the events of 9/11 led directly to the global war on terror and the invasion of Afghanistan in October 2001. So we also want to thank all of our military families for their service, sometimes making that ultimate sacrifice in the brutal years that followed. And if you need to talk to someone about this topic, maybe you've lost a loved one, please give us a call. We have a great team of caring Christian counselors who would be honored to call you back and listen to your story and provide help. I'd also recommend that you get a copy of Darren Kinder's book. It's called Bury Me in a Dirty Suit, Discovering Man's Valiant Purpose in the Aftermath of 9/11. 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
6: With SRN News, I'm Bob Agnew in Washington. President Trump spoke today at the Pentagon, just one of the venues where Americans today are marking 25 years since the deadly September 11th terrorist attacks of 2001. The president vowed that the country will never, ever forget what happened that day. U.S. inflation accelerated last month as gas prices spiked in the wake of the renewed fighting in the Middle East. It underscores the affordability challenges that are a top priority for many voters as they head to the midterm elections in the very near future. Diesel prices in the U.S. have hit another record high, soaring past $6 a gallon on average, as Washington's war with Iran disrupts the world's flow of fuel. Meanwhile, those higher prices for diesel hitting just as many U.S. farmers are about to harvest two of the country's largest commodities, soybeans and corn. That means they'll need countless gallons of fuel for combines, tractors, and trucks. This is SRN News.
5: Denver weather.
7: Your Denver area forecast this afternoon, partly sunny skies, high-level clouds blowing off the foothills to the west. Weak energy might bring along a brief sprinkle or two late today, otherwise we'll keep it partly cloudy for tonight. High temps will be in the upper 80s, low 90s, with lows tonight upper 50s, low 60s. Shallow cold front will cool us off to the mid-80s Saturday, looking fair and mainly dry. Upper 50s Saturday night with a rebound in temps Sunday into Monday, upper 80s, low 90s. We'll end the weekend with a chance for passing showers. I'm meteorologist Don Walker.
8: Current temperature?
9: 87 degrees.
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0: Welcome to Be Set Free, the radio outreach of Whitefields Community Church in Longmont, Colorado. 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
1: Good morning. Please open with me in your Bibles. We're going to be studying in the book of Acts again this morning, this time in Acts chapter 25 and 26. So on Sunday mornings right now, we're currently going through a study of the book of Acts in our series, which we're calling Revolution. And in this series, what we're doing, we're looking at the ways that God worked in and through the early Christians in the wake of Jesus' life and death and resurrection. And we've been looking at the revolution that took place in the world because of who Jesus was, as a word about who Jesus was and what he had done went out into the world, how it changed individuals and families and even societies and ultimately the world. And what's exciting for us is that this same revolution continues on in our day and we get to be a part of it. We're quickly coming to the end of this series, and so I want you to be on the lookout for our next series, which is going to begin in May, and that series is going to be called The Pursuit of Happiness. So you'll see that coming up soon. But until then, these last few chapters of the book of Acts are some of the most dramatic and hopefully inspiring for you as we study through them. So please open with me Acts chapter 25, and let's bow our heads and pray as we open up God's Word. Heavenly Father, we thank you that you love us. We thank you that you are God who is faithful to speak to us and meet us in our needs. Lord, we thank you that you are God who's bigger than we can fully comprehend. Lord, not only are you able, but we thank you that you are willing. And so we thank you this morning that you are able and willing to speak to us. And we ask that you give us open ears to hear everything that you would speak to us this morning. Let us receive it. And Lord, we ask that you would cause it to produce much good fruit in our lives for our good and for your glory. And pray that in Jesus' name. Amen. So let me ask you a question. How would you feel if I told you, or let's say this, how would you feel if God told you, I'm going to do something great in your life, something really significant? Well, that would be great. But then he finished the sentence by saying, but the way I'm going to do it is through difficulty and hardship. Well, that's a lot less exciting, maybe. But here's what we've been doing. We've been following the life and ministry of Paul the Apostle, this great missionary of the first century who went all over the Roman Empire telling people who Jesus was and what Jesus had done so that they could be made right with God. And when Paul became a Christian, we read about that in chapter 9 of the book of Acts. He was told something. Something was said at that time, and that's this. God said that he, Paul, would be God's chosen vessel to proclaim his name before kings and rulers. That all sounds pretty great. You're going to have an illustrious speaking career. It's

would happen through a series of appeals because he would be the victim of a great injustice. And it would be through these appeals, because of this injustice, that he would get the opportunity to stand before kings and rulers and get to talk to them about Jesus. You see, it all began when Paul had gone to Jerusalem to deliver a gift of financial aid. And when he was there in Jerusalem, some people recognized him, and they weren't very happy to see him there because Paul formerly had been a leader in the religious establishment of the Judaism there in Jerusalem, but he had become a Christian. And a lot of Jewish people at this time were becoming Christians, and it was something that made the Jewish establishment very nervous because they could see as their numbers and as their influence was declining rapidly. And so they responded to this by harshly attacking Christianity and using the power and influence which they had to try and stop the spread of Christianity. And so when these people recognized Paul there in Jerusalem, they accused him of doing something he hadn't actually done. They accused him of trying to defile the temple. And although that wasn't true, it was certainly effective in getting people very upset, and it caused a riot to ensue, and the Roman military had to intervene, and Paul ends up getting arrested because it was assumed that he had done something to upset the people and spark this riot. But when it came to trial, it became clear that Paul hadn't committed any crimes, but that these people were just out to get him because he was a Christian. Right now, as we pick up the story here in chapter 25, Paul is being treated kind of like a political hot potato. Nobody wants to touch him. He's being passed from one official to the next because nobody wants to proclaim him innocent, because that would be political suicide amongst the conservative religious Jewish people there in Israel. So the officials keep stalling. They keep trying to pass him off. They keep trying to not make a judgment, pass his case off to somebody else. And in the meantime, 2 years has gone by in which Paul is just kind of being on hold, you know, just being passed from one department to another. And you can imagine how incredibly frustrating this must have been for the Apostle Paul. I think none of us like to be on hold, like when you call the insurance company or your mobile phone carrier. Nobody likes to be on hold. It's frustrating. Everyone knows what it's like to be passed around from one department to the next department, and nobody's actually helping you, and nobody, even though they could, they just don't seem to want to help you. So you can imagine how frustrating this must have been for the Apostle Paul to be on hold, so to say, for 2 years of his life. I mean, during this time, he could have used that time to go on a fourth missionary journey. He could have taken the gospel to far-reaching parts of the world. In spite of Paul's frustration, the fact was that God was actually using this time, that God did have several purposes with it, even if Paul wasn't aware of those in the moment. And it was through these frustrating, through these very lame circumstances that he was in, that Paul is now going to get the chance to stand before kings and rulers and tell them about Jesus. Once again, let me ask you, how would you feel if God told you, I'm going to do something great in your life. I'm going to do something significant through your life. I'm going to use you in great ways. But the means through which I'm going to accomplish that is through suffering and hardship. Because that was the case here with Paul the Apostle. That's the story of this part of his life. And it was also certainly the case with Jesus. If you think about it, Jesus accomplished the greatest accomplishments that have ever been accomplished in the history of the world, the most significant things that have ever been done. He made a way for us to be reconciled to God. But how did that happen? It was through suffering. It was through hardship. It was through shame. It was through rejection. And ultimately, the cross. And that should give us some perspective on our lives as well. Maybe you're wondering in your life right now, you know, God, why are you letting this happen to me? Well, maybe, just maybe, it's because through that, he is wanting to accomplish something significant in and through your life. You see, in Christ, as Christians, we have a hope which goes beyond this life. We have a God who is big enough to use all things for our good and for his purposes. And that's why James is able to write this radical statement in the Epistle of James, where he says this, "Count it all joy, my brothers. Count it all joy when you meet trials of various kinds." You see, the only way that you can do that, the only way that you can have joy, even in the midst of difficulties and frustrations in your life, is if you have a God who is big enough to use all things for good and for his purposes. And the title of today's message, by the way, is this question, how big is your God? That's what we're going to be talking about today. And there are two things to consider in regard to this. Number one, is your God able?
And number two, is your God willing? So those are the things we'll be talking about. Let's pick up the story, though, here in Acts chapter 25. We're going to read from verse 1. It says this in verse

0: 1. Now, 3 days after Festus had arrived in the province, he went up to Jerusalem from Caesarea. So here in Acts 25, we begin the chapter seeing that there is a new Roman governor in the province of Judea. The former governor is the guy we read about last week in chapter 24. He was a corrupt man named Felix. And now Felix has been replaced here at the beginning of chapter 25. There's a new governor in the province, and his name is Claudius Festus. The seat of the Roman government in Israel, by the way, was in Caesarea. This was a seaside town on the Mediterranean coast, which was actually built by Herod the Great. So that was where the Roman government was seated. But immediately after arriving in Israel, Festus takes a trip down to Jerusalem because he wants to connect with the Jewish religious leaders. Now, the Jewish religious leaders at this time, they didn't have any real power or authority, but culturally, they were very influential, and so Festus wanted to get on good terms with them right away. So immediately after coming to power, he takes a trip down to Jerusalem to meet these people. Let's continue from verse 2. And the chief priests and the principal men of the Jews laid out their case against Paul, and they urged him, asking a favor against Paul, that he summon him to Jerusalem, because they were planning an ambush to kill him on the way. 2 years have gone by. Do you realize this? 2 years. Paul's been sitting in jail for 2 years, and you'd think that in 2 years' time, you know, these Jewish religious leaders in Jerusalem who are just bent on killing Paul, you would think that by now they would have kind of gotten over it. They would have moved on to the next thing in their lives, but no, they have not. They're still crazy adamant that they want to kill Paul. And it's kind of crazy, really, that after 2 years, these guys are still obsessed with killing Paul. This bitterness and this resentment in their hearts has only seemingly grown over the past 2 years. And I wonder if there's any of you here today, just as I think about that, I'll say this quickly, but I wonder if there's anyone today who would say, you know, for you, it's actually been more than 2 years. More than 2 years that you've been holding on to a grudge or some kind of bitterness against someone who did something that hurt you. Let me be the one to tell you this morning, you need to let go of it. You know, resentment, bitterness, unforgiveness, these things are absolutely toxic. It has been said that holding on to resentment is like drinking poison and hoping that the other person dies. In the end, you're only hurting yourself. And maybe that's you. Let me tell you, you need to let go of it for your own sake, for not only emotionally, but spiritually. You know, Jesus said that as long as you are refusing to forgive others, you will not experience God's forgiveness in your life either.
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0: The Jewish leadership in Jerusalem, they are obsessed with killing Paul, even after 2 years has gone by and Paul's just been sitting in prison. And when you think about it, you realize that 2 years of being locked up in jail, this might have just been God's way of saving Paul's life from these people who wanted to kill him. We talk about the sufferings of Paul here. Well, we might need to also realize that this might have also been God's protection of Paul during these times. And I think that's true in our lives, that sometimes we go through various trials, and sometimes it's only later on. You know, hindsight is 20/20 when we're able to look back and realize in hindsight that God was actually using those things for our good. Let's continue from verse 4. Festus replied that Paul was being kept at Caesarea and that he himself intended to go there shortly. So said he, let the men of authority among you, go down with me. And if there's anything wrong about the man, let the charges be brought against him. So Festus says, look, if you guys want to have a trial, then we got to follow the proper procedures. Paul's up in Caesarea. I'm not going to have him transferred down here. You guys come up to Caesarea and we'll have a trial there. Verse 6. After he stayed there, not more than 8 or 10 days, he went down to Caesarea, and the next day he took his seat on the tribunal and ordered Paul to be brought. When he had arrived, the Jews who had come down from Jerusalem stood among him, bringing many and serious charges against him that they could not prove. Paul argued in his defense, neither against the law of the Jews, nor against the temple, nor against Caesar have I committed any offense. So once again, the Jewish leaders come, they present their case. This is like the third or fourth time now, accusing Paul of all kinds of things which they cannot prove. They have no evidence. And Paul stands up and says, look, I haven't done anything wrong, and there's no evidence, so this should be an open and shut case. There's nothing to decide here. There's no evidence. There's no real charges. This should be very easy for you to decide. Verse 9. But Festus, wishing to do the Jews a favor, said to Paul, do you wish to go up to Jerusalem and be tried there on these charges before me? So once again, this comes down to politics. Festus is new in the area and he's wanting to win favor with the Jews. And so he says, hey, what if we relocate this trial, just like you guys had said before? What if we just relocate this whole thing down to Jerusalem? Now, why would he say that? Well, here's why, because he can see that Paul hasn't done anything worthy of punishment or conviction of a crime, but yet wanting to do something, throw them a bone, have a concession for the Jewish leaders, get on their good side, he says, okay, what if we do this? We'll relocate the trial to Jerusalem, and then there we'll do it, and then if I have to pronounce him innocent, at least I did them a favor by, you know, acquiescing and saying, okay, let's do the trial down in Jerusalem. So he's trying to make a political kind of popularity play here. So how does Paul react? Verse 10. Paul said, I am standing before Caesar's tribunal where I ought to be tried. To the Jews I have done no wrong, as you yourself very well know. If then I am a wrongdoer and have committed anything for which I deserve to die, I do not seek to escape death. But if there is nothing to the charges against me, no one can give me up to them. I appeal to Caesar. Then Festus, when he had conferred with his council, answered, to Caesar you have appealed, to Caesar you shall go. So it was the right of any Roman citizen who felt that they weren't being treated fairly, that they weren't being given a fair shake, that they weren't being treated justly or fairly by the courts, they could appeal their case to Caesar. This is kind of like, for us, our court of appeals or even the Supreme Court. Citizens could appeal their case to be heard by Caesar himself. It was a way really to guard against corruption, because if a case was appealed to Caesar and it became clear that injustice had taken place, not only would the person who was being tried, not only would they be acquitted, but the authorities who were carrying out the miscarriage of justice, they would be punished by execution. So it was a pretty serious thing. Now, you might have to wait for years for Caesar to get to your case. He's a pretty busy guy. But during that time, you would have to remain in custody. You would remain a prisoner. But if you were willing to do that, if you were willing to wait, then Caesar himself would hear your case and he would pronounce a final judgment. So that is what Paul has chosen to do. The Caesar, by the way, at this time was Caesar Nero. By the way, if you're taking our church history class, we're going to be talking about Caesar Nero this week and probably next week as well. As a result of Paul's appeal here, he has now set a process in motion through which he is going to remain in custody and he's going to be transported to Rome as a prisoner, and there he's going to be held until he waits, as he awaits trial before Caesar. Now, from this point until he meets Caesar, it's going to be at least 2 years, another 2 years of life being on hold, another 2 years of waiting until Paul finally gets to have his case heard by Caesar Nero. Now, we can be sure that when Festus heard this, when Festus heard that Paul was appealing his case to Caesar, he must have gotten very nervous. Because here's the thing, if this case goes to Caesar, it's not only Paul who will be on trial, but it is Festus who is going to be on trial before Caesar. Because part of the case is going to be determining whether or not Festus has done an injustice, whether he has failed to do justice, which he has. So Festus, hearing this, he immediately realizes, I'm in big trouble, because now I'm going to have to answer to Caesar as to why I didn't pronounce this guy not guilty and let him go when I had the chance. So Festus, he goes and he checks with his council, and they say, yeah, that's the law. Your hands are tied. If he appeals to Caesar, you have to send him to Caesar. There's no choice in this matter whatsoever. Verse 13. Now when some days had passed, Agrippa the king and Bernice arrived at Caesarea and greeted Festus. So this is kind of like when a new neighbor moves into the neighborhood. You go and you say hi to them, knock on their door, pay them a visit. You get to know them, make their acquaintance. That's what was happening at this time. Festus is new in the area. He's the new ruler. So the other leaders from the local area are coming by to make his acquaintance. And this guy is one of them. His name is Agrippa the king. Now that might sound familiar, and it should sound familiar to you because we've already read about an Agrippa here in the book of Acts, but it was a different Agrippa. See, this guy, Agrippa, he is part of the Herod family, which is one of the worst families in the history of the world. They're like the Mansons times two. He is the great-grandson of Herod the Great. Herod the Great, by the way, is the guy who tried to kill Jesus when Jesus was an infant, and the way he did it was by ordering all the baby boys in Jerusalem to be put to death. This is what caused Mary and Joseph to take baby Jesus and become refugees, and they went to Egypt for several years. This man's great-uncle was Herod Antipas, who was the guy who had John the Baptist beheaded and then his head served on a tray for his wife's pleasure. His father was Herod Agrippa I, who we read about earlier in the book of Acts. He was the one who had the apostle James executed back in chapter 12, and he had Peter imprisoned. This guy, Herod Agrippa II, that's who this is, he was the last of the Herod dynasty. The Herod's family authority really had been diminished at this time from its height with Herod the Great, where he really was ruling over all of what was Palestine at the time, to the point where today, at this point where we're reading here, they were really nothing more than just figureheads, kind of like the British royal family. They had really no power. They were just kind of, you know, king and queen and everybody, you know, is all about the pomp and the circumstance and all that. So along with Agrippa comes this woman whose name is Bernice. Now Bernice, we know from history, is his half-sister. When their dad, Herod Agrippa I, had died, he had kind of said, okay, both of you guys are going to rule the kingdom together. And so they're co-rulers. And not only are Bernice and Agrippa half-brother and sister, but they were also boyfriend and girlfriend. Can you say ew, ew? And to make it worse, Bernice became Agrippa, her half-brother's girlfriend, after divorcing her first husband, who was also her uncle. Can you say double ew? So because they were half-brother and half-sister, they never got married, and it was kind of the stuff of tabloids at that time. They never got married, but they lived together, and they had this incestuous relationship. So historians also tell us that Bernice at one point left Agrippa for another man, a Roman general by the name of Titus. Maybe some of you are familiar with that name because Titus was the Roman general who in AD 70 led the Roman troops against Jerusalem, laid siege to the city, and burned the temple to the ground. So she had an affair with Titus, which is just all the more weird and messed up. And after her affair with Titus, she returned to Agrippa, her boyfriend slash half-brother. So just some weird, messed up people, just the worst family ever. Verse 14. And as they stayed there many days, Festus laid Paul's case before the king, saying, there is a man left prisoner by Felix. And when I was at Jerusalem, the chief priests and the elders of the Jews laid out their case against him, asking for a sentence of condemnation against him. I answered them that it was not the custom of the Romans to give up anyone before the accused met the accusers face to face and had the opportunity to make his defense concerning the charge laid against him. So when they came together, I made no delay, but on the next day took my seat on the tribunal and ordered the man to be brought. When the accuser stood up, they brought no charge in the case of such evils as I supposed. So here they are, they're hanging out by the ocean on their chaise lounge chairs, right? They're drinking pina coladas and they're making small talk and hanging out. And so Festus says to Agrippa, oh, so check this out, right? I took over here as the governor and there's this guy locked up in the prison and he was here when I got here, and it's just the craziest thing. The Jewish leaders are just hounding me. They're just pressuring me all the time to convict this guy and execute him and put him to death. So I figured this guy must be some kind of serial killer or something really bad, right? But then we did this trial and it turns out that he hadn't actually committed any crimes. But now I'm kind of in a bind, right? Verse 19, he says, rather they just had certain points of dispute with him about their own religion and about a certain man named Jesus who was dead, but whom Paul asserted to be alive. So this Roman official has just come to town. He's only been here for, you know, a couple weeks, but he is able to discern, he's able to put together the pieces that at the core issue, that the core issue of the Christian faith, the debate about Christianity, is this claim that Jesus had risen from the dead. And truly, that is the bedrock issue. That is the thing upon which all of our faith stands. So let's continue, verse 20. Being at a loss of how to investigate these questions, I asked whether he wanted to go to Jerusalem and be tried there. But when Paul appealed to be kept in custody for the decision of the emperor, I ordered him to be held until I could send him to Caesar. Then Agrippa said to Festus, I would like to hear the man myself. Tomorrow, he said, you will hear him. Here's the thing. Festus is in a jam. He's in a bind because unless he comes up with a good explanation of something that Paul actually did wrong, Caesar Nero is going to think that Festus is at best incompetent and at worst completely corrupt. And it would seem that the latter is the case. And so he's going to be in big trouble and he knows it. And so he's telling this to Agrippa because he wants Agrippa to help him out, help him find something that he can accuse Paul of doing. And so Agrippa says, look, okay, how about this? We'll have a big event. I'll listen to him and I'll see if I can't find something that you can charge him with when you send him to Nero. Verse 23.
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6: With SRN News, I'm Bob Agnew in Washington. Today commemorates the 25th anniversary of the September 11th terrorist attacks. Observances held all over the country, including at the Pentagon.
7: President Donald Trump says today we renew the promise we made back then.
8: Today we renew the sacred oath that we first swore in their names a quarter of a century ago. We will never, ever forget.
7: Defense Secretary Pete Hegseth says 9/11 inspired many to enlist.
9: In the book of Isaiah, Isaiah said, "Here I am, Lord, send me." And in the days that weeks that followed, millions of Americans said, "Here we are, send us."
7: Observances honoring the lives lost and those changed that day continue throughout the nation. Bernie Bennett reporting.
6: On Wall Street, it has been a very positive session for investors today. The Dow right now is up by 527 points. The high-tech NASDAQ up by 288. 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
10: Denver weather.
11: Your Denver area forecast this afternoon, partly sunny skies, high-level clouds blowing off the foothills to the west. Weak energy might bring along a brief sprinkle or two late today, otherwise we'll keep it partly cloudy for tonight. High temps will be in the upper 80s, low 90s, with lows tonight upper 50s, low 60s. Shallow cold front will cool us off to the mid-80s Saturday, looking fair and mainly dry. Upper 50s Saturday night with a rebound in temps Sunday into Monday, upper 80s, low 90s. We'll end the weekend with a chance for passing showers. I'm meteorologist Don Watson.
12: Current temperature,
13: 85 degrees.
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0: As always, thanks for listening in today to our Friday broadcast of Abiding in the Word with Dave Love, Senior Pastor of Calvary Castle Rock. 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
2: And so Moses declared to the children of Israel the feasts of the Lord. And so, again, it's in these temporary dwellings. So I have a couple of shots here of what they could have looked like. You know, you could use that way. You could do it this way. The next one here, that's from The Chosen. I know. You know, so it could be a big one like that. It could be, this is what they do today, things like this. And they're temporary, and a lot of them don't actually spend the night. They'll just spend a meal and look out. They'll talk about it, things like that. That's what they'll do today. Some still do camp out, you know. This is what it could look like today. Just anything you can see through. Because the whole thing is that at night you're supposed to see through and be able to just dwell upon God, the creator, the heavens and the earth, you know, and about how he brought you through that journey through the wilderness into the promised land. It's a total reflection on God and his grace and his mercy and his provision on the journey and things like that. And so I want to take a look at something real quick. So let's go over here. We're going to walk through the word of God here. So I want you to go to Exodus 16. So they just kind of started their journey. Now you have millions of folks, you know, and so God is going to provide for them. I don't know about you, but I love bread. Okay, I love all things bread. All right. And so the best way to take care of the people, guess what? God is going to bring bread, manna from heaven. And so in verse 14, it says, and when the layer of dew lifted there on the surface of the wilderness was a small round substance as fine as frost on the ground. And when the children of Israel saw it, they said to one another, what is it? That's what manna. Manna means what is it? Okay. And for they did not know what it was. And Moses said to them, this is the bread which the Lord has given you to eat. And then we've gone through this. You can read the rest of it. So every morning they'd wake up and there it is on the ground. And so Moses would say, the Lord is saying, only collect enough for today. Don't hoard it, because if you keep it on you for too long, it's going to stink and breed worms and things like that. It's God's way of saying, just trust me. I'll provide for you every day. But on the day before the Sabbath, he says, go out and collect twice as much, because it won't be there on the Sabbath, because Sabbath is supposed to be a day of rest. The very first Sabbath, people are out there looking for it. The very first day that it comes down, they hoard it, and it breeds worms and stinks. Just like he said, stop it! Trust me! And he's been doing this the whole time. Trust me! Trust me! Then it comes to, okay, bread's good. Okay, where we're eating now. This is a good thing. All right? Go to chapter 17 here. Verse 1. Then all the congregation of the children of Israel set out on their journey from the wilderness of Sin, according to the commandment of the Lord, camped in Rephidim, and there was no water for the people to drink. It's a test. It's the thirsty test. Are you going to pass the thirsty test? I provided for you for food. You really think I'm just going to give you something to eat and not something to drink? I get it. You're thirsty. You're brought to a place, we don't see water anywhere. Okay. Therefore, the people got together and prayed. Yeah, my Bible doesn't say that. I think it might have been a good idea. Therefore, the people contended with Moses and said, give us water that we may drink. So Moses said to them, why do you contend with me? Why do you tempt the Lord? The people thirsted there for water, and the people complained against Moses. Why have you brought us out of Egypt to kill us and our children and our livestock with thirst? So Moses cries out to the Lord, saying, what shall I do with these people? Oy vey, what are you? They are almost ready to stone me. And the Lord said to Moses, go on before the people. Take with you some of the elders of Israel, and also take in your hand your rod with which you struck the river, and go. Behold, I will stand before you there on the rock of Horeb, and you shall strike the rock, and water will come out of it, that the people may drink. And Moses did so in the sight of the elders of Israel. So they call the name of the place Massah and Meribah, because it's a contention of the children of Israel, because the temple of the Lord, saying, is the Lord among us or not? And so they get all this water. Now, I want you to understand something, okay? Here, the word makes it very, very clear. There's a visual given here. Why go through all these things? You know, why not just have it rain? Why go to all the trouble to go into a rock and say, Moses, you're going to go to this rock and you are going to strike it. And out of it, water is going to flow. Why? Because Paul would tell us in 1 Corinthians 10:1, moreover, brethren, I do want you to be unaware that all our fathers were under the cloud, all passed through the sea, the Red Sea, all were baptized into Moses in the cloud, in the sea, all ate the same spiritual food. What is that? Manna. God bless you. And all drank the same spiritual drink, for they drank of that spiritual rock that followed them, and that rock was Christ. Wow. So there's something, there is a message here, there's a picture of something happening here. Struck the rock. And water came out. Now I want you to go over here to Numbers chapter 20. We're going to come back here to Exodus. Numbers chapter 20. So this is after the people refused to go into the promised land. Now they're wandering for 40 years. Don't know how many years this is at this point. Okay. But even Moses, in his brilliance, in his way of following the Lord's directive and everything else, even later on in life, you have to be careful. You can't put it on cruise control. I can't believe we've got to be with people for another 40 years. Oh, my goodness. And so you're just kind of going along with what the Lord's saying. And then all of a sudden we see here in chapter 20, says in verse 1, it says, and the children of Israel, the whole congregation, came into the wilderness of Zin in the first month. The people stayed in Kadesh, and Miriam died there and was buried there. But there's no water for the congregation, so they gathered together against Moses and Aaron. They haven't learned the thirsty lesson yet. And people contended with Moses, saying, oh, if only we had died when our brethren died before the Lord. Verse 7. And the Lord spoke to Moses, saying, take the rod, you and your brother Aaron gather the congregation together. Speak to the rock. You're not going to strike the rock. There's a reason for that. Speak to the rock before their eyes, and it will yield its water. Thus you shall bring water for them out of the rock and give drink to the congregation and their animals. So keep your finger there. Now go to Isaiah 53. In Isaiah 53... speaks of the Messiah on the cross. Verse 3 tells us he was despised, rejected by men, a man of sorrows, acquainted with grief. Verse 4, surely he has borne our griefs, carried our sorrows, yet we esteemed him stricken, struck, smitten by God, struck by God. God has struck his son. He was wounded for our transgressions, bruised for our iniquities. Why does God strike his son? For our transgressions, for our sin. In verse 10, yet it pleased the Lord to bruise him. That's another way of saying crush or strike. Why did it please him to bruise him? Because of the result. He has put him to grief when you make his soul an offering for sin. The sin problem is taken care of. He's going to be the offering for our sin. So it pleased him to strike his son, in order to take care of the sin problem that we have. How awesome is God? How awesome is God? So go back here to Numbers. Remember, in Exodus, strike. Strike the rock. Water is going to come out. But you only need to strike him once. He only has to pay for the sin of the world once. So Moses, from now on, you can just speak to the rock. I've received Jesus as my Lord, my Savior. I have received the work that Jesus has done on the cross. And because of that, there's only one mediator between God and man. That is the man, Jesus. So I go through him now to where I can boldly go into the throne room of God. And I can ask anything I want. If Father, I'm thirsty. Where should I go? Father, I need this. Where do I go? You can go directly to him. You can now speak to him. Jesus says you can call him Father, our Father. So speak to the rock before their eyes. It will yield water. Thus you shall bring water from them out of the rock and give them drink to the congregation and their animals. So Moses took the rod from the Lord as he commanded them, and Moses and Aaron gathered, assembled together before the rock, and said to them, "Hear now, you rebels." Okay. God didn't tell you to say that. But Moses is mad. Moses is tired of the complaining people. I don't know if I can relate, but I certainly understand. When I see everything Moses has gone through with these people, I can certainly understand. Hear now, you rebels. Must we bring water for you out of this rock? And Moses lifted his hand and struck the rock, not once, but twice, for emphasis. And water came out abundantly. Congregation of the animals drank. But the Lord said, "Ruh-roh." Lord spoke to Moses and Aaron, said, "Because you did not believe me to hallow me in the eyes of the children of Israel, therefore you shall not bring this assembly into the land which I have given them." What? Too much is given, much is required. Moses has seen, in a sense, the face of God. He doesn't get to see the face of God. He gets to see the glory of God, his back, but he has to see him face to face. God puts him in the cleft, hides him in there. Moses gets to go up into the cloud. Dialogue with God. He gets to see God. He gets to speak to God in ways that nobody else does. And too much is given, much is required. And you would think, Moses, it's very important to listen to the Lord. You rebels. I get it. They are. But that doesn't mean you don't get to listen to the Lord. You're still responsible. And because of that, he doesn't get to go into the promised land. He doesn't even get to lead them into the promised land. He's going to have to hand that off to Joshua. And Joshua ends up doing that. Now, I look at this, and I think it behooves us, because Tabernacles is God with his people. He's there in the cloud of day and fire by night. The tabernacle has been built at this point. So wherever he tells him to go and to stay, you see God's presence there. He's dwelling among you. So go over here to Numbers chapter 13. So here we are, Numbers chapter 13. God, through Moses, has brought them to the point where they spy out the land. And so Joshua and Caleb come back. "Let's do it. It's amazing. It's just like God said." But the other 10 say, "No. There's giants in the lands," and gives an unfavorable report. So that we read in verse 33, "They saw the giants, the descendants of Anak, come from the giants, and we're like grasshoppers in our own sight, and so we are in their sight." And so they don't want to go. They don't want to go. And so if you go over here to chapter 14, verse 33, here's the punishment for not going. "And your sons shall be shepherds in the wilderness 40 years and bear the brunt of your infidelity until your carcasses are consumed in the wilderness. According to the number of the days in which you spied out the land, 40 days, for each day you shall bear your guilt 1 year, namely 40 years, and you shall know my rejection." 40 days equals 40 years. You go out there for 40 days to make assessment, to judge. And two of them judged correctly. Let's go for it. It's exactly what God says. The other 10 did not. "And because you judged incorrectly, you're going to be judged for 40 years in the wilderness until you die in the wilderness." Okay? You'd think they'd go, "Bummer, but all right." But they don't. In verse 40, they say, in verse 40, "And they rose early in the morning, went up to the top of the mountain, saying, 'Here we are. We will go up to the place which the Lord has promised, for we have sinned.'" We're ready to go now. No. God said no. Judgment's already been declared. You can't do it. Okay. And Moses says, "Now why do you transgress the command of the Lord? This will not succeed. Do not go up, lest you be defeated by your enemies, for the Lord is not among you." For the Amalekites and the Canaanites are there before you, and you shall fall by the sword because you have turned away from the Lord. The Lord will not be with you, but they presumed to go up to the mountaintop. Nevertheless, neither the ark of the covenant of the Lord nor Moses departed from the camp. Then the Amalekites and the Canaanites who dwelt in the mountain came down and attacked them and drove them back as far as Hormah. We're not going. Okay, then you're wandering the wilderness. Okay, we'll go. No, too late. And they lose that war. Now go to number 16. You don't have to go far to see another rebellion. And here you have these three dudes in verse 1. It says, now Korah, the son of Izhar, the son of Kohath, the son of Levi, with Dathan and Abiram. These guys, they took men. And then verse 3, they gathered together against Moses and Aaron and said to them, you take too much upon yourselves, for all the congregation is holy, every one of them, and the Lord is among them. Why then do you exalt yourselves above the assembly of the Lord? Really? Moses, the guy who comes and says, let my people go to Pharaoh, and 10 plagues comes down and leads him across the Red Sea all this way, brings him to the promised land. They've built the tabernacle, brings to the front. They're the ones that say no. And then they go and they get slaughtered, and now they have to wander. And as they're wandering, these three guys have the nerve to go to Moses and say, well, who made you boss? What? God did. And it's pretty obvious God did. So Moses is so patient. So he brings them together next day, and in verse 28, Moses said, by this you shall know the Lord has sent me to do all these works, for I have not done them of my own will. Now, if these three guys, if these men die naturally like all men, or if they're visited by a common fate of all men, then the Lord has not sent me. But if the Lord creates a new thing, let's just say, he creates a new thing, and the earth opens its mouth, swallows them up with all that belongs to them, and that they go down alive, down to the pit. Then you will understand these men have rejected the Lord. Now it came to pass as he finished speaking all these words, that guess what? The ground split open under them. The earth opened its mouth, swallowed them up with their households and all the men with Korah, with all their goods. So they and all those with them went down alive into the pit. The earth closed over them, and they perished from among the assembly. And everybody's going. Then all Israel who were around them fled at their cry, for they said, lest the earth swallow us up also. Okay. I think God has made his point. Moses is the guy. There really shouldn't be any more complaining. Verse 41. On the next day, all the congregation of the children of Israel complained, saying, Moses and Aaron saying, you have killed the people of the Lord. What? Plague goes out. And it says in verse 47, that Aaron took it as Moses commanded, ran in the midst of the assembly, and already the plague had begun among the people. So he put in the incense, made atonement for the people, and he stood between the dead and the living, so the plague has stopped. Verse 40, now those who died in the plague were 14,700, besides those who died in Korah's incident. But Moses senses they still haven't gotten the point. The God has called me. Aaron is supposed to be the high priest, and that the priesthood is going to come through him. So in chapter 17, Moses tells everybody, okay, all those, the heads of the families, the tribes, I want your rod, I want your staff. Okay? And we're going to bring it before the Lord in the tabernacle. And tomorrow, God will tell us who he has called for the priesthood. Okay? And so in verse 6, so Moses spoke to the children of Israel. Each of the leaders gave him a rod apiece. For each leader, according to their father's houses, 12 rods. The rod of Aaron was among the rods. And the Moses placed the rods before the Lord in the tabernacle of witness. Now it came to pass on the next day that Moses went to the tabernacle of witness. Behold, the rod of Aaron, the house of Levi, had sprouted, put forth buds, had produced blossoms, yielded ripe almonds. Then Moses brought out all the rods from before the Lord to all the children of Israel. They looked, and each man took his rod. So it's kind of like Moses is giving to each one, here's your rod, here's your rod, here's your rod. He comes to Aaron and he said, and this bud's for you. Sometimes it's just there. And his has blossoms, almonds. Is there any doubt who God has called, who's to be the head of the priesthood? I would think not at this point. When you go through all this, and then you keep on going, and you go over here to Numbers 21. Remember how he's given him manna? Oh, the Feast of Tabernacles, God provides bread, water, sustenance from the land. God is one that provides. He is dwelling with his people. Look, we have the tabernacle. We have the cloud by day, fire by night. God is with us wherever we go. But no, I'm not going to go into the land. No, I'm complaining about the leadership. Oh, we're thirsty again. On and on and on and on. To the point that we get to this point in chapter 21, verse 4, then they journeyed from Mount Hor by the way of the Red Sea to go around the land of Edom, and the soul of the people became very discouraged on the way. And the people spoke against God and against Moses. Why have you brought us up out of Egypt to die in the wilderness? For there is no food, no water, and our soul loathes this worthless bread. Whoa. We can all identify here. You might have been 8 when you did it. You might have been a teenager and did it a lot. Or more recently in life, but we've all done this. Where there is something in your life that is a blessing, and yet you're in some sort of pity party or whatever, and you just go, this is stupid. Oh, I hate this. Which, you know, was actually a blessing from God. And we just did what they did. Oh, and we loathe this worthless bread. You mean manna? You mean the food of angels? You mean the one that just comes directly from heaven? Really? Whoa. Good thing God doesn't hold him accountable for that. Oh, wait, he does. The Lord sent fiery serpents among the people. They bit the people. Many of the people of Israel died. Therefore, the people came to Moses and said, we have sinned, for we have spoken against the Lord and against you. Really? Okay. Pray the Lord that he will take away the serpents from us. So Moses prayed for the Lord. And the Lord said to Moses, you need to make a fiery serpent and set it on a pole, and it shall be that everyone who is bitten, when he looks at it, shall live. Okay, well, that's going to take some time. That's going to take some time. That had to take more than a day. Okay? To make a bronze serpent, put it on a pole, so it was, if a serpent had bitten anyway, when he looked at the bronze serpent, he lived. Wow. They loathed this worthless bread.
0: This Friday edition of Abiding in the Word with Pastor Dave Love has come to a close. 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
7: Shalom, beloved. 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This means that as children of the Father, we should reflect God's glory to the world around us. 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
11: With SRN News, I'm Bob Agnew in Washington. The U.S. is marking the 25th anniversary of the 9/11 attacks that left nearly 3,000 people dead and the nation shaken. On Friday, people laid wreaths, flew flags, and read victims' names and held moments of silence and vigils at various places around the country, but especially at the sites of the attacks, the Pentagon, Ground Zero in New York, and Shanksville, Pennsylvania. U.S. inflation accelerated last month as gas prices spiked in the wake of renewed fighting in the Middle East, underscoring the ongoing affordability challenges many Americans are facing. Diesel prices in the U.S. hit yet another record high, soaring past $6 a gallon on average, as Washington's war with Iran disrupts the world's flow of oil. Stocks been rebounding and clawing back most of their losses for the week after oil prices eased off just a bit. Right now, the Dow is up 533 points. This is SRN News.
10: Denver weather.
12: Your Denver area forecast this afternoon, partly sunny skies, high-level clouds blowing off the foothills to the west. Weak energy might bring along a brief sprinkle or two late today, otherwise we'll keep it partly cloudy for tonight. High temps will be in the upper 80s, low 90s, with lows tonight upper 50s, low 60s. Shallow cold front will cool us off to the mid-80s Saturday, looking fair and mainly dry. Upper 50s Saturday night with a rebound in temps Sunday into Monday, upper 80s, low 90s. We'll end the weekend with a chance for passing showers. I'm meteorologist Don Watson.
13: Current temperature,
14: 85 degrees.
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9: Have you ever sat with someone who talks and talks and yet somehow never gets to the point? 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And now a fourth voice chimes in, burning with things he simply must say. But buried in all his words lies a truth worth waiting for. 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
13: Well, we're still in Job. We're going to be in Job till Jesus comes back. Not at this rate. I'm taking six chapters today, baby. We're going to get through this thing. That's why you call it a long-winded monologue. Job chapter 32 is the place we'll start reading a few of these verses, and then I'll just skip toward 37. Elihu is being introduced to us. He's the fourth friend of Job. Would that we all had friends like that, huh? 32:1, then these three men ceased answering Job because he was righteous in his own eyes. But the anger of Elihu, the son of Barachel, the Buzite of the family of Ram, burned against Job. His anger burned because he justified himself before God. And his anger burned against his three friends because they had found no answer and yet had condemned Job. Now, Elihu had waited to speak to Job because they were years older than he. And when Elihu saw that there was no answer in the mouth of the three men, his anger burned. So Elihu, the son of Barachel, the Buzite, spoke out and said, I'm young in years and you are old. Therefore, I was shy and afraid to tell you what I think. I thought age should speak and increased years should teach wisdom. But it is a spirit in man, and the breath of the Almighty gives him understanding. The abundant in years may not be wise, nor may elders understand justice. So I say, listen to me. I too will tell what I think. Look at verse 18 and smile. For I am full of words. So let's go to chapter 34. Amazing. 34, then Elihu continued and said, hear my words, you wise men, and listen to me, you who know, for the ear tests words as the palate tastes food. Let us choose for ourselves what is right. Let us know among ourselves what is good. Verse 7. What man is like Job who drinks up derision like water, who goes in company with the workers of iniquity and walks with wicked men? For he has said, it profits a man nothing when he is pleased with God. Therefore, listen to me, you men of understanding. Far be it from God to do wickedness and from the Almighty to do wrong. Chapter 37. Do you wish you could?

0: out of the north comes golden splendor around God is awesome majesty. The Almighty, we cannot find Him. He is exalted in power, and He will not do violence to justice and abundant righteousness. Therefore, men, fear Him. He does not regard any who are wise of heart.
1: 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Chuck titled today's message, Another Long-Winded Monologue.
0: Well, if you ask me, I think it's pretty gutsy for a pastor to put as his sermon title, Another Long-Winded Monologue. You who are visiting with us don't know this, but the rest of us do, that we have monitors, little television monitors out in the hallway wrapped around this worship center, and somebody decided to put my picture on there when the sermon title appears. And I want you to know I don't appreciate all the comments I heard when I... One man said to his wife, long-winded monologue, so what else is new? Teenage kid said to his mother, oh no, not again. In a day of 10 to 15 minute sermonettes, which by the way are for Christianettes, I believe my 40, 50 minute messages are probably a little outdated and tedious at times. Down through the years, people have fussed about long sermons. I was interested in reading a comment made by an older woman years ago when the Welsh preacher John Owen went on and on and on and on. She made the comment that he was so long setting the table in his introduction, she lost her appetite for the meal. Ronald Reagan, the great communicator while president, loved to tell the story of the young country preacher who had never before preached a message. And he came to this country church and he walked in, and to his amazement, there was one rancher present. The place was empty except for this one man sitting about halfway back on the hard bench. And young preacher walked back there and he said, well, what do you think I ought to do? And the rancher said, well, I don't rightly know, son. I'm just a cowpoke. But if I went out in my field and found only one steer, I'd feed it. That's all the young preacher needed to hear. And so he climbed up in the pulpit and he delivered a fiery sermon, and it went on and on and on and on. When he finally ended it, he walked back to the fellow in the pew and he said, well, what'd you think? Well, I don't rightly know, son. But I'll tell you this, if I went out in my field and found I only had one steer, I wouldn't feed him the whole load. Frankly, I'm encouraged that I'm in pretty good company when it comes to long-winded preachers. If you'll turn to Acts 20, you knew I'd find a text for this, didn't you? Acts chapter 20, verse 7. Please take note of a man named Eutychus. Only time he's mentioned in the scriptures, Acts 20, verse 7. On the first day of the week, when we were gathered, Luke's writing, so it includes him, he was there. When we were gathered together to break bread, Paul began talking to them, intending to leave the next day, and he prolonged his message until midnight. I put in the margin of my Bible, bless his heart. There were many lamps in the upper room where we were gathered together, and there was a young man named Eutychus. You know what his name means? It means fortunate. Now keep reading. Eutychus was sitting on the windowsill, sinking into a deep sleep. Isn't that great the way it reads? He's just sinking into deep. I've seen that so many times in my... It's when they start to drool that you have to get worried about them. But so dear Eutychus is sinking into a deep sleep.

0: deep. And as Paul kept on talking, Eutychus was overcome by sleep and fell down from the third floor and was picked up dead. I love this story. But Paul went down and fell upon him, and after embracing him, he said, "Do not be troubled, for his life is in him." When he had gone back up and had broken the bread and eaten, he talked with them a long while until daybreak and then left. This dear man, he just couldn't stay with it, and he finally sinks into sleep and falls backwards down three floors. The apostle raises him up. Spurgeon said, "Remember, if we go to sleep during the sermon and die today, there are no apostles to restore us." Oh, be warned. Having said all of that about preaching too long, you'll be relieved to know that the title has nothing to do with my message. It has everything to do with Elihu's long-winded monologue when you turn back to Job chapter 32. On top of Elihu's message to Job are three other friends who have taken far too long to say much too little to Job, who could have taught them all. And then Elihu, on the heels of everyone else, Eliphaz three times, Bildad three times, Zophar twice, and Job answering each one, you'll remember along the way, Elihu has waited, and then finally when he talks, you wonder why, honestly. Six chapters. Are you ready for this? The length of these chapters, longer than 12 other Old Testament books, and 17 of the 27 New Testament books or letters, longer than those. So this is a, he gave him the whole load, I guess we could say. Rather than getting bogged down into needless detail, let's sort of slide our way along with Elihu, with apologies. Here's my take on what he has to say. Let me give you several observations. First, he delivers four speeches, four of them. Two of them, I should say, two chapters cover the first speech, 32 and 33. The second speech is in 34. Third speech is in 35. Then the fourth speech is in 36 and 37. So 2, 1, 1, 2. Frankly, he's more effective at the beginning and the ending than he is in the middle. It gets a little dull and boring when he goes on and on this subject. Let me say secondly, his message contains two very fine points. First, God disciplines a person to turn him from the error of his ways. God disciplines a person to turn him or to turn her from the error of their ways. Second, God governs justly. He's fair. And the major theme of all that Elihu has to say is a good theme. God is sovereign. He is not only good all the time, he is in control all the time. Even at times like God is never shocked. God is never surprised. God is never out of control. And furthermore, God doesn't feel obligated to explain himself. I think if he tried, most of us wouldn't get it anyway, because he is so profound. And I don't mean that as an escape hatch. I really mean it. He is sovereign and he doesn't explain himself, nor should he feel obligated to. Third, neither Job nor his counselors answer Elihu at any point. These chapters run uninterrupted. There's no question and answer. There's no response. There's no dialogue. It's all a monologue. It's a long-winded monologue. Interestingly about Elihu, unlike the others, it says four times at the beginning of his talk that he's angry. In fact, it says that he's burning with anger. Did you catch that when I read that earlier? Verse 2, the anger of Elihu burned. Against Job, his anger burned. Verse 3, his anger burned against his three friends. Verse 5, his anger burned as he spoke. Remember when you've spoken and you were angry? All of us can remember. Almost without exception, we said things we wish we hadn't said. We said more than we wish we would have said. We regret things that fell from our lips, especially if we were burning with anger. It's kind of a momentary out of control verbal condition. And that's Elihu. We're told a little of his background. You can check it for yourself. In verse 2 and verse 6, we're told where he's from and what family he's come from. And we're told he's younger. Did you get that? Verse 6, I am young in years, and you are old. Therefore, I was shy and afraid to tell you what I think. Ever been in that situation? Sure, most of us have. You're around those who are wiser, those who have more years on you. And we all have learned over the years that we need to respect those who are older. I think his words speak of intimidation. He's reluctant to speak. He's even, as he says, fearful. But he does make a good comment because he's listened to those other gray heads. And he says in verse 9, 32:9, the abundant in years may not be wise, nor may elders understand justice. True, huh? In other words, years may cause you to listen closely, but you may not necessarily hear great wisdom just because a person is older. A person can be old and foolish. A person can be much older than you and no less than you in wisdom. So years are no guarantee of wisdom. David Atkinson writes, Elihu is an enigma. He blusters on the stage as an angry young man, full of his own importance, offering to clarify the situation for Job and his friends, angry with the muddle they have got themselves into. In one respect, it's rather like a comic turn. For he manages to spend a lot of time not saying very much. I don't answer out loud, but have you ever been around a person who did that? And you had your hopes up that you were going to really get an insight on something, and you listen, and you keep listening, thinking, okay, he's going to make his point here in just a minute if I'm just willing to wait, or she'll make sense if I just hear her out on this. But they don't. That's Elihu. That's why I like the verse 18 of chapter 32. I'm full of words. He's also full of himself when you get to reading what he has to say. He's younger. He's rash. Let me suggest that he made four very real mistakes when he decided to talk. First, he took too long getting started. You know how we'll say to someone we know real well, like somebody in our family, get to the point. You know how you'll do that? Or what is it you're trying to say? Every person who has ever been an assistant of mine has heard me do that. I'm kind of notorious for what's the point? Or get to the bottom line. You know, what is it? You want to say that to Elihu. Just about six verses into chapter 32. What is it? Say it. And then when he does, you go, sorry, I hurried you. Second, he comes across as pompous. He comes across as pompous. How do we come across as pompous? He leaves little room for response. He states his opinion with too much dogmatism. He sees himself as the final authority. He preaches. Let me give you a tip. It's helpful if you just leave the preaching to me. Okay? Let me take the hits. If it's one-on-one or one-on-a-few, don't preach. If it's with your kids, don't preach. If it's with your partner in life, don't preach. If it's with your boss or somebody who works for you, don't preach. Preaching isn't appropriate in small group settings. And he forgets that. The third thing, he states what Job already knew. He brought nothing new out. That's why Job never responds. And fourth mistake, he never acknowledges that he doesn't know for sure. There's something refreshing about someone who has the floor, who's willing to say, I really don't know all that I should know about this, but it's wonderful when you're around someone who has a wealth of knowledge, but you hear them say, I'm not the final word. Let me give you an example of that. A man who meant a great deal to me and means a great deal to me to this day, one of my mentors, is Bruce Waltke. Dr. Waltke is as fine a student of the Hebrew Bible as I have ever been around, ever. Well, I was pastoring a church near the seminary at the time, and I was in Proverbs 22, and I was doing something on the family, rearing children, and I came up with an interpretation that was a little bit of a maverick approach to rearing children. But I became increasingly more convinced of it. I thought, I need to run this by Waltke. I mean, I don't want to be out there on the limb and be way, you know, off base. So I made an appointment with him and came as an alumnus back to the school, and he was gracious to see me. Chuck, how are you? Fine, Dr. Waltke. Sit down. What's on your mind? I said, well, I'm doing some work in Proverbs 22. Oh, one of my favorite. So he turns to it in a Hebrew Bible. I'm trying to find in my English. So. And I said, you know, I've done some work in the text, and I want to be sure I'm not off base. And he listened and didn't interrupt, and I spent maybe 15, 20 minutes going over why I was teaching that and where I was going to go with it. And when I looked up, he was like this on his desk looking at me. And he said, I'll never forget this. He said, Chuck, there are no popes in the body of Christ. I'm not the final word on that. Looks fine to me. That's what the Lord's shown you. It's what you got to preach. I'm telling you, I could have flown out of there. I was like, this is crazy. I probably walked out and he goes, oh, man. But he didn't. I'll never know. You know, I left and... But I will never forget the comment, there are no popes in the body of Christ. I do not care what authority you are, how long you've studied in the field, how many initials are after your name, what degrees you have earned and worked hard for, you are not the final word. You are still a learner. And the most intelligent are the most teachable.
1: There's freedom in those words, isn't there? You are still a learner. None of us has arrived. None of us holds the final word. And the wisest among us are simply the ones still willing to listen, still willing to grow. Take a moment and sit with that today. Where might God be inviting you to stay teachable? Well, here at Insight for Living, we'd love to help you learn more. In fact, Chuck Swindoll and his team have prepared some wonderful study tools for you. At the top of the list is a book Chuck's written that ties in powerfully with this study on Job. It's called Finding God When the World's on Fire. Here's what Chuck wants you to know. Your story is not unlike Job's story. 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But here's the best part. The God who met Job at the lowest points of his life is the same God who is present in yours. 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I'm Bill Meyer. 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
8: A new study takes a look at exactly who's been attending youth group at church these days.
9: A new poll released by the Barna Group finds 57% of self-described Christian teenagers have shown up at least once for youth group over the past 3 months. Boys are more likely than girls to be there, 63% to 52%. The poll also indicates that as teens get older, 17 and 18, they're less likely to attend youth group at their church. Barna says the question of whether youth groups are doing a lot to activate adolescents' faith is harder to answer. Michael Harrington reporting.
8: A group of former Amazon warehouse employees is suing the company for systematically discriminating against pregnant workers, accusing the company of denying them basic accommodations and penalizing some who took time off for hospital visits related to their pregnancies. The 4 women have filed a proposed nationwide class action suit in New York federal court, accusing Amazon of violating the Pregnant Workers Fairness Act. This is SRN News.
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11: Your Denver area forecast this afternoon, partly sunny skies, high-level clouds blowing off the foothills to the west. Weak energy might bring along a brief sprinkle or two late today, otherwise we'll keep it partly cloudy for tonight. High temps will be in the upper 80s, low 90s, with lows tonight upper 50s, low 60s. Shallow cold front will cool us off to the mid 80s Saturday, looking fair and mainly dry. Upper 50s Saturday night with a rebound in temps Sunday into Monday, upper 80s, low 90s. We'll end the weekend with a chance for passing showers. I'm meteorologist Don Watson.
7: Current temperature
12: 85 degrees.
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16: Remember the words of the Lord Jesus when he said, "It is more blessed to give than it is to receive."
17: The Bible says, "In humility, value others above yourselves." But Pastor Greg Laurie says our culture is out of step with that principle.
16: We live in a time where everyone has so much expectation. They expect everything to revolve around them, everyone to cater to them. And the Bible teaches the opposite. Hey, if you want to be a happy person, think of others before yourself.

ideal world, if everyone tried to outgive one another, if we saw someone in need, we automatically took care of it. We were always looking for ways to help. But we don't live in a culture of givers. It seems like we live in a culture of takers. Well, today on A New Beginning, Pastor Greg Laurie helps us see how a spirit of generosity is part of the prescription for living a more meaningful life. We're considering the Apostle Paul's counsel about living in a way that

0: words to the elders or leaders of Ephesus. This is the last time he would ever speak to them. So he's giving to them his final message and sum up what really matters in life. And he also compares the Christian to five different categories of people or pursuits. And what we need to be thinking about as followers of Jesus. So let's pick it up, Acts 20, verse 17. When we landed at Miletus, he sent a message to the elders of the church of Ephesus, asking them to come and meet him. When they arrived, he declared, "You know, from the day I set foot in this province of Asia until now, I have done the Lord's work humbly and with many tears. I have endured the trials that came to me from the plots of the Jews. I never shrank back from telling you what you needed to hear, either publicly or in your homes. I have had one message for Jews and Greeks alike, the necessity of repenting from sin and turning to God and having faith in our Lord Jesus Christ. Now I am bound by the Spirit to go to Jerusalem. I don't know what awaits me except that the Holy Spirit tells me in city after city that jail and suffering lay ahead. None of these things move me, nor do I count my life dear to myself, so that I may finish my race with joy and the ministry which I received from the Lord Jesus to testify to the gospel of the grace of God." Wow. Five categories Paul identifies that we are in, things that we're doing. First of all, Paul compares himself to a runner in a race. So I want to finish this race, he says, with joy. Not just finish the race, finish this with joy. So I've been running this race for over 50 years now. And I'm going to tell you a little secret. It is a joyful thing to serve God. I love it. Don't lose your joy. Number two, Paul compares himself to a steward. A steward. In verse 24, he says, "This ministry I've received from the Lord." So a steward owns little or nothing. They just serve their master. And it's very important to be reminded of the fact that everything you have has been given to you from God. Right? Everything. The ability to breathe, that's a gift from God. The beat of your heart, that too is a gift from God. Your family is a gift from God. All of your resources, the roof you live under, the clothes you wear, those are all a gift from God. 1 Corinthians 6:20 says, "You're not your own. You are bought with a price. So glorify God in your body and in your spirit, which belong to God." So it's all come to me from the Lord. I'm just a steward. Everything I have is on loan from God. So I want to use it for his glory. Number three, Paul compares himself to a witness. So he's a steward. Now he's a witness. Verse 24, testifying of the grace of God. Testifying. So I'm a witness. So let's think about, maybe you see a fender bender and the police come and you're an eyewitness. So they interview you. What did you see? It's not my job to exaggerate or make stuff up or make it more interesting. And my job is actually just to tell the officer what I saw. And then if I'm called to give testimony in a court of law, it's very important that I tell the truth, because a person's future could be affected by what I say. So in the same way as a witness, an eyewitness, I'm testifying of what I have seen and what I know. It's interesting because it's implied in the original language to solemnly give witness. This is a serious thing. I am to declare God's truth to people even if it's not comfortable. And sometimes there are things we don't necessarily want to say, but we need to say because they're in the Bible. Right? So we have to tell people the truth because we want them to get close to God and not be separated from him by some kind of sin. So we give testimony. John said, "That which we have seen and heard, we declare to you that you may have fellowship with God." So we've seen and heard these things. But then Paul compares himself to a herald. A herald. Verse 25, "You know, I've gone among you preaching the kingdom of God and you'll see my face no more." So a witness talks about what has happened to him. In contrast, the herald tells others what the king has told him to tell. So I'm an eyewitness, but I'm also to herald it, to broadcast it, to proclaim it to others, not just be a good example, you want to do that, but to tell others how they too can become a follower of Jesus. Now, Paul says in verse 27, I've not shunned to declare to you the whole counsel of God. The job of a pastor is to teach the word of God. It's to feed the flock of God for the equipping of the saints for the work of the ministry. So my job is to teach the Bible, and that's why we do that here, and we've done that for so many years. Finally, point number 5, Paul compares himself to a watchman. Verse 26, I testify to you this day, I'm innocent of the blood of all men. What does it mean to be innocent of the blood of all men? Well, over in the book of Ezekiel, chapter 3, the Lord speaks to the prophet, and he says, I've appointed you as a watchman for Israel, same word, watchman, and when you receive a message from me, pass it on to the people immediately. If I warn the wicked, saying you're under the penalty of death, but if you fail to deliver this warning, they will die in their sins, and I will hold you responsible, demanding your blood for theirs. So when Paul says, I am innocent of the blood of all men, it simply means I've delivered the message as I've been told to. I've done the job God has given me to do. Now Paul gives us the motivation for doing all these things in verse 35 of Acts 20. Remember the words of the Lord Jesus when he said, it is more blessed to give than it is to receive. Oh, that's so true. You know, when you learn to be a generous person with everything that God gives you, God will bless you for it. This word blessed could also be translated happy. So another way to translate this is you'll be a happier person if you give instead of always wanting to receive. And we live in a time where everyone has so much expectation. They expect everything to revolve around them, everyone to cater to them. And the Bible teaches the opposite. Hey, if you want to be a happy person, do the opposite. Think of others before yourself. We have 3 basic things we can all give to God. They are talent, treasure, and time. First, you give your talent to the Lord. Everybody has talent, some kind of talent. And everybody has treasure, some measure of treasure. Those are your finances. And then your time. Every day you have time that you can invest serving the Lord or not. So we want to give those things over to him.
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0: So let's recap and close. We're runners in a race. As verse 24 told us, Paul wanted to finish his race with joy in the ministry he received. We run to win. Number 2, we're stewards or servants. Our sole responsibility is to please and serve our master. Thirdly, we're witnesses, as in a court of law. We are to solemnly give witness, realizing the profound implications of our testimony. Fourthly, we're heralds. The herald, in contrast to a witness, tells the message the king has told him to declare. And finally, we're watchmen. We are to declare the truth of God to others. If you do these things, you will live a meaningful life. And the title of this message was How to Live a Meaningful Life. This was Paul's last message to these people. What if you were going to be giving your last message? What would you talk about? What would you focus on? I remember I asked Chuck Smith this question once. Chuck, if you were going to give one last message, what text would you speak on? He said John 3:16. John 3:16. We all know that one, right? For God so loved the world, he gave his only begotten son. Whosoever believes in him shall not perish, but have everlasting life. So one day you're going to give your final message. And I don't mean a sermon, but you'll say your final words. You'll declare to your family and loved ones that which mattered to you. One day you're going to have your final meal. One day you're going to have your final moment on planet Earth. What would your final message be? Billy Graham wrote a book called Nearing Home toward the end of his life. He was 94 when he wrote it. He went to heaven at the age of 99. We all thought he might make it to 100. He came just short of it. But in this interview for his book that he had written called Nearing Home, Billy said, quote, God doesn't want us to waste our latter years or spend them in superficial, meaningless pursuits. Instead, he wants us to use them in whatever ways we can to influence those that will come after us, end quote. Those are great words. Finish with joy. That's the idea. So we always want to run with joy because we don't know when it's going to be our last race or our last moment. So you run this race with joy. You run it to win it. I love the story of Caleb in the Old Testament. He was this old guy who initially went into the promised land with Joshua as spies. And so they kind of looked, checked out what was happening in this land of Canaan and what their challenges would be. And they went back and gave a report to Moses. And there were 12 that went in total. Joshua and Caleb were two, and then the other 10. The 10 that went in, they were filled with unbelief. All these people are gigantic. We were like grasshoppers in their sight. If we go in, we'll all die. And Joshua and Caleb said, no, the Lord give us the strength. Let's go for it. Moses was swayed by the 10. They didn't quite make it in as soon as they should have. It took them 40 years, which should have taken them no more than 40 days. Meaning they were going around in circles. Well, now they're coming back into the promised land, and Caleb is in his 80s. And he says to Joshua, who is now in charge, I'm as strong this day as the day the Lord called me. Now give me this mountain. And he raised up his bony old man arm, maybe shook it a little bit. And everyone looked at him and said, yeah, he probably is. He's still a tough guy, still a strong man, but he had faith in God. To the very end. You can do that. We can all do that. But again, as I said earlier, you decide the evening of your life by the morning of it, the end by the beginning. So don't say, oh, you know, when I'm really old, like 50, I will really commit myself to Christ. But up until that point, I'm going to just live the way I want to live. Bad decision. Because number one, you don't have a guarantee you'll make it to 50 or 40 or 30. But then again, you can establish bad habit patterns that you will not break free from. So do it now. Serve the Lord in your youth. As Solomon said, remember the Creator in the days of your youth. I made my commitment to Christ at the age of 17. And I'm so glad I did. And there's not one thing that I feel I have missed as a result of doing that. But so many things I have gained. Because I followed Christ. So that's for you younger folks. Now you older folks, first of all, wake up. Because you may have dozed off. And let me say this to you. Now your objective is to finish this race with joy. Maybe you've slowed down a little bit. Maybe you've lost that joy. Maybe you've been sidetracked. Maybe you've just gotten tired and you're just talking about retirement all the time. And I just want to kick back and just retire. I just ordered my lazy boy. Well, it's time to get off your big, fat, lazy boy. And, wait, what did you think I was going to say? And serve the Lord. Because you've been called by God. Moses didn't really get started till he was like 80. He's a late bloomer for sure. Whatever your age is, young, old, somewhere in between, let's get back in this race. We're heralds, we're witnesses, we're runners. We want to run it with joy and finish it well. Listen, the greatest legacy you can pass on to your children and grandchildren is not your money. In fact, I've seen situations, as you have, where people who maybe are wealthy have passed those things on, and we've seen multiple generations of children, trust fund babies, we might call them, have their lives ruined. The greatest thing you can pass on to your children and grandchildren is not your money or other material things. The greatest legacy you can pass on to them is the legacy of your character and your faith. That's the thing we pass on. Because one day our most precious things will fit in a hospital drawer. And the only wealth that will endure is that which has been invested in others for the sake of Jesus Christ and his gospel. So if you were going to give your last message, what would it be? You need to be prepared. You never know when that moment will come. Just be prepared. And I don't say this to freak you out or depress you, because Paul said, hey, to live is Christ and to die is gain. Okay? So I'm living for Christ in each and every day. If this is my last day, okay, great. I'll be in heaven. But until that day, I want to make every day count. Because heaven is a prepared place for prepared people. And the Bible says, prepare to meet your God. Are you prepared? In closing, let me ask you this question. Do you know with certainty that you will go to heaven when you die? If you don't know that, you can know it right now. Let me come back to that verse that Pastor Chuck said he would base his last sermon on, John 3:16. For God so loved the world, he gave his only begotten Son, that whosoever believes in him should not perish but have everlasting life. That's the good news in a nutshell. God loved you. He sent his Son to die for you. If you will believe in him, you will not perish and be separated from God. You'll have everlasting life. It's a gift that God offers. And if any of you listening here, watching, or wherever you are, if you are not sure that Christ is living in your life, you can ask him to come and forgive you of your sin right here, right now. Let's pray. Father, I pray for any person who does not yet know you. Help them to see their need for you and help them to come to you, we ask.

0: 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You've got a list of the chapters in front of you.
1: Yes.
0: Which chapter do you think long-time Christians need the most, even if they never admit it?
1: I would say probably sharing the good news, and that's a section on sharing the gospel. You know, what I found, Dave, is young believers are the most excited about sharing their faith. And the problem is, as we grow in the Lord, as we've known the Lord for many years, we do that less and less. And actually, not only is it good for the people that you're sharing the gospel with, but it's good for you. You see, it is life-giving to share the gospel. And it's something that every believer needs to be engaged in. So in this section of sharing the gospel, we talk about how to bring in the catch, how to bait the hook, how to communicate effectively, and a whole lot more, just like how to do it and how to do it effectively. So, I mean, but, you know, honestly, I have a chapter on read the Bible, and there's so many believers that don't do that on a regular basis. The same can be said of being involved in your church. So many believers are not involved in their church as they ought to be. So there's something here for everyone, and I think that you'll find these truths in this book are biblical and practical and hopeful, really encouraging for you. So let us send you a copy of this new book, What Every Growing Christian Needs to Know, for your gift of any size.
0: Yeah, and we can help you take care of the details quickly when you call us at 1-800-821-3300. 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Well, Pastor Greg, you pointed out the importance of asking Jesus to forgive our sins a few moments ago.
1: Right.
0: Could you help those who want to do that very thing right now?
1: Yeah, you know, the Bible tells us that Jesus Christ stands at the door of our life and he knocks. And if any man will hear his voice and open the door, he will come in. Maybe as you've heard me speak today, well, you've heard another voice speaking to you. It's the voice of God. And you realize you need Christ in your life. You need your sin forgiven. You want the assurance that you will go to heaven when you die. Well, here's what you need to do. You need to pray. And I would like to lead you in a prayer right now where you will be saying to Jesus, Lord, come into my life. I choose to follow you. So if you want his forgiveness now, if you want Christ to come into your life, just stop what you're doing and pray this prayer after me. You might even pray it out loud. So let's pray. Lord Jesus, I know that I'm a sinner, but I thank you for dying on the cross for my sin. I turn from that sin now, and I put my faith in you. Be my Lord, my Savior, and my God, and my friend. I choose to follow you, Jesus, from this moment forward. Thank you for loving me and calling me and accepting me. In Jesus' name I pray. Amen. Listen, if you just prayed that prayer, I want you to know on the authority of Scripture that Christ himself has come into your life. The Bible says, these things we write to you that believe on the name of the Son of God, that you may know that you have eternal life. If you just prayed that prayer in a minute, you can know today you have eternal life. And may I be the first to say to you, welcome to the family of God.
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11: With SRN News, I'm Bob Agnew in Washington. The U.S. is commemorating the 25th anniversary of the 9/11 Muslim terrorist attacks that left nearly 3,000 people dead and the nation shaken. Today, people laid wreaths, flew flags, read victims' names, and held moments of silence and vigils, especially at the attack sites at the World Trade Center, the Pentagon, and in Shanksville, Pennsylvania. President Trump attended a ceremony at the Pentagon. Former Presidents George W. Bush, Bill Clinton, Barack Obama, and Joe Biden, as well as current Vice President J.D. Vance, all went to Ground Zero in New York. Inflation accelerated last month as gas prices spiked in the wake of renewed fighting in the Middle East. It underscores the affordability crisis still facing many American consumers. It was a winning session for investors today. On Wall Street, the Dow Jones Industrial Average closed up by 509 points. 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
9: The word on traffic for the drive home.
12: Drive's getting busy. We're seeing some pretty serious jamming. Stop and go northbound I-25 between Santa Fe and Colfax. Jammed up westbound I-270 from I-70 over to Vasquez. And major delays westbound I-70 between Colorado Boulevard and Vasquez as well. And up in the high country, some fairly heavy traffic westbound I-70 on Floyd Hill. I'm Bill Jones.
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13: Your Denver area forecast this afternoon, partly sunny skies, high level clouds blowing off the foothills to the west. Weak energy might bring along a brief sprinkle or two late today, otherwise we'll keep it partly cloudy for tonight. High temps will be in the upper 80s, low 90s, with lows tonight upper 50s, low 60s. Shallow cold front will cool us off to the mid 80s Saturday, looking fair and mainly dry. Upper 50s Saturday night with a rebound in temps Sunday into Monday, upper 80s, low 90s. We'll end the weekend with a chance for passing showers. I'm meteorologist Don Walker.
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15: 87 degrees.
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16: 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And generally speaking, it'll fall on this three-part analysis. How much does it cost? Who's going to pay? And will it achieve the stated objective? Generally speaking, it completely falls. How much is it going to cost? Who's going to pay? And will it work?
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0: Churches often try to attract visitors by changing the music or offering new programs or amenities. John the Baptist offered none of that, not even seats. And yet vast crowds ventured into the desert to hear him preach. So what was the big attraction? Alistair Begg investigates that today on Truth for Life as we study Mark chapter 1.
1: Well, here we have his arrival in verse 4. We move from our first point, the promise of the messenger, to the arrival of the messenger. And so John came, verse 4. Baptizing in the desert region and preaching a baptism of repentance for the forgiveness of sins. Now, I would encourage you to read the comparative treatments of John, as you find them in Matthew and Luke, and also in the Gospel of John. And when you put the pieces together, because remember, the Gospels are a bit like newspaper reporters. They all report similar material. Sometimes they all report the exact same stuff, but they report it from their own vantage point and from their own perspective. But what you discover, without question, is that the arrival of this messenger was the arrival of a strange man. He was a strange man. He had a very interesting beginning. The details of his birth you can read in Luke chapter 1, verse 41 and following. He had a very strange beginning, but he was pretty strange by this point in his life. It's not usual for people to be identified by their clothes and their diet. Maybe the Old Testament prophets, but I can think of many in the New Testament whose lifestyle is described for us in this way, and therefore it must be of note. And verse 6, we're told that he wore clothing made of camel's hair with a leather belt round his waist. Now, this is a kind of prophetic look that he had, if you like. People would have said, why are you dressing up like that? Do you think you're one of the Old Testament prophets? And he said, maybe. Because in one sense, he was. He was like the last of the Old Testament prophets. He bridged the gap over the intertestamental period and now stood at the end of the line and the beginning of the line before the one that he announced was to appear. He's not only a strange man, but he's in a strange place. And so John came, notice verse 4, baptizing in the desert region. The desert region. If you're going to start something, why wouldn't you start where the crowds are? Would make sense, wouldn't it? Why not go to the temple area? There are lots of people in the temple area. No, he goes to a desert region. One commentator describes it as a hot, uninhabitable depression. For the Jordan Valley started at a certain height below sea level and went down actually about 1,100 feet. And somewhere down in that Jordan Valley was where he had set up camp and where he was engaging in his ministry. In other words, when you think about the location, you say to yourself, no one will ever go there to hear him. I mean, shouldn't he be in a nice suburban location, visible from the freeway, with good access and plenty of parking? I mean, that's the only way you could get it going, isn't it? If he had any sense at all, if he is a forerunner, if he's an announcer, why wouldn't he go where there are people to announce to? What a strange place for such a strange man.

You should have been there the last time we were down, because some of the Pharisees came down. Boy, did he give them a ticking off. Really? Oh, yeah. You won't believe it. He actually looked at some of them and he said, "Hey, you brood of vipers, who warned you to come down here and flee from the coming wrath?" Wow. He said that? Yeah. Why? I don't know. I guess that he doesn't like religious formalism. I guess he doesn't like hucksters. I guess he doesn't like the exploitation of religion. Well, there's some wisdom in that. But how was he with other people? Oh, he was nice with other people. But the religious folks, he doesn't have a lot of time for them. I think you should come down. Oh, well, I will come down then. I'll come with you sometime. Certainly. And they go down, and what did they discover? That not only are the people coming in droves, but they're actually paying attention to what he's saying. And one after another is going down into the Jordan and is being baptized by John. They're going down, and they're actually responding to his message. Now, what he was doing was essentially this. He was calling the people to return to God. Calling them to return to God, calling them to get ready to welcome Messiah's reign. He was calling them to turn their backs on their selfishness and on their sin. And he was calling them to bear testimony to their willingness to do so by being baptized. He was clear that what was happening in the baptism was not efficacious. It simply pointed to that which would be accomplished in the work of the Messiah. But nevertheless, it was an important step. And so, as he continues to preach, and as he continues to urge them, he's absolutely straightforward. And so, in moving to our third point, let us just say that the strangeness of it all does not account for his impact. It's not as if we can explain this away in terms of there was a freak show in the desert and people went down and they were excited about it for a little while. No, the effectiveness of the forerunning preparatory ministry of this character, John, can be found elsewhere. Where? Well, let me suggest to you, thirdly, in the message of the messenger. Or if you like, in the very characteristics of the way in which that message was conveyed by the messenger. Point number one, we have the promise of a messenger. Isaiah prophesied it all those years before. John does not jump out of nowhere. He is in fulfillment of the promises of God. Number two, his arrival is clear and straightforward. No one can mistake what he's saying. Religious people are offended by him and others are encouraged by him. And what was he saying? Notice in verse 7, "After me will come one more powerful than I, the thongs of whose sandals I'm not worthy to stoop down and untie. I will baptize you with water, but he will baptize you with the Holy Spirit." In other words, he knows his place. It's important to know your place, isn't it? If you've ever been a best man, I hope you remember to be the best man. You're not the groom. People are not really too interested in you. Don't turn it into the best man show. In fact, that's just a little word of caution to any of you who are about to be a best man for the first time. Let me warn you against thinking that this is your great moment to shine. Let everybody know how good you are with your jokes and all the stories you're able to tell. We're not remotely interested. We came to see the bride mainly and a little bit of the groom. But you're not even in the game. So I suggest you say as little as possible and get out as fast as you can. That's just for me, do with that what you choose. But anyway, I say that because John himself picks up that very picture in describing himself. He said, you know, I am not here as the groom. I am here as the best man. In fact, I am here and I have significance in fulfilling the promises of God, but the one who comes after me is the significant one. I, says John, can only take you so far, but he will provide the very cleansing that is pictured in this baptism for repentance.
the water that I am dealing with as you are plugged

0: plunge down into it is a symbol, the Holy Spirit who will be poured out upon you is the reality. And as he does this, nobody would be in any doubt concerning the integrity of John. His ministry was marked by integrity. It was marked by humility. When a little delegation was sent to him, John records, to inquire as to who he was, they came to him, and he did not fail to confess when they asked him who he was, but he confessed freely, "I am not the Christ. No, I know that you're looking for the Messiah, but I am not the Messiah." Well, then they asked him, "Then who are you? Are you Elijah?" Because the thought of Elijah being resurrected and reappearing was part of their thinking. No, he says, "I'm not Elijah." Well, they said, "Well, then are you the prophet?" Not a prophet, but the prophet. And he answered, "No." And finally they said, "Well, then who are you? Give us an answer to take back to those who send us. What do you say about yourself?" Which is a great, which is, most preachers love that question. You know, what do you say about yourself? Oh, well, let's just sit down for a little while and let me answer that for you. I have a tremendous amount to say about myself. Well, he said, "I really don't have much to say about myself. I can tell you that I'm a voice called to shout. I am a finger called to point. Behold, here he comes, the Lamb of God who takes away the sinner of the world. I am a light, but it's just like a very small flashlight. I'm a very small flashlight pointing into the darkness and saying, you know, in a moment or two will arrive one who is the very light of the world. Now, the one who comes after me is the one who is significant. My significance only lies in serving his appearing." His preaching is marked by humility. His preaching is marked by authority. And his authority lies in being commissioned to do what he does. John begins, "There was a man sent from God." There was a man sent from God. That is the basic authority out of which pulpit ministry emerges. That there have been countless people who have banged up against a box. Religious fellows speaking with emphasis and interested in doing a nice job for people in the community, that has happened time and time and time again, should not be confused with the nature of the call of God and the equipping of God to be a pastor teacher, to equip the saints and to evangelize those who as yet do not believe. And the reason that John could speak, for example, with such authority to the religious people was because he knew where he was and why he was where he was, and he knew who he wasn't. And it's because he knew who he wasn't that he could understand what he was. Until we understand what we're not, we cannot understand what we are. And his humility is ground into the nature of his authority. How could he possibly say that, somebody would have said? How could he speak to those people like that? Those people are religious people. They are the ones that wear the gowns and the phylacteries on their heads. Did you hear what he said? "You brood of vipers, who warned you to come down here and try and run away from the wrath of God?" Where does he get that authority? But authority it is. And the authority of contemporary preaching is not the authority that is found in the personality of the preacher. It's not an authority that is found in the forcefulness of the ability to marshal language and to convey ideas. No, the only authority is right here in this book. This is the basis of authority. This is what we must listen to. This is what we must pay attention to. Why? Because of what we said at the beginning. That God, in a way that is both mysterious and marvelous, has committed to communicating through human language. Through human language. And again, the Bible does not explicate that, but it makes it perfectly clear. And John understood that, hence his authority. Also, his preaching and his message were marked by clarity. Clarity. He was clear. He was in some ways like a mother who sees her two sons come home after they've been out rummaging around in the in the shrubbery and in the fields and doing whatever they do that boys like to do. And they just come back. They come in the back door and she takes one look at them and she says, shower. She doesn't say anything else. She just goes, shower or tub. It's a tub for you. And that's what John was doing. The people said, what do we do now? He said, tub. What? Yes, tub. All of you in the tub. Nobody could be in any doubt. Are we getting in or are we not getting in? His message was absolutely clear. I have a baptism for the forgiveness of sins. You know you have sins to be forgiven. Confess your sins, turn from them, and get in the tub. Clarity. People said, I'm not going in there. I'm not going down in that Jordan River. I don't care who he is. And I don't care what his clothing is like. I'm heading back for Jerusalem as fast as I possibly can. And that's what happens every time the Bible is preached. There are those who say, I have to get out of here post-haste. I don't want to hear any more of this. I don't know who that character thinks he is. Trying to speak with such authority as if he had something special to say. Well, no, you see, the preacher understands. If he has a good wife, if he has children that will be honest with him and a couple of good friends, the preacher understands. And then the preacher understands, how could God ever use me? Why would God ever use me? At least, that's how it's supposed to be. So he was clear, absolutely clear, clear about the need for repentance, clear about the means of forgiveness, the Lamb of God was coming, and clear about the indwelling power of God. And finally, his message was marked by urgency, by urgency. In other words, he didn't have a kind of laissez-faire, take-it-or-leave-it approach to his preaching. Many of you are in sales. People always joke with me, they say, well, you're in sales as well, aren't you? I said, no, I'm not in sales, I'm giving the stuff away. If I was in sales, it would be different. No, I'm not trying to sell you anything, I'll give you stuff. I'm here to let you know that this is free. This is a gift. But if I were in sales, I'd give it a pretty good go. And I admire those of you who do. But if you don't know how to close the deal, you shouldn't be in sales. You know, if you fish, you're supposed to catch fish, right? I mean, you don't go home going, someone says, well, how did you do? You say, well, I didn't catch any, but I influenced a few. What possible good is that? Do you have fish in your bag or not? Don't tell me that you've got the finest product for roof treatments. And when I say to you, do I really need this treatment on my roof? You say, well, I don't know. I mean, maybe you do, maybe you don't. I say, well, let me tell you right now, I don't. So pack up your display and head up the driveway, please. But if you tell me, I'll tell you what. I can't imagine having a roof without this product on the roof. And last week I sold it to Mr. Jenkins, Mr. Williamson and Mr. Harrison, and if you want to give them a ring, they'll tell you, woo, do they love their roof. You can go and see it. In fact, I have pictures of it right here. If you look at that roof, look, and here's where it was before I put it on, and then look after we put it on. I mean, what does that look like? Well, I've got to admit, it looks pretty good. You ought to get yourself one of these roofs. Really? Absolutely. Do you realize why people walk in and out of church buildings going, I don't really know what went on there. And I'll tell you why. Because of an absence of integrity, an absence of humility, an absence of authority, an absence of clarity, and an absence of urgency. They walk out the door going, I don't think the guy really cares. I don't think he cares one way or another, whether I believe or whether I don't believe. I don't think he's passionate about it at all. Not John the Baptist. John the Baptist says, fellas, I don't want you leaving this hot, uninhabitable depression until you get down here in this Jordan with me. And I don't want any of you leaving Sunday by Sunday until you settle the matter of who Jesus is and why he came. Until you recognize that what is an offer in the Bible is not a program for you to accept or a philosophy for you to adopt, but a person for you to love and to trust and to know. And that person is the one that John was announcing, and that person is the one that the Gospels announce. And that person is the one whose footsteps we will be following if God enables us in the coming weeks to walk down the pathway of Mark's gospel.
1: 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Alistair returns in just a moment. John the Baptist certainly didn't bother with clever stories or try to entertain his listeners to make them feel good about themselves. He simply presented God's message with authority, clarity, and urgency. And that same strategy is just as essential today. It's something that those of us in ministry need to constantly remember. It's also the reason Alistair began hosting the Basics Conference more than 20 years ago, and it's why I'm looking forward to attending this year's Basics Conference coming up in a couple of weeks. 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Now here's Alistair with a closing prayer.
0: Father, we thank you for the Bible, and we want to pause and acknowledge the mystery that is here when we take up this book. We're not in love with the Bible. We want to be in love with Jesus. We don't worship the Bible. We worship you, the living God. But we do recognize that in some amazing way you have chosen to use human language, both in its verbalized form and in its written form. And so as we begin these studies in the Gospel of Mark, studies in good news, as we reflect on the promise of this messenger, such a strange and striking individual, as we consider how he arrived and what that meant, and as we are caused to ponder the absolute clarity of his message, we pray that we, like many who listen to him preach, may also repent, may also find forgiveness, may also be prepared to bear fruit that befits our repentance. And that as we're baptized, pointing away from ourselves to Christ, the Lamb of God, who takes away the sin of the world. So we commend one another to you as we go into this day, asking for your grace in the relaxing times, in the times of responsibility with loved ones and with friends, in the burdens that we feel for our children and our elderly parents, in the sense of sadness we feel for the loss of loved ones, in the often lonely afternoons of singleness. We look away to you, such a wonderful friend. Surely there is no friend like this lowly Jesus. No, not one. And so may the love of the Lord Jesus draw us to him. May the joy of Jesus fill our hearts, put a spring in our step and a smile on our faces, even in sadness. And may the peace of the Lord Jesus guard and keep our hearts and minds when things threaten to undo us. And may grace, mercy, and peace from God the Father, the Son, and the Holy Spirit rest upon and remain with each of you, now and forevermore. Amen.
1: 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Hope you enjoyed the weekend and are able to worship with your local church. On Monday, we'll look at the baptism and temptation of Jesus. Why was it necessary? And what does it mean for us today? 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
11: With the Wall Street Business Report, I'm Bob Agnew. Inflation was up in August thanks to surging gas prices.
12: The consumer price index rose 3.4% last month compared with a year ago, the same as in July. But on a monthly basis, inflation accelerated as costs jumped 0.4% from July to August, up from an increase of just 0.1% the previous month. The Federal Reserve is considering whether to lift its short-term interest rate next week, with some officials saying the report could swing them either way.
11: This correspondent Michael Harrington. The price of diesel hitting record highs, just as many U.S. farmers are harvesting two of the nation's largest commodities, soybeans and corn. Farmers like this man in Forest City, Missouri.
13: We have to harvest. We have to run the machines. We have to use the diesel. So bottom line is it cuts into our bottom line.
11: And that means they'll need countless gallons of fuel for things like combines, tractors, and trucks. For the Wall Street Business Report, I'm Bob Agnew.
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15: Good Friday afternoon. Drive's getting heavier for us. Some slowdowns on I-25. North on I-25, there's a crash right near Coweta Boulevard. That is over in the right lane. Slow back to Yale. I-25 getting heavier through downtown. And trouble up north. Crash on North on I-25 between E-470 and Highway 7. That is over in the right lane. I had a problem now with a stall backing up eastbound 70 at Washington in the center lane. With traffic, I'm Susan Phelan.
16: Denver weather.
17: Your Denver area forecast this afternoon, partly sunny skies, high-level clouds blowing off the foothills to the west. Weak energy might bring along a brief sprinkle or two late today, otherwise we'll keep it partly cloudy for tonight. High temps will be in the upper 80s, low 90s, with lows tonight upper 50s, low 60s. Shallow cold front will cool us off to the mid-80s Saturday, looking fair and mainly dry. Upper 50s Saturday night with a rebound in temps Sunday into Monday, upper 80s, low 90s. We'll end the weekend with a chance for passing showers. I'm meteorologist Don Watson.
18: Current temperature,
19: 87 degrees.
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19: When you accept Jesus Christ, you come under His Lordship. And there is a new heart, and the posture of that heart is obedience. The posture of that heart is, okay, now, Lord, whatever you say, I am going to try to do.
20: That's the hallmark of a follower of Christ. Their life changes completely. Welcome to this episode of Abide with Applewood Today, a ministry of Applewood Baptist Church in Wheat Ridge. And today, Pastor Derek Jones, a member of our preaching team, continues his sermon from last time called Do You Understand? Taken from Acts chapter 8. And we'll pick up with how God was putting the pieces in place for the Ethiopian to hear about Christ.
21: We see in this narrative and all throughout Scripture that God is sovereign over salvation. He's orchestrating all of these events. The Spirit of God is leading. Everything is prepared by the providence of God. God has been preparing this man's heart to receive the gospel, and He's preparing Philip to go on the desert road to explain the gospel. God is working all of the pieces behind the scenes. All Philip had to be was obedient.
19: Be in tune with the Holy Spirit, to trust God. The Holy Spirit says, go and speak, and He did, that God would meet him and do the work. I want to encourage you this morning, church, hear me. God is the same yesterday, today, and forever. God still works in this way. What do you mean, Pastor Derek? There are people in this city. There are people in your neighborhood. There are people in your workplace that God is preparing as you sit here right now for you to sit with Him and explain and share the gospel of Jesus Christ. Do you believe it? I do. This is how God works. Are we in tune with the Holy Spirit? Are we waking up, and are we too busy with media and life that we forget the reason why we're breathing? Why? Is because God is orchestrating these divine encounters, and they can happen today. Do you have ears to hear the voice of the Lord when He says, go and speak? And do you have eyes to see that the power is not in you and me, but in the message? Church, let's never forget this. God, speaking to the church in Ephesus, says this: you, me, we are God's workmanship created in Christ Jesus for good works, which God has prepared beforehand, so that all we have to do is what? Walk in them. So many times we pray for opportunities, and that's good. But friends, the opportunities are already there. Maybe our prayer should be, Father, keep me in tune with the Holy Spirit. Father, give me boldness. And yet so many people, it breaks my heart as a pastor, so many people, including myself, seasons of my own spiritual walk, didn't believe that God could use us. That these stories happen for Philip or other people, but not me. Here's the deal. Hear the voice of the Lord. Not only can God use you, but He wants to use you, and He shed His blood and purchased you for that purpose, to go and to speak and to obey. Yes. Nothing's by accident. I believe every one of you are here for a specific reason. I believe every one of you live in Arvada and Lakewood and Golden and Wheat Ridge and Denver with a specific purpose of God using you to expand the kingdom. Some of you live in particular neighborhoods, in dorm rooms, in apartments. And why are you there? It's not about you. It's because God, James, has people in those neighborhoods that He is preparing right now. Relationally, they're falling apart. Their lives are falling apart. And yet you're going to be the one that gives them the living water, the hope of the gospel. Friends, you are here for a purpose. Do you see it? Amen. Who's the Ethiopian in your life right now today that God has for such a time as this? I love this time of year. Christmas and Easter, why? It just seems like God prepares hearts around these two seasons to come to church and to hear the gospel or to have a conversation. I just want to encourage you guys. We have these invitation cards. Grab a couple of them and pray. Don't pray for opportunity. They're there. Pray for boldness when you see them. Go and put this in their hands and tell them the gospel. Give God a chance to move. And guess what? He will use you because he has purchased you for that purpose. Don't listen or believe anything else. And I love this weekend, the Easter extravaganza. Saturday morning, we had almost 1,000 people here last year. Even if you don't have kids, come here. Come to this and pray when you're coming here and you get to the parking lot. Say, Father, help me. Help me see who you have today for me to share the gospel and to love and be intentional with everyone on our campus and watch what God will do. May we be in tune with the Holy Spirit. May we be Spirit-led when evangelizing. But it doesn't end there. We must trust the power of the gospel. Look at verse 32, our second point. Now, the passage of Scripture which he was reading was this. He was led as a sheep to the slaughter, as a lamb before its shearer is silent. Think about this. He's reading the manuscript of Isaiah. Out of all the prophets, Isaiah is the one that speaks most highly regarding eunuchs. Write this down in chapter 56, verse 3 through 5. We don't know why he purchased Isaiah, but this could be why. Because in Isaiah, the prophet gives vision for eunuchs that they can be accepted, that through the gospel, they can have an everlasting name. So you picture him buying this manuscript. Maybe that's the reason. We don't know. But what we do know is when Philip runs up, he's not reading that section. What section is he reading? The section of the suffering servants. The section about the Christ, the Messiah. This is the most Christocentric scripture in all the Old Testament. Then in verse 34, the eunuch answered Philip and said, please tell me, whom does the prophet say of this? Of himself or someone else? He asks Philip, who is this lamb who's humiliated? Can you help me understand? Is it Israel? Is it me? Is it us? Is it the prophet? Is it someone else? And then look at verse 35. Philip opened his mouth. Beginning from the scripture, he preached who to him? Jesus. You talk about a Christ-centered hermeneutic throughout all the scripture. Jesus did this on the road to Emmaus. He opened up the Old Testament and he said, listen, I am the fulfillment of all the Old Testament. It's me. How do you understand the Old Testament? Me through faith, through the lens of Christ. And you can picture Philip thinking about this, sitting in this carriage with this man saying, God, I know the answer. You know who the Lamb is. The Lamb is Jesus. He was the Messiah. And like a lamb, he was slaughtered and humiliated because he loves you. Like a lamb, his blood was shed. He was torn apart for the forgiveness of sins. They put him in a tomb, and after 3 days, he defeated death. He rose again, ascended to the right hand of the Father, and guess what? He's coming back. You could picture Philip just saying, listen, through salvation, through this Messiah, you can be accepted. Friends, look and listen to this. Anytime the Spirit of God is moving, the Word is going to be proclaimed. Christ is going to be exalted. Here, the Spirit is leading in all this. And what does it fall on? Jesus and the gospel. And now Philip is saying, salvation is now available to you, the Jew and the Gentile. Picture him saying, I know you came to Jerusalem, and I know you weren't allowed to go into the temple, but if you trust in Jesus, you might not have been able to go into the temple, but through faith, you can be a part of the kingdom of God and now become the temple yourself. Wow. What hope. You talk about good news. And Philip asked for a response. The message of the gospel always demands a response. What do you mean by that?
21: Anytime you hear the gospel, it's either you reject it again after again, or you surrender and trust in it. And look at verse 37. What was the response? This Ethiopian eunuch believed. He believed that Jesus was the Son of God. This verse was not recorded in the earliest manuscripts. Most likely scribes added it later, but it doesn't make any difference. We know this man believed. Why? Because Philip, the story wouldn't have continued if he didn't. So this man believes. Church, this is a great day for the Church of Jesus Christ. For the first time, the church expands into what we would call the uttermost parts. And the Ethiopian man is saved. Acts 1:8 is true. God is in charge. And notice what Philip did. All he did was preach Christ crucified. And this man was saved. Why? Because faith comes from hearing, and hearing by the word of what? Christ. The gospel. Our culture, as we gather here this morning, is desperately trying to stop the gospel from being proclaimed. If you look at statistics, every year they seem to get worse and worse relating to the church and individual Christians who call themselves followers of Christ not sharing the gospel regularly. I mean, the statistics are alarming, and it's like, how? If this is the power that saved us, Preston, if this is why we were saved to go and proclaim, how is it that the church in America, year after year, the statistics are getting worse when it comes to churches preaching the gospel or people preaching the gospel? There are a lot of reasons. But I want to focus on three this morning quickly, where people don't share the gospel. And I want to allow the Word of God to address each one of these. The first reason is that sometimes we are all nervous because the gospel is offensive. We want to share it, but it's offensive, and we're nervous because it's offensive. 25 years ago, Christians in culture, they were considered ignorant and foolish and weak. Right now, as we gather here, Christians culturally are mean and judgmental and extremist and problem with society. Why? Because we stand for a message that is exclusive. We stand for a right and a wrong that is not based on a person, but the Word of God. And the worst thing we can do in this postmodern culture is tell someone they're wrong. So culture is turning the temperature up against Christians. But here's a newsflash. The gospel is offensive, church. It's offensive. All of these things, they say it's true. We shouldn't be shocked. And we shouldn't be shocked to a point where that stops us from sharing the gospel. Instead, when the culture reacts and says that we are legalists or we're judgmental, it should allow the words on Scripture to jump out where it's true. The gospel message is offensive. Church, we need to embrace that and not shy away from confronting the culture. Because here's the deal. It's either we share the gospel now, and it might be offensive to some, but think about that moment where they kneel before our Savior and it's too late. May they remember that time where you risked offending them for truth. Jesus' message was offensive. He's preaching the word and the crowd disappeared. Why? Because it was too hard regarding the Lord's table and the sacrifice required. Think of Philip. Friends, he saw revival in Samaria. He just is bringing the Ethiopian eunuch to the Lord. But what happened in Jerusalem? It was offensive where he had to run out of the city and hide, but he did not let that silence his lips. Church, may we embrace the fact that the message we proclaim is offensive to a dark, dying world and keep preaching it. Amen? Yes. Sometimes we don't share it because it's offensive. Second reason, some don't know how to share it. We don't talk a lot about this in church, but I believe it's real. Philip was ready. He knew the gospel. It changed his life. He's preaching the gospel. He's teaching the gospel. He's discipling people in the gospel. And when that man said, hey, I need help understanding, he was ready and he relied on the Holy Spirit, not himself, and he proclaimed the gospel. I pray for all of us, no matter if you grew up in church, do you feel comfortable and know how to share the gospel? It's an honest question. If we brought you up right now in front of everyone and could you share the gospel with me? And here's the deal, hear me. If the answer is no, it's okay. But don't leave today without finding or getting help to share the gospel. Come to the church this week. Meet with the pastors or the staff. We haven't arrived, but we'll help. Or in your Sunday school class, leaders, create an environment where people can practice or you can meet up with someone and practice. Listen, we cannot get distracted. This is why we are getting out of bed. We have to be able to share it and to know it and to believe in it. I was talking to Pastor Matt, who recently this week just has it on his heart with our junior high and senior high and with the team to create an atmosphere where in front of their peers, we don't just teach them that they have to do this or they're commanded to, but we train them how to do it. I pray for us. 700 plus of Applewood Baptist Church, I pray for all of us, not only that we understand and trust in the gospel, but that we can share it and articulate it. We're here to help. Listen to this. Peter says, always being made ready to make a defense to everyone who asks you to give an account for the hope that is in you, yet with gentleness and reverence. Sometimes we don't want to offend. Other times we just don't feel confident. We don't know how to do it. The last reason I just want to talk about, sometimes in church it stops us from the gospel. Have any of you ever been discouraged sharing it? It's like, man, every time I share it, like nothing happens. I get rejected time after time after time. And I just want to encourage you. We know that the road is narrow. The gate is small. It's this tension. It's going to be like that. But may we never believe the lie that when the Spirit is saying, go and speak and talk, that we just tell ourselves, I'm not going to because it's not going to work. May we understand that it works. Here's a story in Scripture. God is saying it works. Look around this room. It works. Anytime you brush your teeth, in the morning or at night, hopefully you're brushing your teeth. I want you to think of this. For the rest of your life, when you're brushing your teeth, it works. You're an example. It works. Church, may we not get discouraged. Keep sharing it. One person. The kingdom of God is built one person at a time. Today is the day of salvation for someone in this city. Maybe, Brad, you're the one. You're the Philip that God's going to use to bring them into the kingdom. We must rely on the Holy Spirit. We must trust the power of the gospel. Last thing this morning, we're done. We must discern faith-filled obedience. Look at verse 36. As they went along the road, they came to some water, and the eunuch said, look, water, what prevents me from being baptized? Think about this. Philip must have taught him about baptism. Sitting in the chariot, he must have said, listen, salvation is secure and paid for in full by Jesus. You can't earn God's favor, but when you trust in that, the first act of obedience is baptism. And you can picture Philip teaching him what Jesus taught about baptism, that he modeled it, that he commands it, that it's a response to being made perfect and righteous through faith, that it doesn't save, but it's a response. It's symbolic of being buried in the likeness of his death. When you come out of the water, it's symbolic of being raised in the likeness of his resurrection. That it's a public testimony. You could picture him sitting with this man saying, there's going to be a time where you're going to have to profess in front of your entourage or whoever, that you're not ashamed of Jesus Christ, that it is a profession for God's glory, and that it shows a heart of submission to the Lord. Before you're saved, you do what you want. You're on the throne. You determine the rules. You do what you want, when you want, how you want.
19: When you accept Jesus Christ, you come under his lordship. And there is a new heart, and the posture of that heart is obedience. The posture of that heart is, okay, now, Lord, whatever you say, I am going to try to do. And you can see the importance of this. Think about how important this is to God. They are in a desert. There is water nowhere. They probably had cups of water. It wasn't about sprinkling each other. But in this desert, God opened the door and provided enough water where it just happened to be where this man said, look, there's water. Let's get baptized. And they get out. And he gets baptized in front of all the entourage. Tell me it's not important to the Lord. He provided water in the desert. But what strikes from this narrative, I want you guys to see this. Do you see the heart of submission? He didn't say, what are people going to think? Like, I can't do that. I'm going to lose my job, or it's embarrassing, or I can't speak in public, or I don't like people. It was none of that. It was simply, if God says it, let's do it. I'm ready, because I have a new king. In 2 weeks, at our second service, Easter weekend, we have 9 more people being baptized. Can we praise God for that? Church, if we understand this and we understand our prayer, we're going to be doing these services every month, Missy. Praise God. It's not too late either. If you trust in Jesus Christ, let us know. But these 9 people, their salvation is secure in Jesus. Why are they doing this in front of all of you? Because they have a heart of submission to the Father's will. This is what God says. Look at the text. They come out of the water, and what does Philip do? He disappears like Elijah and in Ezekiel. What does that show us? Here's another sign and wonder confirming that Philip was a true messenger of God. Think of this Ethiopian man. He comes out of the water. Philip's gone. And he's 20 miles north in a city called Ashdod. And what is he doing there? He keeps preaching the gospel. And then the eunuch, he goes on his way. Rejoicing. There it is again. Salvation and joy. History tells us that he became a missionary in Africa, started a revival in Africa. In this narrative, friends, faith, obedience, joy. Obedience reveals a heart that's changed. We live in a culture that preaches this idea of you can have Jesus without obedience. Friends, it's not in our narrative and it's nowhere in Scripture. If you love the Father, you will obey the Father. You will listen to his voice. He is the shepherd. Have you trusted in Jesus Christ to a point where your heart is submissive before the Father's will? Is there anything in your life right now that God has commanded you to do that you're not doing because you don't want to? Is there anything in your life that you're holding on to and you're not letting go, even though the word God says saying, let it go, trust me? Maybe it is baptism. May you hear the voice of the Father saying, trust me. Maybe it's evangelism. And you hear the Father saying, I've set you apart. I'm going to give you opportunities today and this week. Share the gospel. Do it through God's power, not of your own. Maybe it's gospel generosity with your time, treasure, and talents. Maybe it's something else. A heart that's been changed is a heart that is surrendered. Last week, we saw a faith that does not save. Remember? Simon the magician, he said he believed. He even was baptized. But when he spoke, he tried to buy the Holy Spirit, revealing his heart wasn't changed. There was no submission. It was all about him. Now, Luke gives us an example of a faith that does save. A faith where he doesn't try to buy the Holy Spirit. but he reveals a heart that's been transformed by the power of the Holy Spirit.
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0: This is Dan Kaplis. 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
22: Sometimes what we say to our kids isn't what they hear. 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
27: With SR News, I'm Keith Peters in Washington. The U.S. is commemorating the 25th anniversary of the 9/11 attacks that left nearly 3,000 people dead and the nation shaken. On Friday, people laid wreaths, flew flags, read victims' names, and held moments of silence and vigils. In 2001, attackers took command of four commercial jets and rammed them into the World Trade Center, the Pentagon, and a field near Shanksville, Pennsylvania. Officials say Yemen's Iranian-backed Houthi rebels have captured a strategic island at the southern entrance to the Red Sea. The capture opens a new front in the Iran war and further threatens Saudi oil exports through one of the world's key shipping lanes. On Wall Street, the Dow up by 509 points, the Nasdaq rose 251. This is SRN News.
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15: Good Friday afternoon. A few problems out here. There's a stall causing a delay eastbound 70 at Washington. That's past I-25 blocking the two right lanes. Jam back past Pecos toward Federal, nearly a 10-minute delay. Northbound I-25 up past E-470, wreck cleared out. Traffic's still a little heavy. And up in Boulder, Arapahoe Road closed between 75th and 95th Streets due to a crash. With traffic, I'm Sidney Phelan.
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17: Your Denver area forecast on the overnight. A few evening clouds and diminishing in the Saturday morning, making for a pretty nice start to the weekend. Lows tonight in the upper 50s with highs Saturday in the mid-80s. Daytime sun with lows upper 50s Saturday night. Sunday and Monday, returning temps to the upper 80s and low 90s and lows low 60s. Sunday afternoon and evening, slight chance for showers and thunderstorms. Increased monsoonal moisture will keep showers and storms in the mix for Monday and Tuesday. I'm meteorologist Don Watzel.
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2: 87 degrees.
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6: The fact is, the message of God's hope shines the brightest when it seems the darkest. 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For 400 years, God had been silent since the closing verses of Malachi, or as some people say, Malachi. Yet when God was ready to speak, where did the Word of God come? It didn't come to the emperor in Rome. It bypassed the political leaders in Israel. It circumvented the priest and the temple in Jerusalem. Instead, the Word of God came to a locust-eating, camel hair clad and probably scratching prophet named John.
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2: This is the show that answers your questions, opens the scriptures, and brings clarity to the issues that matter. This is the Gino Geraci Show, where biblical truth meets everyday life. The conversation starts now.
8: Hey, welcome, ladies and gentlemen. This is Gino Geraci, and I'm so glad that you're able to join us on this program. And, of course, it is the program, like the great big announcer said, where we try to think about and ask questions and provide answers to your deepest questions about God, about the historical Jesus, about the Bible, about world views and world religions. And it's my extreme pleasure to present Nick Cady. And I don't want to introduce you, Nick, as a guest, because guest is too soft. I would rather introduce you as friend and a compadre. Nick Cady is, of course, the pastor, the lead pastor at Whitefields Community Church in Longmont. He's featured right here on this program. And prior to moving to Longmont in 2012, he spent 10 years as a missionary and a pastor and a church planter in Hungary, working with Calvary Chapel. It's been great over the years to get to know you. And Nick, again, thanks so much for coming on the program and really being a part of the program.
10: Well, good afternoon, Gino, and listeners, and thank you so much for the opportunity. I'm always I always enjoy talking with you, and I think that it'll be great to involve other people in the discussion.
8: Yeah, and today, you know, there's several things that I want to do. Obviously, I want to, for people who are unfamiliar with Nick Cady, with what you do, tell us a little bit about yourself. Tell us a little bit about what you're doing at Whitefields Community Church. Give us sort of the abbreviated version of what's happening in your life right now.
10: Yeah. So I'm a husband and a father, first of all, but I'm also a pastor, and I have been pastoring now in Longmont for 14 years this year.
8: Wow.
10: And over that time, you know, when I took over Whitefields Church as the lead pastor, it was in very much still a startup phase. So it was about 50 people. And by God's grace, we've seen the church grow to right now we're around 700.
3: That's so great.
10: Yeah, we have a great location on the east side of Longmont, right on Highway 119. In fact, if you drive down Highway 119, you can see us. We're right just set back a little bit on the north side across from Sandstone Ranch, for those who know the area. And just enjoying a great season of fruitfulness. We just baptized a whole bunch of people last week, and we're just seeing people growing in God's grace and growing in the knowledge of Him. And it's just been the fruition of a lot of things that we prayed for, and it's just a very healthy and wonderful, enjoyable season. We've also been able to raise up some leaders, send out missionaries and pastors to other places. And that's something that my wife and I had hoped to see happen and prayed for. And so it's been great to see a lot of those prayers be answered and come to fruition. And in addition to that,

0: And going to wrap it up, and then we get to start a new study the following week, studying through the book of Joshua. So intentionally very different topics and very different themes, but we love teaching the Old Testament on Sunday mornings as Christian scripture, and so we take every opportunity we can to do that.
1: Yeah, what a great transition. You know, when I remember many years ago teaching through the book of Joshua, and I was struck by the fact that all of the mentions of Joshua in the Old Testament leading up to the book of Joshua, it reminded me that Joshua was Moses' servant before he was Moses' successor. Mm-hmm. And so we see in Joshua this sterling, stellar representation of a person who is walking with Moses and ministering and serving and praying and having a vision for ministry. And Nick, I think about both you and I and the impact that Tom Stipe had in our lives and Calvary Chapel and just that great big idea of what church could be like, what ministry could be like, what knowing, loving, serving, having a church life, what that could be like. And then praying and asking God to help us bring that vision to fruition.
0: Absolutely. You know, that's something that Tom told me. And you know, I'm sure many of our listeners, especially those who are our ages or older, they might have known Tom because he had a big impact on the Front Range. But, you know, one of the things Tom told me is that he felt that he was given a vision of what church could mm-hmm. be at Calvary Chapel in Costa Mesa.
1: Correct.
0: And he essentially was, you know, functioning out of those memories that he had of things that the Lord had done. And I find myself doing that oftentimes with Tom and with Crossroads in Denver.
1: Yes. And, you know, one of the things that we were talking about, too, off the air and over the last couple of days is about the subject of artificial intelligence. It seems to be something that everybody's talking about. You pointed out everybody has an opinion about it. And so I was thinking that maybe this could be something that we could talk about, you know, some of the practical and spiritual challenges as artificial intelligence isn't just becoming more and more common, but rather it seems to be an integral part of what it means to be a learner in this present age. And and both you and I think agree that AI can be a useful tool, but sometimes we see a danger, and that it could serve as a substitute, if you will, for biblical authority, for truth, for wisdom, for human responsibility, maybe even for God himself. Tell me about how you've been sort of navigating that artificial intelligence question.
0: Oh, yeah, I'm navigating it all the time. I have two teenagers, you know, aside from the church, you know, I've got two teenagers, and so they've been through their own even phases, even in a very short amount of time, you know, of embracing it to now where I find that a lot of the young people I talk to are very skeptical about it.
1: Interesting.
0: Some actually very, like, very much against it in any form of use. And what I find is so interesting is that the main thing that my kids are saying to me is that they feel that it detracts from their humanity, which I find to just be such an interesting and even like a deep concern for young people that they're even thinking on that existential level. I'm kind of like glad that they are, mm-hmm. but in some ways I want to push back against them a little bit and say, well, hang on. Yes, it may be that. But could it also be a tool? Because I think that the more powerful a tool is, the more danger there is for misuse, right? So a hammer has a danger for misuse.
1: Right.
0: But also, the more powerful a tool is, the more dangerous its misuse can be. And so we don't just throw out all tools. We have to learn to use them ethically. And it does feel a little bit like the Wild West, like we're on mm-hmm. the frontier of something and we don't know where it's going to end up. And I guess there are many potential ways that this could go. And so I do think that right now, thinking about the ethics of this is very important.

0: You know, they're at the website at Reasons to Believe, they wrote an article called Ethics of Artificial Intelligence. And they said, quote, AI is neither good nor evil. It's a tool shaped by the values and intentions of those who create it, unquote. And so the moral responsibility seems to remain with the people and institutions who design it and deploy it and use it. So I'm going to have more with Nick Cady, and what a privilege to have him. What a great conversation. We're going to have more when we come back. This is Gino Geraci. So glad you could join me on the program. We'll be right back.
1: The word on traffic.
2: Trouble up north. We're backing up on northbound 25. Problem there is a new crash. Northbound I-25 up at E-470 Northwest Parkway. That is blocking the two right lanes, causing a delay back to 136th Avenue. That's only a 20-minute delay. I-25 loading up downtown to the tech center. They drive at about 30 minutes. A stall causing a delay eastbound 70 at Washington, blocking the two right lanes. With traffic, I'm Susan Field.
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11: Nate. Where biblical truth meets everyday life. This is the Gino Geraci Show.
0: Hey, welcome back, ladies and gentlemen. This is Gino Geraci. I'm so glad you could join me on the program. And joining me is Nick Cady, and he is, of course, the pastor at Whitefields Church in Longmont, Colorado, and has his own program on the Salem Network and is doing great work both in his community and the state all around this great big world. Nick, again, thanks so much for being on the program.
12: Yeah, thanks for having me, Gino. It's a real pleasure to have this conversation.
0: Well, you know, one of the things we were talking about is artificial intelligence. And, you know, we were talking a little bit about artificial intelligence not being a moral person, no soul, no conscience, no accountability before God. But, and we talked about it being a tool. But there seems to be a kind of way, I literally am wondering, is tool the right word to describe artificial intelligence?
12: Yeah, I would agree. I'm not sure if we have a better word. If there is one, I'd like to know what it is, because I think that what separates AI, generative AI, now from a hammer, for example, is that a hammer always does one thing, but generative AI is essentially trying to mimic human behavior.
0: Right.
12: And it also makes decisions, and it's been trained to make decisions. And so I think that's where, like, my hammer never makes a decision apart from me, you know, which is where I think that this tool, if that's the best term for it, it's something different than maybe anything else that we've ever used before.
0: You know, one of the illustrations I like to think about, you know, you use the term tool. I think of it in many ways like a fork, Nick. Imagine you have a fork and you stick it into something and it tells you the sum and the substance of the calories. It tells you the nutritional value. It tells you, based on your metabolism, whether it's a good idea or a bad idea for you to eat it. And then it makes a recommendation on whether or not you should eat it. And so the reason why I'm thinking about all this is AI can produce persuasive text, images, voices, videos. Now, so we have this strange challenge, Nick, back to the ethics situation, that these things can be very, very accurate or inaccurate and deliberately deceptive. And so, you know, you were talking about your own children, or, you know, there's a growing group of people who, I'm going to use the term, who are not just skeptical, they might even be cynical towards AI. You pointed out, the, you know, a sort of, at least a sense in which it dehumanizes them. And so, again, we're back to, how do we adopt a view that is hopefully, thoughtfully, maybe not too cynical or skeptical? The way I think about this, Nick, is a cynic dismisses something absent the evidence. A skeptic just dismisses something but is willing to be changed by the evidence. So I think I'm advocating for maybe a soft skepticism with a willingness to entertain the idea of, well, what do we do with the evidence and where are we going to go with it?
12: I think that's the right approach, because, you know, it's not like this is going to somehow go away. This is here to stay. And we, as sentient human beings created in the image of God, it's up to us to determine how we will use this incredible tool. And I have a friend, he's doing his PhD on AI ethics right now at Southern Seminary, Southern Baptist Seminary. And he put it this way. He said he's on the board of a few organizations, which you probably know of. And he said that he watches the usage patterns of these. And these are research tools that he's on the board of. And he said that, in his opinion, the way those tools are being used right now is unethical, that people essentially use them to bypass having to do thinking on their own. And so he's saying, well, people are already acting unethically. It's not to take a totally cynical view that says, well, they're doing it anyway, just let them do it. But it is to say that we need to, this is just going to amplify something that is already happening, which is unethical use of information. Now, this isn't something new, but again, it is going to be amplified. And so we really do need to think, okay, how does this force us now to maybe get a little bit ahead of where we are currently into how we ethically handle ideas, research, information? And I think the other big issue to talk about with AI is what we would call epistemology, which is the study of how we know anything. Like, how do we know what is true and what is that? Because with AI, on the one hand, it makes decisions. It's been trained to make decisions. But everything it knows is an agglomeration of what we know, kind of like put together and run through a machine. So if we're looking to it to give us truth, it's really just giving us a reflection of what human beings have thought, not a source of truth. So we still need the source of truth.
0: You know, that's interesting, because I'm thinking of John's statement in 1 John chapter 4. You're very familiar with it. Beloved, don't believe every spirit, but test the spirits to see whether they're from God, for many false prophets have gone out into the world. So the epistemology, you know, how do we judge something? And so many people seem to be taking AI-generated answers as authoritative. Mm-hmm. And it seems to me that in the wild world in which we're living, imagine you're doing protein folding, you're looking at lung cancer. There seems to be incredible amounts of real application in medical care. But when you're talking about on the nature of reality, of whether or not there's a God, whether or not this thing can provide you with personal counsel, companionship. To me, there seems to be a sense in which the Christian should ask a couple of things about the technical accuracy, but also, how do we exercise spiritual discernment?
12: Yeah, and I think that just makes me think even more. And I realize we're opening up a whole lot of cans here,
0: right.
12: So hopefully we can get back to some of them. But here's one more that is just opened up by what you talked about, which is the idea of embodiedness.
0: Yes.
12: And embodiedness is super important, and something we've been dealing with for the last 10 years in public discourse, especially around the idea of gender and transgenderism and things like that. What does it mean to be embodied? What does it mean to be created in the image of God? And it just makes me think how significant it is that God incarnated in the person of Jesus Christ, that God came to us and inhabited a human body and has a human body for all of eternity as he is reigning in heaven. So the fact that of the incarnation should remind us that simulation is not enough. We need incarnation, and we are embodied beings. And so we can't let things that we create then, I guess, usurp our humanness. So they have to remain tools.
0: See, there's two things that I'm thinking about based on what you just said. We've only got a minute, but imagine, how AI can tempt people to treat human beings as something other than made in the image of God. But I guess I also wanted to point out that that's already happening, not just with AI, but with other human beings who have a different view of what it means to be a human being. In other words, we as human beings don't always draw our beliefs and behavior on God's word. I can hear the music playing, which means we got to go to a break. My guest, not really guest, my co-worker, co-laborer, Nick Cady. This is Gino Geraci. I'm looking forward to this conversation. We'll be right back.
9: Polygamy, the next marriage battle? This is Ken Ham inviting you to visit the full-size Noah's Ark attraction in Northern Kentucky. I was once told about a dating website for polygamous relationships. 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
2: Crash up in Boulder. Arapahoe Road shut down both directions between North 75th and North 95th Streets. Try to avoid the area if detours are in place around this. Crashes north on I-25 at E-470 Northwest Parkway. That's in the right lane. About a 10-minute delay. A problem westbound 70 out near 32nd Youngfield. Left lane blocked. And a stall eastbound 70 at Washington. Finally clear. With traffic, I'm Susan Field.
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16: This is Albert Moeller for townhall.com. The morning of September 11, 2001 was stunningly beautiful. It was a promising day as it started, and yet it would end as a day of horror that would be indelibly etched into the American psyche. Those beautiful skies carried mass murder and terror. Through those skies flew airliners turned into massive bombs, carrying human passengers who were exploded into dust. The sight of the airliners flown into the Twin Towers of the World Trade Center, smoke rising from the Pentagon, and then the towers burning and twisting and falling. All of it was shown on television screens over and over again. Americans were shocked and declared that the world would never look the same again. The 25th anniversary of 9/11 demands serious moral reflection. Sadly, the anniversary also underlines massive questions about America's role in the world, about the war on terror, and about the stark moral realities of our times. We know this. We need to pray. May God bless, guide, and protect the United States of America.
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20: Now, back to Gino Geraci. I'm good and always falling down.
21: You're good and never giving up. Hey, welcome back, ladies and gentlemen. This is Gino Geraci. I'm having a great conversation with Pastor Nick Cady, and we're talking a little bit about artificial intelligence, and we're talking about some of the challenges facing Christians on the subject of artificial intelligence. And before we, earlier in the program, Nick, you were talking about your children, and you were talking about some of the other conversations that you've had with people who are suspicious and skeptical that somehow artificial intelligence, dare I use the term, undermines the unique dignity of what it means to be a human being. So what I was going to ask you is, what are some of the things that we can do to protect what the Bible seems to say about the unique dignity of what it means to be a human, all the while being open, if you will, to maybe asking and answering the question of engaging artificial intelligence on this subject?
12: I think that one of the key ways is actually baked into the Bible itself. In other words, God has already given us everything that we need for life and godliness in mm-hmm. His Word. And that is really incredible when we consider here we are in the 21st century talking about artificial intelligence. And the answer to this question of how do we maintain our human dignity is actually found in this book that is thousands of years old. So one of the things that I look to is actually the principle of the Sabbath that we find going all the way back to Genesis chapter 1. And I'm not just talking about it in regard to taking a day off. Mm-hmm. What I'm saying is this, that when the Sabbath principle was given, let's remember this, it goes all the way back to Genesis chapter 1, and it's that God created, and then at one point he stopped creating, and it wasn't because he ran out of ideas, and it wasn't because he was tired. It was because he chose to, and he chose to spend time enjoying being God and enjoying the creation that he had made. And then when he created the people, he gave them his law, and part of his law, which he says in Deuteronomy chapter 6, verse 4, one of my favorite verses in the Old Testament, he says, "These laws were given to you for your good always." In other words, he's not just making arbitrary rules. He's giving us instructions because he's a loving and wise father. And what he says to us in his Ten Commandments, one of those is, honor the Sabbath and keep it holy. And he says, remember that you were slaves in Egypt. And during the time you were slaves, you were essentially tools. There we go back to using that word again. You were tools, but I didn't create you to just be a tool. I created you to be a nefesh, which is the Hebrew word for a soul, a living soul. When God breathed into man, he became a living being or a soul, in Hebrew, nefesh. In other words, I didn't create you to be a tool. I created you to be a soul who has a relationship with God and who is able to have relationships with others and enjoy creation. And yeah, and so imagine what that would mean to a Hebrew person who's been treated as somebody else's tool for 400 years of, you know, generations, and then to be told, I'm commanding you to take a day off. And as a farmer, to take a day off during certain seasons of the year might actually be hard to do because there's more work to be done. You aren't done with your work. And so it's training us to remember that we don't just live to work, that we have to have boundaries. Our identity, our dignity is not dependent on performance or creating, you know, widgets. We're not just cogs in a machine. And I think this is where our human dignity comes in, is that one of the ways that we can protect human dignity is by not treating ourselves as working machines that only have value based on our productivity, because these are incredible tools that can be used for productivity, but let's also be embodied human beings who Sabbath in the best way possible. That's more than just taking a day off, but it's actually enjoying fellowship with God and enjoying the creation that He's made.
21: You know, this is interesting because even as you're speaking, we think about our spiritual nature. We have moral awareness. We are image bearers. Do you think then that Christians should probably resist anthropomorphizing AI, speaking of it as though it has moral agency, as if it has consciousness, as if it has love, faith, or spiritual authority, even though it can talk on those subjects from an aggregate kind of standpoint? To your point earlier, it mimics what it means to be a human being. But should we resist going, no, no, and no, this is not an image bearer, this is not a moral being?
12: Absolutely. I mean, I think we need to. And I think that one of the ways that we're going to protect our human dignity is that we need to preserve those spaces that are uniquely for human beings, right? Meals, embodied worship. Like, we already went through this with the pandemic. Like, how important is embodied worship? And I think that now we're facing another challenge to embodied worship. And this is one more instance where we have to affirm, no, no, no, it really matters to gather as the people of God, to sing together, to study together, to do the one another's of the New Testament in relation to each other. So embodied worship, family time, caring for the sick and elderly, local community, whatever those things are that we can only do as human beings, I think that maybe this is a blessing in disguise, because it's going to drive us more into the things for which God truly created us.
21: You know, when you were talking about the Old Testament, I couldn't help but think of, again, of the Ten Commandments, about loving the Lord, and resisting idolatry, and having this sort of misplaced dependence. And there's warnings, there's repeated warnings, and it seems against idolatry. And it seems to me that technology can become idolater, a form of idolatry, when we look to it for guidance, security, identity, meaning, or salvation. I know you've been following a little bit about this. Are you a little when you see people saying that they're creating these AI deities and religions, and it just seems to me so foolish, but how crazy it is that people look to AI for guidance, security, identity, meaning, even salvation.
12: Well, absolutely. I mean, if you think about the idea of so many people in our society, especially in the part of town where I live, we hear a lot about the idea of a higher power. And we say, oh, well, I don't know if I believe in the God of the Bible. I just believe that there is a higher power out there. Well, I think that let's put it this way, the bridge from believing in a generic higher power to embracing some sort of AI mind, or like, as it grows and begins to make more and more agentic decisions and things like that, I'm not going to be surprised when it happens. It's just a matter of when. But that when people begin saying, well, you know what the higher power is, it's this AI thing that has taken on a life of its own. So that's why it's so important. I think about Hebrews chapter 1, verse 1, which is, well, actually, you know what? Instead of going there, maybe I'll go to John's Gospel, chapter 1, verse 1, that says, in the beginning was the Word. So he's using in the beginning, that very first phrase from the Hebrew Bible. Then he says, was the Word, the Logos, which is the Greek concept of a higher power. And he says, you know who the one in the beginning was? You know who the Logos, the big idea of the universe, the higher power? It's Jesus Christ, and he was embodied and became one of us.
21: Yes. Yeah, that word Logos can mean a word. We think of it as an idea or thought in the mind of another, that Jesus is in fact the express communication of what God thinks about any given subject, or those subjects that Jesus has chosen to talk about. Nick Cady is with me. We're talking about artificial intelligence. We're talking about some of the challenges. Thanks for joining me.
0: We'll be right back.
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2: If you traffic along I-25, there's a crash up north. Northbound 25 at E-470 Northwest Parkway. That is in the right lane. Back to 136th Avenue. It's about a 10-minute delay on northbound 25. Both directions between the tech center and downtown take you about 35, 40 minutes. There's a wreck northbound I-25 at 20th Street on the shoulder. And a closure in Boulder. Arapahoe Road shut down between 75th and 95th Streets. With traffic, I'm Sid and Thien.
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23: Foundations of Freedom. 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
24: 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It had to be taught. In his 1989 farewell address, Reagan warned America about the danger of losing its national memory. If we forget what we did, we won't know who we are. Reagan understood that a free nation cannot preserve principles its people no longer understand. Every generation must learn why America's freedoms matter, understand the sacrifices that secured them, and accept the responsibilities that come with self-government. Liberty cannot be simply inherited. It must be intentionally passed from one generation to the next. Because when we fail to teach the meaning of freedom, we eventually lose the will to preserve it. So, are we preparing the next generation merely to inherit liberty, or teaching them why it is worth preserving?
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0: Hey, welcome back, ladies and gentlemen. This is Gino Geraci, and joining me is the pastor of Whitefields Church in Longmont, Nick Cady. We're talking a little bit about some of the challenges facing Christians on the subject of artificial intelligence. We've talked about discernment and false or unreliable information. We've talked about protecting human dignity and avoiding idolatry. But Nick, one of the things I wanted to talk a little bit about, you know, maybe we certainly haven't exhausted any of these subjects, but I just wanted to circle back to the avoiding idolatry, because it seems to me that, again, the Bible gives multiple warnings about idolatry, and worshiping AI is a modern form of worshiping something that's made with, the Bible uses the term human hands, but, you know, we might think of the sum and the substance of the smartest people in the world creating this tool. But the tool shouldn't be for panic or for devotion, but stewardship. Mm-hmm. So, any other thoughts on this subject?
12: Yeah, I'm not exactly sure how this relates, but I think it does to the idea of idolatry. Is that I think, you know, you can recognize the idols in your life by what you feel you can't live without.
0: Uh-huh.
12: And I think that that's where I start to worry about some people and their dependence on it. You know, where it's like they won't write an email without it. They won't. They, in other words, if you force them to make a decision or think about something or create a presentation about something without it, I think that now there begins to be this sense of panic or fear that has now set into people. And I think that that should be a little bit of an alarm bell to us that maybe we're giving it too much place in our life. In other words, if you start to have anxiety and fear when you think about not having access to it, I think that that should be a red flag.
0: You know, I had a person say to me that whatever you don't want to do anymore, if you allow the AI to do it, it'll do it. So imagine, you know, I grew up in a world where I had to memorize phone numbers. You know, I still remember my childhood phone number before the invention of area codes. And, but I don't have to remember phone numbers anymore because I have a smartphone that will do that for me. But artificial intelligence makes plagiarism, impersonation, fabricated evidence, deceptive media so much easier. You and I had a conversation about Christians are even using it to cheat in school, misrepresent work, create fake testimony, manipulate other people, spread unverified accusations. So it seems to me, you know, we're talking about preserving truthfulness, integrity, and accountability. Sin, including deception, offends God's sensibility, his justice, and separates people from him. Now, obviously, Jesus offers forgiveness for everyone who repents and turns to him, but just like preserving what it means to be a human being, what are some of the protections that we can have to preserve truth, integrity, accountability?
12: Well, one of the things that I just read about that I think is a step in the right direction is that one of the companies, I think it's Anthropic, but they have now started putting digital signatures, so they're invisible digital signatures in things that are created with AI. And part of the reason they do this is actually for that reason, to be able to determine what is from AI and what is not. And in a way, I'm sure they're doing that to protect themselves, but it's also a good protection for us, right? To be able to say, you know, there is some kind of way to trace these things. And we should be aware of that because, yeah, I think that if we just go into, if we get habituated into deception, I think that's going to be really bad for our souls. So to know that there's a check on it, I think is a really good thing. And, you know, Western society, even those who may personally reject belief in God or the Bible as God's authoritative word, we still live in a world which was very much shaped by it here in the West and in the United States particularly. So I think that that's a good evidence of it, of how the Bible has shaped our society to the point where these companies, which exist to make money, are even saying, well, we need to not just let people wantonly, you know, do deception.
0: You know, this reminds me of something about what we talked about earlier. You know, you talked about your children and their skepticism towards artificial intelligence. But when you talked about even atheists, it made me think, Nick, do you think that across worldviews, atheists, agnostics, what we might think of cultural Christians and other people who have come to our country from different worldviews, are you a little bit surprised that across the worldview gamut, there's a kind of skepticism and cynicism towards artificial intelligence and across worldviews?
12: I think there probably is, but I would be very strongly suspicious that skepticism for it is going to be highest amongst Christians.
0: Interesting.
12: Because of our, you know, I would say Judeo-Christian viewpoint about truthfulness and the integrity of the soul.
0: Well, you know, the other thing
21: we only have a few minutes left, but I wanted you to talk a little bit about using AI in ministry without compromising biblical fidelity. You know, you made mention earlier that there's an uptake on, dare we say, Friday and Saturday as people are racing to finish their sermons. You know, I don't have a problem with using AI for translation, accessibility, administrative tasks, even research leads. But some people are literally writing their sermon word for word from an AI chatbot.
12: Yeah, I think that's troubling. And I know that people do it. I think the AI is still at the level where you can sort of suss it out. Like, it has patterns that you can kind of like pick up on. But as we said earlier, the current forms of AI are already so much better than they were 1 year ago, especially
21: right.
12: Way better than 5 years ago. And what we have now is the worst version of it that is going to exist moving forward. So
21: That's a stunning thought in and of itself. Like, right now we have the worst version. It's only going to get more and more sophisticated every single day that goes by.
12: Yeah, and I was telling you this offline, but I think it's worth mentioning here. I teach as an adjunct professor at a Bible college. And so I do a lot of grading of papers and reading papers. And I can still mostly suss out when people have just clearly copied and pasted from AI.
21: Uh-huh.
12: And we've even had disciplinary actions in this particular college regarding that. But the other thing is, yeah, I mean, it's just going to keep getting better. And so I think that we have to think about that. And I do think it is a dangerous thing for, you know, the church. If all you're getting is just content from AI, then why bother coming other than the embodied experience? And what I've found, and this is really ironic to me, but I understand why, is that in Bible college, or even my children who I mentioned who are in high school, they will purposefully like glory in or revel in mistakes or human markers of humanness, meaning like imperfections. And I think that gets even to like, why is it that digital music has gone back to analog, like with records and things like that? I think that people embrace the humanism of imperfection.
21: Thanks for joining me. This is Gino Geraci. Hey, we'll be back with more in just a moment.
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6: The midterms are almost here, and Republicans could be in deep trouble. Polls show Democrats leading in key races. Tonight, Rob Finnerty on Newsmax reveals the growing threat from the DSA and the radical left. With less than 60 days to go, Finnerty says it's time for the GOP to hit the panic button. The House may go, and control of the Senate is up for grabs. Gas prices, mortgage rates, health care, and out-of-control national debt. Americans are angry, and the progressive left wants total control of Congress. Tallarico, El Sayed, AOC, Bernie Sanders. Finnerty reveals President Trump's secret plan to fight back and what you can do to help him. Don't miss Finnerty tonight at 8 p.m. Eastern on Newsmax. 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

0: With SRN News, I'm Keith Peters in Washington. The U.S. is commemorating the 25th anniversary of the 9/11 terrorist attacks that left nearly 3,000 people dead and the nation shaken. On Friday, people laid wreaths, flew flags, read victims' names, and held moments of silence and vigils. In 2001, Al-Qaeda attackers took command of four commercial jets and rammed them into the World Trade Center, the Pentagon, and a field near Shanksville, Pennsylvania. In Nashville, Tennessee, Republican and Democratic leaders are in an ugly partisan battle over who controls the city's airport, but they agree on one thing. It should be renamed to honor the state's favorite daughter, Dolly Parton. Parton, who passed away 2 weeks ago, had previously declined such honors. On Wall Street, the Dow by 509 points, the Nasdaq rose 251. More details at srnnews.com.
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2: Crowded highways for us. We've had some trouble on I-25. Wreck in the tech center, north on I-25 between Arapahoe and Orchard. That is blocking up the right exit lane. A bit of a delay there. Northbound 25, C-470 into downtown. Just under 25 minutes. A problem on northbound I-25 at E-470, that wreck cleared out. There's a crash in Boulder. Arapahoe Road shut down between 75th and 95th Streets. With traffic, I'm Susan Thielen.
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5: Your Denver area forecast on the overnight, a few evening clouds and diminishing into Saturday morning, making for a pretty nice start to the weekend. Lows tonight in the upper 50s with highs Saturday in the mid-80s. Daytime sun with lows upper 50s Saturday night. Sunday and Monday, returning temps to the upper 80s and low 90s and lows low 60s. Sunday afternoon and evening, slight chance for showers and thunderstorms. Increased monsoon of moisture will keep showers and storms in the mix for Monday and Tuesday. I'm meteorologist Don Watzel.
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1: This is the show that answers your questions, opens the scriptures, and brings clarity to the issues that matter. This is the Gino Geraci Show, where biblical truth meets everyday life. The conversation starts now.
11: Hey, welcome, ladies and gentlemen. If you're just joining us, this is Gino Geraci, and of course, joining me is Nick Cady. He's the pastor of Whitefields Church in Longmont, and we're talking a little bit about the challenges to artificial intelligence. We've covered a lot of ground about discernment, unreliable information, protecting the dignity of human beings, avoiding idolatry. But again, Nick, I'm so grateful that you're here and that we're having this conversation. Thanks.
12: Yeah, thanks, Gino. I love being on with you.
11: Well, one of the things, you know, we've covered a lot, and I want to make a little bit of a transition in the second hour, but one of the things that I wanted to sort of talk about is the fact that artificial intelligence systems are collecting sensitive data. You hinted at it, that you know a person who's on the board of maybe a couple of major institutions. And I'm also on the board of gotquestions.org, and I understand how these tools can collate. The way I'm going to put it is collect and retain sensitive data, enable surveillance, deepen bias, threaten livelihood, expose persecuted Christians, other vulnerable people. I'm thinking of the surveillance state in China. One of the things that I wanted to ask you about is, you know, the Bible speaks of loving our neighbor. And it requires the Christian that when we're talking about any given subject, does this protect people? Does it tell the truth? Does it promote the genuine good? Tell me your thoughts on artificial intelligence and surveillance.
12: I think those are very big concerns that you just mentioned. And like we said earlier, these are tools. And tools, as they become more powerful, the more powerful the tool is, the more danger there is implicit in it. And mm-hmm. I think that this is one of those cases where AI as a surveillance tool in the wrong hands is a dangerous thing. And I think that all those dangers you just mentioned are very real, and they are not going away. They will only be pronounced more in the years to come. And I think that one of the ways that we want to protect human dignity is essentially doing things to keep people's human autonomy, to keep, you know, people from being followed, tracked, those sorts of things. So, like I said, I think this is going to be an amplification of things that we've already seen. In places where Christians are already being persecuted, these tools will be used to persecute them more. In places where maybe political challengers are being persecuted, these mm-hmm. things will be used to persecute them. So I think these are very real threats.
11: So do you think, I'm going to ask kind of a different kind of a question. And the different kind of a question is, you're a pastor, I'm a pastor, you're a leader. How should we talk about this subject to people who are close to us about not embracing it uncritically or naively? How do we think about it with wisdom and honesty and theological care?
12: One of the things I see in the New Testament with the early Christians is that in many ways they adopted technologies mm-hmm. that were used for both good and bad, and they used them for the furtherance of the gospel. And by no means is this pragmatism, right? Just mm-hmm. saying, well, if it works, then do it. But it is a way of saying, as tools,

0: And we're able to preach the gospel on the radio right now. We're able to preach it over the internet. We're mm-hmm. able to have Bible translations and further translation work through artificial intelligence and machine translation. So I think it is one more instance of that, and I think it's just important that we who are Christians, let's use these things ethically, let's not be pragmatists, but let's use all means that is given to us, that are given to us by God, to further the gospel.
1: You know, I can't help but think of, you know, being on the board of directors of gotquestions.org. You know, it's the largest Bible answer ministry in the world. And to your point, Sheikh Hoodman comes up with a kind of Mark Zuckerberg algorithm search engine optimization, and comes up with a brilliant idea. When people start asking about God and Jesus and about salvation, where can they go for reliable information about the most important subjects in the world? What does it mean to be a human being? What is the human condition? How bad is sin? How much do we need a savior? Can the Bible be trusted? Is the gospel message true? And I from January to September, Nick, we got over 200 million hits.
0: Wow.
1: And on the question, how do I receive Christ as my Savior? 15,000 people every single month are clicking on articles that lay out the gospel. You know, you were talking, we were talking at least about your teaching through the book of Galatians and how Paul is laying out what it means to be saved. How is a person saved by grace through faith? What is it exactly that Jesus has done? And what a great privilege it is to be able to find ways to tell to share the gospel with people who, for whatever reason, perhaps are still struggling with how to understand it.
0: Mm. Yeah, amen. I was teaching through Galatians, you know, over the last several weeks, and I think it was about week three, I had several people come up to me after service, and these are people who, I think all three of these people who came up to me, they are people who are in their 60s and 70s, mm-hmm. and they told me, I feel like in the last couple weeks, I really understood the gospel for the very first time in my life. And what a privilege that is, mm-hmm. you know, to be able to speak to people the words of life and see transformation take place.
1: Yeah, and there's so much I want to talk with you about, but, you know, I know that you've paid a great deal of attention to preaching and teaching. And one of my favorite definitions of a preacher is preaching is urgent teaching that comes through a person's God-given personality. Mm-hmm. But the personality has to serve the message, not become the message. And, you know, you've had the great privilege, I've had the great privilege of hearing some of the finest Bible teachers in the world. Mm-hmm. And it seems to me that a preacher or a teacher doesn't have to imitate another person's voice or humor, or temperament, or delivery style. But I'm wondering, again, because artificial intelligence mimics people, whether or not there's going to be some fine-tuning and people are going to literally distance themselves from human preachers and teachers and go to artificial intelligent sources.
0: Mm. You know, I guess I would tend to think, I know that we're running up against another break right now, but maybe we can talk about this more.
1: Right.
0: I think that people in an age of artificial intelligence are going to embrace imperfection as a marker of true humanity more and more. And I think that...
1: And authenticity, yeah, perhaps.
0: I absolutely think so. And I think we're already seeing glimmers of that.
1: My colleague, I don't like to call Nick Cady a guest because he's way more than a guest. This is Gino Geraci along with Nick Cady. We'll be right back.
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3: On a crash in the tech center, north on I-25 between Arapahoe and Orchard, over in that right lane, just a slight delay. That's slowing trying to get up in

0: to downtown. Northbound I-25, University to Colfax. It'll take you about 25 minutes. There's a bad crash up in Boulder. Arapahoe Road shut down both directions between 75th and 95th Streets, and a crash causing problems on 84th Avenue at I-25. With traffic, I'm Susan Thielen.
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3: I recently read about a missionary who was attending a missions conference. She was sick with the flu and felt she was going to faint. And that's when she heard a voice behind her say, "Lean on me." She did, gently. Then the same voice said, "Lean on me harder." 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We lean on Him a bit, but He says, lean harder. The harder we lean, the safer we feel. 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When I lean on me, and I do sometimes, it's chaos. I'm Steve Brown. You think about that. 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
6: Hey, welcome back, ladies and gentlemen. And of course, what a great privilege to have Nick Cady from Whitefields in Longmont. We've been talking a little bit about what he's doing. And, you know, we've been talking a lot about artificial intelligence, and we've been talking about how, for many people, there is a kind of a movement away from human beings to artificial intelligence sources. And you made some interesting comments, Nick, about how it is flaws and... Well, I'm going to read from 1 Corinthians chapter 2. In verse 1, Paul writes, "When I came to you, brothers, I didn't come with eloquence or wisdom as I proclaimed to you the testimony about God, for I resolved to know nothing while I was with you except Jesus and Him crucified. I came to you in weakness and fear and trembling. My message and my preaching were not with persuasive words of wisdom, but with a demonstration of the Spirit's power, so that your faith would not rest on men's wisdom, but on God's power." Mm. And when you were talking that, I thought, that's what you were talking about seems to be the New Testament norm, and now it's coming back.
7: Yeah, and I think that man, isn't that, it's just, so there's so many things about this, but one of them is God's word stands the test of time, and when we face new challenges, I think it pushes us right back to God's truth, even when we're not intending for that to happen. And I think that is so cool. And, you know, what I was saying to you earlier is that imperfection is a mark of humanity.
6: Right.
7: And, you know, one of my colleagues here at Whitefields Church is our worship pastor. His name's Michael Payne, and he's been a music producer for many years as well as a worship pastor. And we have so many conversations about this. He says, you know, this is why there's been a return to vinyl, because the hiss of vinyl tells you that there's something tangible. There's something real there. Mm-hmm. Another example, which is not from the Bible, but I think it's a funny example to use, but I think it's accurate, is that why do people like Janis Joplin? Because if you listen to her, she misses a lot of notes.
6: Right.
7: And they said, actually, it's because in her voice, though she's a little bit off, there's this feeling of passion. And I think that, okay, here's another example. I went to a concert in a backyard here in Longmont a couple weeks ago. And the guy playing the guitar, he missed a couple notes.
6: Mm-hmm.
7: But there was something glorious about missing a couple notes. And I think that it's the humanity of it. It's that this is happening in real time. Because electronic music, there's a reason why it's never become immensely popular. Like, it's become a little bit popular, but it's never become, like, immensely popular. Mm-hmm. And the reason is because there's no imperfections in it. It's too perfect. And so, to your point earlier, where you're saying, are people going to leave embodied preachers and just go to AI-generated content? My opinion is actually just the opposite. I think that all of the AI content, that there's something almost like, if you eat something that's too sweet, that it makes you sick. I think that's what perfect, you know, the perfect grammar and the perfect argumentation feels like. So when you encounter something that has imperfections in it, it's almost like it resonates with you and you say, okay, that's human. And it's something that's attractive to us, I think. Mm-hmm. And so one very interesting example I found of this was that I was working on an essay with one of my kids. I mentioned I have two teenagers. Mm-hmm. And there was some grammar in it that was, you know, as myself, I was like, well, you should fix this grammar or you should capitalize this. And they said, no, I'm going to leave the imperfections in there so my teacher knows that I wrote it. And I think we're going to see more of that.
6: You know, again, I'm thinking of 1 Corinthians chapter 2, which I just read. You know, I'm attracted to clarity, to learning, to compelling communication. But Paul is saying, there's nothing wrong with clarity, learning, and compelling communication. But Paul goes, I'm going to come to you in God's power with Jesus crucified. It's not charisma. It's not being clever. It is, I think that there's a longing for authenticity that people want desperately.
7: Mm-hmm. I agree.
6: And so one of the things that I wanted to ask you about, I know we're coming up on a break, but, you know, you spend a lot of time in Hungary and now in Longmont, and you were a missionary in a place that was in the afterglow, if you want to use that term, of a surveillance state and Soviet authoritarianism. And I wanted you just to briefly begin to talk about some of the challenges that you had there, some of the challenges that you have here. Obviously, the time and distance is beginning to run its course, but do you reflect on and think about what ministry was like there and what ministry is like here?
7: Yeah, I think about it a lot. You know, in some ways, I think that what makes our church here unique is that a lot of the mentalities that I had as a missionary in Hungary, I brought with me. And we have five pastors on staff here at our church, and four of us were missionaries abroad. And I think that it's that mentality, that approach to ministry is reflected in our church, in the way that we do things, in a way that I think is really beneficial. Because I believe that where we live in the state of Colorado, especially in this north of Denver part of Colorado that we're living in, I think that this is a very, I don't even think it's arguable, this is a mission field,
6: right,
7: where the great majority of people are not discipled in the way of Jesus. So what if we approached it as missionaries, which is what we're trying to do, and we've seen God work in great ways? I think as I've reflected on what was the difference between it, the other thing that was really unique about Hungary is that as Hungary came out of communism and, you know, went through the rough waters of, you know, introduction to free market society and all those things, that society was changing rapidly. So mm-hmm. even when I first moved to Hungary versus when I left, it was a very different place, and they were dealing with different things. When I first arrived, it was common for the police to just walk down the sidewalk and stop people and ask for their papers. And we were afraid of the police, you know, because they were not considered to be trustworthy. By the time I left, that was very much less the case. But, you know, I think the difference in Hungary, in ministry there, was that in Hungary, there was an absence of gospel resources. There was an absence of mature leaders, but there was an incredible openness to the gospel. There were very few evangelical churches, so we were just planting churches very quickly and multiplying. I think in Colorado, the difference is, I think there's also a lack of evangelical churches compared to the population. Mm-hmm. But I think the biggest challenge in ministering is that here we're dealing with the fact that people are very much distracted by so many opportunities. I mean, we have these great mountains just to the west of us. And people move here for a quality of life experience. Also, I think that people are very polarized politically, more so mm-hmm. than in many places in the world. I think that there's a very big skepticism about institutions here. And I think that those are the challenges that we face. So whereas in Hungary, there was openness, but a lack of resources. Here we've got lots of resources, and less openness, I think, and many more distractions. So those are the challenges. But the gospel is, you know, the power of God to salvation for all who believe. And I think that the message doesn't change, but maybe some of the things that we emphasize as we communicate with people change.
6: Yeah, I'm thinking of Paul talking to Timothy. He's exhorting the young pastor. He says, until I come, devote yourself to the public reading of Scripture, to exhortation and to teaching. And when he says devote yourself, it seems to me that it means that the lion's share of the pastor, the leader, is to bring the Scripture, to exhort and to teach. And I know that there's a lot of different people who emphasize other things, but I suspect that I'm wondering if more people would be open if more pastors would just say, I'm going to point you to Jesus by the Scripture. This is Gino Geraci along with Nick Cady. So much to talk about. I'll be right back.
8: Here's today's Billy Graham Minute. Some people think that to become a Christian, you have to be a Bible scholar. But Billy Graham knew the first step to making Jesus Christ your Savior is really quite simple.
9: You come by faith to Christ, And then you will begin to understand as you come first by faith. When you come to Christ, you start out with simple, easy things to learn about God. And then it gets deeper and deeper and gets more wonderful all the time. People say, I can't understand the Bible. Well, I don't understand everything in the Bible either. But we accept it by faith. You accept many other things by faith. You say, I don't understand God. I don't either. If God was small enough for man to understand, he wouldn't be big enough to meet man's deep and eternal needs.
8: 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We're the Billy Graham Evangelistic Association.
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0: Driving the highway, it's a little busy out here. We've had some problems finally cleared out. Tech Center moving better, north on I-25. From C-470 into downtown, take you about 30 minutes. Now some slowing on 6th Avenue, both directions there between I-25 and Federal. Southbound 225, slow getting down past Colfax. 270, it'd take you about 15 minutes. Crash in Boulder, Arapahoe shut down between 75th and 95th Streets. With traffic, I'm Susan Field.
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6: Hey, welcome back, ladies and gentlemen. This is Gino Dracy, along with Nick Cady, and we're talking artificial intelligence, inviting you to call 303-873-1935. I know a couple of you have called in and said, hey, we want to ask some questions about artificial intelligence. Well, now's the time to do it. 303-873-1935. That's the number. And, you know, Nick, before we went to the break, you were talking about people who are, you know, this polarized world that we're living in, and why people are reluctant to define and defend their deeply held beliefs. And, you know, you talked about in Hungary, hey, you know, people were willing to talk, even though they said, you know, I don't necessarily agree with you, but I am willing to engage you in a dialogue as we ask and answer some important questions. You know, the most important questions. You know, what does it mean to be human? What is the human condition? How do we solve the human condition? And so I know people are calling 303-873-1935. But I wanted, you know, to just sort of pick your brain here a little bit. Do you think that one of the reasons why people might be so reluctant is, again, their fear of rejection or conflict?
7: Yeah, I think that a big part of it is fear. But, you know, it's really interesting. When I moved here, and I have, like I mentioned, one of my other pastors on staff with me here at Whitefields also moved here after spending, you know, a long time in Hungary particularly. And, you know, he said that that was the thing that was shocking to him when he moved back, is that in Hungary, he felt that people had discussions about things and they were interested in having dialogue. Here, he felt that as soon as you bring up any topic, it became immediately emotional. People would raise their voices, throw up their hands, and they just wouldn't even have the conversation.
6: Wow.
7: And I think that part of it is the way that our society, you know, has been, in a way, like maybe I think that the different political parties and different factions, not just politics, but other factions, have kind of created this way. It's, you know, they'll use exaggeration as a tool to make their own point clear, which is fair, but sometimes we as the public, you know, we get caught in the middle of it to where people can't even have discussions anymore. You see a lot of families divided over things. And it does tend to be a thing where I'm not even going to talk to you about this because I've already put you, I've labeled you as a certain kind of person who is evil, which it is interesting that we use those biblical terminologies to describe people, even those use them who don't necessarily even adhere to the Bible.
6: Interesting. 303-873-1935. Let's use up James. Welcome to the program. Hi, James.
18: Hello. Hey, it's a pleasure to talk to you folks. Anyway, I am a baby Christian still, but forgive me my ignorance. This idea popped into my brain the other day. It was, what if the image of the beast is AI? And that just kind of sat with me, and I don't even know if that's possible, how that works. I do know in Revelations, he talks about basically a statue that talks. I don't know, you guys.
6: Well, let's give it a stab. I'm going to just give the passage, Nick, and throw it to you. The Bible doesn't actually identify artificial intelligence as the image of the beast. But in Revelation chapter 13, it says, right, because of the signs it was given to perform on behalf of the first beast, it deceived those who dwell on the earth, telling them to make an image to the beast that had been wounded by the sword and yet lived. The second beast was permitted to give breath. That's the interesting thing. To the image of the first beast so that the image could speak and cause all who refused to worship it to be killed. So in the immediate context, the first beast receives authority from the dragon. The second beast, called the false prophet, deceives the world, directs the people to make the image that compels the worship. So the central issue isn't unusual technology, but again, Nick, what do you think, even though the central issue isn't unusual technology, it's possible that there's even technologies that we're unaware of that might play in to the passage. I don't know. What do you think?
7: Well, I agree with you, Gino, on that. And James, I think you're thinking down the right track, which is that I think that the technologies that are being invented now are likely going to play a part in this. I mean, from what we know about the passage, just the little we know, that there's some sort of autonomy being given to a simulation, and it's and people bow down to it and worship it and do what it says. I mean, we don't exactly see how that's going to fit together just yet. But it does seem that we're getting closer to that being a very plausible thing. Whereas in the past, that sounded like total science fiction. Now it's not even science fiction. It's like, yeah, that could totally happen.
6: And James, I'd also point out that the mark and the image involve a conscious allegiance to the beast system. And I would also point out that taking this mark results not just in an ideological or a physical or a cultural or a social transition. There's something spiritual that happens. There's a spiritual commitment that changes the trajectory of that person forever.
18: 100%, I agree.
6: So Christians, so when we talk about the sophistication of technology, remember we talked a little bit about just your Apple smartwatch, biometric systems, digital currencies, all of the different things that can be rolled into this particular phenomenon. The deeper concern is rebellion against God. And so that's, so to me, this is the key. If the technology is pushing people in the direction of rebellion, that's a red flag.
18: Wow. Gino, I mean, so you struck a chord in my brain. I'm a weirdo, so I know this little fact, the apple, the fruit that is not such a great fruit. The first Apple computer sold for $666 and had a picture of the Garden of Eden on it. So that ties into, you know where I'm coming from? I'm like,
6: Well,
18: technology.
6: Again,
18: me is fallen angel technology anyway. So
6: we test the claims. We refuse deception. What Nick and I have talked about: protect human dignity. Never, ever, ever, ever give worship or trust to anything that's created.
18: Mm-hmm. Amen.
6: Hey, thank you for your call.
18: Thank you, guys.
6: Bye-bye. 303-873-1935. Yeah, Nick, what a straight... We keep seeing things. I'm sure in the first century, second century, no one imagined the kind of technology we have right now.
7: Yeah, absolutely right. I mean, even 20 years ago, we didn't imagine this stuff.
6: Right. Imagine a technology where everyone sees everything all at once. And we go, well, with Starlink, we can do that. With smart devices, if people have a smart device everywhere in the world, and then with artificial intelligence, the judgment against languages is in a way technologically reversed, as everyone can hear any message in their own language simultaneously.
7: Yeah, incredible.
6: It is. This is Gino Geraci along with Nick Cady. We'll have a final thought when we return. Hey, thanks so much for joining me. We'll be right back.
19: California parents are suing school officials, correspondent Michael Harrington reports.
20: The lawsuit accuses the Palo Alto United School District of sending high school students on a field trip to a local mosque. There they were given Korans and hijabs and encouraged to participate in Muslim religious rituals. It's all part of the school's social justice pathway program, but the only trip to a religious institution was to the mosque. Amongst the parents filing suit are Jews, Hindus, and Zoroastrians. School officials say they're reviewing their practices. Michael Harrington reporting.
19: As Jewish Americans begin their celebration of the High Holy Days, major Jewish organizations are calling on Congress to allocate $1 billion to help houses of worship harden their physical security. Among those urging the funding boost is Nathan Diament, executive director of the Orthodox Union Advocacy Center, who says demand is great. This is SRN News.
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0: Triple out west, got a new crash on I-70, eastbound 70, right near Highway 58, the Golden Exit, left lane blocked. About a 4 to 5 minute delay behind this. Now I-25 moving better. Had a wreck in the tech center in that northbound drive. A little busy getting into downtown. C-470 up to Colfax, taking about 30 minutes. And a crash in the Boulder area, Arapahoe Road shut down between 75th and 95th Streets. With traffic, I'm Susan Thielen.
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6: Hey, welcome back, ladies and gentlemen. It's been great sharing with you and having as my co-host, not guest, co-host, Nick Cady. My prayer is in the future that Nick Cady will be able to do a lot more co-hosting. Nick Cady, of course, is the lead pastor of Whitefields Community Church in Longmont. And Nick, tell us, in the few moments that we have left, what's going on with you, with Whitefields Community Church, and for people who are in the northern part of Colorado, in your area, how they can find you and how they can get there and what they might expect once they get there.
7: Yeah, thanks, Gino. This has been a really great season for us as a church, just a season of really sustained, healthy growth, a season of reaching out into our community and making a lot of connections, seeing a lot of people come to the Lord and a lot of people grow in their faith. And so we really feel like we are in a season of growth and building here at Whitefields. 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We have a show on Salem Media on KRKS
6: here. Yes, you do.
7: At 1 p.m. every day, and at also in the evening we're on as well. And so at, I think, 10 or 10:30. I'm never awake at that time, so I don't actually hear it. And then, yeah, in addition to that, you can find us. We have two services on Sunday morning. Our service is at 9:15 and 11 a.m., and we are located on the east side of Longmont. We're one of the only churches on the east side of Longmont, and
6: wow,
7: we are right off of Highway 119 as you go between Longmont and I-25.
6: Wow. And you know, again, when you see where you've come from and where you are, what do you anticipate? I know that at your website you talk about where we're headed. Could you talk just in the few moments that we have left about Whitefields and where your prayer is and the direction that you hope to go?
7: You know, one of the things that we put in our mission statement years ago when I first came on was that, you know, our mission statement is that we exist to make disciples of Jesus Christ through teaching the Word of God, engaging in the mission of God, and raising up leaders. And we've always done really well at the first two of those. But there were some years there where some of the other leaders around me would say, what is this raising up leaders part? Where does that fit it? We aren't really doing that. And I said, no, but we are going to. And
6: right,
7: that's what I've been so excited to see over the last few years. So one of the things I'm really excited about that God's doing is that it's not just that we're doing ministry here as a church, but that we've been able to raise up and send out leaders. And we started an internship program. We have a pastoral intern right now and a church planting intern. And what we see in the future for us is being involved in planting more Bible teaching, Jesus loving churches, both on the Northern Front Range and outside of there.
6: Wow. We look around and the fields really are white unto harvest, ripe unto harvest. And it's always been interesting to me to, be a church planter myself. So,
7: yeah.
6: Nick Cady, as always, not my guest, my partner.
7: Hey, I appreciate the promotion. Thanks, Gino.
6: Hey, no, thank you. This is Gino Geraci. Enjoy.
3: Welcome to Breakpoint, a daily look at an ever-changing culture through the lens of unchanging truth. For the Colson Center, I'm John Stone Street. On Tuesday, September the 11th, 2001, I was ironing a shirt, preparing to teach a class of college freshmen on the topic of Christian worldview. Obviously, once I learned of the planes hitting the towers of the World Trade Center in New York and the Pentagon in Washington, D.C., my teaching plans for that day changed. What we all saw in the evil of that day is just how much worldviews matter. I remember well the chaos and confusion and realizing that our world had changed. For rising generations, however, 9/11 is now distant history. Of course, the attack on Pearl Harbor, the Holocaust, the assassination of JFK, the moon landing, these were all history for my generation, but not as distant.
8: And that's because, even as grumpy and grungy as Gen Xers were, we still shared an identity as Americans. We still had a kind of national memory. And that's something that many in the emerging generations no longer have. Absent a coherent civic education and an understanding of different worldviews, it's not clear to them who exactly attacked us on 9/11 or why they attacked us. And for some, who are even the good guys in the story? One resource that was developed to teach the younger generations about 9/11 is the Drive-Thru History special hosted by Dave Stotts. The Drive-Thru History team always does a tremendous job making history come to life, and with incredible video footage, narration, this special walks through the events of 9/11, highlighting stories of both terrorism and heroism, the stories that made up this day and altered the history of the world. And it did alter the history of the world. I remember sitting in a history class of my own as a college freshman, learning about the world wars of the early 20th century and thinking, I can't imagine the world ever going to war like this again. But I remember, less than 10 years later, asking a group of college freshmen if they could ever imagine the world being at peace again, like it had been in the late 90s. The definitive answer was no. In a very real sense, the 25 years since the 9/11 attacks have demonstrated to us all just how sticky worldviews can be, how much they matter. What humans see and experience is always interpreted through an interpretive framework, a vision of reality, what we really believe about fundamental issues like morality, meaning, and identity. Our ideas about these things determine what it is that we see when we look at the world around us. In the days and weeks after 9/11, America seemed to have gained new moral clarity. Church attendance spiked. There was a palpable sense of national unity, a deep respect for firemen, police officers, and other first responders. We were all a little more gracious to each other and to strangers. We flew a lot more American flags. Even in Congress, at least for a short time, political division seemed less important than our shared national identity and our shared outrage at the evildoers. One voice of moral clarity in the days and weeks that followed 9/11 was Chuck Colson. Not only did he help explain the Islamic worldview that drove the terrorists to plan and perpetrate the evil, he explained the existence of evil within a Christian worldview and the inadequacies of explanations that fall short of the truth. He also brought clarity to just war theory, especially as it applied in the weeks and months that followed. For this 25th anniversary of 9/11, the Colson Center team has compiled the commentaries of Chuck Colson in the days and weeks that followed the attacks into a special 9/11 bonus episode of the Breakpoint podcast. To listen, look for Breakpoint wherever you download podcasts. God willing, we'll never again see another day like 9/11. God willing, it won't take us another day like that for us to recapture an awareness of what is true and what is good. And that's why we pray, God help us. For the Colson Center, I'm John Stone Street with Breakpoint.
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23: Foundations of Freedom, a look at America's founding principles and the leaders who shaped our nation.
14: Ronald Reagan understood that preserving liberty required more than defending it. It had to be taught. In his 1989 farewell address, Reagan warned America about the danger of losing its national memory. If we forget what we did, we won't know who we are. Reagan understood that a free nation cannot preserve principles its people no longer understand. Every generation must learn why America's freedoms matter, understand the sacrifices that secured them, and accept the responsibilities that come with self-government. Liberty cannot be simply inherited. It must be intentionally passed from one generation to the next. Because when we fail to teach the meaning of freedom, we eventually lose the will to preserve it. So, are we preparing the next generation merely to inherit liberty, or teaching them why it is worth preserving?
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19: With SR News, I'm Keith Peters in Washington. A fishing crew in Alaska's Bering Sea rescued a teenager who clung to a capsized boat for roughly 2 days in the frigid waters. The rescuers say they also recovered the bodies of the boy's brother and a cousin who died sometime after the boat flipped. The Coast Guard says it began searching for the skiff Monday morning. An air crew spotted the 15-year-old hours later on the boat near Alaska's remote St. Lawrence Island. The U.S. commemorated the 25th anniversary of the 9/11 terrorist attacks that left nearly 3,000 people dead and the nation shaken. On Friday, people laid wreaths, flew flags, read victims' names, and held moments of silence and vigils. On Wall Street, the Dow by 509 points, the Nasdaq rose 251, the S&P advanced 65. This is SRN News.
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16: I was in pretty good shape out here. No major problems. North on I-25 getting into downtown about 15 minutes. University up to Colfax. It's a little bit crowded getting up to 84th Avenue. 270 through Commerce City, 12 to 14 minutes. Southbound 225s, though, from I-70 on down to about Colfax. Do have this crash in Boulder. Both directions, Arapahoe Road shut down between 75th and 95th Streets. With traffic, I'm Susan Thielen.
15: Denver weather.
25: Your Denver area forecast on the overnight, a few evening clouds and diminishing into Saturday morning, making for a pretty nice start to the weekend. Lows tonight in the upper 50s with highs Saturday in the mid-80s. Daytime sun with lows upper 50s Saturday night. Sunday and Monday, returning temps to the upper 80s and low 90s and lows low 60s. Sunday afternoon and evening, slight chance for showers and thunderstorms. Increased monsoonal moisture will keep showers and storms in the mix for Monday and Tuesday. I'm meteorologist Don Watzel.
26: Current temperature
23: 87 degrees.
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20: What does God delight in, sacrifices or obedience? Well, the Bible's clear. Obedience. That's why there's a danger in our relationship within the context of a church service or worship songs or whatever, where, you know, we're offering up praise and we're lifting up our hands disobediently, and God doesn't receive that. God doesn't receive your disobedience. He doesn't receive your praise in the midst of disobedience. If you're here today and you're lifting up your hands in worship and you're like in rank sin, the only thing you should be feeling is conviction.